0: receive on their private health cover, banking about $3 billion to spend elsewhere in the aged care system. But Parliamentary Budget Office analysis, exclusively obtained by the ABC, has found that about $1.6 billion will come from aged pensioners. Independent MP Monique Ryan is moving an amendment in Parliament calling for aged pensioners to be exempt from the changes.
1: The cuts are going to affect people who are least able to absorb the additional cost.
0: The government argues the changes will re-establish fairness between generations.
2: More insiders from the artificial intelligence industry are joining calls for a slowdown in the technology's development amid bleak warnings about its capabilities. An AI researcher at Anthropic quit last week, warning that employees at the company believe there's a chance AI could wipe out humanity by the end of the decade. Jeffrey Hinton is known as the godfather of AI, and he left his job at Google in 2023 to speak freely about the risks. He agrees there is grave risk.
3: Nobody knows how to estimate the probabilities of these things. He said 10%. Nobody really knows. It's not 1%. It's more than that. And it's not 99%. It's less than that. So what most of the experts believe is we will develop superintelligence and we don't know how to control it. And therefore, there's a significant risk of it getting out of control.
2: The Israeli culture minister says he'll revoke the citizenship of the two Israeli directors of NASA, a documentary examining the AI-driven system used by the Israeli military to carry out attacks in Gaza. Miki Zohar says on social media that the filmmakers have betrayed the state of Israel. On the weekend, NASA won a special jury prize at the Venice Film Festival, where it's received a 25-minute ovation. NASA is an acronym used by the Israeli military to denote the number of civilians expected to be killed in a strike. Back home, the medicines regulator has revealed a patient has suffered a torn esophagus after using an unapproved weight loss peptide labelled as retatrutide. Here's National Health Equity reporter Rachel Carbonell.
4: The Therapeutic Goods Administration, or TGA, says the patient experienced uncontrollable vomiting resulting in a torn esophagus and required treatment in hospital. The TGA tested the product and found it had no retatrutide in it, but instead contained a very high dose of weight loss drug semaglutide. Gastroenterologist Darcy Holt says a torn esophagus is a medical emergency.
5: Without prompt medical attention, a ruptured esophagus is almost universally fatal.
4: The TGA released the details of the case as part of a new safety advisory warning that unapproved peptides pose a serious health risk.
2: And Victoria's Premier has acknowledged action is needed to fix Victorian roads after a 71-year-old motorcyclist hit a pothole and died yesterday. Premier Ben Carroll says the outsourcing of road maintenance has led to deterioration.
6: We've been investing $1 billion every year into our road maintenance and road resurfacing. I think Victorians are rightly saying that is a hell of a lot of money. Are we getting the best bang for our buck? And I acknowledge Victorians have heard this before. That is why I'm saying the buck stops with our government.
2: And this is ABC News.
7: Thank you, Eliza.
3: And we have...
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7: Hello, I'm Tamara Wern, coming to you from Gadigal Land. A very big thank you to Sarah Morris and the breakfast team for taking us through the morning. It's great to have your company this Monday, the 14th of August. Coming up, One Nation unveils its immigration plan targeting foreign temporary visa holders, and students will tell you what's included. And the world grapples with how to slow down the development of AI superintelligence technology.
3: And we have no idea whether we can keep them under control. And until we solve that problem, it would be foolish to develop them.
7: Yes, it's just gone 10 o'clock in the east, 9:30 in the centre and 8 o'clock in the west. We start with political news here at home, and One Nation is promising to deliver net negative overseas migration, with more people leaving Australia than entering it. The party has unveiled a new immigration policy aimed at cutting temporary migrant numbers by 750,000 over 3 years. One Nation plans to achieve this through a range of measures, including tightening the eligibility for student graduate visa numbers and removing what they call illegal immigrants. One Nation leader Pauline Hanson says the move would return the temporary migrant population to 2017 levels. Well, joining us more to discuss all of this is Nicole Asher, and she joins us now from Parliament House. Hi, Nicole.
9: Good morning.
7: First of all, migration policies are complicated at the best of times. This is absolutely no different. Can you outline what's included in One Nation's new policy?
9: Thanks. Yeah, they really are. And this one, it's a bit different to some of the other, you know, talk around this issue that we've seen, particularly this aim to get to reach net negative overseas migration, as you mentioned. So the plan would be to reduce the migrant population by about 750,000 people, as you say, down to bring it down to about 2017 levels. So kind of winding it back a decade by the time we get to the next election. And that would give, you know, bring that negative overseas migration, and then they would then introduce a 130,000 cap, so on the net overseas migration. So that's the number of people coming in and out of the country. For context, at the moment, net overseas migration sits at about 300,000. It is forecast to drop down to about 225,000 from 2027-28. But that just goes to how dramatic a reduction this policy is talking about. And to do so, One Nation is looking at different visa classes, particularly looking at temporary skills visas. They say that they would cap that at 70,000 over 3 years, limiting the ability for people to bring family members over. So for some of these visa categories, just basically it's a categoric no to bringing family members, spouses, that kind of thing. They'd also say they target visa hopping. Now, this is a term that we've heard thrown around a little bit recently, and it's where people move from one visa to another. So they'd bring in some regulations kind of saying that if you've been here on one visa, you can't then move to another, or you have to leave the country to apply for another visa. And they're saying that by doing that and looking at bridging visas as well, they could bring down that particularly bridging visa population by more than 100,000 people. So these are massive numbers of people that we're talking. They're also threatening to visa overstayers. They're threatening them with lifetime bans if they don't leave the country within there's a 3 month kind of gap, a 3 month grace period they're allowing. One area that will stay as is the Pacific Island Worker Scheme and the Working Holiday Scheme. So that's the backpacker visa. So, you know, definitely talking to some of their regional seats there. There's been concerns around workforces and being able to maintain those workforces in regional areas. So those areas, those visas would be safe. But Pauline Hanson, in a release today, and there's a video online too, saying that, you know, this is all about reducing and easing pressure on things like housing, on health services. She points to ambulances ramping and struggling to get beds in hospitals. She's described it as restoring control and giving Australia breathing space, I think, which is interesting language and will appeal to some out, you know, in the electorate tomorrow.
7: Yes, I think it's all that appeal there, looking at a quick solution to a very complicated problem there when it comes to infrastructure and housing. Now, you mentioned the targeting of certain visas there. They're also targeting student visas, and their cuts there are significant. Can you explain what One Nation is doing in this area?
9: That's right. So this is one of the very the major areas that they are looking at. They're saying that they'd cap student visas at 100,000 for 3 years, limit graduate visas to 20,000. So these are significant drops, you know, kind of halving the number of what is kind of in the country over the three-year period. They were also introducing a focus on what they're calling high-value postgraduate study visas. That would be limited to 18-month visas, rather. They're saying that only PhD and some postgraduate research students would be able to bring their family members in the country, so bring in a real distinction there. And they say that they would prioritise visas for universities which provide accommodation. One of the numbers that they're throwing around here, they say that their aim is to cut the student visa population from a current 590,000 down to 350,000. So again, a massive drop there, and where a lot of this reduction in the visa count will exist. They're making the point that it would also be much harder to stay on in Australia after completing study. I think one of the issues around the student visas that they're pointing at is that they see this as a pathway that people use to, you know, they come into Australia, they study maybe a course that, you know, One Nation doesn't see a high value in. They've indicated some courses, particularly STEM courses, that they see a higher value in. And then people use that as a avenue to then apply for another visa or stay in the country or move into a skilled worker visa. And in this outline of their policy, you know, they say the graduate visa in particular has become a major reason temporary stays extend well beyond study.

0: advocacy. We heard from Labor frontbencher Murray Watt a little bit earlier. I think we have a soundbite from him.
1: What is very clear from this policy is that it would kill the Australian economy, and it would kill regional economies in particular.
0: And then similarly, we have a grab from the Liberals' Jane Hume.
2: My concern with what we've seen this morning from One Nation is it's simply headline numbers without any detail of the modelling that's underneath it, because we know that if you get your migration program wrong, well, then all Australians will pay a price. And even already today, economists have come out and said that potentially with the numbers that One Nation are throwing around, you could send the economy into recession.
0: Now, those concerns about the economy have been shared by economists, and we're hearing from some business groups raising those issues as well. The Australian Chamber of Commerce and Industry CEO Andrew McKellar coming out today saying that they wouldn't support, you know, what they're calling economy damaging cuts. They're saying that, you know, wholesale cuts to Australia's migration program to meet an just what they're describing as an arbitrary net overseas migration number would be of concern and would damage the economy and weaken Australia's capacity to provide services. We're also hearing similar things from the Farmers Federation, the National Farmers Federation, saying that migration shouldn't be treated as a political football. But I think in terms of of football and the game, there's much more to see here. We're expecting both parties to release, you know, their views and what they would like to see as a limit or a cut to migration. Both are flagging that at the moment numbers are too high. And so I think, you know, in the coming weeks, we'll expect to hear more from them tomorrow.
3: Yes, we'll just have to wait and see there. Well, that's our political reporter, Nicole Asher. Thank you so much for your time and for your insights. Yeah, she's joining us there from Parliament House. And we'll have more analysis on what One Nation's new policy on migration could mean in the next half hour. We'll be speaking to Professor Alan Gamlin, who's the director of the Migration Hub at the Australian National University. So stay right with us here on ABC News Radio. Now, the head of AI giant Anthropic has called for an industry-wide slowdown of AI capability advancements to enable risk prevention and safety guardrails to be put in place. Some experts argue it's a cynical ploy to gain favour, while others suggest it's a wake-up call that should be taken seriously. Annie Guest reports.
4: It was a chilling warning that rogue AI agents would be capable of taking over the entire internet within 12 to 18 months. Backed by OpenAI's Sam Altman and the world's richest man, Elon Musk, Anthropic's Dario Amodei called for a slowdown in AI development. It's welcomed by UQ's Professor Jason Lodge, who advises the Ministerial Task Force on AI in Education.
5: I'm deeply worried about the impact that it is having on society. In particular, we're seeing patterns with young people in terms of their use of chatbots.
4: Studies show one third of young people see chatbots as a friend or companion.
5: I think it'll help us as researchers to be able to spend some time to understand the impacts and the mechanisms at play here. That's not the reason that they're doing this.
4: Anthropic's Dario Amodei says developing AI isn't in question, but a slower rollout would enable companies and governments time to address risks. It follows warnings by AI employees, including former OpenAI and Anthropic researcher Jacob Coxon, who says he's imminently concerned about the fate of humanity. But Mr. Amodei's pitch for third-party evaluators of AI tech leaves Professor Lodge sceptical.
5: There is, I think, a sense of this where, you know, if we go through the process and we regulate ourselves, you can leave us alone to continue to do this. But history would show that that's perhaps not the best approach.
4: That's echoed by Dr. Sue Kay, the director of UNSW's AI Institute. And with Anthropic expected to float publicly in coming months, Dr. Kay has other doubts.
6: Cynically, it seems that it really is an attempt to raise the share prices of these companies as they're heading to IPOs and for them to get more investment by sounding like, you know, they are the most important companies in the world, when actually the reality is that they are companies that don't have, you know, defensible business models at the moment.
4: Dr. Kay says other AI developers have built-in safety measures.
6: China is actually in the enviable position of having quite strict regulations around artificial intelligence and in

0: enforceable penalties for the companies that create AI if it harms people.
1: But Green Senator David Shoebridge describes Anthropic's warning as a wake-up call to the Australian government, which should pause the data centre rollout.
2: What we've heard in the last 24 hours has mirrored what we've heard in the last week from employees from Anthropic, and it's what we've heard, if anyone's listening, from whistleblowers from the industry going back the better part of a decade. This is technology that has the potential to cause extinction-level damage, and that, even the potential for that, the risk of that, whether it's 10% or less or more, the risk of that should surely be getting political and legislative action.
1: The Communications Minister, Annika Wells, says the government is already acting in the areas it can control.
3: Well, ultimately, these are questions for these billionaires who control the world's richest companies. Our role as lawmakers is to control how they conduct themselves on our shores. The proactive role I am playing here is trying to legislate a digital duty of care where AI chatbots cannot harm our children and the platforms have to identify those risks and mitigate against them.
1: But Senator Shoebridge believes Australia can do more.
2: And we've had other countries put their hand up and offer to collaborate, other middle power countries to collaborate on global security, Canada, the UK. We should be looking to those countries as well to start building a pushback. It's about time Australia looked beyond the US to try and put some of this genie back in the bottle.
4: That's Green Senator David Shoebridge ending Annie Guest's report. You're listening to ABC News Radio. Hello, I'm Tamara Wern. Making news, Oman's foreign minister says a meeting in the country between Gulf states and Iran to discuss the Strait of Hormuz has been postponed. It comes as Yemen's Iran-aligned Houthis have made major gains against Saudi-backed government forces, capturing parts of another key shipping corridor. Canadian Prime Minister Mark Carney is reportedly exploring whether his country could become an associate member of the European Union. The report comes as Canada's tit-for-tat trade war with the US has led to tariffs on tens of billions of dollars. An H5N1 bird flu has been detected in an Australian sea lion for the very first time. It appears the sea lion was recovering from a shark attack when it contracted the deadly virus at Seal Bay in South Australia. Now, we're going to stay with news from home, and new guidelines from the New South Wales government will see public school students only allowed 15 minutes of screen time a day. Now, this is for younger students, and the limits will increase as students progress through primary school, but will be more relaxed for high schoolers. The guidelines will take effect next year and will become mandatory from 2028. Now, the state government says the screen time limits were designed to arrest what they call a worrying trend of falling academic results. It also follows a plan from the Victorian government that will see a screen time limit brought in for primary school kids also next year. But will these restrictions have the desired effect? Dr. Tiffany Apps is an Associate Professor of Education at the University of Wollongong and is a Chief Investigator, ARC Centre for Excellence for the Digital Child. And Tiffany joins us now. Welcome to News Radio.
5: Oh, thank you, Tamara. Thanks for having me.
4: Now, discussions about school and screen time have been going on for a long time, decades really. What do you make of this latest policy from the New South Wales government of putting in screen time restrictions, so 15 minutes for kids in kindy to year two, and then lowering them as kids get older?
5: Yeah. Yes, discussions about screen time are kind of a big part of the discourse that we have in our everyday lives. But I would say that discussions about screen time in education haven't historically been commonplace. We've been concerned with the kinds of technologies that we're integrating, the types of software, the things that teachers are doing, the pedagogies they're engaging, and the way children are learning. So I actually think it's important to say that it's a really new phenomenon to be talking broadly about screen time in schools.
4: And when it comes to setting these limits in schools, we're looking at 15 minutes from kids from K to 2, years 3 and 4 will have up to 30 minutes of daily screen time, 45 minutes for 5 to 6, and then they will be more relaxed for high schoolers. Why are we seeing, do you think, these numbers implemented for kids of different ages?
5: That's a great question.

0: which I don't have the answer to. We certainly don't have evidence to suggest that time limits in education are appropriate. The screen time discourse comes from health research and recommendations from the World Health Organization in America, the Pediatrics Association in Australia, 24-hour movement guidelines. And importantly, those constructs are thinking about children's everyday passive use of screens, and there are no recommendations for screen time in education settings.
1: And so really you're saying that it's not necessarily the time that children spend on screens that we should maybe be focused on, but what resources they're using on those screens and how those screens are being incorporated into learning.
0: Yeah, exactly. Thinking about what they're doing with screens, who they're doing it with, why they're doing it. We do know from the research evidence that kind of more active use of screens with others, more knowledgeable others, children and adults, can be really a productive use of screens. It's also important to know that we have a curriculum in Australia that we teach digital technologies from K to 8, and then there's elective subjects that flow through. We also have a cross-curriculum capability where we teach children from kindergarten right through to year 12 to how to develop and apply their digital literacy skills. So that's learning with and about technologies, and those are all really important parts of the work of teachers and schools.
1: And we've also been looking at some recent data from the OECD's Program for International Student Assessment, which did find that reading and maths scores for 15-year-olds in New South Wales were going backwards, and that also Aussie students were twice as likely to spend more than 2 hours a day learning on digital devices than the OECD average. What do you make of these figures, and is it a bit of a long bow to draw the two together and say screens are linked to you know, results going downhill?
0: Yeah, I think we have to be really careful when we look at associations. We're not talking about causal relationships, we're talking about associations, and there's a lot of things that have changed in our education space and the world that we live in over the last 15 years. We've seen that PISA data, a decline in interest of families around reading. We see a range of different different impacts on classroom learning. So it is a long bow to draw to technology. And I think that it's sort of part of this broad worry in the popular discourse that's woven its way into education. And I understand why there's that general worry because, you know, parents are concerned and we want to make sure that we're doing the right thing to support our children. But we can also look to the PISA data and see other countries that are achieving above Australia have a high level of technology integration in their school systems, and they're really thinking about purposeful integration as opposed to narrow screen time limits. One thing that really concerns me about, well, there's a few things that concern me about screen time limits. As an academic who's worked in this space, as a teacher who has been a technology coordinator and a coalface teacher, and also as a mum, is that screen time limits are like suggesting our daily food intake should be in grams or milligrams. There's no detail there on energy needed or the right kinds of nutrition. And so we're really missing the boat. While it feels like governments are doing something, we're not looking at where we need to be looking. Our attention is elsewhere.
1: Attention elsewhere. We'll have to leave it there for timing. Unfortunately, we could talk about this all day. But Dr. Tiffany Apps, thank you so much for your time and for your insights this morning.
0: Okay, thank you. Thanks.
1: That is Dr. Tiffany Apps, who's an Associate Professor of Education at the University of Wollongong, speaking there about the New South Wales government introducing screen time limits in schools, which is also following the Victorian government, which will introduce similar measures next year. Now on ABC News Radio, it's time for us to talk finance, and joining us is the ABC's business correspondent, David Taylor, in the studio. Good morning, David.
2: How are you going?
1: Now, first of all, let's start with the share market. It seems a bit directionless this morning since opening. What's going on there?
2: Well, if you use the word directionless, the chart is all over the shop. Now, the moves aren't big, but the chart at the open of trade, we've been open for about 30 minutes, the best part of 30 minutes, and it is all over the shop. Market probably doesn't know where to go because there's a few things coming up, including the

0: US Federal Reserve rates decision that'll come midway through this week. That'll have implications for global financial markets. Traders are probably a little bit uncertain about where to go. The benchmark S&P ASX 200 is down just 7 points. Now, that really doesn't equate to a percentage move, but we've got the index at 8,734. The bottom mover at the moment, if I look at that, Paladin Energy, that's down 8%, and Deep Yellow down 4.7%. But the index is basically, it's lost about 3% over the last five trading days, and that tells you there's a little bit of nervousness in the market. We'll see how the rest of the week pans out.
1: And the price of oil is higher. What's driving that?
0: We have the Strait of Hormuz and the various pipelines back in focus. So over the weekend, we have the Saudi Arabia basically closing its pipeline that was used to divert oil supplies, the tankers, away from the Strait of Hormuz. So right back since the start of this conflict in Iran, the Iran war, we've had focus on the Strait of Hormuz and the military conflict there, leading to fewer boats being able to get that critical oil, 20% of the world's oil supply, through the strait. So that really pushed up the price of oil up to about $120 a barrel earlier this year. And it came down quite a bit, you know, diplomatic hopes, war coming to an end. It was all looking rather good until a few weeks back when, or even last week, of course, when Donald Trump suggested it might drag on until the after the midterm election. So over the weekend, we had, well, also I should mention, we had the Houthi rebels as well, of course, supply disruptions late last week, and then over the weekend, Saudi Arabia closing its pipeline that bypasses the Strait of Hormuz. It's not doing anything for the price of oil. In fact, we've got it shooting up this morning by about 3 or 4%. All I can say to you is that the price of the pump is already up to around $2.15. You look so...
1: I had to fill up on the weekend, so I'm feeling that pain directly, along with a lot of other Aussies.
0: It is, and it's a real downer, I have to say. So look, let's keep an eye on it. But at the moment, unfortunately, I don't want to be the bearer of bad news, but the oil price higher for longer at this point.
1: Yeah, not good news at all. Well, David, thank you so much for your time and your insights this morning. That's David Taylor, ABC's business correspondent. You're listening to ABC News Radio. Right now, we're coming up to 10:30 in the east, 10 o'clock in the centre, and 8:30 in the west. And it's time now for 5 minutes of news.

0: things like that.
1: That is very interesting. And is your accountant happy with that? Because I suspect most accountants...
2: Party's unveiled a plan to reach what it calls net negative, with more leaving Australia than entering. Business Council of Australia CEO Bran Black says the economy is built on migration.
3: Historically and into the future, Australia is going to need skilled migrants. We need them for the projects that drive our economic growth. So the starting point can't be simply having the objective of cutting numbers. It has to be, how do we go about delivering the growth that ultimately locks in and secures our way of life?
2: Independent MP Nicolette Buller will today introduce a private members' bill to Parliament to establish a nationally consistent definition of affordable housing. Under the proposal, the definition would be tied to what Australian households earn and attached to Commonwealth housing program and funding agreements. Ms. Buller says her calls for a nationally consistent definition have been supported by organisations, including the Property Council of Australia.
4: We have to have all of the pieces of a system that gives the confidence and the integrity for the community, for the taxpayers, so we know that what we're doing with our efforts with taxpayers' money towards delivering affordable homes actually does deliver for us and for the people who really need those homes.
2: US President Donald Trump has brushed off concerns about the speed at which artificial intelligence is developing. Kaysen Ho reports from Washington.
5: The chief executives of two of the world's top artificial intelligence companies, OpenAI and Anthropic, are calling for a global slowdown in AI development to address the risk of it progressing beyond human control. Billionaire AI rival Elon Musk is also backing the call, but asked about whether the industry should slow down or be more regulated, President Donald Trump said very negative forces are bringing things up about AI that won't happen, and said it's important the US beats China in the AI race. Kaysen Ho, ABC News, Washington.
2: A Russian drone has hit a train near the Ukraine-Poland border shortly after UK Prime Minister Boris Johnson and top European security officials had passed through. No casualties have been reported. Russia says it struck railway infrastructure in western Ukraine, but the Ukrainian railway company says quite possibly the target of the drone could have been the diplomatic train. In a statement, it says the train had left the station earlier than expected.

0: it because of a timetable change. Back home, operations at a coal mine in Queensland's Central Highlands have been suspended after a man was critically injured in a workplace incident. Here's Joshua McIntosh with details.
1: Paramedics were called to the Gregory Crinum mine about 60 kilometres northeast of Emerald on Saturday after reports of a serious incident involving machinery. A man in his 70s suffered life-threatening injuries to his chest, face, arm and abdomen. He was taken to Emerald Hospital before being flown to Rockhampton Hospital, where he remains in a critical condition. A spokesperson for mining company Sojitz Blue said its thoughts are with the man's family and all non-critical work at the mine has been suspended while the incident is investigated. The mining safety regulator says it's sent an inspector to begin inquiries.
0: Police are facing fresh criticism after New South Wales officers conducted drug raids in nightclubs on Sydney's Oxford Street amid concerns the city's LGBTQ community is being unfairly targeted. Police say officers searched 65 people during Saturday night's operation, resulting in 28 drug detections and 12 fines were issued. It comes after separate controversial drug dog raids on Oxford Street venues in June, which prompted the state's police watchdog to order a fresh investigation. Sydney MP Alex Greenwich says he'll write to the watchdog, raising concerns about the actions of police on Saturday.
2: They have come a long way when it comes to their approach to the LGBT community, but events like what happened on Saturday or operations like what happened on Saturday certainly leaves the community feeling targeted, and the policing approach leaves people feeling intimidated.
0: And in a statement, New South Wales Police says officers were deployed to proactively disrupt and address drug supply and antisocial behaviour. And in the Northern Territory, 13 people were arrested in the remote community of Wadare, southwest of Darwin on Saturday, for offences dating back to the start of August. NT police say the arrests were for more than 50 total offences, including rioting, arson, aggravated assault and burglaries, and breaching a domestic violence order. 10 men and 3 women aged between 19 and 45 were arrested, and police say they expect additional arrests to take place in that community. You're up to date with all the latest from ABC News.
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3: Hello, I'm Tamara Wern. It's great to have your company this Monday, the 14th of August. Coming up.
5: This would absolutely smash industries like construction that rely very heavily on migrant workers, but also devastate health and aged care and disability sectors.
3: The federal government slams One Nation's plan to significantly lower temporary migration numbers. We'll find out more about their announcement shortly. And violence in the Middle East is continuing to drive up oil prices, causing more pain at the petrol pump. And a road death in Victoria has sparked calls to do a widespread fix of potholes in the state. Yes, it's 10:30 in the east, it's 10 o'clock in the centre and 8:30 in the west. Now, we do start with news announced this morning by One Nation, who has finally announced its long-awaited immigration policy. But One Nation's leader, Pauline Hanson, says the party would slash foreign temporary visa holders by more than 750,000 over 3 years. She's doing this by targeting international students and families of skilled migrants. Now, under the plan, net overseas migration would turn negative before settling at an annual target of 130,000. The current level is 300,000, with the Labor government forecasting this will be reduced to 225,000 by next year. Now, One Nation has stepped ahead of the government and the coalition in announcing its migration policy, resetting the tone of the political debate on the issue. Now, to help us understand what this One Nation policy would mean for Australia, we're joined by Professor Alan Gamlin, who's the director of the Migration Hub at the Australian National University. Thank you for joining us today on News Radio.
6: Pleasure to be here, Tom.
3: Now, first of all, Australia's current net overseas migration figure has that target that we mentioned of 225,000. One Nation plans to cut immigration numbers by 750,000 over the next 3 years. Will this actually lead to negative net migration over that period?
6: Well, there's a few things in there. One is that the figure of 225,000 that the government gives for net migration in the coming years is a forecast rather than a target. And that is because net migration is a

0: an accounting outcome, not a policy lever. It's just a rough measure of all migration, all migrant arrivals minus all migrant departures. And that mixes together all sorts of things, some of which cannot and should not be controlled, like the movement of Australian citizens, some things which are already very well regulated, like permanent migration, and some things which would deregulated 25 years ago and probably need some more regulatory attention, namely parts of the temporary migration system. So that's what net migration is, and that's what the sort of the current where things currently sit in terms of policy. The One Nation policy is interesting. There's some parts of that policy that are worth taking seriously, which many of us who study these things seriously find surprising. The focus on temporary migrant population that's in this new policy is more useful than simply chasing a net migration number. Australia does have a real imbalance. Permanent migration has stayed stable, while temporary migration has grown very substantially over the past 25 years. There's also a reasonable case which is made in this One Nation policy for tightening some forms of visa hopping, reviewing some visa classes and making sure that temporary migration really does have a clear endpoint. And I think there's a reference in there to the Canadian approach of capping the temporary migrant population, which is something that, you know, could be built on in Australia if done a little bit more responsibly and sensitively, and not quite so, you know, bludgeon-like as it's been done in Australia. But there are also some major concerns, I would say, with this policy that's just been released.
1: We'll get to some of those concerns in just a moment. But when it comes to visa hopping, can you take us through that a little bit more? So someone will come into the country applying for one visa, and then when that is due to run out, they will reapply for a different visa and change the reason why they're here?
0: Yeah. And just to be really clear, we shouldn't... This is not illegal or unethical behaviour in any way. There are some people who game the system, but the vast majority of people who are coming to Australia and moving between visa classes are not doing anything wrong. They're simply taking the opportunity that is provided to them by a temporary visa system that has become increasingly complex over the last 25 years. So what happens is they'll come into the country as, say, a visitor and then move on to a student visa and then move on to a graduate visa and then maybe onto a back onto a student visa or onto a temporary skill visa. And often, not always, but often the ultimate goal is they want to become a permanent resident. They want to become an Australian. They want to stay in this country. It used to be the case up until the late 1990s, that the permanent program was the core of the Australian migration system. The temporary migration was relatively small. The focus of the migration system was to bring people in a very well regulated amount and very quickly and effectively turn them into Australians. And a lot of the people who are hopping between visa classes now simply want that, but they've had a sort of a visa labyrinth of hundreds of different temporary visas put between them and that goal. And so some simplification of that kind of regulatory complexity, which gives people clearer pathways either to permanence or to exit through the temporary system is probably a good idea. And there are some indications that this policy that One Nation has released kind of gets that. But as I say, there are some major concerns with it as well.
1: And when it comes to, you mentioned the temporary visas, when it comes to temporary skilled visas, One Nation's really targeting those there as well, saying that they would remain demand-driven by employers and there's no new cap introduced, but family members in future will no longer be granted secondary visas. Do you think that will reduce the numbers of skilled workers wanting to come to Australia on temporary visas, and that could that cause flow-on issues for the economy?
0: It really depends how it's done, and there are a few things that are kind of upstream of doing that. One is that the way that temporary skilled visas are regulated in Australia at the moment is it's quite expensive and time-consuming. There's a lot of red tape for employers to bring people in through that scheme. And so what they increasingly do is recruit people who come through other visa streams, like

0: like the working holiday scheme or like the student stream, because there's just less red tape around getting those people into jobs. Those types of issues, the way that the temporary skilled visa is regulated, probably need to be addressed before we can say whether these changes that One Nation is proposing would have an effect of depressing skilled migration. I mean, it's coming through lots of channels, basically, not just that channel.
1: Not just the one. Now, you mentioned some potential shortfalls in this policy. What are some of those that you can see? What are some of the criticisms you might foresee that this could have for, you know, the Australian public and the economy?
0: Yeah, well, the first is this commitment to net negative migration. So Australia does need to stabilise the migration system after COVID. That's the same across the rich world. But the last time Australia had net negative net overseas migration was during the COVID-19 border closure. And we know what that looked like. The economy tanked. The businesses failed en masse. There was a need for large-scale government intervention to keep firms and communities afloat. Anybody who wants to do a rerun of the COVID-19 pandemic, frankly, wants their head red. So this idea of net negative migration is sort of, depending what it means, it's an alarming idea. The second concern about the policy is the apparent approach to deportation enforcement, which seems kind of like a nod to the MAGA movement in the United States with this very performative toughness on migrants. Australia obviously has the right to enforce its immigration laws. People who have no longer have a lawful right to remain in Australia ultimately have to leave. But a three-month deadline backed by this sort of MAGA-sounding enforcement and possible lifetime re-entry bans, you know, raises real questions about fairness and proportionality and due process and what they're actually trying to achieve through this sort of performance of toughness. And then the third problem, I think, is which really needs to be surfaced and spoken about openly, is the racial tone that's historically been part of some of One Nation's migration politics. It's perfectly legitimate to argue that migration is too high. It's legitimate to question globalisation. It's legitimate to say that temporary migration needs stronger regulation. But those arguments become much more troubling when complex problems like housing or hospitals or wages are blamed on particular ethnic or religious communities. Australia is a country built very substantially through migration. More than half the population is either born overseas or has at least one overseas born parent. So political rhetoric that encourages ethnic division carries particular risks here. And if One Nation wants to be taken seriously as a major political force in its signature area of migration policy, I think it needs to separate serious policy questions from that older style of racial politics that the party has had.
1: Yeah, they're very comprehensive there. Thank you so much for taking us through not only what implications this policy could have in terms of the economics, but also what it means for Australia as a wider society as well. Professor, thank you so much for your time this morning.
0: You're very welcome, Tom.
1: That is Professor Alan Gamlin, who's the director of the Migration Hub at the Australian National University, taking us through what One Nation's new migration policy could mean for Australia. 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Hello, I'm Tamara Wern. Making news, a Russian drone has hit a train near the Ukraine-Poland border shortly after former UK Prime Minister Boris Johnson and top European security officials had passed through. No casualties were reported after the strike, which hit the train's engine. All the passengers had been evacuated, Ukrainian authorities say. More AI insiders are joining calls for a slowdown in the technology's development amid bleak warnings about its capabilities. An AI researcher at Anthropic quit last week, warning that employees at the company believe there's a chance AI could wipe out humanity by the end of the decade.

0: And now it's time on ABC News Radio for us to check in with all the latest in the day's sport with Chris Mitchell. G'day, Chris.
1: Hello, Tamara. And some great news for Panthers fans. They can breathe a sigh of relief. I think they weren't that worried. People who know the game were not that worried. But their NRL star, Nathan Cleary, will be able to play in his side's preliminary final in 2 weeks' time. He has received a fine for dangerous contact and not a ban. Cleary made contact with Hugo Savala's kicking leg as the Roosters 5-8 launched a clearing kick just before half-time in Sunday's qualifying final win. He was sent to the sin bin and there were fears that that could result in a one-game ban. But instead, he's been charged with a Grade 1 dangerous contact offence, which carries a $1,000 fine. With an early guilty plea, that fine increases to $1,500. Should he challenge the charge? We expect that he won't challenge it. So the Panthers star Nathan Cleary is clear. Now let's get to two big sporting stars who are thanking their families and their mothers for their big wins at the weekend and overnight. Alexander Zverev has dedicated his US Open tennis title to his mother. He beat the American Ben Shelton in four sets. It's his second major of the year. He won the French Open in June. He told the fans that his mother deserved the credit for helping him as a child overcome his diabetes.
2: When your four-year-old son gets diagnosed with diabetes and doctors in the office tell you that life and sports will be very, very limited for that child. It takes a very, very strong mother to walk out of those offices and to say, my son, my son will be whatever he wants to be. If he wants to be a tennis player, he'll be a tennis player. If he wants to do something else, he'll do something else. But this illness will not define us. And I'm happy that we worked through it and we're doing things that we're doing right now. And my mother is the most important and the strongest person I know, because it takes an unbelievably strong woman to do what she did.
1: Now to the golf in Ireland that was notable for two reasons. One, that the US president was there at his golf course where the tournament took place. And the other for Shane Lowry, who says he can't wait to take the trophy home. He cruised to a record win in the Irish Open, ending his four-year wait for an individual title in emphatic style. He mixed eight birdies and one bogey to win by 11 shots. Courtesy of Fox Sports, Lowry explained why the win was so important.
3: I mean, this year has been quite difficult on the course for me. I've had a few chances to win and I took some really tough times. And yeah, to come here this week and do this, like, come on. Like, I don't know, I don't do things by half measures. I can't believe I'm standing here, that leaderboard, like, oh my God. Like, I said to my caddy, I didn't know how I was doing. I said to him, I'm 15 after I hold up birdie putt. I said, how are we doing? Or how far ahead are we? He said, far enough. So I was happy with that. And look, a lot of things went right for me. But this has been the most spectacular week. I think everything about it, it's just mad. I can't believe it. Like, my mum's just standing there. Like, it's been unreal. My wife and my kids are back in Florida. Like, it's been, you know, when things are not going well at this level, it's hard at home as well. But my wife's been a huge support, and my kids, and I love them so much. I'm so happy this for them. I can't wait to bring a trophy home. My daughter's always asked me, when are you going to bring a trophy home? So, yes, I'm going to bring one home.
1: So there you go. It's wonderful, the family connections. Zverev thanking his mother for enabling him to play tennis to such a high level, and Shane Lowry saying he can't wait to take the trophy that he's been waiting for so long for back to his family, who've also been waiting for him to bring home a trophy. So some nice stories.
0: It'll be a beautiful moment. I hope they get a photo all together with
1: I'm
0: it.
1: Sure
0: that'll
1: they
0: be,
1: will.
0: That'll be brilliant. Thanks, Chris. That's Chris Mitchell there. Now, unfortunately, there's bad news for household budgets as the escalating conflict in the Middle East is putting more pressure on oil prices. Proposed talks between the Gulf states and Iran to discuss opening the Strait of Hormuz have been postponed, and Houthi rebels over the weekend seized the Bab al-Mandeb Strait in Yemen, a move that's likely to further constrain oil supplies. Middle East correspondent

0: Correspondent Caitlin Kelly explains what the delay in the meeting between the Gulf states and Iran means for the region and also the world.
1: It will mean we probably stay where we are. The meeting was supposed to be this moment between Oman, Iran and Gulf countries to have a dialogue and particularly look at negotiating perhaps some sort of agreement to govern shipping in the Strait of Hormuz, which, you know, we've still seen attacks in the past few days. Now that the Omani Foreign Ministry have said that they need more time to prepare the appropriate conditions for constructive dialogue, it's quite unclear what exactly that means. So we're not sure where we'll move forward from here.
2: The advance of the Houthi rebels in Yemen also brings a new dimension to the war. What impact will that have?
1: That's right. This has been one of the most significant offences in the most almost decade-long civil war, essentially, because of the speed and taking of essentially really important coastal positions. So the Houthis have captured Mocha, which is an important port in the on the Red Sea coast. And then they've also reached the Perim Island, which is essentially this island that sits in the middle of the Bab el-Manab Strait. And it cuts that strait in half. And that strait is a choke point that is essentially the gateway to the Suez Canal. And so it essentially could have a huge effect on the global shipping routes, but also it gives Iran now even more leverage. As listeners will remember, the Houthi rebels are backed by Iran. And so if you're looking at the map now, Iran have essentially some major upper hand on two of the world's most important shipping routes.
2: And what impact will all that have for petrol prices around the globe?
1: Well, we've already seen in the past 48 hours that they've shot up. They're over $100 a barrel already. And currently there's two scenarios or situations that we're looking at. The first is that it's likely to isolate the Gulf oil producers because their main shipping routes have been captured. And there's particularly this new strait, about 7% of the global oil output transits through here. And you now have a rebel group who don't necessarily control it yet, but do now have a very strong upper hand in that space. And it has been being used as an alternative route for oil because the Strait of Hormuz has been closed. Saudi have been redirecting things through there. And now that can be disrupted. And then the second is the actual fighting itself. We saw a drone attack coming from Iraq, actually, in the past few days that hit a very important pipeline in Saudi, which they've said is threatening up to 4% of global oil supply. So you sort of have this geography that's now changed, but also this violent offensive that could affect oil prices as well.
0: And that is our Middle East correspondent, Caitlin Kelly, speaking there to Rachel Mealy. Going to return to news at home, and a motorcyclist has died after hitting a pothole in Victoria's southwest, putting renewed attention on the state's infrastructure less than 3 months before the state election. A report from Victoria's Auditor General released just days ago found almost half of the state's road network is in poor condition and crumbling faster than the government can repair it. Steph Ferrier is following the developments in Melbourne.
3: Well, I'm here in busy St Kilda Road. This is just a stone's throw away from the CBD. These potholes are actually littering along this massive thoroughfare, which is a really important southbound exit for peak hour traffic in the afternoon. Now, there's been a lot of concern and anger, and sadly, it's now turned to tragedy over the weekend with the death, as you've mentioned, of this 71-year-old motorcyclist from Ballarat. Police say that he hit a pothole and lost control on the Western Highway in Trawalla, which is about 150 kilometres west of Melbourne's CBD between Beaufort and Ballarat. And while police have said that there was this pothole, they're saying that they're still trying to investigate and determine the exact circumstances surrounding his death, and they're asking for anybody with information to get in touch with them.
4: Devastating news, Steph. This, of course, also comes just weeks before the state election. What's the political response been here?
3: Well, the political response has obviously been quite swift. Before this tragedy happened, we actually had the state government agreeing that the roads were quite unacceptable, that more needed to be done to be able to fix them. They have actually said that they will be looking at potentially prison road gangs to be able to get out there and fix these potholes faster than their general crews can, as well as putting in additional 352 $2 million into fixing these potholes.

0: $1 billion. That's on top of an infrastructure spend on roads that's already been allocated of about $1 billion in the state. We heard from the opposition as well. It says that it should never have come to this, that we should never see someone lose their lives. And they have issued their deepest condolences to the family of this 71-year-old motorcyclist. They also have promised as well $5 billion over 4 years in terms of an infrastructure spend. But that Auditor General report that you were referring to, well, that found that almost half of all the roads in Victoria were in very poor condition and that we'd actually need $3 billion every year just to be able to maintain them to an acceptable level. So both of those main parties' targets are falling under that marker. And if we actually take a drill down into some of those data that actually came up from the Victorian Auditor General, that particular stretch of the Western Highway where this motorcyclist lost his life, back in 2022, there was an audit for the road. It found 0% of that road in a 50k stretch in the Pyrenees local council region was classified as very poor. But roll on just 2 years later to 2024, and it actually found that it was went up to 31% of the road was in a very poor condition. So you can see how rapidly deteriorating that road had been. And it's not obviously just there. It's roads like this behind me and across our road network in Victoria, which is potentially going to be a very sore point when the voters go to the polls in November.
1: And that was our reporter, Steph Ferrier, there in Melbourne. Now on ABC News Radio, it's time for us to have a quick look at the markets. And the All Ords is trading up 0.11%. The ASX 200 is up 0.14%. And one Aussie dollar is buying 71 US cents. Having a quick look at the weather around the nation's capital cities, Brisbane heading for a top of 25, partly cloudy 26 in Sydney, 21 possible showers for Canberra. Melbourne, shower or two, 19, Hobart, 21, possible late shower, Adelaide 18 and showers, Perth 24, partly cloudy and Darwin sunny and 35 degrees.
2: ABC News, I'm Eliza Getzey. The federal opposition leader has criticised One Nation's migration plan to slash immigration for lacking important detail. Under the minor party's policy, the number of temporary visa holders would be cut by 750,000 places over 3 years. While One Nation leader Pauline Hanson says the proposal will restore living standards in Australia, Angus Taylor says questions remain over the plan's potential impact on the economy.
3: A few days ago, their immigration numbers were 130,000. Now it's something different. Well, what is it each year over the next 3 or 4 years? What are those numbers? They're not in their releases. They need to explain it.
2: An ABC investigation has revealed a jump in reported incidents across Australia's immigration detention network. Emily Baker has the details.
4: Staff at Sydney's Villawood Immigration Detention Centre have told the ABC conditions for workers and detainees have deteriorated since its management changed hands. In March last year, private company Secure Journeys became responsible for Australia's network of immigration detention centres. Figures released under Freedom of Information laws show there were 793 incidents across the network in March 2025. By May this year, the figure had climbed to more than 1,600, including instances of self-harm and serious assault. Secure Journeys did not respond to specific questions on the incidents, while the Home Affairs Department says staff and detainee safety is its highest priority.
2: A Russian drone has struck a passenger train in Ukraine on the same line used by foreign dignitaries that visit the war-torn country. Here's Europe correspondent Mazoe Ford.
5: The Russian drone hit a Ukrainian passenger train close to the border with neighbouring Poland. Minutes earlier, another train on the same line was carrying former British Prime Minister Boris Johnson and other European diplomats who were leaving Ukraine after a conference. Russia said it had struck railway infrastructure, but Ukraine's state railway company said that quite possibly the target of this drone could have been the diplomatic train. It said the train had left the station earlier than expected because of a timetable change due to constant threats of Russian strikes.
2: The union representing university staff says they weren't properly consulted before a major institution inked a deal with OpenAI. The University of Sydney's multi-year partnership

0: will see staff and students get access to an educational edition of ChatGPT. But National Tertiary Education Union Branch President and Senior Lecturer Dr. Peter Chen says there are several concerns that haven't been addressed by the uni, including whether academics will eventually be replaced by an AI tool they helped train.
1: A lot of these large language models were trained on stolen intellectual property, stolen books and things like that. So a lot of my members have written those books that were stolen by these systems to train them, and now we're paying to buy back that service, right? So there is a concern.
0: The Therapeutic Goods Administration has issued a fresh warning about unapproved peptide use after a patient suffered a torn esophagus. Here's National Health Equity reporter Rachel Carbonell.
2: The TGA says the serious adverse event was linked to an unapproved peptide product sold as retatrutide, and that the patient experienced uncontrollable vomiting resulting in a torn esophagus. Testing revealed the product contained no retatrutide, but instead a very high dose of weight loss drug semaglutide, which hadn't been declared. The TGA said retatrutide is undergoing clinical trials and has not been approved for human use. It has again urged consumers not to use unapproved peptide products due to the serious health risks they pose.
0: And the British government says a referendum on Irish unity is off the table after the US president said he'd love to see Northern Ireland break away from the UK and rejoin the Republic of Ireland. Europe correspondent Zoe Ford has more.
3: Donald Trump sparked controversy in the UK and Ireland on Saturday when he said he'd love to see British-run Northern Ireland unify with the Republic of Ireland. He then doubled down on the comments on Sunday.
4: Northern Ireland, then you have Ireland, and it would seem to me that one of the naturals of all time is put them together.
3: The Good Friday Agreement, which ended three decades of violence between Northern Ireland and the Republic, states there cannot be unification until there's a referendum on both sides of the border and the majority vote in favour of merging. The UK government says a referendum is off the table and would only be considered if there was a significant shift in public opinion.
0: And meanwhile, at the end of his two-day visit to Ireland, Donald Trump has announced he'll lift all tariffs on Irish whiskey. You're up to date with all the latest from ABC News.
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5: Hello, I'm Tamara Wern. It's great to have your company this Monday, the 14th of August. Coming up,
7: who put out this policy today that would clearly just destroy regional economies and probably drive the Australian economy into a recession.
5: The government warns One Nation's new plan to cut migration would be dire for the economy. We'll also check in on how business groups are responding to One Nation's proposed migration cuts. And can world powers agree on slowing down the development of artificial intelligence? Yes, One Nation is promising to deliver net negative overseas migration, with more people leaving Australia than entering it. The party has unveiled a new immigration policy aimed at cutting temporary migrant numbers by 750,000 over 3 years. One Nation says it will achieve this through a range of measures, including tightening the eligibility for student graduate visa numbers and removing what they call illegal immigrants. One Nation leader Pauline Hanson says the move would return the temporary migration population to 2017 levels. The federal government has slammed the plan, warning it'll have a negative impact on regional Australia. Minister for Environment and Water Murray Watt explains why his government is yet to release its own policy to reduce net migration.
7: Well, we've obviously been working through the detail of this, unlike One Nation, who've put out this policy today that would clearly just destroy regional economies and probably drive the Australian economy into a recession. We do recognise that despite the work we've already done to reduce the numbers of migration in Australia, and we have reduced it significantly, there's more that needs to be done, but we need to do this in a way that balances the economic needs of Australia as well. I mean, One Nation can come out with these kind of policies slashing by hundreds of thousands the number of migrants. Today we've already seen the National Farmers Federation president on a different network saying this is a terrible policy that would hurt farmers badly and would drive up food prices for Australians. I mean, this is not an easy issue to deal with. That's why it does take a bit of time. But I don't know when Pauline Hanson or Barnaby Joyce last walked into an abattoir in regional Australia full of migrant workers, when they last walked into a hospital, an aged care facility. Those industries would be decimated if we didn't have some form of migration into Australia. We know

0: the numbers need to come down, but we need to do it in a sensible way that won't rob Australians of the services they need and drive up food prices.
1: Has there been disagreement within government ranks about how to handle migration issue?
0: No, I wouldn't put it that way, Sally, but I think all ministers who've been involved in this discussion recognise that there's a range of factors we need to balance. As I say, we recognise that we need to build on the work that we've done so far to bring down the numbers of migration, but country pubs rely on migrant labour, those hospitals and aged care facilities in our suburbs and our regions rely on it. We need to do this properly. I mean, I'd be very interested to hear, for example, what David Farley has to say about this One Nation policy. We know that he has balked at previous policy announcements by One Nation on migration because he understands how reliant his electorate and the regional economy relies on migration.
1: South Australian Labor Premier Peter Malinauskas says cuts to skilled migration would be economic self-harm. He's also argued that the correct political response to anti-immigration politics and populism was not appeasement. What reassurance is your government giving to state premiers on this right now?
0: Well, again, we've been in discussion for some time with state premiers about changes that we might make at the federal level to migration and what impacts that would have on state economies. The state premiers are right to be concerned that if you slash migration willy-nilly in the One Nation kind of way, that their economies would suffer, that they wouldn't have the tradies to build the homes that we need, that they wouldn't have the doctors, the nurses, the orderlies in our hospitals that they need. Apart from One Nation, we all recognise that we do have some already serious labour shortages in some industries, and that's why just coming out with these knee-jerk remarks like One Nation have done can be a real economic problem. I mean, their policy is like a magic pudding. They think that they can cut the numbers by hundreds of thousands, but they can still have this and they can still have that. It doesn't work that way. If you're going to cut numbers, they've got to come from somewhere, and what we now know is that One Nation would take them from the industries that prop up Australia.
1: The government's policy, is it weeks away or months away?
0: I'm not going to put a particular time frame on it, Sally, but we understand that there is a high degree of interest in settling this policy. Australians want to know, the business community wants to know, but we would rather take the time to get this right rather than, with all due respect, meeting a media cycle.
1: The Australian reports that One Nation MP Barnaby Joyce has defended his party leader Pauline Hanson after calls for her to apologise for remarks she made about the Prime Minister's late mother. Earlier this year, Senator Hanson criticised the Prime Minister's mother for living in public housing. Mr Joyce says he doesn't think there's any suggestion Senator Hanson was saying that Mr Albanese's mother was, quote, a bad person. Is that fair? Is an apology needed?
0: I think an apology is absolutely needed from Pauline Hanson for yet another remark that she makes, punching down on people in our community who deserve our support. I mean, last week we saw her, and recently we saw her taking on Andrew Hastie, a distinguished war veteran, and all the other people who gave evidence in that particular court case that she's complaining about. She's now moved on to social housing residents. And the idea that you would pick on someone's late mother who died more than 20 years ago is cruel and despicable. I mean, I'm starting to lose count of the number of groups within our community who Pauline Hanson is picking on. She thinks workers are lazy. She doesn't like migrants. She says parents who use childcare aren't doing the right thing. Women experiencing domestic violence, she says that's a two-way street. I mean, we're starting to run out of groups in the community that she doesn't pick on. And at a time when Australians are doing it really tough, is a government led by someone who wants to punch down on them and make life harder the way to help people get through? I don't think it is.
2: And that was Murray Watt, Minister for the Environment and Water, speaking there to Sally Sara. And ABC News Radio has put in requests to speak to One Nation and have not got confirmation back yet of any interviews. Now, is Australia in the grip of a productivity crisis? Well, the Business Council of Australia says its analysis shows the 2020s are set to be the worst decade on record for productivity growth. Productivity growth is one of the most important indicators of economic strength and living standards. It drives real incomes and has a role in curbing inflation and interest rates. This also comes as there are suggestions published in the Australian newspaper that the government is considering cutting the fuel excise. Brian Black is the BCA's chief executive, and he says any measures to ease petrol prices need to be temporary.
3: We understand that there is always going to be an argument for intervening to support people that are already doing it tough in terms of cost of living challenges. We, of course, appreciate that. And I think

0: Well, we've seen that there have been a series of different reforms that have been introduced in recent times that have put Australia's productivity trajectory backwards, including the recent tax reforms and also the industrial relations reforms of the last few years. But fundamentally, this is a challenge that now spans multiple governments over the course of the last couple of decades. We simply haven't had the type of reforms over that period of time that we did in previous decades, such as the 80s and the 90s and the early 2000s. What that points to is a need for us to have that type of reform. And it's really important because ultimately productivity is the driver of real wages growth. That's been independently determined by the Reserve Bank of Australia and the Federal Treasury. And we know that real wages growth ultimately in turn goes to people's capacity to get ahead at the end of the working week after they've paid for their petrol or their groceries or their school fees or their mortgage or their rent. That's the objective that we want to achieve.
1: What's your vision for how Australia gets out of this slump?
0: As I say, it's really important that we have a strong approach to the key reforms that are required to make us more competitive. At the end of the day, you deliver productivity growth by having competitive business settings. And of course, it's those business settings that drive the business investment that ultimately produces those increased living standards.
1: But productivity is the result of individual decisions made by businesses across the economy. What are you telling businesses to invest in at the moment?
0: It's absolutely right that productivity comes about through business investment, and it can be in upskilling your workforce or new processes or new capital equipment. But businesses feel confident to make those decisions, and indeed, in the case of international mobile capital, we'll do so in Australia in circumstances where the settings here are competitive for that investment. So first and foremost, we've got to make sure that we've got the settings in place that attract investment. And then once that investment is secured, then that's what delivers productivity growth and that's what improves people's living standards.
1: You're a think tank, though, for the business community, and they clearly need answers. If you keep telling them that the settings and the regulatory environment are wrong, when will they begin to invest?
0: Well, again, it comes down to making sure that we've got the right settings in place to secure business investment. We know from Business Council analysis that we released earlier this year with a Global Investment Competitiveness Index that there are other countries, including our core competitors, that have more competitive settings than Australia in key areas like taxation and like industrial relations and regulation. We know that the countries that have better quality settings in those areas are attracting more investment and have improved productivity rates. If Australia wants to deliver a higher level of productivity, it follows that we need to have those more competitive settings to attract investment.
1: Interest rates are clearly on the way up in Australia, and it's time for governments to pull back on spending and consumers and businesses need to step in. Do your members feel confident to invest right now?
0: Well, we do see that there is investment still across the economy, but the simple point is we're not seeing enough investment. And we know that because the Reserve Bank has been very clear that unless we get more productivity growth, our economy can't grow more than its current rate of around 2% without triggering inflation. So again, it comes back to that really critical point. If we're to achieve more business investment and lift productivity and reduce inflationary pressure, we have to have more competitive settings. And that means we need to address those core challenges that are already in place in terms of our taxation settings, our regulatory settings, and our industrial relations settings.
2: That's Brian Black, who's the Business Council of Australia's chief executive, speaking there to Rachel Mealy. You're listening to ABC News Radio. Hello, I'm Tamara Wern. Making news, a train carrying former UK Prime Minister Boris Johnson and a former CIA chief has been the target of a Russian drone strike that hit the train engine near the Poland-Ukraine border. Now, no one was injured, but the strikes prompted air raid warnings in Poland, which shares a border with Western Ukraine. Six people have died and more than 100 have been rescued from a capsized Indonesian ferry in the Java Sea. Another 130 people are still missing after contact was lost with the vessel as it encountered bad weather. And the death of a motorcyclist in Victoria after he struck a pothole has revived concerns about the quality of the state's roads. A report from the Victorian Auditor-General earlier this month found 48% of the network was in poor

0: or very poor condition. Now, US President Donald Trump is downplaying risks posed by artificial intelligence, despite days of warnings by experts. He's also suggested pursuing international coordination with China. Here's what he had to say this morning.
1: We're leading China in AI. We're the most sophisticated country in the world. And frankly, I want to keep it that way, because whoever wins AI wins. And we can put guardrails, we can do this and that, but I think you have a lot of negative forces that are bringing it up that shouldn't be bringing it up, and they're bringing up things that won't happen.
0: There's US President Donald Trump saying whoever wins AI wins. Now, the boss of artificial intelligence company Anthropic has issued a warning about AI at the weekend, saying his worry is that it could take over the entire internet within 6 to 12 months. Dario Amodei has published an essay calling to slow the pace at which we improve the capabilities of AI models. He's offered a three-part plan for companies to slow down development in an essay entitled We Must Pace the Frontier. This comes after Anthropic researcher Jacob Coxon quit very publicly, warning AI could trigger human extinction by 2030. So is any plan to slow down the development of AI around the world actually feasible? And is AI the new nuclear arms race? David Rowe is a head of AI and security program at the Australian Strategic Policy Institute, and he joins us now. Welcome to News Radio. Sorry, David, I think we had an issue with the line there. Welcome to News Radio.
2: Oh, I said hello, Tamara.
0: I think that's on my end, my butterfingers, okay, there, David. Now, first of all, we've heard some of these dire warnings about the potential threat that AI poses to humanity. What do you make of some of those threats that we could see human extinction by 2030 or AI taking over the entire internet within 6 months?
2: Look, I have to say I think we should take them seriously. They have been theoretical ideas that AI safety experts and people working at the frontier of AI in companies like OpenAI and Anthropic have been talking about for years. In July, OpenAI announced that it was some of their rogue AI agents that had sort of broken out of a supposedly secure testing environment, got online, which they weren't supposed to be able to do, and then hacked into the online platform Hugging Face in order to sort of steal the tools that they needed to cheat on the test that they were supposed to be doing. That was an eerily accurate demonstration of the predictions that AI safety experts had been making for years, that you give this powerful, relatively autonomous and independent AI a task to complete, and instead of going about it the way that you expected, they take this totally unexpected, circuitous path to doing so, like cheating, and potentially cause a whole lot of damage or havoc along the way. As AI models become more powerful and AI agents that sort of go out and do things in the actual world become more independent and autonomous, these risks are going to grow and grow. Hence Dario Amodei's warning that it could, you know, last time it was Hugging Face, next time it could be the entire internet. So I think we should absolutely take them very, very seriously. And if you add in the risk of, synthetic biology, which is one of the next big areas that AI is going to become very proficient at, then we're talking about risks of things like novel pathogens. That's when it gets really serious. At the moment, it's cyber attacks. It could be novel pathogens next. So yes, it's very serious.
0: Yeah, I was going to ask a little bit more there about what we actually mean by slowing down the development of AI, because most people in their daily lives are using AI in a very different way than these companies are developing them. And what we mean exactly by super intelligence, is that AI that is smarter than we are?
2: Yes, correct. So there are two terms that tend to get used. One is artificial general intelligence, and the idea of that is that it's as smart across the board on all really, you know, reasonably useful economic tasks. It's as smart as an average capable person. Super intelligence is when it's much, much smarter than everybody put together. So that's when, if we get to super intelligence, then that's when things get really, really serious. In terms of is it possible to slow down in our move towards that. Look, yes, it absolutely is possible. And in fact, it has to be possible, because I think at the moment, the way that we are rushing, we really are creating significant dangers as we move towards ever more powerful and ever more independent artificial intelligence. What they're talking about when they call it pacing the frontier. And what it means is that instead of just sort of rushing ahead with the capability development and just letting the safety side just try to keep up as best it can, we actually need to bring the two together. So increase the safety research and, if necessary, slow down the capability development so that they're not so far out of whack, because at the moment they're getting further and further out of whack, and that's where the real risks start to arise.
0: Yeah, Mr. Amadei has laid out some of the steps that he thinks could help pace that AI development, and that includes establishing a shared standard across AI labs in democratic countries. Do you think that's actually feasible, and what standards would you like to see?
2: So the first thing is to have independent monitors and evaluators. So staff, people with the same access to their internal systems as their own staff, but who are sort of independent judges who can actually sit inside the companies and say, are they doing things safely? Can we look through all of the sort of transcripts and the records of what their AI systems have been doing, and we can make an independent judgment about whether they're doing the right thing? That's an idea that's been kicking around for a while. It avoids, so they would be third party, they would be independent, so they wouldn't be government people, which of course sort of starts to just sound a little bit creepy if you have government people sitting inside companies. The financial sector is not a bad analogy. So banks tend to have very, very close relationships with banking regulators. So almost on a sort of hour by hour basis, the regulators can keep an eye on what's going on with banks to make sure there isn't some sort of, financial crash looming. So the third party evaluators, I think, are a really good idea. That seems to be broadly accepted across the US firms. So that's really, really positive. Some kind of then coordination in the US and other democratic countries where relevant, but realistically, we're mostly talking about the US here, on slowing down sort of in concert in a coordinated way. Look, that is harder, but it has to be manageable. We're really talking about two main companies here, which is Anthropic and OpenAI. If they can't get, if two companies can't get together in a room and say, okay, let's agree to sort of to pace ourselves at a more reasonable and safer rate, then, frankly, we might as well just give up and go home. But, that should be possible. Where it gets trickier still is then in negotiating with the Chinese government, because, of course, the only other country on earth that is building this kind of level of frontier models is China. So somehow Xi Jinping and Donald Trump, Xi Jinping is visiting Washington later this month, they will need to sit down and very, very seriously talk about, can we coordinate across our two nations? Tricky, because of course they're the geopolitical rivals of the century, and there's a lot at stake with OpenAI. Donald Trump was absolutely right when he said, whoever wins AI wins. But we've got to make sure that this is a win for all of us, not a win for one superpower over another, with all of the kind of strategic risks that involves.
0: It's incredibly different technology, but it does remind me of Cold War language a little bit, where the race was on to have the best nuclear technology. Mm. And if one superpower had it, another had to have it to even the playing field. And it wasn't about whether we were slowing down that technology. There was also the spy era of people stealing nuclear secrets. I mean, could we be entering into an era like that, where AI is treated in a similar way on the global political sphere?
2: Yeah, I think we're already in that period, actually. It is the decisive technology of our lifetime. I mean, I would argue in anyone's lifetime. The best analogy we have is with the nuclear race. You're absolutely right, because, I mean, they're just so powerful that if one side has it, the other has to. That gets into a really, really dangerous arms race dynamic. And so at some point, as we did during the Cold War, the two superpowers have to sit down and negotiate some sort of limits or constraints so that it doesn't just run out of control. The big difference between artificial intelligence and nuclear weapons is that nuclear weapons are tools. They don't go off and do their own thing without human instructions and somebody pressing a button at some point. They also don't make newer, better versions of themselves.

0: So the artificial intelligence is different because, one, it can act autonomously, you know, pursuing its own objectives or pursuing objectives that we have set it but going about it the wrong way. And two, and this is why Dario Amodei and others were so so concerned right now, they are very close to achieving what is in the industry called recursive self-improvement. That is where the current generation of artificial intelligence models are actually building their own successes. So they are getting so good at AI research and AI coding that, in fact, about 90%+ of the coding inside the frontier companies is already being written, not by humans, but by AI. Pretty soon that's going to get close to 100%. These are going to build their own successes. That was not the case with nuclear weapons. So there's this whole extra dimension of risk here with AI that wasn't there before with nukes.
1: It's fascinating, terrifying, and also kind of thrilling all in the same breath, David.
0: It's super exciting and super dangerous at the same time. You're right.
1: Yeah, definitely. Well, thank you so much for your time and taking us through what this all could mean for the world.
0: Very welcome.
1: And that is David Rowe, who's the head of AI and the security program at the Australian Strategic Policy Institute. Now on ABC News Radio, it's time for us to get all the latest in the weather around the nation's capital cities. Starting in Brisbane, heading for 25, partly cloudy. Sydney, also partly cloudy. Your top will be 26. Canberra, 21, possible showers. Also wet in Melbourne, 19. Hobart, a late possible shower on the way, a top of 21. Adelaide, showers and 18. Perth, 24, partly cloudy. Darwin, 35 and sunny.
2: ABC News, I'm Eliza Getzy. Indonesian police are investigating a suspected murder-suicide after the bodies of an Australian man and his two children were found in a home in Bali. Police found the bodies of 56-year-old Damien John Shaw, along with his 6-year-old son and 4-year-old daughter, inside their bungalow at Kuta. Local police say neighbours went to check in on the family after a call from the man's wife, forcing the door open when there wasn't a response. Meanwhile, it comes as Indonesian authorities also investigate the death of a Queensland woman near Bali. She fell from a cliff at a popular tourist spot, as Ned Hammond explains.
3: Local authorities say 29-year-old Brianna Cronin was stranded on Kalingking Beach Cliff on Nusa Penida Island on Saturday morning. They say emergency services were called to the scene, but she fell from the steep cliff before they could reach her. The Department of Foreign Affairs and Trade says it's providing consular assistance to the Queensland woman's family. Construction of a 182-metre elevator down to the beach had been taking place until the works were suspended late last year amid widespread opposition from tourists and local politicians.
2: Liberal frontbencher Andrew Hastie has challenged One Nation leader Pauline Hanson to explain the economic impacts of her party's new immigration policy. The resurgent minor party is promising to deliver net negative overseas migration, with more people leaving Australia than entering it. Under the policy, it would cut temporary migrant numbers by 750,000 over 3 years, including through the tightening of eligibility for student graduate visas. Mr. Hastie says while he agrees migration levels need to be reduced, he's unconvinced One Nation understands the complexity of the issue.
4: So I want to see Pauline Hanson come out today in the flesh, live, and explain the economic, the budgetary and the human impacts of her policy. Because if you want to be Prime Minister, you've got to be across the detail, you've got to demonstrate agility, and you've got to be able to answer the questions put to you by the press.
2: Meanwhile, National Farmers Federation CEO Michael Guerin says he believes the policy won't drastically affect the agriculture industry.
5: It acknowledges that working holiday makers, that the PALM scheme and skilled visas are critical to agriculture in this country and indeed have been for some years. And our understanding, the One Nation announcement this morning is there's a carve-out for that.
2: A meeting in Oman between Iran and Gulf Arab states, scheduled for later today to discuss possible agreements on the Strait of Hormuz, has been postponed. Here's Middle East correspondent Caitlin Kelly.
6: Talks addressing the Strait of Hormuz between Iran, Oman and Gulf countries were postponed due to a lack of appropriate conditions and consensus, according to the Omani Foreign Ministry, as an attack on the contested waterway killed one person and injured 4 others on Sunday. Meanwhile, a new front in Yemen's war also threatens the region's security as Saudi Arabia and Yemeni forces fight the Iran-backed Houthis, who in a lightning offense over the weekend seized large parts of the coast, including an island on the

0: Bab el-Manab Strait, another key shipping route that carries 7% of the world's oil.
1: South Australian Premier Peter Malinauskas has travelled to Whyalla with an announcement on the future of the town's blast furnace expected as soon as today. Hundreds of contract and indirect jobs could potentially be affected. The furnace has been offline since April while workers attempt to repair the ageing infrastructure. A successful steelworks bidder is yet to be announced. It was forced into administration last year by the South Australian government. Peter Malinauskas says the sale is on track to be finalised by the end of the year. Here he is speaking earlier.
2: The blast furnaces' days have always been numbered. It's looking as though that number is becoming increasingly small, to say the least. But the big picture here, of course, is the transaction. They'll see a new owner come in and put new technology and capital into the steelworks. And in that regard, we remain very optimistic about the long-term future of Whyalla.
1: And the newly elected Labor MLA for the East Arnhem Land division of Moorka in the Northern Territory says he'll produce materials in Nyungu Mata to educate people in his electorate about the importance of voting after a decline in voter turnout. The NT Electoral Commission has received votes from 37% of eligible voters, compared to 68% in the 2020 election and 46% in 2024. Yiwa McGrath says there is a lack of understanding in Moorka about why voting is important.
3: I will be coming up with some materials very in detail explaining the concept of why voting and what politics is in Nyungu Mata. So it's also education with the age group.
1: ABC News.
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4: Hello, I'm Tamara Wern. It's great to have your company this Monday, the 14th of August. Coming up, One Nation unveils its immigration plan targeting foreign temporary visa holders and students. Another person has suffered serious injuries after using a black market weight loss peptide. And

0: Celine Dion returns to the stage for her first live concert in 6 years. Yes, it's 11:30 in the east, just after 11 in the centre and 9:30 in the west. We start with political news at home. In the agricultural sector, which is reliant on migrants to help with the harvest of its crops, is pleased One Nation has carved out the sector from any potential cuts to its workforce on announcing its new immigration policy. Now, One Nation is today promising to deliver net negative overseas migration, with more people leaving Australia than entering it. The party says it will achieve the target by slashing temporary visa holders by more than 750,000 over 3 years. The CEO of the National Farmers Federation, Michael Guerin, says farmers are worried about their immediate supply of labour. He says the federal government's slowdown of visa processing is having an impact on the supply of workers they need to bring in the summer crop.
1: The first thing to note is that the current government have slowed up visas at exactly the time that agriculture most needs them. And I'll give you some examples of that. But we know from COVID that will lift fresh fruit and veggie costs for consumers by between 15 and 25%. The current government have imposed that on agriculture without notice and without consultation since July of this year. That is deeply concerning for fresh fruit and veggie growers who are trying to harvest crops right now, deeply concerning for the dairy industry, for example, where they're at the peak of their season and desperately in need of those skilled workers, and, for example, really concerning for the grains industry, where we're a few weeks away from starting a grains harvest, which relies on and has always relied on skilled overseas migration. So, firstly, we acknowledge One Nation for carving out the working holiday maker and skilled visa schemes needed to keep agriculture going. And we call on the government to reverse its slowdown. The cost for every Australian, the cost for food and groceries and supermarket shelves will lift significantly if the current slowdown in skilled migration visas and working holiday makers and palm skill workers is not reversed, and reversed urgently. And that's the biggest and most immediate concern for agriculture and regional communities.
2: So, Michael, if, as you say, even this slowdown of visa processing is having such an impact on the ground already, if we were to look at a reduction of 750,000 people over 3 years under this policy that One Nation is proposing,

0: What would that look like for farmers in this country?
1: We understand that the One Nation policy announced this morning has a carve-out for agriculture and for regional communities, that it acknowledges that working holiday makers, that the PALM scheme and skilled visas are critical to agriculture in this country, and indeed have been for some years. Some 1 in 7 of our workers in agriculture come from overseas in one form or another, and our understanding of the One Nation announcement this morning is there's a carve-out for that. Should that be true, then Australian consumers don't need to be concerned about a 15 to 25% lift in the cost of their food, and regional Australia don't need to be concerned about ensuring we have the workers in place to do the work we need done to ensure our ongoing food security. That's the most immediate concern, and the announcement this morning appears to us to have acknowledged that. And we ask the government and we ask the other major parties to also acknowledge and to carve out those critical elements to keeping the cost of our food down, keeping that food security in our supermarkets, and keeping every Australian confident that that food security we've taken for granted for generations remains in place.
0: Can you give us a bit of an idea, Michael, I suppose, of what the realities are on the ground for farmers when it comes to the reliance on workers coming in from overseas? You sort of touched on it there, just how many of your workers do come from overseas.
1: There are many examples, but a couple to give the listeners some understanding of this. In the dairy industry, we're at the peak season at the moment, and we have family farmers working up to 20 hours a day because they don't have the skilled workers needed as they go through this part of this season. So they are protecting animal welfare by looking after cows that have just calved and young calves by doing up to 20 hours a day. It is a work health and safety issue. It is having an enormous mental impact on farming families. And visas that they've applied for up to several months ago remain in limbo given the slowdown that the current government has put in place. Take the grains industry. We have a wonderful grains harvest coming up in Australia. We produce a lot of grain, both for domestic needs and also for export earnings. We are weeks away from starting that harvest without enough people to drive the machinery, without enough skilled migrants, which we get from places like Europe, to ensure we harvest that crop. So farmers are looking... are struggling to understand how they'll harvest that crop. Australia and regional communities are looking down the barrel of lost export earnings. And there are a couple of examples. There are many others. Fruit and veggie growers rely on working holiday makers, on backpackers, doing work that we can't find Australians to do, and that gives us food security. There are many examples. The frustration from our side is that the government slowed down these visa applications in July without consultation and without notice. We found out after the fact, family farms are suffering, regional communities are suffering, and soon every Australian will be seeing a lift in the cost of their food due to this slowdown in visas from the current government. And as I said, if the announcement is correct, One Nation's policy acknowledges that and carves it out to give us that ongoing confidence and regional communities the confidence they need.
2: That's the CEO of the National Farmers Federation, Michael Guerin, speaking there to Melissa McKay. Now, Indonesia's orangutans are under increased threat from peatland and forest fires raging across the island of Borneo. Animal conservation groups have rescued many of the critically endangered apes as deliberately lit fires threaten their habitat. Indonesia correspondent Tim Swanston joined a rescue operation in West Kalimantan.
3: On the fringes of a national park in Borneo, Indonesian rangers and animal rescuers are trekking through the forest. They've received word a critically endangered Bornean orangutan is trapped and in danger from encroaching fires. They hear a rustle in the trees above and they find a mother and her baby. They take care and fire a sedative dart, catching the pair as they fall. Dr. Kumara, a veterinarian from animal conservation NGO YARI, helped carry out the rescue. If a rescue had not been carried out, the risk for orangutans living near these fire conflict zones is that they could potentially lose all space to move, he tells me. The fire areas could continue to expand and effectively trap the orangutans in one place, or they could die. Despite the encroaching fire threat, they're both okay. A super El Nino weather pattern is causing severe drought and fire conditions across Indonesia. An environmental monitor said this year almost 900,000 hectares of land has been burned by fires so far. It's caused a thick smoke haze to smother large parts of Borneo. Some of the island's orangutan population live in small pockets of forest that are highly vulnerable to fire. Yari has rescued at least 15 orangutans in recent weeks. An adult male recently died after it was found with hypoxia from inhaling forest fire smoke. Dr. Carmel Lano Sanchez is Yari's CEO.
4: Orangutans can escape. I mean, if there is a fire near them and they get close to this very thick, very, very toxic smoke, we as humans can just go away, move to somewhere else, and or put a mask on. Orangutans have no way to save themselves from this toxic haze.
3: Many of these fires are being deliberately lit to clear land for palm oil plantations. More than 100 people have been arrested, accused of illegally lighting fires, and companies are also being investigated. Right near where the orangutans were rescued, the ABC found oil palms that had been planted in an area cleared by fire. Here's Dr. Sanchez again.
4: We can't deny that the oil palm expansion continues to be one of the major threats to orangutan populations, at least in this area. A lot of people are converting forests into oil palm plantations.
3: Indonesian President Prabowo Subianto said the government will act against companies and individuals caught deliberately lighting fires. This is expected to be a long fire season, and these fires on Indonesia's peatlands are notoriously difficult to put out. Many here in Borneo are simply praying for the rain to come. This is Tim Swanston in West Kalimantan reporting for AM.
2: 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Hello, I'm Tamara Wern. Making news, Indonesian police are investigating a suspected murder-suicide after the bodies of an Australian man and his two children were found in a Bali home. Police found the bodies of 56-year-old Damien John Shaw along with his 6-year-old son and 4-year-old daughter inside their bungalow at Kuta. A Russian drone has hit a train near the Ukraine-Poland border shortly after former UK Prime Minister Boris Johnson and top European security officials had passed through. No casualties were reported after the strike, which hit the train's engine. All passengers had been evacuated. An H5N1 bird flu has been detected in an Australian sea lion for the first time in South Australia. Now on ABC News Radio, it's time for all the latest in sport with Chris Mitchell. G'day, Chris.
5: Hello there, Tamara. Well, it's all good news for the Panthers star, Nathan Cleary. He's going to be able to play in his side's preliminary final in 2 weeks' time because he's received a fine for dangerous contact and not a ban, as some feared he might be up for. Cleary made contact with Hugo Savala's kicking leg as the Roosters' 5-8 launched a clearing kick just before halftime in Sunday's qualifying final win. And he was sent to the bin, but he's been charged with a grade one dangerous contact offence, which carries a $1,000 fine with an early guilty plea. So he's free to play. Dates and times for the second week of the NRL finals and the opening week of the NRLW final series have been released. The Sydney Roosters and the New Zealand Warriors, losers in week one, will host the NRL semi-finals this weekend. So the Roosters will face the Sharks on Saturday night, and the winner of that match will face the Dolphins. The other semi-final between the Warriors and the Knights will be on Sunday at Eden Park in Auckland, and the winner of that match will face the Panthers with Cleary in another preliminary final. In the NRLW, the West Tigers and Canberra Raiders face off on Friday night. It will be each club's maiden finals appearance. On Saturday, the Broncos and the Knights battle in a knockout final, and the Sydney Roosters and Gold Coast Titans have the week off after finishing in the top two on the NRLW ladder. Well, early this morning, Alexander Zverev won the US Open tennis title and he dedicated it to his mother. The German beat the American Ben Shelton in four sets, 6-3, 7-6. He lost the third, 7-5, before winning

0: the 4th 6-2. It's the second major of the year for Zverev after he won the French Open in June, and he told fans at Flushing Meadows that his mother deserved the credit for helping him overcome his diabetes as a child.
1: When your four-year-old son gets diagnosed with diabetes and doctors in the office tell you that life and sports will be very, very limited for that child, it takes a very, very strong mother to walk out of those offices and to say, my son will be whatever he wants to be.
0: Meantime, the golfer Shane Lowry was thanking his family and his wife after he won golf's Irish Open, ending his four-year wait for an individual title in real style too. The Irishman, who entered the final round four strokes clear, ended up winning by 11 shots. Courtesy of Fox Sports, Lowry explained why the win was so important.
2: I said to my caddy, I didn't know how I was doing. I said to him, I'm 15 after I hold up early putt. I said, how are we doing? Or how far ahead are we? He said, far enough. So I was happy with that. And look, a lot of things went right for me. But this has been the most spectacular week. I think everything about it, it's just mad. I can't believe it. Like, my mum's just standing there. Like, it's been unreal. My wife and my kids are back in Florida. It's been... You know, when things are not going well at this level, it's hard at home as well. But my wife's been a huge support, and my kids, and I love them so much. I'm so happy this for them.
0: There you go. All the stars relying on people behind the scenes to make sure that they end up victorious. Europe's women have ended up victorious as well. They won Golf Solheim Cup with a 15-13 victory over the United States in the Netherlands. The two sides started the final day on 8 points each, but Europe won the singles format 7-5 to complete the victory. And the Premier League, that's the English Premier League refereeing body ProRef, has admitted an error of judgment in awarding Erling Haaland's Manchester City winner against Manchester United this morning. City winning the game by 1-0. Haaland scored in the 60th minute. It was disallowed at the time by the linesperson for offside, but VAR intervened and the goal was thus awarded. The Norwegian ruled to have been onside. Well, he was onside. The trouble is, what they all missed was the fact that Enzo Fernandez, the City player, was offside and interfering with play, and the goal should have been disallowed. But it wasn't. So Manchester United lose. Manchester City win in their top of the Premier League, and Manchester United are floundering, playing four. They've played four. They've won just one. They've drawn two. They've lost two and drawn one. So they're another stuttering start, and questions being asked about their coach, Michael Carrick.
3: Yeah, already. More questions indeed. And what a way to win or lose, really, isn't it? That tension there with the fans is continuing.
0: It's awful for them because it shouldn't have been a goal, and it was.
3: And it was ruled there. They have to go with the final decision, though, don't they? So I guess it was a goal at the end of the day.
0: You've been talking about AI a lot this morning on News Radio. It is some of this is automated and kind of AI, if you like, the VAR. So I was really excited that it might have been VAR that caused the problems.
3: That VAR is to blame. Let's always blame the VAR.
0: But it was human error.
3: Human error in the end. Well, Chris, thank you so much. Cheers. That's Chris Mitchell there with the latest sport. Now, the medicines regulator has revealed that a patient suffered a torn esophagus after using an unapproved black market weight loss peptide. It comes after a spate of cases of liver failure in people who've used an unapproved peptide this year. National Health reporter Rachel Carbonell has been covering the dramatic rise in unapproved peptide use in Australia this year. She was asked what the dangerous peptide is that this patient took.
4: What this product was sold as is a peptide, which is a weight loss peptide called retatrutide, or something that was labelled as retatrutide. Retatrutide is still in clinical trials. It's not approved for human use anywhere. That is what they took. The TGA in its own labs then tested that product and found that it had no retatrutide in it at all. Instead, what it had was a very high dose of semaglutide, which is the weight loss medication found in drugs like Ozempic and Wegovy. And so essentially, this has become an overdose of semaglutide. We know that semaglutide can have, gastro effects, and it's why when you take the regulated version of that drug, it titrates up slowly. But if you take a huge dose of it, it can make you quite unwell. So, that's what

0: people think this person took.
1: Yeah, so what do we know about why they became so ill?
0: It really does come down to those gastro effects. I mean, some of the biggest headlines around unapproved peptides have been a cluster of liver toxicity or liver failure cases in Victoria, and doctors and experts still don't really know if that was the kind of medical product itself that was in the black market vials or whether it might have been contaminants and things. But what we do know, and what I've seen from talking to a lot of gastroenterologists who have treated people who have taken peptides like this, is that they can cause severe gastrointestinal illness, including something disgustingly called secretory diarrhea, which is kind of like the diarrhea that people get when they have cholera. And it's such a violent gastro disease that people lose liquid in their body and get electrolyte imbalances. And it actually becomes quite life-threatening quite quickly. And what happened with this person is that they had uncontrollable vomiting to the point where they tore their esophagus, which itself is a medical emergency and life-threatening if you don't get medical help straight away.
1: Absolutely horrific, Rachel. So what does the TGA's latest safety advisory say about these unapproved peptides?
0: Oh, look, this is one of a number of safety advisories that the TGA and medical experts have put out over the last year. Essentially, they're saying there is a risk of the dose of whatever peptide might be in there, but that people just don't know when they're buying these products whether or not they have contaminants or bacteria or endotoxins, whether you might stimulate your immune system in a really dangerous way, or whether you might get infections. And so they're just trying to reiterate that these have not been tested for safety or efficacy, they're not approved, and that people need to be very, very careful about taking them, because, of course, most people are injecting these peptides, which carries a whole other kind of raft of health risks as well. So they're just putting this case out there of the torn esophagus just to say, look, we're starting to see a whole range of quite horrifying different adverse events from people taking taking unapproved peptides, so that people, it's not a theoretical warning, it's like this is what is happening to people.
2: That was our National Health Equity reporter, Rachel Carbonell, reporting there. Now we're going to head to France, where it was quite a night in Paris at the weekend on Saturday, where the power of love was well and truly alive in the City of Love. For the first time in 6 years, the platinum-selling French-Canadian singer Celine Dion performed again on stage. It's a triumphant comeback after a once debilitating illness. The show was one of the first of 16 which Celine is putting on in Paris over the coming weeks in a Las Vegas-style residency in the French capital. The BBC's Hugh Schofield went down to check out the festivities.
3: From the moment she appeared with the opening bars of music, alone in a black dress before this vast arena, it was obvious something very special was about to happen. And then Celine Dion began to sing. On ne change pas. People don't change.

0: Une veste de cache, un peu de ce qu'on voit. There were tears in the audience and there were tears on stage. She'd made it back. After a harrowing 6 years, crippled at times by this neurological disease she's fighting, she was once again doing what she was born to do, sing.
1: I made a promise to come back and to be back on stage.

0: Between Celine Dion and her audience in France, there is a very deep bond. They've known her since she first appeared on television here at the age of 14 in 1983.
1: D'amour et d'amitié, c'est le titre de sa chanson. Retenez bien le nom de cette jeune fille, Céline Dion.
0: There was her Eurovision win in 1988 for Switzerland. Qui cherchait And then the string of hits in the 1990s, including that one about those people on some big ship that went down after hitting an iceberg. Wherever you are, I believe that's the... Curiously, though, Celine Dion's French repertoire is very different from her English one. And these are the songs that everyone above a certain age in France knows and loves. Like, J'irai où tu iras, I'll go where you go. She gave them rock, she gave them power ballads, she gave them love songs, she gave them opera.
2: She's the best ever. She's the diva, a god, a woman god, right? She was really amazing.
3: Yes.
2: And her voice, she's like 30 years old. I would say she's born again. Just amazing. We can't think she had a sickness.
3: We really like the fact that she kept saying that she was back. It was really, really important for us to hear that. She's back, and she's so powerful. Her voice is crazy.
2: She is so generous on the scene. She gave us everything she had, really.
0: Between diva and devotees, there is something intensely personal. They know her life story, how she was the last of 14 children in a family in Quebec, her love for her husband and agent René, who died 10 years ago, and now her battle to keep her health and strength to get back on stage and fulfill her destiny. Now, after 6 years away, she's done it. In the words of her song, Je chanterai, I will sing.
4: And that was the BBC's Hugh Schofield reporting. You're listening to ABC News Radio. We're coming up to midday and time for 5 minutes of news.
5: ABC News with Glenn Lordup. One Nation MP Barnaby Joyce says the number of temporary migrants in Australia is turning the country into a caravan park. The party has released its policy to slash immigration numbers by 750,000 over 3 years, which involves big cuts to international students and family visas. Labor warns the plan would kill the economy, but Mr. Joyce has told News 24 a dramatic move is needed, which includes cracking down on visa overstayers.
6: We're not going to go running around door to door, but you'll pop up, and as you pop up, you'll have to go. We'll even help you out on a plane ticket to get out of here. We're very keen on people who are illegal not to be living in Australia as if they are legal.
5: Oil prices have risen again in response to the closure of a key pipeline in Saudi Arabia, postponed diplomacy and fresh attacks in the Strait of Hormuz. Brent crude futures have hit $108 a barrel, up more than 3%, as Linda Gruen explains.
7: The spike in oil prices comes as Saudi Arabia has kept a key pipeline closed today after it was damaged in an attack on Friday. The pipeline has helped Saudi Arabia, the world's largest crude oil exporter, to bypass the Strait of Hormuz, which has been effectively closed since the beginning of the Iran war. The spike in prices also comes as Oman announces that a key meeting with Iran and other regional leaders scheduled for later today has been postponed in the interests of consensus. Meanwhile, a ship has been struck by a projectile in the Strait of Hormuz, causing a fire and forcing the crew to be evacuated from the vessel.
5: The federal government's being urged to put more effort into moving away from a reliance of oil instead of considering another cut to the fuel excise. Speculations mounting Labor could rethink an excise cut, which cost over $4.2 billion to the economy in 3 months earlier this year. Economist Saul Eslake says there are smarter ways to protect ourselves as petrol prices remain high.
8: In the June quarter, sales of electric vehicles exceeded sales of internal combustion engine fueled vehicles for the first time ever. In other words, you know, Australians are getting the message, and cutting the fuel excise would run counter to that. It would encourage people to continue using petroleum products.
5: South Australia's Premier has travelled to Whyalla with an announcement on the future of the city's blast furnace expected. Hundreds of jobs at the steelworks and beyond could be affected. The ageing blast furnace has been offline since April, and the steelworks has been in administration for 19 months. James Wakelin is near the steelworks and has seen the Premier and Treasurer arrive, along with senior members of the administrator, Quartermentha.
9: As I look out now, I can actually see there's a little bit of steam coming from the blast furnace. And some people were suggesting to us that there is a last cast happening sort of this morning before, unfortunately, it looks like there's going to be some bad news delivered this afternoon.
5: An ABC investigations revealed a jump in reported incidents across Australia's immigration detention network. With the story, here's Emily

0: acre.
1: Staff at Sydney's Villawood Immigration Detention Centre have told the ABC conditions for workers and detainees have deteriorated since its management changed hands. In March last year, a private company, Secure Journeys, became responsible for Australia's network of immigration detention centres. Figures released under Freedom of Information laws show there were 793 incidents across the network in March 2025. By May this year, the figure had climbed to more than 1,600, including instances of self-harm and serious assault. Secure Journeys did not respond to specific questions on the incidents, while the Home Affairs Department says staff and detainee safety is its highest priority.
0: Gay bars and the homes of gay rights campaigners in Turkey have been raided by police, with dozens of people arrested. The authorities say the aim of the raids in several cities was to protect families and children, but activists insist that their community is being specifically targeted. The European Union says it's a shocking escalation of repression. And in rugby league, the Penrith halfback Nathan Cleary has avoided suspension for a dangerous contact charge in his side's qualifying final win over the Roosters. Cleary's been fined for the late hit on Roosters half Hugo Savala, which saw him placed on report and sent to the sin bin. Cleary has been charged with a grade one dangerous contact offence, which carries a $1,000 fine with an early guilty plea. It means he will be able to play in the side's preliminary final in 2 weeks' time against either the Warriors or the Newcastle Knights. For more news at any time, you can search for top stories on ABC Listen or wherever you get your podcasts. ABC News.
2: Hello, welcome to you. This is The World Today. I'm Andy Park, coming to you from Gadigal Land in Sydney. This Monday, does AI mean doom, boom, or maybe humanity's tomb? Australia's foremost AI expert weighs in on calls for a slowdown. And it's been compared to the Sistine Chapel, which sounds like a bit of a stretch, the Aussie country town that's proud of its giant clothes peg.
3: I was sitting in a pub one day after work with two mates just having a beer, and I said, mate, you reckon you can make us a giant peg? And he goes, yeah, no worries, I'll do that for you.
4: It's just a bit of an emblem in that for the local area. It's actually even registered on Google Maps now, the big peg, and pinpoints Canoundra.
2: One Nation has unveiled a plan for big cuts to Australia's migration intake, promising to slash the number of temporary migrants and unlawful non-citizens in the country by 750,000 over 3 years if it wins the next election. The party says its cuts would be mainly aimed at foreign students and the families of skilled migrants. But a range of industry groups have criticised the plan, saying it threatens to shrink their workforces at a time when they're already facing shortages. Here's David Sparks.
5: With One Nation promising to cut the number of immigrants in Australia by 750,000 over 3 years, some are asking what impact that would have on the country's workforce. Lisa Brown is the general manager of Crystalbrook Collection, which runs four hotels in far north Queensland.
6: We rely on a combination of skilled visas and also our local talent to keep our hotels, our restaurants, our tourism business, everything in far north Queensland going. So any sort of significant reduction to this will just place huge additional pressure onto our business that's already working really hard to fill really critical roles.
5: She says at the group's three hotels in Cairns, 32% of its workers are on temporary visas.
6: We invest heavily at the moment in developing local talent, right? It's always been our first priority. However, the skills that people have across hospitality and tourism remain really difficult to fill, and they also don't want to work in those industries. So if we dramatically reduce this pool, it's just going to place all this additional pressure on us for our workplace.
5: One Nation released its new policy today, saying it'll slash the number of temporary visa holders and unlawful non-citizens in the country. It claims its policy would restore Australian living standards and ease pressure on housing and essential services.
7: If you've got 3 million temporary visa holders in Australia, that's more than half the population of Sydney. No one can honestly believe that that is tenable.
5: Speaking from Parliament House in Canberra, One Nation MP Barnaby Joyce said the major parties had failed to keep migration at a sustainable level.
7: And it's gone up from the year 2022, from 2 million, which was already massive, to 3 million now. And I can't, to be quite frank, the Coalition and the Labor Party have no policy on immigration. They have talking points about One Nation's policy, but no policy of their own.
5: Under One Nation's proposal, net overseas

0: migration would become a negative figure over 3 years, and after that it would set a cap on net overseas migration at 130,000 per year. Illegal migrants would be given 3 months to leave Australia, and those who depart will be allowed to apply for a visa in the future, but those who remain unlawfully will be subject to a lifetime ban. Labor government frontbencher Murray Watt says One Nation's policy would damage the economy.
1: One Nation can come out with these kind of policies, slashing by hundreds of thousands the number of migrants. But I don't know when Pauline Hanson or Barnaby Joyce last walked into an abattoir in regional Australia full of migrant workers, when they last walked into a hospital, an aged care facility. Those industries would be decimated if we didn't have some form of migration into Australia.
0: The opposition has also attacked One Nation's plan. Liberals Deputy Leader Jane Hume says it lacks modelling and it could result in a recession.
2: Because we know that if you get your migration program wrong, well, then all Australians will pay a price. And even already today, economists have come out and said that potentially, with the numbers that One Nation are throwing around, you could send the economy into recession.
0: The National Farmers Federation has long expressed concerns about barriers to using migrant workers. But speaking this morning, its CEO Michael Gearan criticised the government, not One Nation, for making it harder to get backpackers and skilled workers onto farms.
3: The first thing to note is that the current government have slowed up visas at exactly the time that agriculture most needs them. That is deeply concerning for fresh fruit and veggie growers who are trying to harvest crops right now, deeply concerning for the dairy industry, for example, where they're at the peak of their season and desperately in need of those skilled workers. And, for example, really concerning for the grains industry, where we're a few weeks away from starting a grains harvest, which relies on and has always relied on skilled overseas migration.
0: He says One Nation's policy does appear to make some allowances.
3: We understand that the One Nation policy announced this morning has a carve-out for agriculture and for regional communities, that it acknowledges that working holiday makers, that the PALM scheme and skilled visas are critical to agriculture in this country and indeed have been for some years. Should that be true, then Australian consumers don't need to be concerned about a 15 to 25% lift in the cost of their food, and regional Australia don't need to be concerned about ensuring we have the workers in place to do the work we need done to ensure our ongoing food security.
0: The Australian Chamber of Commerce and Industry says it does not support One Nation's policy. It claims the proposed cuts to immigration would damage the economy and lower Australians' living standards.
4: David Sparks and Christy Sexton-McGrath reporting there. Well, the speed and frequency of alarming AI events are starting to feel like the snowballing warning signs at the start of some sort of disaster movie. Two Anthropic employees have quit to accuse the big AI players of risking a greater than 10% chance the technology could cause a human extinction within the next decade. And Anthropic has now disclosed a fourth major AI hacking incident following that Hugging Face hack by a swarm of OpenAI's agents, essentially a breakout in which a rogue AI agent hacked a competitor. Toby Walsh is chief scientist of UNSW Sydney's AI Institute. He's also the author of a new book, God AI, Boom or Doom, What to Expect When the Machines Outsmart Us. Toby, welcome to you. Do you agree with those ex-Anthropic employees who've said that the risk of AI is presenting a 10% chance of a humanity-level extinction event within the next decade?
5: Those percentages are just plucked from thin air. There's no science behind those percentages. And I think the idea that the whole of humanity, all of us at risk from AI, is a bit fantastical. Very hard to kill all of us. But I do think there are significant risks that could actually kill a significant number of people. We could see the internet being, or parts of the internet being crashed. We could see new viruses that, you know, AI is able now to invent new viruses that are released into the environment and kill a significant number of people. So I think we should be very aware that the risks now are significant, if not existential.
4: Do you think the Australian government is taking those risks at the appropriate level?
5: No, I think the Australian government is still dragging its feet on this. I mean, the good news is they've set up the Australian AI Safety Institute. Hasn't done very much yet. They haven't given it probably enough resources for it to do what it needs to do. And they should be thinking about, you know, some of the longer-term, more insidious impacts that AI is having, the impact it's going to have on cognitive decline, the impact it's going to have on our relationships with each other. 200,000 Australian teens have had an AI boyfriend or an AI girlfriend. We decided that social media wasn't safe for Australian teens. How come that AI companions are safe for them too?
4: The other thing that's really going on at the moment is these big players are looking to float on Wall Street. So there's a commercial imperative

0: will that's allowed us to know that these things have happened. And I don't think we can continue to put in our trust and faith when there are all these financial incentives for not necessarily to say everything that's going on.
1: Donald Trump's also weighed in. He's more or less suggested that American AI development should go as fast as it likes, mainly to keep up with China. How do you factor geopolitical dimension to these sorts of conversations?
0: That is an important component. And, you know, it is a race between the United States and China. But it's in China's interest also to ensure that the technology doesn't get away from underneath us. And indeed, the Chinese president will be meeting President Trump in Washington, D.C. on September the 24th. To have a tech summit to presumably talk through these issues. And I imagine actually it would be quite easy to get agreement. So if Trump really wants to win the Nobel Peace Prize, I think there's the perfect opportunity for him and President Xi to do that.
1: Toby Walsh is Chief Scientist of UNSW Sydney's AI Institute. I'm Andy Park. 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Subscribe to the podcast to get all of our stories. Just search for The World Today. Hundreds of workers in Whyalla will lose their jobs as a result of a decision to permanently shut down the blast furnace at the South Australian town's steelworks. The blast furnace has been offline since April, sparking widespread community concern. It comes as administrators Korda Mentha and the state and federal governments look to finalise the sale of the business, which went into administration 19 months ago. For more, reporter Angus Randall joins me now. Just remind me, Angus, how did we get to this point?
2: Thanks, Andy. Yes, 19 months ago, the Whyalla Steelworks went into administration, previously owned by British billionaire Sanjeev Gupta and his GFG company. The steelworks is really the core of Whyalla's economy. It's a city of about 20,000 people. 500 people work there, and there are also about 100 contractors who work at the site as well. They spent the past 5 months or so trying to get this blast furnace working again. There's been about $1 billion worth of taxpayer money put into trying to get the steelworks going and make it operational and get it functional. But the decision today has been to permanently shut the blast furnace. So that puts all of these jobs in doubt and they're going to have to look elsewhere.
1: This really does feel like the end of the road here. What should happen next?
2: So they are still looking for a buyer. They're hoping that someone will purchase the Whyalla Steelworks. One of the biggest challenges is if they're shutting down the blast furnace, they're going to have to find a replacement. And whoever does buy this facility will need to invest in an electric arc furnace to replace these current operations. This blast furnace in various forms has been functioning since the 1960s. So I'm not sure how much one of those is going to set you back, but it is a serious investment and it does significantly limit the amount of people who might want to put that amount of cash onto that furnace. We're going to get a lot more details from Premier Peter Malinauskas later today. Also, who might be able to take these workers? I think BHP have been potentially offered as one. It is a very industrial area, so people with this kind of skills may be able to transition elsewhere. But while they try and find a buyer for the steelworks and while they try and find, you know, an electric arc furnace that works, there is going to be a gap. And for a lot of these people, it's going to be very difficult to find work and to keep this town going because it's going to have huge financial and economic impacts on Whyalla.
1: Angus Randall there. Overseas now, the conflict in the Middle East has escalated in recent days, driving the global oil price back up to a four-month high. It means more pain for the Australian economy as a whole, but the agriculture sector in particular is feeling the pinch, with many farmers preparing for the grain harvest as diesel prices soar. There are those, however, who say there is a solution. A coalition of farming, business and energy groups say renewable energy can significantly reduce costs, and it wants the government to help reduce regulatory barriers which stand in the way, as Bridget Fitzgerald reports.
3: There's not a lot you can control in farming, which is why a property that can generate its own power can be so valuable.
4: When you're at the mercy of Mother Nature, anything that you can control, you really want to.
3: Ellen Litchfield is a pastoralist on a cattle and sheep station near Lake Eyre in South Australia. She says deciding to invest in renewable energy 9 years ago has given her family some control back.
4: Up until 2017, we used to have to turn our power off every night because we had a diesel generator. And in 2017, we got saved up enough capital to get solar and batteries. And, you know, got 24-hour power, which was amazing. It also, you know, obviously slashed our diesel usage from about 1,000 litres a month to more like 1,000 litres a year, and has been a huge

0: saving for us.
1: Ellen Litchfield is now part of a coalition of farming, union, business, climate and energy groups called Electrify Australia that wants broad policy changes to make it easier to invest in and use renewable energy. A big issue, they say, are the regulatory barriers that mean energy produced on one property can't be distributed to surrounding farms.
0: You know, say if a farmer, which, you know, is very common, the farm extends over sort of multiple titles, they can't export the energy, say, if, you know, they've got solar panels on one where, you know, the sheds and the homesteads are or something. They can't export that energy across property titles. So they can't necessarily put it where it's needed if it's, you know, a big irrigation pump or something like that that's in a different title. That makes it really difficult.
1: Rewiring Australia founder Saul Griffith is another spokesperson for the group.
2: Yeah, there's an old rule of the electricity market that says you can't put an extension cord over your fence to give electricity to your neighbour. And that might have made sense 50, 60, 70 years ago, but it's not really how electricity works. If your neighbour needs electricity and you're generating it, your electricity doesn't go magically back to Melbourne to have the ticket clipped by AGL or a Genteller. It really just flows as to the nearest load, which is your neighbour. So we're advocating that we fix those market mistakes and we allow us to trade electricity locally.
1: Electrify Australia is calling for a broad range of policy reforms, such as offering discounts for electric trucks in the transport sector and funding the full electrification of social housing, arguing they would help reduce reliance on fossil fuels. Karen Stark is a cotton and wheat farmer in central west New South Wales. She also runs a farm and renewables consulting business and says the inability to share energy is a big barrier to farmers switching to renewables.
3: So really, if they're able to improve those types of regulatory barriers, there's massive opportunity for farmers to really build resilience on farm when they're facing things like droughts, floods and fires.
1: Karen Stark says the sharp rise in fuel prices in 2026 has been a big wake-up call for many.
3: It's quite significant what farmers are facing with increased diesel costs because you're having to absorb that on your balance sheet. And, you know, often that's called resilience, but it's really a warning that these types of systems aren't working and we need to build more energy security by using renewables, really.
1: The push comes as some energy analysts warn oil prices are likely to remain high for the next 6 to 12 months, with the US, Israel and Iran yet to reach a peace deal and the Houthis, an Iran-backed militia in Yemen, continuing to attack Saudi Arabian energy infrastructure. Saul Kavanagh is the head of energy research at MST Financial and says the hope that the spike in fuel prices would be temporary has now evaporated.
4: A key part of what's helped get the market through this over the last 6 months has been the ability for some oil to get out of the Middle East, which bypasses the Strait, and now that's being threatened as well. And so we're still drawing on stocks, we're still leaving on the global oil market credit card. That becomes exhausted too, just as supply could be tightened further from this widening attack. And that suggests things are still likely to get worse on average.
1: Minister for Climate Change and Energy, Chris Bowen, has been contacted for comment.
5: Bridget Fitzgerald there. The fishing industry and Indigenous leaders are calling for more government funding of investigations into why dugong numbers appear to have declined in the Gulf of Carpentaria. Commercial fishers are pushing back against suggestions that gill netting could be one cause. Rather, they're asking for traditional hunting and poaching to be scrutinised. Jane Barden has the story.
6: Around the Gulf of Carpentaria, the number of dugongs has halved and communities are devastated. Tony Jack is mayor of the Northern Territory's Roper Gulf Council and a Garawa traditional owner.
7: Everybody is shocked, asking a lot of questions. Why and how come this happening?
6: Scientists from James Cook and Charles Darwin Universities revealed 2 weeks ago that their aerial surveys found just 5,000 dugongs last year, compared to 10,000 18 years ago. They blame damage to the seagrass meadows that dugongs eat, caused by severe flooding. They also cited boat strikes and gill netting. Tony Jack is calling on the Northern Territory to speed up plans for a ban on gill nets by the end of 2027 and on Queensland to expand its gill net-free areas.
7: I'd like to see it banned altogether and I reckon we'd be better off with that.
6: The call echoed by Indigenous

0: Indigenous ranger groups who helped with the dugong surveys has angered the commercial fishing industry. Queensland Seafood Industry Association Chief Executive David Boberman.
1: Stop blaming commercial fishermen and go out there and have a look at all other reasons for decline, whether that be loss of seagrass, traditional hunting, boat strikes.
0: In particular, he's calling for dugong poaching to be investigated.
1: The elephant in the room here is the illegal non-native title hunting of dugong that's occurring.
0: On Cape York, Mapoon Aboriginal Council Mayor Ronaldo Guevara doesn't think traditional hunting is reducing numbers.
2: When we hunt for a dugong, it's for a special ceremony. It's not a matter of one dugong per family. The fact is that I believe that it's climate change and marine pollution.
0: But he agrees poaching is a problem.
2: I believe that happens. I believe that may happen in some communities. Absolutely, there should be some sort of consequence for selling dugong meat.
0: The Queensland Environment Department and NT Police said they've had no reports of poaching in the last year. Both the fishing industry and Indigenous leaders are united in wanting more government action to research the loss of seagrass beds that dugongs and breeding fish depend on. NT Seafood Council board member and fisherman Tiger Davey.
3: You're seeing massive changes consistently, so we're going to need government funding to find out what the issue is and to find a solution for it.
0: Rupert Gulf Mayor Tony Jack.
4: The government needs to wake up now. They need to listen to this. Now we've got to start listening to the science, to the TOs and the rangers that are on the ground and do it right, you know, for the future.
0: The federal, Queensland and NT governments all responded to questions from the ABC by saying they're helping to fund research on how to protect dugongs, including trials of replanting seagrass meadows, and they're committed to action on climate change.
5: Jane Barden reporting there. And finally today, it's been likened to the Sistine Chapel for its outstanding cultural value, but this one's on the market. The Big Peg, yes, the Big Clothes Peg in the New South Wales Central Tablelands is one of the country's more unusual big things, and it could be yours if the price is right. The couple who own it are downsizing, and the sculpture is so big it can't come too, as Lani Otaway reports.
6: As you're driving through the golden canola fields south of Orange into Canoundra, a more than 5 metre rust-coloured peg rises on a hill. Its very existence is polarising, according to these online reviews.
7: Like the Big Banana and the Sistine Chapel, the peg is something that truly must be personally witnessed to understand its cultural value.
8: Just a big peg in a front yard.
9: Underwhelmed.
10: Truly amazing. Well worth a stop.
6: Others are left with the question of why.
11: Oh, it's a peg in a paddock. Oh, I'm missing the story behind it, so it's a bit random.
12: What does one use a single peg for? One sock?
6: Owner of the peg, Peter Stacey, says he never expected the humble statue to receive such attention.
13: Just thought it was funny, really. I saw a peg on a photo of a big peg in Belgium pinching the ground. When I saw it, I went, oh, that's just really clever, and I quite liked it.
6: So he decided to replicate it.
13: I was sitting in a pub one day after work with two mates just having a beer, and I said, mate, you reckon you can make us a giant peg? And he goes, yeah, no worries, I'll do that for you.
6: And so the 750-kilogram, 5.2-metre peg was created in a shed in Canoundra. Michelle Stacey, the sculpture's co-owner, says she had no idea what she was in for.
14: When it was delivered, it was really impressive. It was steel and on a crane, so it was a pretty big venture.
6: Once they concreted the peg 2 metres into the ground in 2018, motorists started pulling over for a sticky beak.
13: It was kind of one of those weird things. We didn't actually think like people would be stopping anything like that. We just thought it was just a sculpture in the front yard.
6: Another request the couple wasn't expecting was to use the peg as a kind of altar. Amelia Francis had developed an affinity for her family friend's property and decided it would be perfect for her wedding.
13: They just asked, can we get married in front of the peg? I said, yeah, sure, no worries. So made sure the lawn was nice and neat for them.
6: Amelia Francis says reciting wedding vows in the shadow of the giant peg was a last-minute decision.
15: On the day of the wedding, my husband was having a look around and he goes, no, we should do it in front of the peg because it was actually quite stable and good for the chairs and the sun was in a perfect position. So it just happened on the day that We chose to do it in front of the peg.
6: She says the statue has only grown in significance.
15: If we go past

0: Our little daughter, she knows that's where we got married. All my nephews now, every time they go past, it's like, oh my God, that's where my auntie and uncle got married. So it's quite sentimental with that.
1: After 8 years living with the giant peg, Michelle Stacey says it's time to move on. As the couple prepares to sell their property, they're hoping the giant peg finds a new home.
2: We can't take it with us, sadly. It's a bit big, so, someone else can enjoy it.
3: Surely they should call it Peggy, giant peg co-owner, Michelle Stacey. Ending that report by Lani Odaway. And that's all from the World Today team. Thanks for your company. I hope you can join me at the same time tomorrow. I'm Andy Park. Have a great afternoon.

0: A very big thank you to the team at The World Today. You're listening to ABC News Radio. It's 12:30 in the east, it's midday in the centre and 10:30 in the west. And it's time now for us to get all the latest news headlines with Glenn Lauder. Hi, Glenn.
1: Yeah, hey there. Samara, businesses fear a One Nation plan to cut migration by 750,000 people over 3 years could have a significant impact on the economy. The party's unveiled a plan to reach what it calls net negative, with more leaving Australia than entering. It says it'll get there through a range of measures, including tightening the eligibility for student graduate visas and removing illegal immigrants. In a similar vein, this decade's on track to be the worst on record for productivity growth. According to one of the nation's biggest employer groups, the Business Council of Australia says productivity's declined by 0.1% per year since 2020, compared to the 1.2% average growth of the 2010s, which is currently the worst performing decade. Indonesian police are investigating a suspected murder-suicide after the bodies of an Australian man and his two children were found in a home in Bali. Police found the bodies of 56-year-old Damien John Shaw, along with his 6-year-old son and 4-year-old daughter, inside their bungalow in Kuta. The US President Donald Trump is brushing off concerns about the speed at which artificial intelligence is developing. The chief executives of two of the world's top artificial intelligence companies, OpenAI and Anthropic, as well as Elon Musk, are calling for a global slowdown in development to address the risks of it progressing beyond human control. But President Trump says very negative forces are bringing things up about AI that won't happen, and says it's important that the US beats China in the AI race. And there are calls for the federal government to move faster on bird flu vaccines for native animals, as South Australia records its first confirmed case of bird flu in an Australian sea lion. The animal was found at Seal Bay on Kangaroo Island, one of the state's major wildlife tourism sites. That's it for now. Tamara, back in just under half an hour with more news.
0: Looking forward to it. Thanks so much, Glenn.
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0: Hello, I'm Tamara Wern. It's great to have your company this Monday, the 14th of August. Coming up, thousands of South Australian workers in Whyalla are losing their jobs. We'll tell you why. The government is being warned against repeating its fuel excise discount as petrol prices continue to rise.
3: Would be expensive at a time when the Reserve Bank wants it to rein in deficits as a contribution to reducing inflationary pressures.
0: And H5 bird flu has been detected in an Australian sea lion for the very first time. Yes, we start with that breaking news out of South Australia, and hundreds of workers in Whyalla will lose their jobs as a result of a decision to permanently shut down the blast furnace at the South Australian town's steelworks. It's expected the decision will mean 500 workers will be out of a job, as well as more than 100 contractors working at the site. Our reporter, James Wakelin, is in Whyalla with the latest developments.
4: Unfortunately, the workers here at the Whyalla steelworks were told only about an hour ago that the blast furnace that they've been working on for the past 5 months, ever since it went offline, well, now the work will stop and they will no longer keep trying to get it restarted. Unfortunately, that means that 500 full-time jobs here at the steelworks will go and 120 contractors too will lose their jobs. Now, this all comes 19 months after the Whyalla steelworks were placed into administration. The business was then owned by GFG Alliance. Sanjeev Gupta was the owner. It became a financially stricken business, and unfortunately it was placed into administration. The blast furnace at that time kept working. $1 billion

0: has been spent on the administration keeping the business going, but unfortunately today they've made the decision to shut it down, affecting all these workers.
1: And that was our reporter, James Wakeland, there in Whyalla. And the South Australian Premier is set to speak on this decision and these job losses later this afternoon. We will bring you what he's had to say as soon as he's spoken right here on ABC News Radio. Now, proposed talks between the Gulf states and Iran to discuss opening the Strait of Hormuz have been postponed. It adds yet more strain to global oil supply. The price of Brent crude oil surged last week as Houthi rebels captured Yemen's Red Sea coastline, including the vital Bab al-Mandab Strait. Now, oil is currently sitting at $107 a barrel, while that figure is slightly down from the $108 recorded late last week. Now, this rise in oil has fueled speculation that there could be another round of cuts to the fuel excise on the cards. Now, this was first brought in when the fuel prices at the Bowser peaked in late March this year. Sol Eslake is one of Australia's leading economists. He says it's possible Australia may reach that peak once again.
2: Oil prices could certainly be higher for longer. What's also important in this context, though it's attracted less attention, is that the so-called crack spread between the price of crude oil and the price of refined products like petrol, diesel, jet fuel, kerosene and so forth, has remained high since the crisis began. It didn't fall as crude oil prices did when it looked as though the conflict might have been resolved. And another thing that's happening is that during the months of while the conflict was raging, and for a little while afterwards, the world's biggest oil exporter, the United States, exported more than it normally did, whilst China, the world's biggest importer, imported a lot less than it normally does. And that contributed to an easing of prices because both countries were willing to run down their reserves. There's obviously a limit to the extent to which they can do that. That limit seems to have been reached, and now the US is exporting less oil than it did at the peak early this year, and China has started to import more oil. So the odds are that prices are going to remain high for longer than it turned out in the months immediately after the conflict began. And I think that means that the government ought to be very wary about repeating short-term solutions, which the temporary cut in the fuel excise earlier this year was.
3: Okay, so let's get to that. When we went back to paying the full excise again, things were looking a little more optimistic in the Middle East. I feel over the past couple of weeks that's probably taken a change for the worse again. What should the government do? Should it think about bringing about the cut to the fuel excise, or have you got a better idea?
2: Well, I can understand why people are thinking about it if petrol prices are going to remain high for a long time. But I think, first of all, that would be expensive, remembering that the three-month halving of the excise and the suspension of the road user charge for heavy vehicles cost the budget $4.2 billion. And then there was a further cost because it was extended at half that rate for a further month. So it would be expensive at a time when the government supposedly is putting some effort into reducing the budget deficit, and when the Reserve Bank wants it to rein in deficits as a contribution to reducing inflationary pressures. The second thing is, of course, that if, as I suspect is likely, oil prices are going to remain higher for longer, then the sensible thing is for us as a society, along with other countries, to find ways of reducing our reliance on oil and petroleum products. And Australians have started to do that. You know, it was notable that in the June quarter, sales of electric vehicles exceeded sales of internal combustion engine fueled vehicles for the first time ever. In other words, you know, Australians are getting the message, and cutting the fuel excise would run counter to that. It would encourage people to continue using petroleum products. And the third thing I make is that if the government does feel it needs to spend money to help the economy cope with this, there are probably more important priorities than motorists at the pump. It would, I think, include the implications for our agricultural sector, which will also be coping with the impact of higher fertiliser prices, the transport sector, that is, you know, moving

0: moving goods and around so that we can buy them. And the heavy construction sector, which is also a major user of downstream petroleum products, not just to run machinery on sites, but also because there's a lot of plastics, pipelines, coatings for electrical cables and so forth that go into major construction projects. And, you know, there's an awful lot of that happening at the moment. And construction firms are particularly vulnerable to big increases in their costs, which they can't pass on to their customers because they tend to operate on fixed price contracts. So if the government does want to throw money around in response to this, there are probably more sensible and important places to do it than simply reducing the price of petrol at the pump.
1: That's independent economist Saul Eslake speaking there to News Radio's Sarah Morris. Pensioners will be hit hard by the federal government's controversial private health insurance rebate changes, with new analysis revealing about half of the forecast savings will be clawed back from those on the aged pension. Critics argue the move is a cash grab from a cohort least able to afford the changes. National Health reporter Stephanie Dalzell takes us through this latest analysis.
2: Well, the analysis from the Parliamentary Budget Office found that about half of the anticipated savings will come from aged pensioners. The federal government's moving to wind back the rebate that those aged 65 and over receive on their private health cover, banking about $3 billion to be spent elsewhere in the system. But this analysis shows that about $1.6 billion will come from those on the aged pension, although it is important to note that this doesn't distinguish between those who are on a full pension and those who are on a part pension. Independent MP Monique Ryan says this is a cash grab that is affecting a cohort of people least likely to be able to afford the changes. She's calling for pensioners to be carved out from the legislation. Take a listen.
3: Don't punch down on vulnerable older Australians. So all pensioners should be carved out from this legislation. Now, that's going to take away half of the potential financial benefit of it, which I would say brings into question the worth of this legislation at all. I would really like to see it shelved.
2: Well, the federal government declined to respond to questions specifically about the PBO modelling, instead directing the ABC to a statement from last week where it said that these changes would re-establish fairness between generations. It says that under this policy, people will receive the same private health support based on their income rather than their age. It also points to modelling, its own modelling, which indicates about 44,000 people will drop private health insurance as a result of this. But it's really been under increasing pressure from the private health insurance sector, from the aged care sector, the coalition, independents, and the states and territories, who are concerned that more people will drop or downgrade their private health insurance as a result of this policy, and that will pile pressure then on already overburdened public hospitals. The coalition's vowing to block this legislation in the Senate. So that means that the federal government needs to get the Greens on board in order to get it through Parliament, and the Greens are yet to land on a formal decision.
1: And that was our National Health reporter, Stephanie Dalzell, reporting. 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Hello, I'm Tamara Wern. Making news, One Nation has unveiled its plan to slash immigration by 750,000 places over 3 years. Student visas would be capped at about a third of current intake, and visas for the families of skilled migrants would be cut to zero. Indonesian police are investigating a suspected murder-suicide after the bodies of an Australian man and his two children were found in a home in Bali. Police found the bodies of 56-year-old Damien John Shaw, along with his 6-year-old son and 4-year-old daughter, inside their bungalow at Kuta. And the Chinese capital, Beijing, is banning the possession of drones within the city limits. These changes have been prompted by a fatal accident in June when a small aircraft crashed into a skyscraper. We're heading now to news at home, and the first case of H5N1 bird flu has been confirmed in an Australian sea lion on Kangaroo Island. This comes as a blow to the endangered species, the rarest seal found in our waters. 85% of the population is based in waters of South Australia, and their numbers have slipped to just 12,000, making any threat to the colony particularly dangerous to its viability. Dr. Rachel Gray is an Associate Professor of Vet

0: pathology at Sydney University and has witnessed the spread of bird flu firsthand in the sub-Antarctic region. And she joins us now. Hi, Dr. Gray.
1: Good afternoon, Tamara.
0: Now, how significant is this confirmation of a case of bird flu in the Australian sea lion population?
1: It is really significant. We knew it was inevitable, especially when we started to see cases in the long-nosed fur seal. But given the very limited population size that the Australian sea lions have and their distribution and the fact that they're quite small, isolated colonies in general, it is a significant progression of the epidemic.
0: For those of us who don't know much about the Australian sea lion, can you describe what they look like, why they're different to a seal, and why it's so important that we protect their viability as a species?
1: So I guess most importantly is their numbers are so limited, which is why it's really important to protect them. They're a really iconic species in South Australia. How are they different to seals? Well, there's two types of seals. There's the phocids, which are the ones that sort of move along like caterpillars, like the southern elephant seals that have been hit pretty hard by avian influenza in the sub-Antarctic, including on Heard Island. And then there's the otarids, which is what an Australian sea lion is, and they're the ones that sort of move more, they more ambulate using their four flippers. And they have the otarids have little ear flaps, so you actually can see their ears, whereas the phocids don't. What's really disturbing for the Australian sea lion is that because they were subject to historical sealing many centuries ago, it means that they actually went through what we call a population bottleneck. So in terms of genetic diversity, their immunodiversity, they are quite challenged in that respect. So if you throw another threat onto the population, like avian influenza, it could be quite catastrophic for their population.
0: And how do seals contract the virus? We've heard a lot over the recent weeks and months just over how the virus can spread from birds to mammals. But how do you think these seals, or this seal in particular, got the virus?
1: So the main thing will be contamination of the environment from secretions from birds that are infected. So it could be respiratory secretions, it could be ocular secretions, could also be through feces. So obviously birds defecate many times in a day, and also if they've got respiratory signs, then that will cause contamination of the environment. And if you've been to a seal colony, they don't really care about walking amongst dead things or amongst species, and so they will certainly be in an environment that is contaminated, and the virus does survive for quite a long time in the right conditions.
0: Yeah, I was going to ask about just how long that might survive, especially if we're saying, you know, bird poo stays for a while. Anyone who's had to experience it on their car or at the beach on the rocks, you know, that's maybe a bit of a crude comparison. But, you know, how long can we expect the virus to potentially hang around in these specimens?
1: So it's definitely weeks, and it depends on the temperature. So the virus actually quite likes cooler temperatures. So, you know, if you're talking around, you know, 20 degrees, you could be saying 30 days that a contaminated material could remain potentially viable for spread.
0: And we've been speaking... Sorry, yes, go on.
1: No, I was just going to say it does depend on the ambient temperature, so it can be quite variable.
0: And coming into warmer months as well, that could be a concern. Now, we've been speaking about vaccines for some birds against H5N1 bird flu. Is there any possibility of a vaccine for mammals?
1: There is a possibility. There's no commercially available vaccine for mammals. There has been an experimental vaccine that's been used in North America that was mainly designed for using cattle because of the outbreaks that they were seeing in dairy cattle. And it has been used with some pilot trials in Hawaiian monk seals, which are critically endangered, as well as in some northern elephant seals. So there's been some experimental work done, and there was some good immunity developed in those individuals. So there is a possibility of vaccination. I know the government have been talking about the potential for using vaccination in endangered species like the Australian sea lion.
0: And are we looking at, I'd hate to say this, if, you know, we've been talking about, you've been in the sub-Antarctic, you've witnessed bird flu and just the devastation it can cause firsthand. Are you concerned that we could see a wipeout of the sea lion species in Australia?
1: I hate to say wipeout. I certainly think there is going to be mass mortality events that we're going to have to deal with, whether that's in the Australian sea lion or if it's in Australian fur seals or long-nosed fur seals, because they are equally as vulnerable to this disease. The most important thing is going to be how we respond.

0: respond and how we manage the other threats that are present. So there's not a lot we can do to mitigate the impact of H5N1 on marine mammals, but certainly if we can work towards trying to mitigate other threats that we can actually manage, we might put them in a better place to actually deal with the virus. So there has been pre-preparedness that has been undertaken over the past few years, and hopefully that will make some difference to the resilience of the population. But certainly the monitoring and surveillance is going to be very critical. And then if vaccination can occur, then it will be ensuring that it's safe and effective for actually developing immunity to the virus. But vaccination is not the only solution. There's lots of other things that we need to try to do to mitigate the impact on these populations.
1: Well, Dr. Gray, thank you so much for your time today.
0: My pleasure. Thanks, Tamara.
1: That is Dr. Rachel Gray, who's an Associate Professor of Vet Pathology at Sydney University there, who has witnessed the spread of bird flu firsthand in the sub-Antarctic region. We're going to head to news overseas now, and gay bars and the homes of gay rights campaigners in Turkey have been raided by police, with numerous people arrested. Authorities say the aim of the raids, which took place in several cities, were to protect families and children. But activists insist their community is being specifically targeted. The BBC's Mimi Swaby has been following these developments.
2: Turkish police have arrested dozens of people. We now know at least 47 individuals after raids on gay bars, venues, and also the homes of LGBTQ plus activists. And this was all part of a probe into supposed prostitution and obscenity. The justice minister on social media said that it was part of the My Family is Safe operations. And now legal proceedings have been started for more than 160 suspects. And that also includes numerous organizations and more than 10 companies across Turkey. They also said, according to the prosecutor's office, that drugs, digital equipment, and also smuggled alcohol, as well as firearms, have been seized. So it's not just arrests that have been made, but there's been wide-scale operations, but targeting those very specific venues which are seen as safe spaces for the community.
3: What could happen to them?
2: So these individuals now are going to start legal proceedings. They are under investigation, but it's all part of a kind of clampdown on this community. And alongside the arrests, there have been dozens of websites and social media accounts which have also been blocked or shut down. And the prosecutor's office said that this is because they had evidence that child or minors being influenced inappropriately on issues relating to sexual orientation as well as gender identity. So it's part of a larger operation, and that operation falls under this campaign by the President Erdogan, which is called Decade of the Family. It's aimed at what he says is protecting children, the institution of the family, so traditional family setup, as well as social order.
3: In terms of activists, rights groups, has there been any reaction from them?
2: There's been a lot of reaction. This is only one of the latest moves which in a clampdown on this community. Rights groups have accused the Turkish government of increasingly targeting the LGBTQ plus community. And in recent years, this is through hardening of rhetoric and restrictions. President Erdogan has regularly described this community as perverts and blamed them of being responsible for the falling birth rate in the country.
1: And that's the BBC's Mimi Swaby reporting. Now, former Queensland Police Commissioner Steve Golshecki will be farewelled at a funeral in Brisbane this morning. Reporter Will Murray reflects on his life and legacy.
4: Steve Golshecki died earlier this month at the age of 67 after a battle with lung cancer. He's a very highly respected police commissioner and joined the police in 1980 and just about filled every single role there is with Queensland Police over his nearly five decades in the job. He rose to prominence as the state's long-running disaster coordinator. And you can imagine in a state that is as disaster-prone as Queensland, it was a very busy job. He saw the state through countless cyclones, bushfires and a number of very serious floods, including the 2011 floods in Toowoomba in the Lockyer Valley and the 2022 floods here in Brisbane. But he's probably perhaps best publicly known as the face of the police response to the COVID-19 pandemic, handling sort of border control and quarantine and doing nearly sort of daily updates as all the other state commissioners did at the time. He became

0: police commissioner in 2024 after being praised for his role during the COVID-19 response. But he only lasted in that job for some 10 months before he was diagnosed with stage 4 lung cancer, despite having never smoked in his life. Now, he did return briefly after about 6 months off, after making what appeared to be quite a miraculous recovery, but then retired again in February this year as his health deteriorated. And as I mentioned, he passed away in early September. Now, he'll be farewelled today at City Hall behind me at about 10 o'clock before there will be a police guard along Adelaide Street with sort of current and former serving police officers performing that final salute. So a very highly respected member of the force, Melissa, and apparently much loved by all within the force and the general public as well.
1: And that was reporter Will Murray there speaking from Brisbane on the funeral of former Queensland Police Commissioner Steve Golshefsky. And now on ABC News Radio, it's time for us to get all the latest in sport with Mark Abnall. G'day, Mark.
2: G'day, Tamara, to the AFL first. Sydney Swans defender Dane Rampey will captain the AFL club for the rest of the season. It will stand in for Callum Mills, who suffered a season-ending knee injury in the qualifying final win over Brisbane. Now, Rampey was previously the co-captain from 2019 to 2023. Sydney will host Fremantle at the SCG on Friday night for a spot in the grand final. The Adelaide Crows have condemned what they've called disgusting online abuse of captain Jordan Dawson and midfielder Callum Archie. The AFL Players Association CEO James Gallagher says the past 24 hours have been a reminder of the abuse, harm and racism its members face. Mr Gallagher says the comments made are abhorrent and unacceptable. Isabella Carboni has more.
3: The first instance is Captain Jordan Dawson. He posted a screenshot of a message he received in the hours after the Crows lost to the Lions over the weekend at the Gabba. Now, that message alluded to self-harm. Now, we have to keep in mind here that Jordan Dawson is still grieving the sudden loss of his brother, who was only 35, and that was just at the start of the year. Another instance was directed towards Callum Archie. Now, the ABC understands that he was sent some abuse and that it was racist in nature.
2: To the NRL, Panthers star Nathan Cleary will be able to play in his side's preliminary final in 2 weeks' time after receiving a fine for dangerous contact and not a ban. Cleary made contact with Hugo Savala's kicking leg as the Roosters 5-8 launched a clearing kick just before the halftime siren in Sunday's qualifying final win and was sent to the sin bin. Cleary has been charged with a Grade 1 dangerous contact offence, which carries a $1,000 fine with an early guilty plea. The fine increases to $1,500 should Cleary challenge the charge and be found guilty at the judiciary. And the dates and times for the second week of the NRL Finals and the opening week of the NRLW Final Series have been released. The Sydney Roosters, New Zealand Warriors losers in Week 1's qualifying finals will host the NRL semi-finals this weekend. The Roosters face the Cronulla Sharks on Saturday night. The winner of that match will face the Dolphins in a prelim final the following week. The other semis between the New Zealand Warriors Newcastle Knights will be on Sunday at Eden Park in Auckland. The winner of that match will face the Penrith Panthers in a prelim final. In the NRLW, the West Tigers Canberra Raiders face off on Friday night, each club's maiden finals appearance. On Saturday, the Broncos Newcastle Knights battle in a knockout final. The Sydney Roosters, Gold Coast Titans have a week off after finishing in the top two of the NRLW ladder. To tennis, and Alexander Zverev has dedicated his US Open title to his mother. The German beat the American Ben Shelton in four sets, 6-3, 7-6, 5-7, 6-2. It's his second major of the year after he won the French Open in June. He's told the fans that his mother deserved the credit for helping him overcome his diabetes as a child.
4: When your four-year-old son gets diagnosed with diabetes, and doctors in the office tell you that life and sports will be very, very limited for that child, it takes a very, very strong mother to walk out of those offices and to say, my son will be whatever he wants to be.
2: And to some motorsport, Kimi Antonelli has won Formula One Spanish Grand Prix. It's the Mercedes driver's eighth win in 14 races this year. The Italian now 81 points ahead of teammate George Russell, who finished fifth, and he's 101 points clear of Ferrari's Lewis Hamilton, who retired early with brake failure. Australia's Oscar Piastri finished eighth for McLaren. Piastri seventh on the driver's standings. Hopefully Oscar can pick it up a bit in the next couple of races. Tamara, that's all the

0: Sport for now. I'll be back in about 30 minutes.
1: Fingers crossed for Oscar. Thank you so much, Mark. That's Mark Adnall there with the latest sport. You're listening to ABC News Radio. Let's have a quick look at the markets. And the All Ords is trading pretty flat at 0.01, just down slightly. The ASX 200 is up by 0.02%, so not much. The Dow Jones is trading at 0.98, so almost up 1%. One Australian dollar is buying 71 US cents. Now let's take a look at the weather around the nation's capital cities. In Brisbane, a top of 25, partly cloudy. Sydney, partly cloudy, a top of 26. In Canberra, 21, possible shower. Melbourne, wet for you and 19. Hobart, late showers, 21. In Adelaide, 18, and a shower or two in store for you. Partly cloudy in Perth, 24. Darwin, 35, and sunny.

0: ABC News with Glenn Lauder. Indonesian police are looking into a suspected murder-suicide after the bodies of an Australian man and his two children were found in a home in Bali. Here's Indonesia correspondent Tim Swanston.
1: Police found the bodies of 56-year-old Damien John Shaw, along with his 6-year-old son and 4-year-old daughter, inside their bungalow at Kuta on Sunday morning. In a statement, Badung Regency Police said neighbours went to check in on the family after a call from the man's wife. They forced the door open when there wasn't a response. Police said the man's wife had been in Jakarta for 4 days. The three have been taken to a hospital in Denpasar, where police may conduct autopsies to confirm the cause of death. Police report was lodged on Sunday and investigations will continue. Tim Swanston, ABC News, Jakarta.
0: If you or anyone you know needs help, you can call Lifeline on 13 11 14. One Nation wants to massively cut migration by targeting international students and family visas. But the government's warning it would destroy regional economies. Here's political reporter Evelyn Manfield.
2: One Nation has outlined its desire to cut migration by 750,000 people over 3 years. Under the plan, student visas would be capped at about a third of the current intake, and visas for families of both international students and skilled migrants would be reduced to zero. One Nation MP Barnaby Joyce says the current migration intake is too high.
3: We're going from a country to a caravan park.
2: The party is also vowing to kick out people who overstay their visas. The government says this plan for net negative overseas migration would probably drive Australia into a recession.
0: Hundreds of workers will lose their jobs as a result of a decision to permanently shut down the blast furnace at Whyalla in South Australia's steelworks. It's expected the decision will mean 500 workers will be out of a job, as well as more than 100 contractors who are working at the site. Workers have been told this morning the blast furnace has been offline since April, and despite the best efforts of workers, they haven't been able to restart it. The coal-fired oven was used to melt iron ore into liquid pig iron, which was then turned into steel. Administrators Cordamentra and the state and federal governments are still looking to finalise the sale of the business, which went into administration 19 months ago. South Australia's Premier, Peter Malinauskas, is expected to reveal further details about the decision later this afternoon, including potential job offers from other employers, including BHP. Major appliance manufacturer Electrolux has been fined more than $50,000 for supplying glass cooktops that would spontaneously shatter. With the story, here's Mackenzie Archer.
4: Electrolux has admitted to supplying more than 1,000 faulty glass cooktops across Victoria. Two models by the manufacturer had a fault that caused the glass to shatter. Energy Safe Victoria says there were more than 100 complaints, with some saying the glass broke into shards and caused injury. The regulator found Electrolux was aware of glass on affected models shattering as early as October 2020, but continued to supply the models to retailers until June 2022. Electrolux has been handed a fine of $55,000 without conviction after admitting to negligence.
0: There's an increasing call from within the industry for the acceleration of artificial intelligence technology to be slowed down. A researcher at AI giant Anthropic quit last week as he handed down an ominous warning that there could be a 10% chance of the technology wiping out civilization by the end of the decade. Known as the godfather of AI, former Google executive Jeffrey Hinton says while nobody knows the exact probability, most experts agree superintelligence will be developed

0: and humans won't have the power to control it.
1: It could create nasty biological viruses, much nastier than anything we've seen. If it ever got in the control loop for nuclear weapons, it could obviously wipe us out that way. It can manipulate us really well. It could cause cyber catastrophes. It could bring down the banking system, the electricity system, and the water system all at the same time. There's so many ways it can do it. That's not the point. The point is we have to figure out how it never wants to.
0: And Amazon says it's pausing operations with the cargo airline 21 Air after last week's deadly crash. An Amazon cargo flight operated by 21 Air overran a runway while landing at Miami International Airport, striking several vehicles on the ground and killing five people. The U.S. National Transportation Safety Board said the pilots considered aborting the landing. Amazon says it's spent time supporting the investigation and reviewing some of the surrounding circumstances, deciding to pause its operations with 21 Air. ABC News.
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2: Hello, I'm Tamara Wern. It's great to have your company this Monday, the 14th of August. Coming up, a suspected murder-suicide involving an Australian father and his kids is being investigated in Indonesia. And...
4: yes, it's important to bring numbers down, absolutely. But you have to do it in a way that doesn't destroy the economy.
2: The coalition is cautious about One Nation's ambitious new plan to cut migration. And the US President Donald Trump brushes off concerns over the safety of AI superintelligence. Yes, we're starting with domestic politics, and One Nation has announced its long-awaited immigration policy. Pauline Hanson says the party would slash foreign temporary visa holders by more than 750,000 over 3 years. One Nation says they'll achieve this by targeting international students and families of skilled migrants. Under the plan, net overseas migration would turn negative before settling at an annual target of around 130,000. Now, the current level is 300,000, with the Labor government forecasting this will be reduced to 225,000 by next year. One Nation has stepped ahead of the government and coalition in formally announcing its migration policy, resetting the tone of political debate on the issue. Professor Alan Gamlin is the director of the Migration Hub at the Australian National University. He explains the net migration measure and how One Nation's policies will affect the country's migration intake.
5: Net migration is an accounting outcome, not a policy lever. It's just a rough measure of all migration, all migrant arrivals minus all migrant departures. And that mixes together all sorts of things, some of which cannot and should not be controlled, like the movement of Australian citizens, some things which are already very well regulated, like permanent migration, and some things which would deregulated 25 years ago and probably need some more regulatory attention, namely parts of the temporary migration system. So that's what net migration is, and that's what the sort of the current where things currently sit in terms of policy. The One Nation policy is interesting. There's some parts of that policy that are worth taking seriously, which many of us who study these things seriously find surprising. The focus on temporary migrant population that's in this new policy is more useful than simply chasing a net migration number. Australia does have a real imbalance. Permanent migration has stayed stable, while temporary migration has grown very substantially over the past 25 years. There's also a reasonable case which is made in this One Nation policy for tightening some forms of visa hopping, reviewing some visa classes and making sure that temporary migration really does have a clear endpoint. And I think there's a reference in there to the Canadian approach of capping the temporary migrant population, which is something that, you know, could be built on in Australia if done a little bit more responsibly and sensitively, and not quite so, you know, bludgeon-like as it's been done in Australia. But there are also some major concerns, I would say, with this policy that's just been released.
2: We'll get to some of those concerns in just a moment, but when it comes to visa hopping, can you take us through that a little bit more? So someone will come into the country applying for one visa, and then when that is due to run out, they will reapply for a different visa and change the reason why they're here?
5: Yeah, and just to be really clear, we shouldn't... This is not illegal or unethical behaviour in any way. There are some people who game the system, but the vast majority of people who are coming to Australia and moving between visa classes are not doing anything wrong. They're simply taking the opportunity that is provided to them by a temporary visa system that has become increasingly complex over the last 25 years. So what happens is they'll come into the country as, say, a visitor and then move on to a student visa and then move on to a graduate visa and then maybe onto a back onto a student visa or onto a temporary skill visa. And often, not always, but often the ultimate goal is they want to become a permanent resident. They want to become an Australian. They want to stay in this country. It used to be the case up until the late 1990s that the permanent program was the core of the Australian migration system. The temporary migration was relatively small. The focus of the migration system was to bring people in a very well regulated amount and very quickly and effectively turn them into Australians. And a lot of the people who are hopping between visa classes now simply want that, but they've had a sort of a visa labyrinth of hundreds of different temporary visas put between them and that goal. And so some simplification of that kind of regulatory complexity, which gives people clearer pathways either to permanence or to exit through the temporary system, is probably a good idea. And there are some indications that this policy that One Nation has released kind of gets that. But as I say, there are some major concerns with it as well.
2: And when it comes to, you mentioned the temporary visas, when it comes to temporary skilled visas, One Nation's really targeting those there as well, saying that they would remain demand driven by employers and there's no new cap introduced, but family members in future will no longer be granted secondary visas. Do you think that will reduce the numbers of skilled workers wanting to come to Australia on temporary visas, and that could that cause flow on issues for the economy?
5: Really depends how it's done, and there are a few things that are kind of upstream of doing that. One is that the way that temporary skilled visas are regulated in Australia at the moment is it's quite expensive and time consuming. There's a lot of red tape for employers to bring people in through that scheme. And so what they increasingly do is recruit people who come through other visa streams, like the working holiday scheme or like the student stream, because there's just less red tape around getting those people into jobs. Those types of issues, the way that the temporary skilled visa is regulated, probably need to be addressed before we can say whether these changes that One Nation is proposing would have a kind of an effect of depressing skilled migration. I mean, it's coming through lots of channels, basically, not just that channel.
2: Not just the one. Now, you mentioned some potential shortfalls in this policy. What are some of those that you can see? What are some of the criticisms you might foresee that this could have for, you know, the Australian public and the economy?
5: Yeah, well, the first is this commitment to net negative migration. So Australia does need to stabilise the migration system after COVID. That's the same across the rich world. But the last time Australia had net negative net overseas migration was during the COVID-19 border closure. And we know what that looked like. The economy tanked. The businesses failed en masse. There was a need for large-scale government intervention to keep firms and communities afloat. Anybody who wants to do a rerun of the COVID-19 pandemic, frankly, wants their head read. So this idea of net negative migration is sort of, depending what it means, it's an alarming idea. The second concern about the policy is the apparent approach to deportation enforcement, which seems kind of like a nod to the MAGA movement in the United States, with this very performative toughness on migrants. Australia obviously has the right to enforce its immigration laws. People who have no longer have a lawful right to remain in Australia, ultimately have to leave. But

0: born overseas or has at least one overseas born parent. So political rhetoric that encourages ethnic division carries particular risks here. And if One Nation wants to be taken seriously as a major political force in its signature area of migration policy, I think it needs to separate serious policy questions from that older style of racial politics that the party has had.
1: And that is Professor Alan Gamlin, who's a director of the Migration Hub at the Australian National University. 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Hello, I'm Tamara Wern. In breaking news, a man has been taken to hospital after being involved in a shark attack in Western Australia. The man, aged in his 50s, was at Glenfield Beach, north of Geraldton, just before 10 a.m. local time this morning when the incident occurred. That's just over an hour ago. We don't have too much more information at this stage. St John's Ambulance confirmed that two ambulances were dispatched in WA's Department of Primary Industries and has confirmed a report of a shark incident around 430 kilometres north of Perth. In other news, hundreds of workers in Whyalla will lose their jobs as a result of a decision to permanently shut down the blast furnace at the South Australian town's steelworks. It's expected the decision will mean 500 workers will be out of a job, as well as more than 100 contractors. Yes, we will bring you any updates, of course, on that breaking news out of Western Australia that's just come in, that a man has been taken to hospital after being involved in a shark attack at Glenfield Beach, north of Geraldton. But now we're going to head to some news from overseas. And Indonesian police are investigating a suspected murder-suicide after the bodies of an Australian man and his two children were found at a home in Bali. Indonesia correspondent Tim Swanston is in Jakarta. He explains what we've heard from local authorities.
2: Look, details are still pretty scant at this stage, but what we do understand is that Badung police have said that they are investigating this suspected murder-suicide. They said that they've found the bodies of 56-year-old Damien John Shaw, along with his 6-year-old son and 4-year-old daughter. Now, their bodies were found inside their home at Kuta on Sunday morning. It's understood that the man's wife was travelling away in Jakarta when she called a neighbour saying that she heard a child crying in the background of a phone call. Before then, the phone calls to her husband were no longer able to be put through. That neighbour has gone and asked for assistance as they've tried to look into the home unsuccessfully. They've ended up forcing the door down where they've uncovered this fairly, fairly distressing scene that's in front of them. So the bodies of those three, the Australian father and two children, have been taken to a Denpasar hospital where likely all autopsies will be carried out, but police from the Badung Regency in Bali said that they are investigating this as a suspected murder-suicide. It's understood that perhaps the family may have been living there for some years on quite a long lease, so it's still really in its infancy at this stage, Kath, but no doubt those investigations are beginning at this stage of what's quite confronting, distressing news.
1: That's our Indonesia correspondent Tim Swanston there reporting in Jakarta. And if you or anyone you know needs help, you can call Lifeline on 13 11 14. Turning to other news now, and US President Donald Trump has brushed off concerns about the speed at which artificial intelligence is developing after warnings from industry insiders. Now, company leaders have also called for a slowdown in the AI race. Kaysen Ho reports from Washington.
3: Over the past week, we've had escalating warnings from people inside of the AI industry about the pace of this technology's development. Just this weekend, the chief executive of one of the world's leading AI firms, Anthropic, Dario Amodei, said the industry globally needs to slow down in order to let safeguards catch up. And he warned that without slowing down, AI could reach a point within the next year where it's beyond human control. Now, that's a warning backed by other industry leaders, including the chief executive of OpenAI and even Elon Musk. And we've also heard from other computer scientists and workers within the industry all issuing similar warnings.
4: So it's not at all an exaggeration to say that the people who are involved with both founding these companies and building the tech believe there is a possibility of human extinction. And many of the people who are sort of deep in the weeds on actually coding the thing believe that there is like a greater than 10% chance or even

0: basis, some smaller.
1: Now, despite those warnings, the US President Donald Trump has brushed aside those concerns. And instead, he said he wants to see the United States remain at the forefront of AI development.
2: We can put guardrails, we can do this and that, but I think you have a lot of negative forces that are bringing it up that shouldn't be bringing it up, and they're bringing up things that won't happen.
1: Now, even if the United States does decide to improve its regulation of AI development and the industry as a whole, industry leaders say it will take a global effort in order to rein in artificial intelligence and make sure it's kept under control. So, yes, that includes countries like the United States, but also countries like China, all agreeing to pace themselves in this frontier.
3: That's Kaysen Ho reporting from Washington. And now we head to Sweden, where the country's general election is still too close to call. Initial exit polls suggested a victory for the left-wing opposition, with the results for the largest party in that bloc, the Social Democrats, being met with jubilant celebrations.
4: This will be a great change for Sweden, for some democracy. A better future.
5: It's briefly hopeful, I would say. It shows that with some luck, we will still see that the polls, that they actually pull through in the actual elections.
6: I hope this is the start for the right-wing movement to finish off.
3: However, with the vote count now well underway, the gap between the two blocs has narrowed. A single seat currently separates the centre-left opposition and the governing right-wing coalition. The BBC's Matilda Whelan has been following the election closely. She says it may not be a clear-cut result for either side of politics.
7: Sweden has 8 parliamentary parties, and they can rule in quite a few different configurations depending on which party stands ideologically close or far apart to another party, or which party has officially promised that they will or will not collaborate with other parties. So at the moment, as you said there, it's flipping right now. It's about, I would say, 85-90% of the votes have been counted. And we are seeing around 175 mandates for the opposition, which is a centre-left, and 174 for the incumbent right-wing government, which is made of 4 parties on each side. And this can still change depending on other votes that are going to be counted in the coming days, specifically on Wednesday when some of the last mail votes are coming in.
8: But none of the parties, just to reiterate, will get the votes needed to rule outright without a coalition. Is that right?
7: No, that's correct. That's correct. Because there's so many parties, they will have to collaborate in order to get the majority. And watching the Swedish election broadcast on Swedish television right now, I can see the hosts having what I can only really describe as like big Legos on their computer screens, which they keep moving around to show, well, if we get this configuration, they might get majority. But if we move to this configuration, they will get majority. But it's all a question of who will collaborate with who. All that said, though, the most likely outcome would be the two main blocks that I mentioned just now, which is a centre-left block or a right-wing block. So most likely one of those two will take the lead and one of those two will propose a prime minister that has to be approved by parliament.
8: The initial exit poll suggesting a disappointing night for the far-right Sweden Democrats. Just talk to me about how it has been quite a polarising election so far.
7: It's been quite polarising in a way that me watching it as a Swede, it reminds me more of what I've seen lately in the US or maybe even here in Britain, that it's been quite entrenched, quite ideologically entrenched in a way that I'm not used to seeing in Sweden in the same manner. And also, many parties have been speaking about how they stand against the values that the Sweden Democrats are pushing, which is mainly being harsh on immigration, and harsh on crime and punishment. So many of the other parties, rather than discussing their own visions, this is a criticism that's been, I've heard a lot this evening, many other parties have discussed how they regard this particular topic. And there's a sense that many voters have not quite known what any party really wants, because they mainly be discussing their opinions about other parties. So one effect that we've seen is that the 3 biggest parties in Sweden, which is the Social Democrats, the Conservatives and the Sweden Democrats, they seem to have either been stable or gone down a little bit, whilst many of the smaller parties, such as the Left Party, the Centre Party, the Green Party, they have gone up a little bit, maybe because they can afford to be much more clear about what they want. They are not so dependent on

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1: And that was the BBC's Matilda Whalen reporting there. Now on ABC News Radio, it's time for us to get all the latest in the day's sport with Mark Adnall. And Mark, you've got some big NRL news for us.
2: Sure do. G'day, Tamara. Good news for Penrith fans. The Panther star Nathan Cleary, he will be able to play in his team's preliminary final in 2 weeks' time after receiving a fine for dangerous contact and not a ban. Now, Cleary made contact with Hugo Savala's kicking leg as the Roosters 5-8 launched a clearing kick just before the halftime siren in Sunday's qualifying final win and was sent to the sin bin. Cleary has been charged with a Grade 1 dangerous contact offence, which carries a $1,000 fine with an early guilty plea. Now, the dates and times of the second week of the NRL Finals and the opening week of the NRLW Final Series have been released. Sydney Roosters, New Zealand Warriors, they were the losers in the Week 1 qualifying finals. They will host the NRL semis this weekend. The Roosters will come up against the Sharks on Saturday night. The winner of that match will face the Dolphins in a prelim final the following week. The other semi-final is between the New Zealand Warriors and the Newcastle Knights will be on Sunday, Eden Park in Auckland. The winner of that match will face the Panthers in a prelim final to the NRLW, the West's Tigers. Canberra Raiders face off on Friday night in each club's maiden finals appearance. On Saturday, the Broncos, the Newcastle Knights battle it out in a knockout final. The Sydney Roosters, Gold Coast Titans have a week off after finishing on the top two on the NRLW ladder. To the AFL, Sydney Swans defender Dane Rampey will captain the club for the rest of the season. He'll stand in for Callum Mills, who suffered a season-ending knee injury in the qualifying final win over Brisbane. Rampey was previously co-captain from 2019 to 2023. Sydney will host Fremantle with the SCG on Friday night for a spot in the AFL Grand Final. Now, still in the AFL, Adelaide Crows vice-captain Alex Neil-Bullen says the club needs to improve after the Crows' 53-point loss to Brisbane in their semi-final at the Gabba. The Lions kicked 5 goals in the game's opening 7 minutes on Saturday night to set a new finals record before cruising to a 21-18, 144 to 13-13, 91 victory. They will face Hawthorn in a preliminary final this weekend while Adelaide's season is over. Neil-Bullen says his group will be watching the finals teams closely, especially the Lions.
3: The team that they are, Brizzy, it's what we're striving to become, a team that can play consistent footy on the big stage. And yeah, they were just too good early on. Really proud of our group, how we fought back into the game. However, the quality that they have and the brand of footy that they brought, we just weren't able to compete with it.
2: To tennis, and Alexander Zverev has dedicated his US Open title to his mother. The German beat the American Ben Shelton in 4 sets, 6-3, 7-6, 5-7, 6-2. It's the second major of the year after he won the French Open in June. Zverev has told fans that his mother deserved the credit for helping him overcome his diabetes as a child.
4: When your 4-year-old son gets diagnosed with diabetes, and doctors in the office tell you that life and sports will be very, very limited for that child, it takes a very, very strong mother to walk out of those offices and to say, my son will be whatever he wants to be.
2: Manchester City has beaten their rivals, Manchester United, 1-0 in soccer's English Premier League, despite playing with only 10 men for more than 70 minutes. The City midfielder Phil Foden was shown a straight red card for kicking out at United captain Bruno Fernandes after just 23 minutes. City scored the game's only goal on the break in the 60th minute when Erling Haaland tapped in at the back post. The result continues City's perfect start to the Premier League, moves them level on points with Arsenal at the top of the table. United is in 13th spot and Kimi Antonelli has won Formula One's Spanish Grand Prix. It's the Mercedes driver's 8th win in 14 races this year. Australia's Oscar Piastri was 8th. Tamara, that's all the sport for now. I'll be back though in about an hour.
1: Really looking forward to it. Thank you so much, Mark. You're listening to ABC News Radio. Time for us to have a look at the markets. And the All Ords is trading up by 0.07%. The ASX 200 up by 0.1%. And having a look at one Aussie dollar is buying 71 US cents. Now let's take a look at the weather around the nation's capital cities. And we're starting in Brisbane. Partly cloudy, it's 23 degrees at the moment. Sydney, 22, also partly cloudy for you. In Canberra, 20 degrees at the moment, possible shower. Melbourne, showers in store, 17 at the moment. Hobart, 21, possible late shower on the way. In Adelaide, it'll be wet for you with showers, it's 15 right now. In Perth, partly cloudy, 20 degrees, heading for 24 your top. In Darwin, a top of 35, it's 33 at the moment, and a sunny day.

0: store. It's 1:30 Eastern Time, 1 o'clock in the centre and 11:30 in the west. And it's time now for us to get all the latest news headlines with Glenn Lauder. Hi, Glenn.
1: Hey there again, Samara. The federal opposition leader is criticising One Nation's migration plan to slash immigration over what he says is a lack of important detail. The minor party would look to cut 750,000 temporary visas over 3 years, while One Nation leader Pauline Hanson says the proposal will restore living standards in Australia. Angus Taylor says questions remain over the plan's potential impacts on the economy. Indonesian police are investigating a suspected murder-suicide after the bodies of an Australian man and his two children were found in a home in Bali. Police found the bodies of 56-year-old Damien John Shaw along with his 6-year-old son and 4-year-old daughter inside their bungalow in Kuta. Local police say neighbours went to check in on the family after a call from the man's wife. She'd been in Jakarta at the time. The neighbours forced the door open when there wasn't a response. A man's been rushed to hospital after a shark attack north of Geraldton in WA. The state's Department of Primary Industries and Regional Development has confirmed a report of a shark incident at Glenfield Beach, which is about 430 kilometres north of Perth. A man aged in his 50s has been taken to Geraldton Hospital. The British government says a referendum on Irish unity is off the table after the US president said he'd love to see Northern Ireland break away from the UK and rejoin the Republic of Ireland. The Good Friday Agreement, which ended 3 decades of violence, states there cannot be unification unless there's a majority vote on merging in referendums on both sides. The UK government says a referendum is off the table and would only be considered if there was a significant shift in public opinion. And the Adelaide Crows AFL clubs condemned what it calls disgusting online abuse of captain Jordan Dawson and midfielder Callum Archie. The AFL Players Association says the last 24 hours has been a reminder of the abuse, harm and racism that its members face. That's it for now. Tamara, back in just under half an hour with more news.
0: Looking forward to it. Thanks so much, Glenn.
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0: Hello, I'm Tamara Wern. It's great to have your company this Monday, the 14th of August. Coming up,
3: this would absolutely smash industries like construction that rely very heavily on migrant workers, but also devastate health and aged care and disability sectors.
0: The federal government slams One Nation's plan to significantly lower temporary migrant numbers. The US president weighs in on the race for super AI intelligence, and desperate search efforts are underway after an Indonesian ferry capsizes. Now, US President Donald Trump is downplaying risks posed by artificial intelligence, despite days of warnings by experts. The boss of AI company Anthropic has issued a warning about the technology, saying his worry is that it could take over the entire internet within 6 to 12 months. Dario Amodei has published an essay calling to slow the pace at which we improve the capabilities of AI models. And he's offered a 3-part plan for companies to slow down that development in an essay titled We Must Pace the Frontier. This comes after Anthropic researcher Jacob Coxon very publicly quit his job, warning AI could trigger human extinction by 2030. Now, is any plan to slow down the development of AI around the world actually feasible? And is AI the new nuclear arms race? Well, David Rowe is the head of AI and security program at the Australian Strategic Policy Institute. He says we should take heed of warnings to slow that down the development of artificial intelligence.
4: In July, OpenAI announced that it was some of their rogue AI agents that had sort of broken out of a supposedly secure testing environment, got online, which they weren't supposed to be able to do, and then hacked into the online platform Hugging Face in order to sort of steal the tools that they needed to cheat on the test that they were supposed to be doing. That was an eerily accurate demonstration of the predictions that AI safety experts had been making for years, that you give this powerful, relatively autonomous and independent AI a task to complete, and instead of going about it the way that you expected, they take this totally unexpected, circuitous path to doing so, like cheating, and potentially cause a whole lot of damage or havoc along the way. As AI models become more powerful and AI agents that sort of go out and do things in the actual world become more independent and autonomous, these risks are going to grow and grow. Hence Dario Amodei's warning that it could, you know, last time it was Hugging Face, next time it could be the entire internet. So I think we should absolutely take them very, very seriously. And if you add in the risk of synthetic biology, which is one of the next big areas that AI is going to become very proficient at, then we're talking about risks of things like novel pathogens. That's when it gets really serious. At the moment, it's cyber attacks. It could be novel pathogens next. So, yes, it's very serious.
0: Yeah, I was going to ask a little bit more there about what we actually mean by slowing down the development of AI, because most people in their daily lives are using AI in a very different way than these companies are developing them. And what we mean exactly by super intelligence, is that AI that is smarter than we are?
4: Super intelligence is when it's much, much smarter than everybody put together. So that's when, if we get to super intelligence, then that's when things get really, really serious. In terms of, is it possible to slow down in our move towards that? Look, yes, it absolutely is possible. And in fact, it has to be possible, because I think at the moment, the way that we are rushing, we really are creating significant dangers as we move towards ever more powerful and ever more independent artificial intelligence. What they're talking about when they call it pacing the frontier. And what it means is that instead of just sort of rushing ahead with the capability development and just letting the safety side just try to keep up as best it can, we actually need to bring the two together. So increase the safety research and, if necessary, slow down the capability development so that they're not so far out of whack, because at the moment they're getting further and further out of whack, and that's where the real risks start to arise.
0: Yeah, Mr. Amodei has laid out some of the steps that he thinks could help pace that AI development, and that includes establishing a shared standard across AI labs in democratic countries. Do you think that's actually feasible, and what standards would you like to see?
4: So the first thing is to have independent monitors and evaluators. So staff, people with the same access to their internal systems as their own staff, but who are sort of independent judges who can actually sit inside the companies and say, are they doing things safely? Can we look through all of the sort of transcripts and the records of what their AI systems have been doing, and we can make an independent judgment about whether they're doing the right thing? That's an idea that's been kicking around for a while. It avoids, so they would be third party, they would be independent, so they wouldn't be government people, which of course sort of starts to just sound a little bit creepy if you have government people sitting inside companies. The financial sector is not a bad analogy, so banks tend to have very, very close relationships with banking regulators, so almost on a sort of hour-by-hour basis, the regulators can keep an eye on what's going on with banks to make sure there isn't some sort of, financial crash looming. So the third-party evaluators, I think, are a really good idea. That seems to be broadly accepted across the US firms, so that's really, really positive. Some kind of then coordination in the US and other democratic countries where relevant, but realistically, we're mostly talking about the US here, on slowing down sort of in concert in a coordinated way. Look, that is harder, but it has to be manageable. We're really talking about two main companies here, which is Anthropic and OpenAI. If two companies can't get together in a room and say, okay, let's agree to sort of to pace ourselves at a more reasonable and safer rate, then, frankly, we might as well just give up and go home. But, that should be possible. Where it gets trickier still is then in negotiating with the Chinese government, because, of course, the only other country on earth that is building this kind of level of frontier models is China. So somehow Xi Jinping and Donald Trump, Xi Jinping is visiting Washington later this month, they will need to sit down and very, very seriously talk about, can we coordinate across our two nations? Tricky, because of course they're the geopolitical rivals of the century and there's a lot at stake with OpenAI. Donald Trump was absolutely right when he said whoever wins AI wins, but we've got to make sure that this is a win for all of us, not a win for one superpower over another, with all of the kind of strategic risks that involves.
0: It's incredibly different technology, but it does remind me of Cold War language.

0: A little bit where the race was on to have the best nuclear technology. And if one superpower had it, another had to have it to even the playing field. And it wasn't about whether we were slowing down that technology. There was also the spy era of people stealing nuclear secrets. I mean, could we be entering into an era like that where AI is treated in a similar way on the global political sphere?
1: Yeah, I think we're already in that period, actually. It is, yes, it is the decisive technology of our lifetime. I mean, I would argue in anyone's lifetime. The best analogy we have is with the nuclear race. You're absolutely right, because, I mean, they're just so powerful that if one side has it, the other has to. That gets into a really, really dangerous arms race dynamic. And so at some point, as we did during the Cold War, the two superpowers have to sit down and negotiate some sort of limits or constraints so that it doesn't just run out of control. The big difference between artificial intelligence and nuclear weapons is that nuclear weapons are tools. They don't go off and do their own thing without human instructions and somebody pressing a button at some point. They also don't make newer, better versions of themselves. So that artificial intelligence is different because, one, it can act autonomously, you know, pursuing its own objectives or pursuing objectives that we have set it but going about it the wrong way. And two, and this is why Dario Amodei and others were so concerned right now, they are very close to achieving what is in the industry called recursive self-improvement. That is where the current generation of artificial intelligence models are actually building their own successes. So they are getting so good at AI research and AI coding that, in fact, about 90%+ of the coding inside the frontier companies is already being written, not by humans, but by AI. Pretty soon that's going to get close to 100%. These are going to build their own successes. That was not the case with nuclear weapons. So there's this whole extra dimension of risk here with AI that wasn't there before with nukes.
0: And that's David Rowe, who's the head of AI and security program at the Australian Strategic Policy Institute. Now we're going to head to Indonesia, where a search and rescue operation is underway with more than 100 people still missing after a ferry disaster. The boat with nearly 250 people on board capsized while it was crossing the Java Sea. So far, 6 people are known to have died in the accident. The BBC's Indonesia reporter, Lisa Tabunan, has this update.
2: The ferry was travelling between two islands, Java and Borneo. Last night, it lost contact. Authorities reported that the ship had faced severe weather and by 2 a.m. it had lost contact. By morning, nearby vessels had rescued dozens of passengers. This search and rescue effort is still ongoing and authorities have sent help via sea. And those who have been rescued are now making their way to shore. We've heard from officials that some have arrived in Banjarmasin, where the ship was heading toward. Relatives have made their way to a command center that has been set up by authorities in a port in Banjarmasin. Some have heard that their relatives who were on board this ship had survived and waiting for further information, but others are still looking to see if they have survived or not because information is still limited. Maritime accidents is not unusual in Indonesia. This country is made up of more than 17,000 islands and people here rely on boat transportation for daily commute as well as tourism. The most recent accident just happened last month off the island of Madura, killing 5 people.
0: That's the BBC's Indonesia reporter, Lisa Tabunan, reporting there from Indonesia.

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1: Just over 25 years ago, John Howard delivered an enduring line. "We will decide who comes to this country," he said, "and the circumstances in which they come." But how much control does any government really have over migration? And how has Pauline Hanson managed to push the nation back into a fierce

0: Migration debate. Today, David Spears, host of tonight's ABC National Forum on Migration, on whether the system is about to change. I'm Sam Hawley on Gadigal Land in Sydney. This is ABC News Daily.
1: I think Australia's accepting too few migrants, and there's a lot of space for everyone.
2: Yeah, fewer numbers, all right. Yeah, bringing too many in.
3: Wham, bam, we've got all these people, now we need to do something about housing, roads, hospitals and schools.
4: I believe it brings a beautiful richness and diversity that when you live in a country that doesn't have these things, you miss it.
5: I think Australia cannot grow and succeed on a global stage without immigration.
6: Let's fix our own house before we open it up to everybody else.
0: David, we're hearing some views from voters there on migration. They're part of this national forum that you're hosting this evening. They're really varied, aren't they? Because migration is a very complex issue, and it always has been.
7: Well, Sam, we are a nation built on migration, yes. Of course. But if you look through our history, yes, it always has been contentious. It's been complex, you know, from the White Australia policy to the battles over border protection during the Howard years to, I guess, where we are today. The debate now isn't so much over stopping asylum seekers or undocumented arrivals like the debate we're seeing in the US and parts of Europe. Here, the debate is over the number of visas being issued and whether we have the right number and the right makeup.
0: Yeah, all right. Well, why don't we consider, first of all, then, how migration became such a key political issue again. And to do that, I think it's good to step back to COVID, which no one really wants to do. But, you know, when our borders were shut for a couple of years, that really had this huge impact on our migration numbers, didn't it?
7: Yes, COVID changed it all. Net overseas migration, which is what measures the total number of people coming to Australia minus the number of people leaving. Net overseas migration in the years before the pandemic was bouncing around 230,000 to 260,000 a year. Mm. Then COVID hits. In the first full year of the pandemic, we saw the first negative net overseas migration number, I think, since the Second World War. And the lowest on record, we had net negative migration of 89,000. So more people leaving Australia than coming here. Obviously, the borders shut. And that really hurt some key sectors, hospitality, agriculture. They really felt the acute worker shortage, obviously higher education as well. They felt the impact of losing international students. So yes, that COVID period had a huge impact.
0: Yeah, it did. And then when the borders reopened, the Morrison and then the Albanese governments, they needed to, well, play catch-up, right? So what did we see?
7: So one of the interesting things the then Morrison government did was really try to encourage more migrants, particularly international students, to come back to Australia post-COVID.
8: And my message to them is, come on down. Come on down now, because you wanted to come to Australia, you've got your visa, we want you to come to Australia.
7: So visa fees for those students were refunded. That saved them $630. And this is the big one, the cap on how much work those international students could do in Australia, which was 40 hours a fortnight, that cap was removed. So they could work unlimited hours in any sector, and their post-study work rights were also expanded. So it was an incentive for these students to come. Also, we had Australian citizens returning home post-COVID. So we saw a big jump in net overseas migration. In the space of a few years, we went from that negative net overseas migration to record levels of net overseas migration. And in that calendar year, 2023, we saw that net overseas migration number hit that record high of 547,000.
0: Yeah, so just explain to me then, David, how the government decided on those figures. How did it come up with the net overseas migration number?
7: So, look, the net overseas migration number includes everyone here for 12 out of 16 months. So you can come for, say, 9 months, you might go for a few months, then come back for another 3 months. Then you would be included in that net overseas migration. The government tries its best to forecast it, but it doesn't always hit that number.
0: No, exactly, because it's sort of not a precise science,
7: no,
0: is it? It's not exact, because the prediction of how many people will come and how many people will leave, well, it's never really the reality.
7: Yes, and prediction's a good word, because typically it was just a forecast in the budget.

0: What the net overseas migration would be. Now, it has become more of a target because of this heightened political pressure over migration. If you overshoot that number, it's a much bigger problem. So the difficulty for the government is not everything in that net overseas migration is easy to control. For example, the government can't control how many Australians may want to return home. It can't control the number of New Zealanders wanting to come here and work. I mean, that's an agreement that goes back more than 50 years. There is no cap on the number of British backpackers who can come and work in Australia under the working holiday visa stream up to the age of 35. That's part of a free trade agreement between our two countries, so we've seen a big surge in those numbers. There's no cap on the number of temporary skilled workers, for example, if businesses are willing to sponsor them and pay the minimum salary they're required to pay and pay the levy to fund domestic training programs, they can keep bringing them in. There's family reunion as well. Technically no cap on citizens or permanent residents bringing their spouse or kids to Australia. So there aren't always direct levers the government can pull.
1: All right, well, David, let's turn to the politics of today then. Now, as you mentioned, we are a nation that has prospered from migration over many, many years. But after the pandemic, house prices and rents, they just started to become a real concern for Australians, right, because we saw this huge influx of migrants, particularly students, into the country, and there just wasn't enough housing to accommodate everyone. That's why it became very political, a political hot potato.
0: Yeah, it was in some ways an unfortunate confluence. You had immigration spiking post-COVID just as house prices were also supercharged by a few things: very low interest rates, zero interest rates during COVID, and then an inflation spike after COVID. So you had a couple of things going on here: more migrants, particularly international students, flooding back in, putting pressure on rental prices. So you then had the Greens demanding on one side a rental freeze, the Coalition on the other side demanding that immigration be slashed. So that pressure was on the government. And here we are years later, and we're going to be for some years to come still feeling the impacts of that.
1: Okay, so Labor, the government, it needs to, in a sense, I suppose, David, neutralise this as a political issue, right? You know, we had Tony Burke, of course. He cancelled his press club address, the immigration minister. He was going to outline what, some new migrant number, or we're not sure, because it never went ahead and maybe it will never go ahead. Where's that up to?
0: So this is about how the government is going to reach the number, the forecast, or target, if you want to call it that, that are put in the budget. The net overseas migration number last year came in at around 300,000. So it's coming down, but still too high. The government wants to get that number back down to around 225,000 next financial year. Now, how does it do that? Look, you're right. Last month, Tony Burke had booked a speech at the National Press Club to unveil the changes he was going to make in the system. That press club address was then postponed after some fellow cabinet ministers raised concerns about some elements. And it now looks like the press club address might be cancelled altogether. Still, the government has to actually work out what to do here. We understand the government is looking at the explosion in bridging visas, so it may prevent students and others applying for a secondary visa while they're here in Australia, making them go offshore to reapply for a new visa. They might also clamp down on the ability of students and others to bring partners to Australia. Look, we don't know until we see the detail.
1: Yeah, absolutely. Okay, and it is just a contentious issue in every party room, right? Because there's various views about what sort of migrants we need and how many of them.
0: Absolutely. I mean, in One Nation, you know, which has perhaps the strongest position here, it wants to bring net overseas migration down to just 130,000.
1: Wow.
0: We saw its MP, David Farley, who won the seat of Farrer at a by-election earlier this year, a few weeks ago, really reflecting the views in his electorate. Big food bowl of the nation, a lot of farmers rely heavily on migrant workers and regional hospitality venues. And he was saying, look, it would need to be about 100,000 more than that 130,000, so closer to the government's preferred target.
2: It's 100, yeah, a minimum of 100, but the 130,000 is what we call the true NOM.
0: Right, but you're saying it needs to be 130,000 NOM plus about 100,000 more.
2: Yeah, at a minimum.
0: Okay.
1: Interesting, yeah. So he was on Insiders with you. And, I mean, basically he's saying Labor's sort of got it right. The number that Labor has, he thinks One Nation should have as well. And Pauline Hanson was not happy at all, was she, with that comment?
0: No, she wasn't at all. I mean, her big point of difference is that she would go much, much harder on migration. David Farley was suggesting a number

0: yeah, not dissimilar to where Labor's at. So, look, he is certainly far more vocal about the needs of farmers and businesses in his electorate, and that requires skilled migrants.
1: Yeah, all right. And what about the coalition then? It's also a contentious issue inside the joint party room, isn't it?
0: It is. I mean, look, the Nationals are also worried about those backpacker visas. They're so important in regional areas. So the Nationals are making it very clear they won't want to touch those backpacker numbers. The Liberals, they want to look across the board at everything. We are at an interesting position right now because the government's actually slowed down and paused, in fact, the processing of those backpacker visas. Farmers are starting to cry out for a speed up in the processing. They need them. The Nationals now as well. So you've got the junior coalition partner saying, give us more migrants in the regions, whereas the Liberals obviously want to take an overarching position of let's bring the number down. Angus Taylor's only announced position is that he would tie net overseas migration to housing approvals. The specific number would depend at the election where the housing numbers are at. He simply says it would be a net overseas migration number well below 200,000.
1: It's pretty hard for voters to judge all of this, though, isn't it? 130,000, 230,000 tied to housing. I mean, how can we possibly know what any of that particularly means? How do we know what's the right answer?
0: Well, this is, I guess, the point of the forum to try and try and establish the complexity of it, but also what levers can and can't be pulled, what the consequences would be as well. I mean, it's easy to identify some areas like family reunions and say, well, let's just stop, some migrants being able to bring out their partner. Well, that's going to mean those skilled migrants aren't going to want to come to Australia if they can't bring their partner or their kids. So there is a knock-on consequence. Wherever you look in this migration system, it is complicated.
1: Yeah, and we know, David, it can, can't it, become quite a nasty debate, and it can be quite hurtful.
0: Yeah.
1: For some people.
0: I think that's a really good point because alongside this debate, we've also had a discussion over multiculturalism. Pauline Hanson suggesting that needs to win. We should have a monoculture. What does that mean? And what has been the experience of multiculturalism for migrants who've come here? I think hearing those perspectives is going to be important as well.
1: All right. When do you think, David, we'll have an answer from the government on all of this? That would be rather clarifying, I would think.
0: Yeah, absolutely. I think it's close. I don't know exactly when, but interestingly, last week, the Prime Minister met with Angus Taylor to discuss this. Now, I don't think they're going to land a bipartisan position on migration, but whether there are some areas in the system where they can agree to make changes together, perhaps through legislation, I think that's something that he is looking for, the Prime Minister. So, yes, I do think we're getting closer to a government position on this. But I think we'll still have a big political debate over it all the way to the election.
1: Okay. And come the election, what do you think? Is this actually going to be an issue on voters' minds when they go to the ballot box in, I know we've still got a few years to go, but in 2028?
0: Look, it will depend how successful the government is, and that's why it's working hard now. By the time we get to, say, 12 months from now, in the second half of 2027, and an election is, 6 or 8 months away, it wants to be able to start pointing to the fact that what it's done has worked. Look, will voters still be concerned about this? I suspect many still will be. It is bound up in their concerns over housing, over infrastructure, over cost of living. So I doubt that's going to change, but clearly it will help the government if it can point to some success in its effort to bring those numbers down.
1: David Spears is the ABC's national political lead. Host the ABC's latest national forum tonight on ABC TV at 8:30. This episode was produced by Ilaria Brophy and Louise Mylan. Audio production by Sam Dunn. Our supervising producer is Sydney Pete. I'm Sam Hawley. Thanks for listening.
2: 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We're coming up to 2 o'clock Eastern Time, 1:30 in the centre and midday in the west. It's time now for us to have a quick look at the weather around your nation's capital cities. In Brisbane, 23 and partly cloudy, also partly cloudy, 22 in Sydney. In Canberra, 20 degrees, possible showers. In Melbourne, a shower or two, 17 degrees at the moment. In Hobart, it's 21 degrees, possible late shower in store. In Perth, partly cloudy, 19, and in Darwin, 34 and sunny. That's it from me today. Thank you so much for your company. Sarah Dingle will be with you after the news.

0: ABC News with Glenn Lauder. The bodies of an Australian man and his two children have been found in a home in Bali. Indonesian police are investigating a suspected murder-suicide after police found 56-year-old Damien John Shaw, his 6-year-old son and 4-year-old daughter inside their bungalow at Kuta. Police in the Badang Regency say neighbours went to check on the family after a call from the man's wife, forcing the door open when there wasn't a response. The Premier of West Australia, Roger Cook, says that he hopes there'll be some answers soon.
1: We know that there's a very confronting situation there. This is a very sad, sad situation, and our hearts go out to everyone involved, and we hope that we can get to the bottom of what's gone on here as soon as possible.
0: Hundreds of workers in the South Australian town of Whyalla will lose their jobs as a result of a decision to permanently shut down the blast furnace at the town's steelworks. James Wakeland has more.
2: The workers were gathered today at the steelworks at around 10:30 this morning by administrators at Quarter Mentha, and they were told that the decision had been made to shut down that blast furnace. Those workers had been working for 5 months to bring it back online, but Quarter Mentha said that work would now cease. Now, effectively, what that means is that 500 workers that work in and around the blast furnace will lose their jobs, and there's another 120 contractors too that are expected to be impacted.
0: Some experts say while there are parts of One Nation's migration policy worth exploring, other areas raise serious concerns. The Minor Party wants to cut the number of temporary visa holders by 750,000 places over 3 years. Director of the Migration Hub at the Australian National University, Professor Alan Gamlin, agrees that a lot of red tape around the path to permanent residency could be cut, but he warns the idea of achieving net negative, or more people leaving than arriving, is of particular concern.
3: The last time Australia had negative net overseas migration was during the COVID border closure, and we know what that looked like. The economy tanked, businesses failed en masse, there was a need for large-scale government intervention. Anybody who wants to do a rerun of the COVID-19 pandemic, frankly, wants their head read.
0: The One Nation MP, Barnaby Joyce, is standing by the party's leader, Pauline Hanson, amid criticism over her comments about the Prime Minister's late mother. During an interview on Carl Stefanovic's podcast back in late January, Senator Hanson said that it was not on for people like Anthony Albanese's mother to live in public housing for decades. Senator Hanson has resisted calls from across the political spectrum to apologise for her remarks. Mr Joyce says he agrees with the leader's view on public housing and suggested she wasn't fully aware of Ms Albanese's circumstances.
4: Now, I'll stand by Pauline. The facts were not delivered to her, and I don't believe in this sort of clairvoyancy where people then have further details and then they say, because you weren't aware of further details, you should have been aware of further details, therefore I'm going to inspire a question that was never actually put to Pauline.
0: A man's in a serious but stable condition after a shark attack near Geraldton on WA's Midwest Coast. With the story, here's Natasha Harradine.
5: The man in his 50s was rushed to Geraldton Health Campus by St John Ambulance after the incident at Glenfield Beach shortly before 10 o'clock. The WA Country Health Service has confirmed the man suffered a shark bite and is in a serious but stable condition. Fisheries removed a badly damaged surfboard from the scene. It's being tested to determine what species of shark was involved. The beach remains closed and people are being asked to stay away from the area.
0: Northern Territory Police have arrested 13 people in the remote community of Wadair over the weekend following ongoing violence in the town. Here's George Nicol.
6: The arrests are for more than 50 offences allegedly carried out by 10 men and 3 women since the start of August. Police say they relate to a range of incidents including arson, the use of weapons, aggravated assault and burglary, taking part in a riot, recklessly endangering life and breaching a domestic violence order. They say they've identified more persons of interest and are expecting to make further arrests. In February, 58 people were arrested in the town, which has a population of less than 2,000.
0: And the Sydney AFL defender Dane Rampey will captain the club for the rest of the season. Callum Mills suffered a season-ending knee injury in the qualifying final win over Brisbane, and the Swans host Fremantle at the SCG on Friday for a spot in the grand final.

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2: Hello, Sarah Dingle with you here on ABC News Radio. Thanks for your company and thanks to Tamara Wern for taking you through the last few hours. Making news.
3: We'll even help you out on a plane ticket to get out of here. We're very keen on people who are illegal not to be living in Australia.
2: One Nation promises to slash immigration numbers by 750,000 over 3 years. And in South Australia, hundreds of workers to lose their jobs after a decision to permanently close the Whyalla Steelworks blast furnace. But first, a warning, this next story contains some details which many may find distressing. Indonesian police are investigating a suspected murder-suicide after the bodies of an Australian man and his two children were found in a home in Bali. Our correspondent Tim Swanston joins us now from Jakarta. Hello, Tim.
4: Good afternoon.
2: Now, what do we know so far about this case?
4: Yeah, very distressing indeed, as you mentioned. We understand that neighbours found the bodies of 56-year-old Australian Damien John Shaw, along with his 6-year-old son and 4-year-old daughter, inside their bungalow at Kuta in Bali on Sunday morning. In a statement, Bali Provincial Police has said that the neighbours checked in on the family after a call from the man's wife. She'd been in Jakarta for the last few days. Police said that the man's wife had called this neighbour after hearing her child cry in the background of the phone call. She then tried to, apparently the phone call was disconnected and she tried again but was unable to get on to her husband. The neighbour contacted others and forced the door open when they discovered this fairly horrific scene where they found the three bodies inside. They've been taken to a hospital in Denpasar where it's likely the police will conduct autopsies to confirm the exact cause of death. Police are treating this as a suspected murder-suicide at this stage. In a statement, Denpasar City Police said that forensic examination was being carried out. They said that they were carrying out inquiries, including crime scene analysis and looking at CCTV footage and speaking to witnesses there at the scene. But certainly quite a horrific, distressing scene that's unfolded over the last 24 hours.
2: Mm. And what is known at this stage about the family, Tim?
4: Well, Bali Provincial Police said that Mr. Shaw was born in Fremantle. So the family had said, or rather Bali Police said that the family had been leasing this bungalow in Kuta since 2022. So it appears that the family had been living in Bali at least for the last few years or so. Now they are examining further inquiries and so on as well. We've heard from Western Australian Premier Roger Cook. He's described this news as a horrific situation, said that it's a very confronting situation, very sad, and his hearts go out to everyone involved. We've spoken as well to the Department of Foreign Affairs and Trade. It says that it's providing consular assistance to the family of three Australians who died in Bali, and it sends its deepest condolences to the family at this time. So it's still pretty early days here, Sarah. It sounds like those investigations are sort of really just beginning, and I imagine we'll have more in the days to come.
2: Tim Swanston, thank you for joining us.
4: You're welcome.
2: That is our correspondent, Tim Swanston, there in Jakarta. And if you or anyone you know needs help, you can call 1-800-RESPECT, which is a free, confidential, 24/7 counselling service for anyone impacted by domestic, family or sexual violence in Australia. The number is 1-300-222, I've lost the number. Let's find that number for you. 1-800-737-732. 1-800-RESPECT is 1-800-737-732. To South Australia now, hundreds of workers in Whyalla will lose their jobs as a result of a decision to permanently shut down the blast furnace at the South Australian town's steelworks. It's expected that decision will mean 500 workers will be out of a job, as well as more than 100 contractors working at the site. The ABC reporter Catherine Birmingham joins us now. Hello, Catherine.
5: Hi, Sarah.
2: So what have workers been told this morning?
5: Well, the South Australian Premier, Peter Malinauskas, has travelled to Whyalla this morning, and the administrators of the site are also there at the moment. They've met with workers this morning and they've been

0: told that the blast furnace at the site, which is a crucial piece of machinery needed to make the steel, which has been offline for about 6 months now, they've been trying everything they can to restart it and get it back up and running. They've been told this morning that those efforts will be abandoned. So that blast furnace will be permanently shut down. There'll be no more attempts to restart it. And for that reason, as you mentioned, there will be hundreds of workers which will be out of a job, as well as the contractors as well. So the future of the steelworks will look very different without that blast furnace.
1: Now, this particular steelworks has been in administration for some time, hasn't it?
0: It has. So it went into administration at the beginning of last year. It was actually put into administration by the South Australian government. Administrators, Cordamenta, were appointed to take control. And they've been the ones that have overseen this process of trying to restart the blast furnace. That process, so it's in administration at the moment. They're still looking for a buyer. They've narrowed it down to the last two. This issue with the blast furnace has obviously been a major impediment during the sale process. We've heard a lot about it and what it will mean for the sale process. The government says that it's nearly finalised, the sale process. It's down to those final two bidders, and we will certainly know who the new owner of the steelworks will be by the end of the year.
1: And the Premier, Peter Malinauskas, is expected to speak later today. Do we have any idea of what he might have to say?
0: Well, one thing that we'll be looking out for when he does speak this afternoon is the plans for the future of these workers. Wylie is a town that's very dependent on the steelworks as a major employer. There is some suggestion there might be potential job offers from other employers. BHP is one that's been mentioned. And there is also a large part of that workforce that's expected to perhaps retire or take redundancies. So we'll be keeping an eye on what this will mean for all of them when he does speak in less than an hour now.
1: Catherine Birmingham, thank you for joining us.
0: Thanks very much, Sarah.
1: That was ABC reporter Catherine Birmingham there. And still on the decision to permanently close the blast furnace at the Whyalla Steelworks, in the last few minutes we have heard from Tom Venning, the Liberal member for Grey, which takes in Whyalla. He was joined by other members of the Federal Opposition frontbench who labelled this a brutal blow for hundreds of workers.
2: It did not have to be this way. You know, workers in Whyalla are paying for the failures of both our state and federal Labor governments. Specifically, it's got the hands of Tom Koutsantonis, the Treasurer, all over it. And I want to go through what's happened over the last 10 years. In 2016, the steelworks went into administration. Cordamenta were the administrators. POSCO was the preferred bidder, and at the last minute, the state government intervened, and GFG was the preferred bidder. And we don't have to talk about what happened under Sanjeev Gupta. And in February of 2025, through the Hydrogen Jobs Plan, 593 million dollars was committed to the Hydrogen Jobs Plan. Not one electron has been delivered. And in February of that year, the state government passed special legislation to put the steelworks into administration, and at the same time they sneakily killed the Whyalla Hydrogen Jobs Plan. That's $593 million that has not delivered one electron. Imagine if that money was spent on the infrastructure and the assets in that steelworks. Now, at the end of the day, South Australia has the highest power prices and gas prices in the developed world. On six occasions this year, the wholesale power price has gone over $20,000 a megawatt. That's $4.50 to boil a kettle of water. So no wonder manufacturing is going overseas. We've seen $3.1 billion committed to that community, and they've got to get it right.
1: That was the Liberal member for Grey, Tom Venning, speaking there in Canberra. You're listening to ABC News Radio. Sarah Dingle here with you, making headlines today in Sydney. The daughter of a woman who admitted to killing her husband and dumping his body parts in bins says her mother is fragile, broken and remorseful for her crime. 55-year-old Nermeen Nufal pleaded guilty

0: is feeling the pinch, with many farmers preparing for the grain harvest as diesel prices soar. Some say, however, there is a solution at hand, a coalition of farming, business and energy groups who believe that renewable energy can significantly reduce costs. They want governments to help reduce regulatory barriers that stand in the way. Bridget Fitzgerald reports.
1: There's not a lot you can control in farming, which is why a property that can generate its own power can be so valuable.
2: When you're at the mercy of Mother Nature, anything that you can control, you really want to.
1: Ellen Litchfield is a pastoralist on a cattle and sheep station near Lake Eyre in South Australia. She says deciding to invest in renewable energy 9 years ago has given her family some control back.
2: Up until 2017, we used to have to turn our power off every night because we had a diesel generator. And in 2017, we got saved up enough capital to get solar and batteries and, got 24-hour power, which was amazing. It also, obviously slashed our diesel usage from about 1,000 litres a month to more like 1,000 litres a year, and has been a huge saving for us.
1: Ellen Litchfield is now part of a coalition of farming, union, business, climate and energy groups called Electrify Australia that wants broad policy changes to make it easier to invest in and use renewable energy. A big issue, they say, are the regulatory barriers that mean energy produced on one property can't be distributed to surrounding farms.
2: Say if a farmer, which, is very common, the farm extends over sort of multiple titles, they can't export the energy, say, if, they've got solar panels on one where, the sheds and the homesteads are or something. They can't export that energy across property titles. So they can't necessarily put it where it's needed if it's, a big irrigation pump or something like that that's in a different title. That makes it really difficult.
1: Rewiring Australia founder Saul Griffith is another spokesperson for the group.
3: Yeah, there's an old rule of the electricity market that says you can't put an extension cord over your fence to give electricity to your neighbour. And that might have made sense 50, 60, 70 years ago, but it's not really how electricity works. If your neighbour needs electricity and you're generating it, your electricity doesn't go magically back to Melbourne to have the ticket clipped by AGL or a genteller. It really just flows as to the nearest load, which is your neighbour. So we're advocating at Electrify Australia and Rewiring Australia that we fix those market mistakes and we allow us to trade electricity locally.
1: Electrify Australia is calling for a broad range of policy reforms, such as offering discounts for electric trucks in the transport sector and funding the full electrification of social housing, arguing they would help reduce reliance on fossil fuels. Karen Stark is a cotton and wheat farmer in central west New South Wales. She also runs a farm and renewables consulting business and says the inability to share energy is a big barrier to farmers switching to renewables.
4: It's really preventing being able to use excess across the farm at a really cheap or free cost. So really, if they're able to improve those types of regulatory barriers, there's massive opportunity for farmers to really build resilience on farm when they're facing things like droughts, floods and fires.
1: Karen Stark says the sharp rise in fuel prices in 2026 has been a big wake-up call for many.
4: It's quite significant what farmers are facing with increased diesel costs because you're having to absorb that on your balance sheet. And often that's called resilience, but it's really a warning that these types of systems aren't working and we need to build more energy security and energy resilience on farms and give farmers a bit of that control back by using renewables, really.
1: The push comes as some energy analysts warn oil prices are likely to remain high for the next 6 to 12 months, with the US, Israel and Iran yet to reach a peace deal and the Houthis, an Iran-backed militia in Yemen, continuing to attack Saudi Arabian energy infrastructure. Saul Kavanagh is the head of energy research at MST Financial and says the hope that the spike in fuel prices would be temporary has now evaporated.
5: A key part of what's helped get the market through this over the last 6 months has been the ability for some oil to get out of the Middle East, which bypasses the Strait, and now that's being threatened as well. And so we're still drawing on stocks. We're still leaving on the global oil market credit card. That becomes exhausted too, just as supply could be tightened further.

0: this widening attack, and that suggests things are still likely to get worse on average.
1: Minister for Climate Change and Energy Chris Bowen has been contacted for comment.
2: Bridget Fitzgerald reporting. Overseas to Sweden now, where that country's general election is still too close to call. It was held on Sunday local time. Early exit polls suggest a victory for the left-wing opposition, with the results for the largest party in that bloc, the Social Democrats, being met with jubilant celebrations.
3: This will be a great change for Sweden, for some democracy. A better future.
4: It's briefly hopeful, I would say. It shows that with some luck, we will still see that the polls, that they actually pull through in the actual elections.
5: I hope this is the start for the right-wing movement to finish off.
2: Election authorities are currently projecting that the left-wing bloc will win a three-seat majority in Parliament, but the result is still too close to call. Some votes are yet to be counted, and as the BBC's Matilda Velin reports, it may take a while before there is a definitive result.
6: A government might take longer than an initial election result because there's 8 parliamentary parties in Sweden, and the way that they collaborate with each other makes ground for who they approve as a prime minister. So when we last had an election in Sweden 4 years ago, it took around a month for them to agree on a prime minister. And 4 years before that, it took so long that it was after Christmas before the prime minister was approved by parliament. It's likely that the last votes will be counted this coming Wednesday. So most likely we will know which of the two main blocks in the right-wing bloc and the centre-left bloc will have the most mandates. And then it will be likely to guess who will become the prime minister soon after that.
7: Opinion polls had predicted a victory for the far right, but the election authorities are suggesting that they were wrong and that the left-wing coalition is likely to be ahead.
6: I wouldn't say that there would ever be a victory for the far right insofar that in Sweden, for most of the last 100 years, the Social Democrats have been the biggest party, and that was always expected in this election too. And even though the Social Democrats have done, most likely have done, one of the worst elections in the last 100 years, they are still the biggest party in Sweden. Such is their dominance. What people mean when they talk about the Sweden Democrats being victors in the election is that they have really rocketed in their support. They only entered parliament 16 years ago in 2010, and since then they have, every election, they have increased their support, so much so that 4 years ago they were the second biggest political party behind the Social Democrats.
7: So does that mean that migration is no longer perhaps quite the issue that it has been for recent years?
6: You ask about migration as a topic in Sweden, and that's very much still a topic that has been discussed during the election, the campaigning.
7: How will Sweden change as a result of this election?
6: What it seems likely right now is that we will have a shift of prime minister. We will go from a conservative prime minister, Ulf Kristersson, to a Labour or Social Democrat prime minister, Magdalena Andersson. But again, we will see how these parties negotiate between themselves.
2: That was the BBC's Matilda Velin reporting there. Time now to get the latest in sport with Mark Adenor. Hello to you.
8: G'day, Sarah, to the AFL First veteran. Sydney Swans defender Dane Rampey says it's a privilege but a little bit bittersweet to be named the captain of the AFL club for the rest of the season. The 36-year-old will stand in for Callum Mills, who suffered a serious knee injury in the qualifying final win over Brisbane. Rampey will be in charge when the Swans host Fremantle at the SCG on Friday night, with a spot in the grand final up for grabs.
9: Running out leading the boys is going to be, you know, it's going to be an absolute pleasure. It's a thrill, it's a privilege. And yeah, it's a little bit bittersweet, to be honest, but this is the circumstances we've been dealt, and yeah, we've just got to keep on keeping on.
8: The Adelaide Crows have condemned what they've called disgusting online abuse of captain Jordan Dawson and midfielder Callum Archie. AFL Players Association CEO James Gallagher says the past 24 hours have been a reminder of the abuse, harm and racism its members face. Mr Gallagher says the comments made are abhorrent and unacceptable. Isabella Carboni has more.
10: The first instance is Captain Jordan Dawson. He posted a screenshot of a message he received in the hours after the Crows lost to the Lions over the weekend at the Gabba. Now, that message alluded

0: to self-harm. Now, we have to keep in mind here that Jordan Dawson is still grieving the sudden loss of his brother, who was only 35, and that was just at the start of the year. Another instance was directed towards Callum Archie. Now, the ABC understands that he was sent some abuse and that it was racist in nature.
1: To the NRL, Panthers star Nathan Cleary will be able to play in his side's preliminary final in 2 weeks' time after receiving a fine for dangerous contact and not a ban. Cleary made contact with Hugo Savala's kicking leg as the Roosters 5-8 launched a clearing kick just before the halftime siren in Sunday's qualifying final win and was sent to the sin bin. Cleary has been charged with a Grade 1 dangerous contact offence, which carries a $1,000 fine with an early guilty plea. The fine increases to $1,500 should Cleary challenge the charge and be found guilty at the judiciary. And the dates and times for the second week of the NRL Finals and the opening week of the NRLW Final Series have been released. The Sydney Roosters and New Zealand Warriors, the losers in Week 1's qualifying finals, will host the NRL semi-finals this weekend. The Roosters will face the Cronulla Sharks on Saturday night. The winner of that match will face the Dolphins in a prelim final the following week. The other semi between the New Zealand Warriors, Newcastle Knights, will be on Sunday at Eden Park in Auckland. The winner of that match will face the Penrith Panthers in a prelim final. To the NRLW, the West Tigers and Canberra Raiders face off on Friday night in each club's maiden finals appearance. On Saturday, the Brisbane Broncos, Newcastle Knights battle it out in a knockout final. The Sydney Roosters, Gold Coast Titans had the week off after finishing in the top two of the NRLW ladder. To tennis, Alexander Zverev has dedicated his US Open title to his mother. The German beat the American Ben Shelton in four sets, 6-3, 7-6, 5-7, 6-2. It's the second major of the year after he won the French Open in June. He's told the fans that his mother deserved the credit for helping him overcome his diabetes as a child.
2: When your four-year-old son gets diagnosed with diabetes, and doctors in the office tell you that life and sports will be very, very limited for that child, it takes a very, very strong mother to walk out of those offices and to say, my son will be whatever he wants to be.
1: Manchester City has beaten their rivals Manchester United 1-0 in soccer's English Premier League, despite playing with only 10 men for more than 70 minutes. The City midfielder Phil Foden was shown a straight red card for kicking out at United captain Bruno Fernandes after just 23 minutes. But City scored the game's only goal on the break in the 60th minute when Erling Haaland tapped in at the back post. The result continues City's perfect start to the Premier League, moves them level on points with Arsenal at the top of the table, United States in 13th spot. And to some motorsport, Kimi Antonelli has won Formula One Spanish Grand Prix. It's the Mercedes driver's eighth win in 14 races this year. The Italian now 81 points clear at the top of the leaderboard. Australia's Oscar Piastri finished eighth for McLaren. Sarah, Oscar Piastri, just not having a great season, the Aussie. Hopefully he can improve over the next few races. Still plenty of races to go, but Oscar, oh, come on. Come on, Oscar.
3: I saw Lewis Hamilton saying that Antonelli's lead now is just... insurmountable, I guess. Like, it cannot be
1: surpassed. Too far ahead. And he's just going so well. He doesn't, you know, no one's coming close to him. So I think the title is pretty well his.
3: Yeah. I'm not going to put money on that, Mark Adenauer. Thank you.
1: Talk soon.
3: Taking a quick look at the weather in the capital cities this Monday, the 14th of September. In Brisbane, 24 degrees and overcast. Overcast and 22 in Sydney. Chance of a shower in Canberra, 21 degrees. 19 in Melbourne and a shower or two. Possible late shower for Hobart, 22 degrees. 16 degrees in Adelaide and a shower or two. Partly cloudy in Perth, 21 degrees. And in Darwin, 31 degrees and sunny. 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
4: Hey there, Sarah. Hundreds of workers in Whyalla will lose their jobs as a result of a decision to permanently shut down the blast furnace at the South Australian town's steelworks. 500 workers will be out of a job, as well as more than 100 contractors. The Liberal frontbencher Andrew Hastie is challenging the One Nation leader Pauline Hanson to explain the economic impacts of her party's new immigration policy. The resurgent minor party is promising to deliver net negative overseas migration, which would mean more people leaving Australia than entering it. under the policy.

0: that would cut temporary migrant numbers by 750,000 over 3 years, including through the tightening of eligibility for student graduate visas. Indonesian police are looking into a suspected murder-suicide after the bodies of an Australian man and his two children were found in a home in Bali. Police found the bodies of 56-year-old Damien John Shaw, along with his 6-year-old son and 4-year-old daughter, inside their bungalow in Kuta. Neighbours forced the door after a welfare check didn't elicit a response. Autopsies may now be carried out to determine a cause of death. Police in New South Wales are facing fresh criticism after officers conducted drug raids in nightclubs on Sydney's Oxford Street amid concerns that the city's LGBTQR community is being unfairly targeted. Police say officers searched 65 people during Saturday's operation, resulting in 28 drug detections and 12 fines issued. Controversial drug dog raids on Oxford Street venues in June prompted the state's police watchdog to order a fresh investigation. And Canada's Prime Minister Mark Carney is reportedly exploring whether his country could become an associate member of the EU. The Wall Street Journal says the bloc is open to the idea of granting Canada a yet-to-be-created status of associate membership. Canada's tit-for-tat trade war with the US has led to tariffs and tens of billions of dollars. That's it for now, Sarah. Back in just under half an hour with more news.
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1: Hello, Sarah Dingle with you here on ABC News Radio. Thanks for your company. Making news, hundreds of jobs at the Whyalla Steelworks to be cut after its ageing blast furnace permanently shut down. Also,
3: we can't move forward until we bring her home and have answers.
1: The family of Indigenous teenager Colleen Walker-Craig plead for fresh information about her murder 36 years ago on the New South Wales mid-north coast. One Nation has announced a plan for big cuts to Australia's migration intake, promising to slash the number of temporary migrants and unlawful non-citizens in the country by 750,000 over the next 3 years if it wins the next election. The party says its cuts would be mainly aimed at foreign students and the families of skilled migrants, but a range of industry groups have criticised that plan, saying it threatens to shrink their workforces at a time when they're already facing shortages. David Sparks reports.
4: With One Nation promising to cut the number of immigrants in Australia by 750,000 over 3 years, some are asking what impact that would have on the country's workforce. Lisa Brown is the general manager of Crystalbrook Collection, which runs 4 hotels in far north Queensland.
5: We rely on a combination of skilled visas and also our local talent to keep our hotels, our restaurants, our tourism business, everything in far north Queensland going. So any sort of significant reduction to this will just place huge additional pressure onto our business that's already working really hard to fill really critical roles.
4: She says at the group's 3 hotels in Cairns, 32% of its workers are on temporary visas.
5: We invest heavily at the moment in developing local talent, right? It's always been our first priority. However, the skills that people have across hospitality and tourism remain really difficult to fill, and they also don't want to work in those industries. So if we dramatically reduce this pool, it's just going to place all this additional pressure on us for our workplace.
4: One Nation released its new policy today, saying it'll slash the number of temporary visa holders and unlawful non-citizens in the country. It claims its policy would restore Australian living standards and ease pressure on housing and essential services.
6: If you've got 3 million temporary visa holders in Australia, that's more than half the population of Sydney. No one can honestly believe that that is tenable.
4: Speaking from Parliament House in Canberra, One Nation MP Barnaby Joyce said the major parties had failed to keep migration at a sustainable level.
6: And it's gone up from the year 2022, from 2 million, which was already massive, to 3 million now. And I can't, to be quite frank, the Coalition and the Labor Party have no policy on immigration. They have talking points about One Nation's policy, but no policy of their own.
4: Under One Nation's proposal, net overseas migration would become a negative figure over 3 years. And after that, it would set a cap on net overseas migration at 130,000 per year. Illegal migrants would be given 3 months to leave Australia. And those who depart will be allowed to apply for a visa in the future. But those who remain unlawfully will be subject to a life

0: time ban. Labor government frontbencher Murray Watt says One Nation's policy would damage the economy.
1: One Nation can come out with these kind of policies, slashing by hundreds of thousands the number of migrants. But I don't know when Pauline Hanson or Barnaby Joyce last walked into an abattoir in regional Australia full of migrant workers, when they last walked into a hospital, an aged care facility. Those industries would be decimated if we didn't have some form of migration into Australia.
0: The opposition has also attacked One Nation's plan. Liberals Deputy Leader Jane Hume says it lacks modelling and it could result in a recession.
2: Because we know that if you get your migration program wrong, well, then all Australians will pay a price. And even already today, economists have come out and said that potentially, with the numbers that One Nation are throwing around, you could send the economy into recession.
0: The National Farmers Federation has long expressed concerns about barriers to using migrant workers. But speaking this morning, its CEO Michael Gearan criticised the government, not One Nation, for making it harder to get backpackers and skilled workers onto farms.
3: The first thing to note is that the current government have slowed up visas at exactly the time that agriculture most needs them. That is deeply concerning for fresh fruit and veggie growers who are trying to harvest crops right now, deeply concerning for the dairy industry, for example, where they're at the peak of their season and desperately in need of those skilled workers. And, for example, really concerning for the grains industry, where we're a few weeks away from starting a grains harvest, which relies on, and has always relied on, skilled overseas migration.
0: He says One Nation's policy does appear to make some allowances.
3: We understand that the One Nation policy announced this morning has a carve-out for agriculture and for regional communities, that it acknowledges that working holiday makers, that the PALM scheme and skilled visas are critical to agriculture in this country, and indeed have been for some years. Should that be true, then Australian consumers don't need to be concerned about a 15 to 25% lift in the cost of their food, and regional Australia don't need to be concerned about ensuring we have the workers in place to do the work we need done to ensure our ongoing food security.
0: The Australian Chamber of Commerce and Industry says it does not support One Nation's policy. It claims the proposed cuts to immigration would damage the economy and lower Australians' living standards.
4: David Sparks and Christy Sexton-McGrath reporting there. And the next edition of the ABC's National Forum airs tonight, exploring the issue of migration. Host David Spears will be joined by political guests, Labor's Anne Ali, the Liberals' Andrew Hastie and One Nation's Barnaby Joyce. That is the ABC's National Forum tonight at 8:30pm Eastern Standard. You can catch it right here on ABC News Radio. Well, new analysis reveals that pensioners will be hit hard by the federal government's controversial private health insurance rebate changes. Data from the Parliamentary Budget Office shows about half the forecast savings will come from those on the age pension. Critics argue the move is a cash grab from a cohort least able to afford the changes. National Health reporter Stephanie Dalzell has the story from Parliament House.
5: The Parliamentary Budget Office analysis found that about half of the anticipated savings from this policy will come from age pensioners. The government's moving to wind back the rebate that those aged 65 and over receive on their private health cover, banking about $3 billion to be spent elsewhere in the aged care system. But what this analysis shows is that about $1.6 billion will come from aged pensioners, although it's worth noting that the analysis doesn't distinguish between those on a full pension and those on a part pension. Independent MP Monique Ryan says this is a cash grab, affecting a cohort least likely to be able to afford the changes. She wants pensioners exempt from the legislation. Take a listen.
6: Don't punch down on vulnerable older Australians. So all pensioners should be carved out from this legislation. Now, that's going to take away half of the potential financial benefit of it, which I would say brings into question the worth of this legislation at all. I would really like to see it shelved.
5: The federal government declined to respond specifically to the PBO analysis, instead directing us to a statement from last week which said that the changes here are really aimed at re-establishing fairness among generations. It says that under this policy, under this change, Australians will receive the same level of private health support based on their income rather than their age. It also notes that modelling indicates about 44,000 Australians would drop their private health as a result of this policy change, which it says is a very minor portion of older Australians and a minor portion of the general population. Now, the federal government is under increasing

0: pressure here over this policy from the Coalition, Independents, the aged care sector, the private health insurance sector and the states and territories, which argue that if people do drop or downgrade their private health cover, that could put them onto the public system, which could really put more pressure on a sector that's already overstretched. The Coalition's vowing to block this legislation in the Senate, so if the federal government wants to get it over the line, it will need the support of the Greens, who are yet to land on a formal position.
1: National Health reporter Stephanie Dalziel.

0: Now, a warning, this next story does reference alleged indecent assault. A prominent athlete has told a trial that he was left in disbelief after veteran broadcaster Alan Jones allegedly kissed him without consent at a public event. Mr. Jones has pleaded not guilty to 20 counts of indecent assault and 2 counts of sexually touching relating to 6 male complainants. Reporter Ethan Ricks is at Downing Centre Local Court in Sydney.
1: There are 2 charges that relate to the allegations of complainant M, who is described as a prominent athlete. 1 count of indecent assault and 1 count of sexual touching, both of which Alan Jones strongly denies. Now, we've heard from complainant M so far that he came in contact with Mr. Jones when he was in his early teens. And eventually, Mr. Jones started to praise this athlete in very glowing terms. He was overwhelmingly praising in his descriptions of this complainant, which the complainant said made him feel a tad bit awkward and also uncomfortable with just how overwhelming this praise was for him. He said they continued to remain in contact for several years after that, and then eventually he visited Mr. Jones at his Circular Quay apartment in Sydney. He said he went there for a lunch, he was greeted with a hug, and he says that Mr. Jones would often greet him by calling him a champion and a beautiful man. He says during that lunch that the complainant described or complimented the tableware that was on Alan Jones's table as beautiful. He says after he left that lunch a few weeks later, Mr. Jones actually sent that tableware to his home with a note. He says in the months after that as well that Mr. Jones would send him weekly flower deliveries to his home as well. He says eventually the pair interacted at a public event in 2015. He says when he left his table that Mr. Jones approached him closely and allegedly kissed him on the side of his lip. The complainant said he felt incredibly uncomfortable, was in disbelief that this had happened at this location, and said it was out of character because he said previously Mr. Jones would kiss him on the cheek to greet him. He says this time it was very close and touched the side of his mouth. He said after that he quickly left the event when it was over. He says either on his way home or when he arrived home that Alan Jones sent him a text message to the effect saying that he would like to be kissing him all night. He says this was received shortly after this incident took place. He says he did not tell anyone about this incident taking place at the event or after the event.
2: The complainant has also detailed an alleged sexual touching incident involving Mr. Jones as well.
1: Yeah, that's right, Kath. He says several years later, he still remained in contact in the months and years following that event with Alan Jones. He says he attended one last time at Mr. Jones's Circular Quay apartment. He says he greeted him in the usual fashion that he would greet him. And then after some time when he was going to leave, he says that Mr. Jones approached him and was kissing him multiple times on the cheek and saying things to the effect of, "I love you, you don't understand how much I love you." Eventually, he says that move, those kisses moved towards the side of his lip and even touched his lip. He says as well that also the genitalia of Mr. Jones was rubbing up against his leg at that point. He says at that point he pushed Mr. Jones away and said, "Okay, mate," in a defiant manner, in a tone to tell him to get off me. He says that he quickly left the apartment shortly after that. He also says that he spoke to several people about that incident taking place, and those people who he spoke to after that incident happened, he says, spoke to him about how they were unsurprised that this had happened. They're also going to be called as witnesses to this trial.
0: That was Sydney reporter Ethan Ricks there with Catherine Robinson. And if you're in an abusive situation or if you know someone who is, you can call 1-800-RESPECT. The number is 1-800-737-732. If it's an emergency, of course, please call 000.

0: This is ABC News Radio's Sarah Dingle here with you. Making headlines in South Australia, hundreds of workers in Whyalla will lose their jobs as a result of a decision to permanently shut down the blast furnace at the town's steelworks. Still in South Australia, a private girls' school in Adelaide is reviewing how it shares images of its students on social media. The principal, Vanessa Browning, says AI is putting students at risk. And the Adelaide Crows have condemned what they've called disgusting online abuse of captain Jordan Dawson and midfielder Callum Archie. The AFL Players Association says the last 24 hours have been a reminder of the abuse, harm and racism its members face. The first case of H5N1 bird flu confirmed in an Australian sea lion on Kangaroo Island comes as a blow to the endangered species, the rarest seal found in Australian waters. 85% of the sea lion population is based in the waters off South Australia. Their numbers have slipped to just 12,000, making any threat to the colony particularly dangerous to its ongoing viability. Dr. Rachel Gray is an associate professor of vet pathology at Sydney University. She witnessed the spread of bird flu firsthand in the population of seals in the subantarctic region. She says the sea lion's immune diversity is compromised and less able to cope with an outbreak of bird flu.
1: It is really significant. We knew it was inevitable, especially when we started to see cases in the long-nosed fur seal. But given the very limited population size that the Australian sea lions have and their distribution and the fact that they're quite small, isolated colonies in general, it is a significant progression of the epidemic.
2: For those of us who don't know much about the Australian sea lion, can you describe what they look like, why they're different to a seal, and why it's so important that we protect their viability as a species?
1: So I guess most importantly is their numbers are so limited, which is why it's really important to protect them. They're a really iconic species in South Australia. How are they different to seals? Well, there's two types of seals. There's the phocids, which are the ones that sort of move along like caterpillars, like the southern elephant seals that have been hit pretty hard by avian influenza in the subantarctic, including on Heard Island. And then there's the otarids, which is what an Australian sea lion is, and they're the ones that sort of move more. They more ambulate using their four flippers, and they have the otarids have little ear flaps, so you actually can see their ears, whereas the phocids don't. What's really disturbing for the Australian sea lion is that because they were subject to historical sealing many centuries ago, it means that they actually went through what we call a population bottleneck. So in terms of genetic diversity, their immunodiversity, they are quite challenged in that respect. So if you throw another threat onto the population, like avian influenza, it could be quite catastrophic for their population.
2: And how do seals contract the virus? We've heard a lot over the recent weeks and months just over how the virus can spread from birds to mammals. But how do you think these seals, or this seal in particular, got the virus?
1: So the main thing will be contamination of the environment from secretions from birds that are infected. So it could be respiratory secretions, it could be ocular secretions, could also be through feces. So obviously birds defecate many times in a day, and also if they've got respiratory signs, then that will cause contamination of the environment. And if you've been to a seal colony, they don't really care about walking amongst dead things or amongst species, and so they will certainly be in an environment that is contaminated, and the virus does survive for quite a long time in the right conditions.
2: Yeah, I was going to ask about just how long that might survive, especially if we're saying, you know, bird poo stays for a while. Anyone who's had to experience it on their car or at the beach on the rocks, you know, that's maybe a bit of a crude comparison. But you know, how long can we expect the virus to potentially hang around in these specimens?
1: So it's definitely weeks, and it depends on the temperature. So the virus actually quite likes cooler temperatures. So, you know, if you're talking around, you know, 20 degrees, you could be saying 30 days that a contaminated material could remain potentially viable for spread.
2: Is there any possibility of a vaccine for mammals?
1: There is a possibility. There's no commercially available vaccine for mammals. There has been an experimental vaccine that's been used in North America that was mainly designed for using cattle because of the outbreaks that they were seeing in dairy cattle, and it has been used.

0: with some pilot trials in Hawaiian monk seals, which are critically endangered, as well as in some northern elephant seals. So there's been some experimental work done, and there was some good immunity developed in those individuals. So there is a possibility of vaccination. I know the government have been talking about the potential for using vaccination in endangered species like the Australian sea lion.
1: And are we looking at, I'd hate to say this, if, you know, we've been talking about, you've been in the sub-Antarctic, you've witnessed bird flu and just the devastation it can cause firsthand. Are you concerned that we could see a wipeout of the sea lion species in Australia?
0: I hate to say wipeout. I certainly think there is going to be mass mortality events that we're going to have to deal with, whether that's in the Australian sea lion or if it's in Australian fur seals or long-nosed fur seals, because they are equally as vulnerable to this disease. The most important thing is going to be how we respond and how we manage the other threats that are present. So there's not a lot we can do to mitigate the impact of H5N1. On marine mammals, but certainly if we can work towards trying to mitigate other threats that we can actually manage, we might put them in a better place to actually deal with the virus. So there has been pre-preparedness that has been undertaken over the past few years, and hopefully that will make some difference to the resilience of the population. But certainly the monitoring and surveillance is going to be very critical. And then if vaccination can occur, then it will be ensuring that it's safe and effective for actually developing immunity to the virus. But vaccination is not the only solution. There's lots of other things that we need to try to do to mitigate the impact on these populations.
2: Dr. Rachel Gray, Associate Professor of Vet Pathology at Sydney University, speaking there to News Radio's Tamara Wern. To Italy now, where a tragic story has emerged as a result of the mafia's grip on a single family. It concerns a woman named Denise Cosco, who testified in court against her father, Carlo Cosco, after the 2009 death of her mother and his wife, Leah Garofalo. Leah Garofalo had spoken out against the 'Ndrangheta clan in southern Italy before Carlo Cosco tricked her to a meeting and had her murdered. A week ago, Denise Cosco was found critically injured and died a few days later. It's now believed that she took her own life. Anna Sergi, a professor of sociology of law and deviance at the University of Bologna, knows the case well.
3: The death of Denise Cosco is the last episode, let's say, of a family saga. Denise's mom, Lea Garofalo, is probably one of the best well-known women who took on the 'Ndrangheta, the Calabrian mafia, by basically rebelling against her husband and leaving her husband and her family behind to give Denise a better life. But then she was killed by her husband, Denise's father. The father is in prison. Denise chose to kill herself when she was 35, which is the same age that her mother was when she was killed, so it's highly symbolic. Denise's story is fairly complicated because she chose to go back to her father's family at the beginning when things were not settled, when she didn't know effectively what her father had done. So she has lived with the ambiguity of her mother being effectively a saint and idealized for being this anti-mafia hero, and her father, the monster who killed her. This is very difficult on anyone growing up. The reasons why Carlo Cosco, her father, was in jail is because Denise has testified. So she was under witness protection, which effectively means that she was away with a new identity in a secure location, constantly checked up upon by protection services to make sure that nothing unusual happened in her routine. This must have been extremely demanding for her. It's still about dangers that she was, of course, facing by the organization that she took on. But at the same time, probably she would have needed more support overcoming all her internal and family history.
2: That was Anna Sergi from the University of Bologna in Italy, speaking there with the BBC. Time now for the latest in sport with Mark Adnall.
4: G'day, Sarah, to the NRL first. Good news for Panthers fans. Penrith star Nathan Cleary will be able to play in his side's preliminary final in 2 weeks' time after receiving a fine for dangerous contact and not a ban. Cleary made contact with Hugo Savala's kicking leg as the Roosters 5-8 launched a clearing kick just before the halftime siren in Sunday's win and was sent to the sin bin. Now, Cleary has been

0: charged with a Grade 1 dangerous contact offence, which carries a $1,000 fine with an early guilty plea. Now, the dates and times for the second week of the NRL finals have been released. The Sydney Roosters and the New Zealand Warriors, the losers in Week 1's qualifying finals, will host the NRL semi-finals this weekend. The Roosters will come up against the Cronulla Sharks on Saturday night. The winner of that match will face the Dolphins in a preliminary final the following week. The other semi between the New Zealand Warriors and the Newcastle Knights will be on Sunday at Eden Park in Auckland. The winner of that match will face Penrith in a prelim final. To the AFL, Sydney Swans defender Dane Rampey will captain the AFL club for the rest of the season. He will stand in for Callum Mills, who suffered a season-ending knee injury in the qualifying final win over Brisbane. Rampey was previously co-captain from 2019 to 2023. Sydney will host Fremantle at the SCG on Friday night for a spot in the grand final. Still in the AFL, Adelaide vice-captain Alex Neil-Bullen says his team needs to improve after the Crows' 53-point loss to Brisbane in their semi-final at the Gabba. The Lions kicked 5 goals in the game's opening 7 minutes on Saturday night, cruising to a 21-18, 144-13, 91 victory. They will face Hawthorn in a preliminary final next weekend while Adelaide's season is over. Neil-Bullen says his group will be watching the finals teams closely, especially the Lions.
1: The team that they are, Brizzy, it's what we're striving to become, a team that can play consistent footy on the big stage. And yeah, they were just too good early on. Really proud of our group, how we fought back into the game. However, the quality that they have and the brand of footy that they brought, we just weren't able to compete with it.
0: To the AFLW, Port Adelaide ruck Matilda Scholes has signed on until at least the end of the 2030 season. The 21-year-old is the club's back-to-back best and fairest, also claimed her first All-Australian blazer last year. The young gun was already signed up until the end of 2027, says it's an easy decision to commit for longer. To some tennis, Alexander Zverev has dedicated his US Open title to his mother. The German beat the American Ben Shelton in 4 sets, 6-3, 7-6, 5-7, 6-2. It's the second major of the year for Zverev after he won the French Open in June. He's told the fans that his mother deserved the credit for helping him overcome his diabetes as a child.
2: When your 4-year-old son gets diagnosed with diabetes and doctors in the office tell you that life and sports will be very, very limited for that child, it takes a very, very strong mother to walk out of those offices and to say, my son will be whatever he wants to be.
0: And Manchester City has beaten their fierce rivals, Manchester United, 1-0 in soccer's English Premier League, despite playing with only 10 men for more than 70 minutes. The City midfielder Phil Foden was shown a straight red card for kicking out at United captain Bruno Fernandes after just 23 minutes. But City scored the game's only goal on the break in the 60th minute when Erling Haaland tapped in at the back post. The result continues City's perfect start to the Premier League, moves them level on points with Arsenal at the top of the table. United stays 13th. Sarah, huge rivalry that one. Manchester City once again on top of Man U. Mm. We are, though, very early in the season. But, Man City at the ahead at the moment.
3: Fascinating, Mark Adnall. Thank you. Taking a look at the weather in the capital cities this Monday, the 14th of September. In Brisbane, 23 degrees and partly cloudy. Partly cloudy also in Sydney, where it's 22. 20 degrees in Canberra and the chance of a shower or two in Melbourne, 18 degrees. 21 in Hobart at the moment and the chance of a late shower, a shower or two in Adelaide, where it's 16 degrees. 22 degrees in Perth and partly cloudy, and in Darwin, sunny and 30 degrees. Time now for 5 minutes of news.

0: ABC News with Glenn Lauder. Police in Indonesia say they're investigating a suspected murder-suicide after an Australian man and his two children were found dead in a bungalow in Bali. Here's Indonesia correspondent Tim Swanston.
1: Badung Regency Police said neighbours went to check in on the man and children at a Kuta home on Sunday morning after a call from the man's wife. They forced the door open when there wasn't a response. Police said the neighbours found the bodies of 56-year-old Damien John Shaw along with his 6-year-old son and 4-year-old daughter. The three have been taken to a hospital in Denpasar.

0: Where police may conduct autopsies to confirm their cause of death. The Department of Foreign Affairs and Trade said it's providing consular assistance to the family. Tim Swanston, ABC News, Jakarta.
1: Hundreds of jobs at the Whyalla Steelworks will be cut after efforts to restart the South Australian plant's ageing blast furnace were abandoned. With the story, here's Catherine Birmingham.
2: It's expected 500 workers at the Whyalla Steelworks will lose their jobs after a decision was made to permanently shut down the furnace, while more than 100 contractors will also be without work. The blast furnace has been offline since April, and efforts to restart it have not been successful. Workers at the steelworks were informed about the decision this morning, while Premier Peter Malinauskas is expected to reveal further details this afternoon, including potential job offers from other employers. It comes as administrators and the state and federal governments look to finalise the sale of the steelworks, which went into administration 19 months ago.
1: Businesses warn Australia's economy could be brought to its knees by One Nation's plan to cut migration by 750,000 over 3 years. The Minor Party wants to achieve what it describes as net negative, with more people leaving than entering. It says it'll be achieved in part by tightening student graduate visa eligibility and removing what it calls illegal immigrants. Business Council of Australia CEO Brand Black says skilled migrants are crucial to economic growth.
3: One in three occupations reports a skills shortage. So we can't grow our economy unless we're prepared to train our people internally, but also to recognise Australia is going to need skilled migrants.
1: A man's in a serious but stable condition after a shark attack on WA's Midwest coast. The man in his 50s had to be rushed to the Geraldton Health Campus by St John Ambulance following the incident at Glenfield Beach. The WA Country Health Service has confirmed the man suffered a shark bite, and fisheries removed a badly damaged surfboard from the scene, which is now being tested to determine what species of shark has been involved. The beach remains closed. People are being asked to stay away from the area. A prominent athlete is giving evidence at the trial of the broadcaster Alan Jones, alleging that Mr. Jones kissed him on the mouth without his consent at a public event. Here's Isabel Rowe.
4: An athlete known as Complainant M is the third of six complainants to give evidence in Alan Jones's trial for indecent assault and sexual touching. Mr. Jones has been charged with one count of each charge in relation to this complainant and has pleaded not guilty. The man has told the court he knew Mr. Jones socially and the broadcaster would often kiss him on the cheek as a greeting. But he said at an event in 2015, Mr. Jones got up from his table and kissed him on the mouth as he walked past. He said he was in disbelief and embarrassed. He told the court the broadcaster sent him a text hours later saying he wanted to be kissing the athlete all night. The trial continues.
1: A major appliance manufacturer has been fined $55,000 without conviction for supplying faulty glass cooktops that would spontaneously shatter. Energy Safe Victoria says there were more than 100 complaints around two Electrolux models that broke into shards and in some cases injured people. The regulator found the manufacturer was aware of glass on affected models shattering as early as October 2020, but says they continued to distribute the product mid-2022. Electrolux has admitted to supplying more than 1,000 unsafe gas cooktops in Victoria between May 2021 and June 2022. Extreme and challenging weather is forecast to be on the cards this summer, fueled by one of the strongest El Nino systems ever recorded. But Red Cross research, as part of its Emergency Ready Week, warns that while around 80% of Australians expect to experience a natural disaster in coming years, only a fraction of that are aware, are prepared. Red Cross Recovery and Resilience Manager Brad Watson says there are simple steps Australians can take.
5: Getting in the know, for example, about what their local risks are or where they may get information, places like the National Emergency Broadcaster, the ABC. Getting connected with their neighbours, the people that are most likely to help them, knowing where they might meet their family and friends.
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8: What it would mean for our economy is a huge impact on our agricultural sector, a massive impact on our tourism sector.
7: The New South Wales Premier Chris Minns says One Nation's plan to cut migration by 750,000 over 3 years is extreme. And the Prime Minister pays tribute to pioneering Australian judge Mary Gaudron, who died yesterday, aged 83. To South Australia now, where hundreds of workers in Whyalla will lose their jobs as a result of a decision to permanently shut down the blast furnace at the South Australian town's steelworks. That blast furnace has actually been offline since April, sparking widespread community concern. It comes as administrators Cordamentha and the state and federal governments look to finalise the sale of the business, which went into administration 19 months ago. As we speak, the South Australian Premier is giving a press conference. First of all, here is Sebastian Hams from Cordamentha.
9: Today at the steelworks, we announced the closure of the blast furnace. We will, from here, undertake consultation with the unions and our employees. This takes the full-time equivalent employees at the blast furnace, at the steelworks, the port and the mine from 1,700 down to about 1,200. That exact number will be yet to be seen once we undertake consultation. So what we've done here is we've looked at the blast furnace through a lens of four things. They are safety, the assets to recovery, the cost of the recovery, and the will of the interested parties with respect to the blast furnace. At the end of the day, the blast furnace made the decision itself. We've got to a point where it's simply unsustainable to continue the blast furnace recovery, and the failure of the blast furnace is inevitable. So today we've made the decision to close the blast furnace. This will impact the blast furnace itself, steel making, and approximately 500 jobs. So we'll take the business from about 1,700 jobs to about 1,200 jobs. What we're doing now is we're importing bloom, or slab as it's become known, to continue to run the rolling mills. So that will mean we've still got a fully operational mine out at SMR. We'll continue to run the rolling mills, and those people who have been so integral to try and bring this blast furnace back up will continue their employment here in Whyalla. Wherever possible, we'll undertake what's called redeployment. Voluntary redundancies. But I've got to also be very honest, there will be forced redundancies in this scenario. So the business will continue to run. We are still going through the sale process. Ideally, we would have been in a position where we would have been able to announce the sale at the same time as this resizing of the steelworks. Unfortunately, we're not quite there yet. So we will undertake the process to downsize the business, continue to run the rolling mills, the mine and the port whilst we go through the sale process.
7: That is Sebastian Hams from Cordamentha there. South Australian Premier Peter Malinauskas has been speaking as well. Let's have a listen to him.
10: With Sebastian and Cordamentha having made the decision to close the blast furnace, that provides an opportunity for the state government, collaboratively with the Commonwealth, to kick into gear and start to roll out the transition process as we were planning to do at any event. A couple of points there worth making. First thing is this. This blast furnace has been in place for over 60 years. It is an old, clapped-out blast furnace that has not been well cared for or looked after, particularly by the previous owner. The blast furnace has undertaken at least three relines since it was first commissioned in 1965, but the last reline was over 20 years ago in 2005. So at some point or another, the blast furnace's life was coming to an end. It's occurred a little bit sooner than what we otherwise would have appreciated it go on to, but we accept the reality of the decision that Cordamentha has made in conjunction not just with the interests of the safety of the people that work there, but also the future operations more broadly of the plant. Our interest as a government, first and foremost, has to be the long-term future of Whyalla, to ensure that we preserve steelmaking in Whyalla in a way that is economic and commercial for the long term. And those planes remain on track. Nothing that occurs today disrupts or undermines our ability to deliver the long-term vision of Whyalla, which is to have a new steelmaker with new equipment and new technology making steel in a way that sets Whyalla up for the long term. That doesn't change. The decision of who will operate the steelworks into the future, as we're now down to the final two bidders, will still be made before Christmas. We are on track to deliver on that objective. This is something that I'm in regular conversations with the federal government about, including with the Prime Minister directly. In fact, I met with the Prime Minister about it as recently as a couple of weeks ago. So that process remains in train. Beyond the long-term future of Whyalla and steelmaking in this city for the benefit of the country, our other consideration, of course, is the people of Whyalla, but particularly those who work in and around the blast furnace now.

0: as Sebastian outlined, that will have an impact on staffing numbers there. So we've been putting in place, given that there was always a risk, well, not a risk this was occurred, this was an inevitable an event, but given the risk it would happen sooner than we'd like, to put in place a transition package and a support package, which we're able to now announce today. That's a 50-50 support, 50-50 funding split between us and the Commonwealth on a $10.2 million package. So we roll out a $10.2 million package, which has within everything on it. I'll say that again. We roll out a $10.2 million package, jointly funded between the state government and the federal government, that does worker support, it does counselling, it does everything from reskilling and training, reaccreditation for existing skills that might be transferable, providing support for contractors that may need it. This is a comprehensive package to provide support where we can. Beyond that, there is also the concern for the workers who will be made redundant and what happens to their entitlements. One of the great virtues of this administration being supported by the state and federal government is that we are able to ensure that any worker being made redundant through both involuntary basis but also a non-voluntary basis is paid their full entitlements. So every worker that is made redundant through this process will receive their full entitlements, which to the great credit of the union movement are very generous. These workers who are being made redundant get access to conditions under their enterprise agreement, which are very solid indeed, which is a credit to the union movement for being able to negotiate that on their behalf. As a government, with the federal government, we are splitting those payments 50-50 as well. So this is a lot of people who will take up a redundancy on a voluntary basis, some on an involuntary basis, but all of their entitlements will be paid in full, and that's an important principle. Beyond that, the government, and I want to thank the Treasurer and also the Assistant Minister for leading the efforts in this regard, beyond that, we've also been engaging with major employers in and around the Upper Spencer Gulf to ensure that any work that they're looking for might be easily transferred out of the blast furnace. We understand that BHP are looking at least 100 people. I want to thank Craig here from Hallett, who are looking for a number of people as well, and there are other mining operations in and around Whyalla that will be ready to take up a number of the people that otherwise want to stay in the workforce who are being made redundant.
1: That is the South Australian Premier Peter Malinauskas there. Turning to some other news now, an investigation has found how a religious group secretly recruited neo-Nazi associates to harass non-conservative candidates ahead of the last federal election. That's according to The Age and the Sydney Morning Herald, which today is reporting on leaders from the Exclusive Brethren, which is an organisation at the centre of a federal inquiry, were arranging far-right figures to heckle the Prime Minister, his ministers, Greens and independent candidates. The religious group has denied any involvement in such activities. We're joined now by Michael Batchelard, who is a senior journalist with The Age. Welcome to News Radio.
2: G'day. Good to be here.
1: So, Michael, your report investigates allegations of orchestrated events during the last federal election campaign. You call these events stunts. What kind of stunts are we talking about here?
2: So we counted about 12 stunts, and we really define those as kind of, they define them really as tailing politicians, jumping out at them at public events, heckling them and filming it so that that can then be uploaded to the internet. And they were often uploaded to kind of far-right sort of fringe sites. But also, obviously, with some of them, particularly the ones that confronted the Prime Minister Anthony Albanese on the campaign trail, they got a lot of media exposure in the mainstream media as well. So they were people, kind of many of them from sort of far right organisations, including people with neo-Nazi associates and others, who would jump up and say things about immigration and housing, particularly trying to get that kind of line prominent in the election campaign in 2025.
1: Okay. Now, what are the rules in all this? Because, of course, anyone is allowed to, you know, engage in public discourse. There's no laws against this, are there?
2: Well, not explicitly as far as I know. I'm no lawyer and we haven't had a lawyer look through this, but, you know, conceivably you could think about stalking or that kind of thing, but the police don't seem to have shown any interest in

0: We have sources who've told us that they had an insider somewhere in the kind of Canberra establishment, whether it be at the airport or elsewhere, who could tell the brethren organisers of this, the church-based organisers of this campaign, what flight number Anthony Albanese was on, and then using publicly available flight tracking apps were able to track that flight.
1: Okay. Now, the Exclusive Brethren have denied any involvement in these activities. They were asked about it at a parliamentary inquiry. What new evidence are you reporting on today to show the opposite, that they were in fact involved?
0: Well, we've got text messages, chats on encrypted apps, and we have sources telling us that there were senior brethren figures, some of whom we name in this reporting today, who were actively involved in these chats, saying, here's one saying, I'll put some one-liners here in this chat that you can throw at the Prime Minister. That chat was called Queensland Albo Events, and it was really set up to organise these kinds of stunts that we're talking about in Queensland. And here's a senior brethren figure from Queensland instructing people that we know were sort of within the far right and on the edge politically in ways to confront the Prime Minister. We've got other chats in which they sort of say, well, this is what we want to do. What we want to do is to trail him, heckle him and video it. And that's sort of spelled out there in one of those chats that we've got access to. Mm. So the denials by this church, which now goes by the name of Plymouth Brethren Christian Church, were very specific. They were denials on behalf of the church secretariat. But the spokesman was not really able to deny it on behalf of the church itself, which is an unincorporated association. Seems like a very finickety points, I guess, that I'm trying to make here, but actually the basis of their denial is that this particular organisation didn't do it, to say nothing of the much broader organisation which actually constitutes the church.
1: Mm. Now, you say in your report that none of these activities were authorised by Liberal head office, we should mention. What are the rules here? So organisations that are registered as religious organisations, obviously anyone in this country can express political opinions about anything, but what are the rules for religious organisations which have charitable status?
0: Well, if you have charitable status and the broader fellowship of the Plymouth Brethren Christian Church, if you look at the church generally, has multiple charities attached to it, they've got net assets to nearly $300 million. They are one of the wealthiest charitable organisations in the country. And charities that get the tax exemption for being charitable enterprises are not allowed to get involved in party politics. And so this is one of the key things that the Joint Standing Committee on Electoral Matters inquiry is looking at the moment, because it's very clear that these activities were organised by senior church members using junior and other church members kind of on the front line. It was a whole church activity. Church meetings were changed to accommodate the electoral activity and so forth. Now, the church denies this, but a common sense approach suggests that those denials can't be given much credit. So the charitable status of this organisation is going to come, I think, under serious question as a result of this inquiry.
1: Mm. Michael Batchelard, thank you for joining us here on ABC News Radio.
0: Pleasure.
1: Michael Batchelard there, a senior journalist with The Age. To the NT now, where the fishing industry and Indigenous leaders are calling for more government funding to investigate why dugong numbers appear to have declined in the Gulf of Carpentaria. Commercial fishers are pushing back against suggestions that gill netting could be one cause, and instead asking for traditional hunting and poaching to be scrutinised. Jane Barden reports.
2: Around the Gulf of Carpentaria, the number of dugongs has halved and communities are devastated.
3: Everybody is shocked, asking a lot of questions. Why and how come this happening?
2: Tony Jack is mayor of the Northern Territory's Roper Gulf Council and a Garawa traditional owner.
3: We got cultural

0: connection to dugong. It's a really big cultural animal that we everybody connected to for ceremony, songlines, and also for food.
1: Scientists from James Cook and Charles Darwin Universities revealed 2 weeks ago that their aerial surveys found just 5,000 dugongs last year, compared to 10,000 18 years ago. They blamed damage to the seagrass meadows that dugongs eat, caused by severe flooding. They also cited boat strikes and gill netting. Tony Jack is calling on the Northern Territory to speed up plans for a ban on gill nets by the end of 2027 and on Queensland to expand its gill net free areas.
0: I'd like to see it banned altogether, and I reckon we'd be better off without it.
1: The call, echoed by Indigenous ranger groups who helped with the dugong surveys, has angered the commercial fishing industry. Queensland Seafood Industry Association Chief Executive David Bobberman.
2: Stop blaming commercial fishermen and go out there and have a look at all other reasons for decline, whether that be loss of seagrass, traditional hunting, boat strikes.
1: In particular, he's calling for dugong poaching to be investigated.
2: The elephant in the room here is the illegal non-native title hunting of dugong that's occurring.
1: On Cape York, Mapoon Aboriginal Council Mayor Ronaldo Guevara doesn't think traditional hunting is reducing numbers.
3: When we hunt for a dugong, it's for a special ceremony. It's not a matter of one dugong per family. The fact is that I believe that it's climate change and marine pollution.
1: But he agrees poaching is a problem.
3: I believe that happens. I believe that may happen in some communities. Absolutely, there should be some sort of consequence for selling dugong meat.
1: The Queensland Environment Department and NT Police said they've had no reports of poaching in the last year. Both the fishing industry and Indigenous leaders are united in wanting more government action to research the loss of seagrass beds that dugongs and breeding fish depend on. NT Seafood Council board member and fisherman Tiger Davey.
4: You're seeing massive changes consistently, so we're going to need government funding to find out what the issue is and to find a solution for it.
1: Rupert Gulf Mayor Tony Jack.
0: The government needs to wake up now. They need to listen to this. Now we've got to start listening to the science, to the TOs and the rangers that are on the ground, and do it right, you know, for the future.
1: The federal, Queensland and NT governments all responded to questions from the ABC by saying they're helping to fund research on how to protect dugongs, including trials of replanting seagrass meadows, and they're committed to action on climate change.
5: Jane Barden reporting there. Time now to get the latest in sport with Mark Adnall.
6: G'day, Sarah. Good afternoon to the AFL first. Sydney Swans stand-in captain Dane Rampey is confident his team will continue to defy expectations as they prepare for Friday night's preliminary final against Fremantle. Rampey has been named skipper in place of Callum Mills, who injured his knee in the qualifying final win over Brisbane. The Swans will also be without suspended players Riley Bice, Nick Blakey, Isaac Heaney, James Jordan and Chad Warner. Rampey says the team has shown great spirit to play as well as they have.
7: We have doubts. You know, there are six important players that have been out of the team, but I think we can take great pride and confidence in what we've been able to dish up since it's all happened. And, we've got a quiet belief in our group at the moment.
6: The Adelaide Crows have condemned what they've called disgusting online abuse of captain Jordan Dawson and midfielder Callum Archie. AFL Players Association CEO James Gallagher says the past 24 hours have been a reminder of the abuse, harm and racism its members face. Mr Gallagher says the comments made are abhorrent and unacceptable. Isabella Carboni has more.
8: The first instance is Captain Jordan Dawson. He posted a screenshot of a message he received in the hours after the Crows lost to the Lions over the weekend at the Gabba. Now, that message alluded to self-harm. Now, we have to keep in mind here that Jordan Dawson is still grieving the sudden loss of his brother, who was only 35, and that was just at the start of the year. Another instance was directed towards Callum Archie. Now, the ABC understands that he was sent some abuse and that it was racist in nature.
6: The Panthers NRL star Nathan Cleary will be able to play in his side's preliminary final in 2 weeks' time after receiving a fine for dangerous contact and not a ban. Cleary made contact with Hugo Savala's kicking leg as the Roosters' 5-8 launched a clearing kick just before the halftime siren In Sunday's qualifying final win, Cleary was sent to the sin bin. Cleary's been charged with a Grade 1 dangerous contact offence, which carries a $1,000 fine with an early guilty plea. Still in the NRL, the dates and times for the second week of the finals and the opening week of the NRLW final series have been released. The Sydney Roosters, New Zealand Warriors, the losers in Week 1's qualifying finals, will host the NRL semi-finals this weekend. The Roosters will face the Cronulla Sharks on Saturday night. The winner of that match will face the Dolphins in a prelim final the following week. The other semi between the New Zealand Warriors and Newcastle Knights will be on Sunday at Eden Park in Auckland. The winner of that match will face the Penrith Panthers in a prelim final. To the NRLW, the West Tigers and Canberra Raiders face off on Friday night, each club's maiden's final appearance. And on Saturday, the Brisbane Broncos, Newcastle Knights battle it out in a knockout final. To tennis, Alexander Zverev has dedicated his US Open title to his mother. The German beat the American Ben Shelton in four sets, 6-3, 7-6, 5-7, 6-2. Now it's the second major of the year for Zverev after he's won the French Open in June. He's told the fans that his mother deserved the credit for helping him overcome his diabetes as a child.
9: When your four-year-old son gets diagnosed with diabetes, and doctors in the office tell you that life and sports will be very, very limited for that child, it takes a very, very strong mother to walk out of those offices and to say, my son will be whatever he wants to be.
6: Manchester City has beaten their rivals Manchester United 1-0 in soccer's English Premier League despite playing with only 10 men for more than 70 minutes. The City midfielder Phil Foden was shown a straight red card for kicking out at United captain Bruno Fernandes after just 23 minutes. But City scored the game's only goal in the break in the 60th minute when Erling Haaland tapped in at the back post. The result continues City's perfect start to the Premier League, moves them level on points with Arsenal at the top of the table. United stays in 13th. And a bit of motorsport, Kimi Antonelli has won Formula One Spanish Grand Prix. It's the Mercedes driver's eighth win in 14 races this year. The Italian now 81 points clear at the top of the championship points. Australia's Oscar Piastri finished 8th for McLaren. Sarah, Oscar Piastri, come on. Come on, Oscar. Positive thoughts, sending some positive thoughts. Hopefully, Oscar Piastri, the Melbourne man, can get a few wins in the second half of that season.
5: Well, he's still young and he's got a bucket load of talent, Mark Adnall, so there's time.
6: He sure has, but a few more wins. No, soon, that'll be nice. Come on, Oscar.
5: Mark Adnall, thank you. Taking a look at the weather around the country in the capital cities this Monday, the 14th of September. Clear in Brisbane, 23 degrees, 25 in Sydney and partly cloudy. In Canberra, 20 degrees and the chance of some rain. A shower or two in Melbourne, 17. And a possible late shower for Hobart where it's 21 degrees. 16 and showers in Adelaide. In Perth, 23 degrees and mostly sunny. And in Darwin, clear and 31 degrees. Time now for the latest national news headlines with Glenn Lauder.
10: Hey there, Sarah. South Australia's Premier concedes the closure of the blast furnace at the steelworks in Whyalla is happening sooner than he would have liked. Peter Malinauskas says the blast furnace has been in place for over 60 years, describing it as old and clapped out after not being well cared for or looked after, particularly by the previous owner. Administrator Cordamantha says around 500 jobs are being shed, but that where possible, employees will be redeployed or undertake voluntary redundancies. A decision on who will operate the steelworks into the future will still be made before Christmas. The One Nation MP Barnaby Joyce says the number of temporary migrants in Australia is turning the country into a caravan park. The party has released its policy to slash immigration numbers by 750,000 over 3 years, which involves big cuts to international students and family visas. Labor warns the plan would kill the economy, but Mr. Joyce insists a dramatic move, including a crackdown on visa overstayers, is needed. A man's in a serious but stable condition after a shark attack on WA's Midwest coast. The man in his 50s was rushed to Geraldton Health Campus by St. John Ambulance after the incident at Glenfield Beach. It remains closed and people are being asked to stay away. The union representing university staff says they weren't properly consulted before a major institution inked a deal with OpenAI. The University of Sydney's multi-year partnership will see staff and students get access to an educational edition

0: ChatGPT. But the National Tertiary Education Union has several concerns that haven't been addressed by the university, including whether academics will eventually be replaced by an AI tool that they helped train. And a search in waters off Vanuatu is continuing, with more than 30 people still missing after a ferry sank on Friday. The passenger boat was travelling between the islands of Umbe and Santo with 47 people on board. Rescuers have pulled 15 survivors and one body out of the water so far. That's it for now, Sarah. We'll have more news in half an hour.
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1: 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Making news.
3: I do believe that as all Australians, we have to stand up and stand out against such divisive commentary.
1: That's the Federal Minister Malindiri McCarthy denouncing Pauline Hanson calling Indigenous Australians, quote, the most primitive race on earth, end quote. And in WA, a man is in a serious but stable condition after a shark attack near Geraldton this morning. Yeah, as I said, One Nation leader Pauline Hanson is being criticised over resurfaced comments in which she labelled Indigenous Australians, quote, the most primitive race on earth, end quote. Indigenous Affairs Minister Malindiri McCarthy has called those comments outrageous and completely racist. Meanwhile, Environment Minister Tanya Plibersek says it suggests Senator Hanson doesn't know anything about Aboriginal and Torres Strait Islander culture. The controversy comes after One Nation released a more detailed migration plan today, which would cut temporary migrant numbers by 750,000 over 3 years. Joining me now is former Minister for Immigration, Multicultural Affairs and Indigenous Australians, Amanda Vanstone. Welcome to News Radio.
4: Thanks very much, Sarah.
1: Let's start with these remarks, first of all. They were made by Senator Pauline Hanson on a podcast last year about Indigenous Australians, in which she called them, quote, the most primitive race on earth, end quote. What is your response?
4: Look, I don't have much time, well, any time, actually, for Pauline. She might like to know that the Seven Sisters story that runs across the north of Australia in various formats reveals that Indigenous Australians knew about a particular star constellation where one star disappears for a significant period, you know, like a year and a half or something, and then comes back. That was only discovered by a German, do you call them astronomers, in the 1800s, but Indigenous people have known it for years now. Look, their knowledge and culture is differently constructed to ours, but to suggest it doesn't exist is just insanity.
1: Hmm. Now, to migration, One Nation, of course, has unveiled its migration policy today, or further detail at least. They're planning to cut migration by 750,000 places over 3 years, which they say would be net negative migration, to give Australians breathing space. Does it make economic sense to do that?
4: Look, I think Pauline's a bit like a child in a high chair that gets a plate put in front of her, and she sees something on it she doesn't like, so she chucks the whole plate on the floor instead of just leaving the bit she doesn't like. She has no capacity to regulate her thought processes and probably her emotions. I mean, immigration is quite a complex portfolio. It's who we are, incidentally, Sarah, you know. Unless you're a full-blood Indigenous Australian, you've got migrant blood in your veins. That's how we built Australia. So it needs a much better performance from a would-be Prime Minister than, oh, I'm going to cut this over this period of time. You know, if you're going to cut temporary migration, what are you going to cut? You're going to cut university students? You're going to cut temporary workers? Gee, you better let a few industries know that, you know, they're not getting the people they thought they were getting.
1: Well, on that, she has said that there would be 100,000 visas for international university students, which would be about one-third of current numbers. What kind of impact do you think that would have?
4: Reasonably dramatic impact. I mean, you cut two-thirds of someone's income, what do you expect from a particular product sale, you know? You've got to expect a consequence of that. And perhaps she doesn't realise the degree to which the Commonwealth is involved in universities and funding them and needs the universities to do well. Now, look, you know, I serve on a university

0: council and have for a while, I'm aware of the complaints people have about universities. They're not perfect. But you know what, Sarah, you're probably not, and I regret to admit publicly that I'm not. You know, I mean, nothing's perfect. If everything was perfect, we wouldn't need a parliament. We wouldn't need a government. Everything would be smooth. So I think she just needs to do a bit more homework instead of just mouthing off.
1: On that, Pauline Hanson has been pledging for some time to cut net overseas migration, and many have observed that we don't necessarily, or the government doesn't necessarily, have full control of that number, in part, for example, because we have an agreement with New Zealand for free passage of New Zealanders and Australians between the two countries. What would cutting 750,000 over 3 years, would that mean we would have to upend and abandon that arrangement?
0: Look, I'd like to know, but I don't. but what I do know is this system, the immigration system, is like a wonderful instrument, and you've got to play it carefully. You don't just go in and go bang, bang, bang with your fists on a piano. And that's not what you do with immigration. I mean, this woman is just out to get headlines, says she's going to cut this, cut that, but without explaining, for example, how's aged care? How's aged care going to go if we cut temporary migration? You know, we've got a lot of people there on temporary visas, a lot in manufacturing at the just above semi-skilled level. How are these factories going to get workers? And then what are you going to do when they go bung because they can't get the workers? She's just got to realise that immigration is not a piece of paper you just write whatever you like on. You've actually got to work with industry and work out what they need. And what she should be doing is working out what do we need and then work out how to get that. That's what she needs to do.
1: On your point that the immigration system is like, I suppose, a well-tuned piano, what then do you make of the coalition proposal to link Australia's migration intake to the number of new homes built? Is that a similarly blunt take on something that is, in fact, very complex?
0: Look, it's not as blunt as hers, but it is reasonably blunt because I don't know that you can show that new migrants use new homes, and I suppose you could argue, well, but if they, you know, there's a relationship with who moves into the new homes, the new migrants move into older homes, you can argue that. But I don't know that I'd draw that that correlation myself, but, you know, maybe they know something I don't know, but it doesn't appear obvious to me why you would do that.
1: Amanda Vanstone, at the start of this interview, you were fairly free with your comments about Pauline Hanson's approach to these policy areas that we've been discussing. Some pollsters have observed that it doesn't play well with the electorate to go after Pauline Hanson personally, and that both the federal government and the federal coalition are aware of this. Do you think that is changing, given some of her comments in recent days, not just these comments about Indigenous Australians, but last week the cartoon put up by One Nation calling Andrew Hastie
0: yes,
1: a traitor? Do you think that's changing?
0: Absolutely, because, look, most Australians know if you get called before a court, you're expected to tell what you believe to be the truth. And if you don't think we ought to do that, why have a court system? Well, we have a court system to protect us from being like those authoritarian countries where a minister can say, you're a bad person, you're going to jail. Ministers can't do that here. You know, so you have to be charged with something and it has to be proved before a court. That's a freedom protection for you and me. That's what the courts are. We think of them as jailing people. Well, they do, people who do bad things, but they also protect us from, you know, being wrongly accused of something. And to function properly, they need people to tell what they believe to be the truth. Now, Hanson's come out and said he's a traitor for saying what he said. Well, he's a traitor for telling the truth to a court? Give me a break. Now, how can this woman want to be in Parliament, or remain in Parliament, let alone want to be Prime Minister, when she's effectively saying, in order not to be a traitor, he should have lied to the court? Because he says he told what he believed to be the truth.

0: it?
1: Well, I think she's saying, well, actually, I don't want to put words into her mouth, Amanda Vanstone, but it's been very interesting hearing your thoughts. Thank you for joining us here on ABC News Radio.
0: Pleasure.
1: Amanda Vanstone there, who is a former Minister for Immigration, Multicultural Affairs and Indigenous Australians in a federal coalition government. Conflict in the Middle East has escalated in recent days, driving the global oil price back up to a four-month high. And that means more pain for the Australian economy. The agriculture and sector in particular is feeling the pinch, with many farmers preparing for the grain harvest as diesel prices soar. There are those, however, who say there is a solution. A coalition of farming, business and energy groups say renewable energy can significantly reduce the cost of costs of living and doing business. And that coalition wants governments to help reduce regulatory barriers that stand in the way. Bridget Fitzgerald reports.
2: There's not a lot you can control in farming, which is why a property that can generate its own power can be so valuable.
3: When you're at the mercy of Mother Nature, anything that you can control, you really want to.
2: Ellen Litchfield is a pastoralist on a cattle and sheep station near Lake Eyre in South Australia. She says deciding to invest in renewable energy 9 years ago has given her family some control back.
3: Up until 2017, we used to have to turn our power off every night because we had a diesel generator. And in 2017, we got saved up enough capital to get solar and batteries. And, you know, got 24-hour power, which was amazing. It also, you know, obviously slashed our diesel usage from about 1,000 litres a month to more like 1,000 litres a year, and has been a huge saving for us.
2: Ellen Litchfield is now part of a coalition of farming, union, business, climate and energy groups called Electrify Australia that wants broad policy changes to make it easier to invest in and use renewable energy. A big issue, they say, are the regulatory barriers that mean energy produced on one property can't be distributed to surrounding farms.
3: Say if, you know, they've got solar panels on one where, you know, the sheds and the homesteads are or something, they can't export that energy across property titles. So they can't necessarily put it where it's needed. If it's, you know, a big irrigation pump or something like that and that's in a different title, that makes it really difficult.
2: Rewiring Australia founder Saul Griffith is another spokesperson for the group.
4: Yeah, there's an old rule of the electricity market that says you can't put an extension cord over your fence to give electricity to your neighbour. And that might have made sense 50, 60, 70 years ago, but it's not really how electricity works. If your neighbour needs electricity and you're generating it, your electricity doesn't go magically back to Melbourne to have the ticket clipped by AGL or a Genteller. It really just flows as to the nearest load, which is your neighbour. So we're advocating that we fix those market mistakes and we allow us to trade electricity locally.
2: Electrify Australia is calling for a broad range of policy reforms, such as offering discounts for electric trucks in the transport sector and funding the full electrification of social housing, arguing they would help reduce reliance on fossil fuels. Karen Stark is a cotton and wheat farmer in central west New South Wales. She also runs a farm and renewables consulting business and says the inability to share energy is a big barrier to farmers switching to renewables.
5: So really, if they're able to improve those types of regulatory barriers, there's massive opportunity for farmers to really build resilience on farm when they're facing things like droughts, floods and fires.
2: The push comes as some energy analysts warn oil prices are likely to remain high for the next 6 to 12 months, with the US, Israel and Iran yet to reach a peace deal and the Houthis, an Iran-backed militia in Yemen, continuing to attack Saudi Arabian energy infrastructure. Saul Kavanik is the head of energy research at MST Financial and says the hope that the spike in fuel prices would be temporary has now evaporated.
6: A key part of what's helped get the market through this over the last 6 months has been the ability for some oil to get out of the Middle East, which bypasses the Strait, and now that's being threatened as well. And so we're still drawing on stocks, we're still leaving on the global oil market credit card. That becomes exhausted too, just as supply could be tightened further from this widening attack, and that suggests things are

0: still likely to get worse on average.
1: Minister for Climate Change and Energy, Chris Bowen, has been contacted for comment.
2: Bridget Fitzgerald reporting there. You're listening to ABC News Radio. Sarah Dingle here with you. Making headlines, the WA Premier has offered his condolences after the bodies of an Australian man and his two children were found in a home in Bali. Indonesian police are now investigating a suspected murder-suicide after police found 56-year-old Damien John Shaw, his 6-year-old son and his 4-year-old daughter on Sunday morning. Still in Indonesia, more than 600 rescuers are searching for around 130 people still missing after a passenger ferry capsized in the Java Sea on the weekend. And the Chinese capital Beijing is banning the possession of drones within the city limits. The latest changes have been prompted by an accident when a small aircraft crashed into a skyscraper. To federal parliament now, and parliament is back in full swing today. One Nation's migration plan launched today is dominating discussion. The minor party plans to slash migration by more than 750,000 people over 3 years, which it says will restore living standards in Australia. The federal government has warned that will destroy regional economies and probably drive the nation's economy into a recession. Political reporter Lexi Junerich joins us now from Parliament House. Hello, Lexi.
3: Very good afternoon to you, Sarah.
2: So what has been the reaction to One Nation's newly unveiled migration policy?
3: Yeah, absolutely. And because it is newly unveiled, I'll take you through kind of the nuts of what we know from the minor party. So as you mentioned at the top there, it wants to slash Australia's migration by more than 750,000 places over 3 years. And it says that this would deliver what it's described as net negative overseas migration. So in plain speak, that's more people leaving than arriving in Australia. And running through its proposal, for 3 years it wants to cap student visas at about a third of the current intake, which would dip it to just over 100,000 places a year. Visas for families of both international students and skilled migrants would be cut to zero, and people who overstay their visa would be banned from Australia for life. After that three-year period, the party would pursue what it's described as a ceiling of 130,000 in net overseas migration, the program, and that would be reviewed year on year. So One Nation anticipates that these changes would bring the temporary migrant population down to 2017 levels, which were approximately 2.1 to 2.2 million. Now, the government has come out very quickly and hard against this plan. Environment Minister Murray Watt did the media rounds this morning, and he really warned that the One Nation migration plan would destroy regional economies and probably drive the Australian economy into a recession. He also labelled the policy, in his words, a magic pudding. Those comments were made on Radio National Breakfast, of course, referring to the iconic children's book, but in the way that, in his eyes, the party believes it can make cuts without consequences. Now, One Nation MP Barnaby Joyce, who is the party's Treasury spokesperson, he's denied that this plan would lead Australia into a recession. In terms of the traditional opposition, opposition leader Angus Taylor has come out saying more details, please, to One Nation. And of course, this comes as we wait to see Labor's plan for migration in the future and also a fulsome migration plan from the coalition. So it really is, the real talking point here as we kick off the parliamentary sitting week.
2: Well, it's not the only story keeping Pauline Hanson in the headlines. There's some backlash about in the wake of Ms. Hanson's comments about the Prime Minister's mother. What is the latest here?
3: Yeah, that's correct, Sarah. So over the weekend, these comments that Senator Hanson made on the Carl Stefanovic show earlier this year, in late January actually, they resurfaced and they've caused a significant amount of blowback because Senator Hanson criticised the Prime Minister's late mother over the time that she spent in public housing. Now, yesterday we saw the Prime Minister respond quite emotionally, saying, you know, I'm fair game, you can, launch all the criticism you want at me, but my late mother is out of bounds. And indeed, we've seen calls right across the political spectrum for Pauline Hanson to apologise over these comments. She's resisted so far. Barnaby Joyce, who is, of course, I mentioned, the One Nation Treasury spokesperson and also, of course, Senator Hanson's colleague, he says that he agrees with the One Nation leader's view on public housing and suggested that she wasn't fully aware of Ms. Albanese's circumstances. Here's a bit of his response a bit earlier today.
4: No, I'll stand by Pauline. The facts were not delivered to her, and I don't believe in this sort of clairvoyancy where people then have further details and then they say, ah, because you weren't aware of further details, you should have been aware of further details, therefore I'm going to inspire a question that was never actually put to Pauline.
3: One Nation MP Barnaby Joyce there. And Sarah, it's not the only podcast appearance from Pauline Hanson that is triggering backlash this afternoon. Just a short time ago, we really saw backlash pick up from a resurfaced podcast that Senator Hanson did with what's known as the JJ podcast. And during this particular appearance, which was in September last year, Hanson labelled Australia's First Nations ancestors, and I'm quoting here, the most primitive race on earth. Now, I have some of the audio prepared for you. Take a listen.
5: What the hell have they done in this country? For, so, you know, supposedly 60,000 years, they'd never invented the wheel. There was nothing there. What are we actually holding up? Mm-hmm. A few, you know, rock paintings? Sorry. Mm-hmm. Yeah. They're the most primitive race on earth. Mm-hmm. And we're supposed to be holding up and saying what they've achieved. They've achieved nothing.
3: Senator Pauline Hanson there, and as you were speaking with Amanda Vanstone before, her view of Senator Hanson's comments are widely shared at the moment. Social Services Minister Tanya Plibersek responded on News 24 a short time ago. Here she is.
6: Well, I think this proves that there's no group in society that Pauline Hanson isn't prepared to kick down on, for a start. And I think it's only someone who doesn't know anything about Aboriginal and Torres Strait Islander culture who could call it primitive. We're really lucky in this country to have 65,000 years of history and culture.
3: Social Services Minister Tanya Plibersek there, Sarah, and Minister for Indigenous Australians Malindiri McCarthy. She held a press conference a short time ago responding to Senator Hanson's comments on that podcast. She labelled them racist, outrageous, and has demanded an apology from Senator Hanson. We are yet to hear from the One Nation leader this afternoon.
2: Lexi Junawick, thanks for taking us through all that.
3: A pleasure. Thank you.
2: That's political reporter Lexi Junawick there from Parliament House in Canberra. Time for the latest in sport now with Mark Adnor. Hello to you.
7: G'day, Sarah. Good afternoon. Veteran Sydney Swans defender Dane Rampey says it's a privilege but a little bit bittersweet to be named the captain of the AFL club for the rest of the season. The 36-year-old will stand in for Callum Mills, who suffered a serious knee injury in the qualifying final win over Brisbane. Rampey will be in charge when the Swans take on Fremantle at the SCG on Friday, with a spot in the grand final up for grabs. The Swans will also be without suspended players Riley Bice, Nick Blakey, Isaac Heaney, James Jordan and Chad Warner. Rampey says taking on the Dockers will be another tough test, but he can't wait for the challenge.
8: Running out leading the boys is going to be, you know, it's going to be an absolute pleasure. It's a thrill, it's a privilege. And yeah, it's a little bit bittersweet to be honest, but this is the circumstance that we've been dealt and yeah, we've just got to keep on keeping on.
7: Hawthorn captain Jai Newcombe has labelled social media abuse levelled at Crows player Jordan Dawson as ugly. Dawson posted a message sent to him on social media after the club's elimination final loss referencing suicide. Newcombe says there's absolutely no place for this. The club says it's reporting the incident and another involving Kalamachi to SA Police and the AFL's Integrity Unit. Newcombe says there's too much of it going on.
9: It's pretty ugly, it's disrespectful, it's so many things that we shouldn't have to deal with in a way, but I would say that's almost just tip of the iceberg. There's a hell of a lot of that that goes on pretty frequently that players have to deal with.
7: Two Super Rugby Pacific fixtures will be held at Canberra's Manuka Oval next year. It will be the first time the ACT Brumbies have played at the Oval in more than 30 years. ACT Sport and Recreation Minister Chris Steele says the fixtures bring the Brumbies back to their spiritual home.
10: It may be more accessible for people on the south side of the city, and we know that there's a really strong community of rugby supporters on the south side of Canberra that I'm sure will want to take up the opportunity to come here and support the Brumbies in the two matches.
7: To the NRL, Panthers star Nathan Cleary will be

0: able to play in his side's preliminary final in 2 weeks' time after receiving a fine for dangerous contact and not a ban. Cleary made contact with Hugo Savala's kicking leg as the Roosters 5/8 launched a clearing kick just before the halftime siren in Sunday's qualifying final win. Cleary was sent to the sin bin and he's since been charged with a Grade 1 dangerous contact offence, which carries a $1,000 fine with an early guilty plea. And the dates and times for the second week of the NRL finals have been released. The Sydney Roosters and the New Zealand Warriors, the losers in week one's qualifying finals. They will host the NRL semi-finals this weekend. The Roosters face the Cronulla Sharks on Saturday night. The winner of that match will face the Dolphins in a prelim final the following week. The other semi between the New Zealand Warriors and Newcastle Knights will be on Sunday at Eden Park in Auckland. The winner of that match will face the Penrith Panthers in a prelim final. The Perth Lynx have added forward Chloe Hodges to their team ahead of the upcoming Women's National Basketball League season. The 24-year-old captain, the West Adelaide Bearcats in the NBL 1 Central this year, was named the league's Defensive Player of the Year. The WNBL season starts in mid-October and Hodges' signing is subject to league approval. Manchester City has beaten their rivals Manchester United 1-0 in soccer's English Premier League despite playing with only 10 men for more than 70 minutes. The City midfielder Phil Foden was shown a straight red card for kicking out at United captain Bruno Fernandes after just 23 minutes. But City scored the game's only goal on the break in the 60th minute when Erling Haaland tapped in at the back post. The result continues City's perfect start to the Premier League, moves them level on points with Arsenal at the top of the table. Manchester United stays in 13th position. And to some motorsport, Kimi Antonelli has won Formula One's Spanish Grand Prix. It's the Mercedes driver's 8th win in 14 races this year, having a remarkable season. The Italian now leads the driver's points by 81 points ahead of teammate George Russell. George Russell finished 5th at the Grand Prix. And Antonelli is 101 points clear of Ferrari's Lewis Hamilton. Australia's Oscar Piastri finished 8th in the race for McLaren. He's 7th on the driver's standing. Sarah, that's all the sport for now. As we've been saying, come on, Oscar Piastri, next Grand Prix. Come on, come on.
1: How far away is the next one?
0: A couple of weeks' time.
1: Oh, there
0: so
1: you go.
0: We will wait and see. So good luck to Oscar Piastri. I'll be back, though, in a bit over an hour.
1: Sounds good, Mark Adnall. Thank you.
0: Talk soon.
1: Taking a look at the temperatures in the capital cities this Monday, the 14th of September in Brisbane, 24 degrees in Sydney, 20 degrees in Canberra, 17 right now in Melbourne, 19 in Hobart, 16 in Adelaide, 22 degrees in Perth and in Darwin, 31 degrees. Time now to take you to Afternoon Briefing with Patricia Karvelas, which we do every day here on ABC News Radio at this time. I'll be back in an hour's time with all our regular coverage, but for now, here is Afternoon Briefing.
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0: Damning allegations, Nassif paid bribes to achieve political outcomes that would help his development.
1: Chamber of Commerce saying it could lead to a COVID-like shock. I'll get reaction from the Nationals leader, Matt Canavan, and the Housing Minister, Claire O'Neill. Hundreds of workers in Whyalla will lose their jobs as a result of a decision to permanently shut down the blast furnace at the South Australian regional city Steelworks. It is expected the decision will mean 500 workers will be out of a job, as well as more than 100 contractors working at the site. What is the future of the town and manufacturing in Australia? I'll ask the mayor of Whyalla. And the Prime Minister says warnings from AI companies over risks to humanity makes it clear governments and companies need to work together to minimise the danger. Anthropic CEO Dario Amodei wrote an essay over the weekend saying the AI industry should slow development. US President Donald Trump downplayed concerns, suggesting he didn't want America to give up its edge over China. So, will AI companies keep development under control? I'll ask an expert. Hello and welcome to Afternoon Briefing, live on the ABC News Channel and news radio right across the country. Well, the start of another week in politics has been dominated by One Nation, both for its policy announcements and controversial comments by its leader, Pauline Hanson. The party first unveiled new details of its migration plan, announcing a proposal to cut immigration by 750,000 places over the next 3 years. That's aimed to deliver net negative migration by drastically cutting temporary visa holders and international students.
2: Tinkering around the edges will not fix the damage. For a period of 3 years, we will deliver net negative migration by drastically cutting the number of temporary visa holders. We will take back control of who comes here and how many we accept.
1: Now, following the announcement, comments from a podcast that Pauline Hanson appeared on in September last year resurfaced. The One Nation leader says Indigenous Australians are the most primitive race on earth and tells the podcast she believes Indigenous history is being overtaught in schools.
3: What the hell have they done in this country? For supposedly 60,000 years, they'd never invented the wheel. There was nothing there. What are we actually holding up? Mm-hmm. A few, rock paintings? Sorry. Mm-hmm. They're the most primitive race on earth. Mm-hmm. And we're supposed to be holding up and saying what they've achieved. They've achieved nothing.
1: For some reaction, I want to bring in Independent Senator Lydia Thorpe. Welcome to the program.
4: Thanks for having me.
1: What did you make of those comments?
4: Well, they're false claims. We have generations and thousands of generations of knowledge of this country. We're the first scientists, agriculturalists. We maintained and sustained our land and our water and our totems for thousands of generations, and we're still continuing to do that. So that's completely false, and it's unfortunate that Senator Hanson is putting out that narrative. Aboriginal people have been putting our hands out to the rest of the people in this country, wanting to share the real knowledge, the fabric of this nation and what it's really about, and want everyone in this country to be a part of that. So, yeah, it's very disappointing, and it's very harmful, those comments, to a lot of our people across the country.
1: Pauline Hanson's tweeted out, "The media is in a tailspin again today about comments made a year ago on this podcast." She's included that podcast. "Have a look, you be the judge." She's clearly arguing in that there's a broader context. You've seen it. Is there a broader context?
4: Look, I think that this is just the narrative of Senator Hanson and her policies that are quite divisive, and it's been 30 years of those kinds of rude remarks that cause harm to Aboriginal people, but also harm to the nation. We're trying to build a nation where we all belong, we're all respected, and I'm not seeing any of that coming out of Senator Hanson's policies or whatever she says. It's not about bringing this country together. And I know I'm guilty of saying things that have upset people out there, but we need to go through a truth-telling exercise so everybody understands the real history of this country and embrace it, be part of it.
5: That's really interesting the way you said that. You've said things that upset people. Do you want her to make amends for this? Is that what you're trying to say, that you can say things that are inflammatory and apologise and work through it?
4: Well, I think that, you know, if you're going to be a politician that is about, you know, the battler and the Aussie out there and what this nation is about, then it's got to start with the truth. You can't peddle lies out there to the public and cause this fear and division and hate towards the oldest continuing living culture on the planet. Everyone out there should be, you know, excited and proud that we here in this country today have the oldest culture anywhere else, than anywhere else on the planet. That's something to be proud of.

0: children, you know, when they come into a classroom or come into a ceremony, they learn the importance of land and water and the air that we breathe and the animals and how and what their responsibility is in caring for all of those things for future generations. That's what our culture is about. I'm not sure what Senator Hanson's culture is about.
1: She says these things. Clearly there's been condemnation across the board to these comments. Should she be censured in the Senate? What should be the consequence?
0: Well, I think it goes back to the government of the day, the Albanese government, in implementing the national anti-racism framework for the country so that people are learning the truth and that racism isn't part of who we are as a nation. Like, you know, I'm seeing a lot of proud racists out there. Like, who... You know, to understand what racism does to people, how much it hurts. We have Aboriginal children ringing the helpline, the kids' helpline, more than ever before. We have a rise in suicides. Like, there is real harm, there's real consequences to being constantly attacked with racism. And, look... The Albanese government just needs to step up and deal with the racism. We see that he's dealing with a whole lot of other things except for the ugly rise of racism in this country.
1: In terms of responding to Pauline Hanson, there's a debate about, you know, whether this said on a podcast should even be responded to or not. Mm. Given she's doing so well in the polls, do you think it's incumbent on people like you to respond to comments like this?
0: Well, you know, I thought about not responding, but... I want people to know out there that we're going down a very dangerous path in dividing this country, the attack on immigration. I mean, if we want to talk about immigration, 97% of the population in this country are immigrants. There's only 3%, which is us, that are from here, that we've been here for thousands of generations and can prove it. We invented the AFL game, football, which every Aussie loves to go to. So I think, you know, for me it was an opportunity to tell some truth and not fall into these attacks on my people and to tell the rest of the country that just embrace us, have some respect, because the neighbourhoods we used to once love, they're going very quickly and there's this real hate on the street and we need to bring back what this country is about, and that is looking after one another and not hating on one another. I've never seen it so bad.
1: You've never seen it like this?
0: Never seen it so bad. The racism inquiry, going around the country and hearing all of those terribly traumatic stories of death, of racism, it's on the rise and people are actually losing their lives as a result.
1: She also made some comments about Anthony Albanese's mother and public housing. I mean, public housing has been something you've talked a lot about too in terms of how you were raised.
0: Mm.
1: What's your response to her idea that it should be limited, that it's wrong that, you know, Anthony Albanese's mother was in government-funded housing for so long?
0: Well, firstly, I think any attack on anyone's mum is pretty below the belt. And secondly, public housing saved my life as a single mum. If it wasn't for public housing, I wouldn't be here today. It's a home. It's a community. It's a place where everyone looks after one another because you're all poor. Doesn't matter whether you're black or white, you just look after one another. So I think attacks on public housing, attacks on Medicare, on single mums, on survivors of family violence is not okay. It's hurtful for those people. And when I hear those comments, that's not what we are about as a nation. And I think if people believe in what she's saying, then there's going to be a lot more people hurt. And also if we lose public housing in this country, then where do people go? Do you want more homelessness people, you know, homeless people out there? Or do you want to just provide homes and love and comfort to the most vulnerable in our community, which is what we've always been about?
1: Senator, thanks for coming in.
0: Thanks for having me.
1: And that was Independent Senator Lydia Thorpe with her reaction to comments that have been unearthed from Pauline Hanson.

0: about Indigenous Australians. Well, let's return to One Nation's new migration plan, which would cut 750,000 places over 3 years. Business and agricultural peak bodies were scathing in response, claiming drastic cuts would inflict long-term damage to the Australian economy.
1: Our concern would be that that type of cut would have a significant detrimental impact on our economic growth and on our prospects to deliver prosperity for all Australians.
2: This is a COVID-level shock to the Australian economy without any of the offsets. There would be no fiscal stimulus to offset that level of shock to the Australian economy. It will end up doing long-term damage to the Australian economy. It will reduce the future potential growth of the Australian economy. It's doing nothing to support productivity to grow our GDP or to grow real incomes in the long term.
3: One in seven of our workers in agriculture come from overseas in one form or another. And our understanding, the One Nation announcement this morning, is there's a carve-out for that. Should that be true, then Australian consumers don't need to be concerned about a 15 to 25% lift in the cost of their food. And regional Australia don't need to be concerned about ensuring we have the workers in place to do the work we need done to ensure our ongoing food security.
0: For a view from the opposition, I want to bring in the Leader of the Nationals, Matt Canavan. Welcome to the program.
4: Good to be with you.
0: One Nation wants to cut immigration by 750,000 people over the next 3 years. Is that a reasonable number?
4: Well, look, it's a bit hard to judge this policy. It's the fourth migration policy One Nation has had in about 4 weeks. And still, we don't really see proper costings. There's not each year an indication of exactly what the numbers would be. That 750 figure is over 3 years. And so that's really important. Those details are really important. They're important to industries like farming, of course. There's no doubt that we need to get migration numbers down, and down a lot lower than what the government has them at the moment, or even what they want to go them get them to.
0: Are you worried, though, that these kind of numbers and this approach, because you say they've had different policies, let's accept that this is their final policy after a process. Do you accept the thesis that this would crash the economy, that it would lead to a recession?
4: Well, look, we are going through all of these things ourselves. We are making sure we do consult widely with other industries. We're making sure we get the proper costings done. There are no costings with this policy. And so, look, it's not my policy to defend. It's up for One Nation, but we'll announce what we have, what we propose, when we go through all of those proper
0: processes. I get all that,
4: because,
0: but you
4: as I say, that's the reason One Nation have had four policies in 4 weeks, is they've gone off half-cocked a number of times, that I haven't quite understood the complexities of the system. They've been confused between caps on visas and net overseas migration figures. We saw David Farley then add numbers to that. Now we've got a new policy. So we're just going to get it right. We're just going to get it to make sure we get it right. There's
0: but
4: no
0: do you
4: doubt
0: accept
4: we need
0: the
4: to
0: idea that if you tip too far, there is an economic consequence.
4: Well, no doubt. We need to have a balanced migration program. It has become unbalanced under this government, and by a long way. This government peaked at a rate of migration that was well over double what we traditionally take in. We had, under this government, the number of houses that were being built actually fell, only slightly, but still, when you double your migration rate, or more than double your migration rate, and you're building fewer homes, obvious stresses build up, and that's what we're seeing. Mm. And I think it's very important that we rebalance things. I would like the government to take action here. There's nothing stopping them doing this, right? And listening to the Australian public about their, I think, reasonable demand that migration rates, the number of people here, come in line with the services.
0: Well, let me take you to that, because if the government is to cut immigration in a more substantial way, it does need legislation to go through the parliament.
4: I don't think so.
0: Well, it does
4: need. Well, we did it during COVID. There's not a single law that's passed. We had it.
0: We just closed the border. Okay,
4: yeah.
0: But
4: well,
0: let me ask a very.
4: They can do that.
0: If they closed the border entirely, I'm sure you wouldn't
4: support
0: that.
4: Okay, we're not saying that, but they can do it. They can.
0: So let me get to my question.
4: Yeah.
0: The pathway through the Greens, I suspect, isn't going to happen given their views on migration and having a more open door policy. So they need the coalition to try and get. Will you work with them constructively to get that number down?
4: Well, in short, yes, and I haven't been involved, but we're always happy to talk with the government, as some of our shadow ministers have. But we want to see substantive cuts to migration. Our policy is that it should be much lower than what they're projecting. Keep in mind there.
0: But you'll help them get to whatever and then promise
4: I want to see a good outcome for Australia. And so I'm not just going to rubber stamp a policy that's not going to deliver what our country needs. And so to

0: plan, which we don't think works.
1: Let me take you to some other issues, if I can. Pauline Hanson's been consistently in the headlines beyond this policy, firstly for criticising the Prime Minister's mother. Mm. Now these comments that have surfaced from a podcast where she calls Indigenous people primitive. Were you offended by those?
0: I don't use words like that.
1: You can use your own words.
0: Yeah, I can use my own words. I think, and you've asked a couple of questions there, at least in terms of the ones we've seen today revealed on Indigenous Australians, I just want to be proud of Australia. And so I disagree with Senator Hanson's characterisation here, because I think she makes the same error that others do on the other side of politics, where you seek to demonise a whole group or a whole part of a history, when actually I think we've got lots to be proud of all different types, all parts of our history that make up the tapestry that is Australia. Our Indigenous heritage, the oldest peoples in the world, living in an amazing, hard, tough place. They got here in a very tough way. The British who came here then and built an amazing country within 100 years of the First Fleet. We're the richest country in the world. That's a pretty big achievement. And then later our migratory history as well, from all different parts of the world. Mm. All of those things have built this wonderful modern country, and we should be proud of all of it.
1: So when she uses the word primitive, that's really offended, you know, a lot of people.
0: Well, I suppose it's up to, I believe it, I've seen Senator Price say things. I'm not Indigenous Australian, so I can't obviously take personal offence, but I just think it's wrong. It's wrong. It's a divisive rereading of our nation's history, and ultimately it weakens our bonds as a country, and it reduces patriotism because you're rejecting part of your heritage. The reason I'm a patriot is because I think all parts of our history have made us who we are, and I'm very proud of that, given what a great country we are, and that includes our Indigenous heritage too.
1: Should she be censured in the Senate?
0: I generally don't like using that mechanism. It's been overused in recent years. And I'm not sure what Lydia exactly said before. I didn't hear all of her interview, but I voted against Lydia being censured.
1: Remember, yep, she I do
0: interrupted
1: remember that.
0: The King a couple of years ago. So she hardly has a great platform to start being the modicum of standards in this place. You've got to reserve those sort of things for serious things. I think we've also got to be careful here. Like, we do have to be careful that what I'm here principally to do is to improve the lives of the Australian people. There's a lot of things going wrong at the moment. Our economy is going backwards, productivity's in free fall, people's real wages are in free fall, and our migration system's out of balance. We've just got to be careful. Let's focus on that. So, sure, you know, condemn these remarks. They're silly, they're wrong. But if we go into the chamber and to the parliament and waste our time on that rubbish, the Australian people get angrier and understandably
1: angrier. So what's the onus, though?
0: Because why aren't we doing our job to fix their lives?
1: I get that, but what's the onus on sending a message to Aboriginal people that, you know, this is not a parliament that calls them primitive?
0: Yeah. But are we going to? There's lots of people that say stupid things all the time. Are we going to stop the work
1: She's
0: of the parliament?
1: Leading in the polls.
0: Yeah, okay. But the last time the Labor Party censured Pauline Hanson, we didn't support this, but they censured her when she wore the burqa into the chamber. She wasn't leading in the polls then, BK. Mm. Mm. It played into her hands because she becomes a martyr. And so that has to be seriously taken into account. I do want to defeat the ideology that Pauline is espousing here, which, as I say, is, I think, divisive and a misreading of our history. But to do that, we've got to be smart. If you just every time, you know, use all these different tools and distract yourself from doing good things, you can make people into a martyr.
1: You think that's already happened?
0: Well, it clearly has happened. It clearly happened. I walked out of the chamber, I mean, when they sent you the last time and said, well, congratulations, Penny, you've just boosted Pauline in the polls. I was right. That's exactly what happened.
1: You think all of the behaviour of the parliament has helped boost Pauline Hanson?
0: Absolutely, yeah. Not all the behaviour, but that conduct, that kind of thing, where we, you know, pull up the parliament, man, there's all faux outrage. Like, it's, you know, it's all confected half the time, right? Because they don't apply the same standards to themselves. As I say, where was the censure motion against other people that have done stupid things like this, right? It's selective, and people work that out. And as I say, people have got real issues in their lives, right? Yeah. Let's focus on that.
1: Okay. Let's go to Whyalla, because you stood up and spoke about those job losses. Clearly they're of concern, but even the, you know, people representing the workers say this furnace, this was not going to keep working. It's been extended.
0: Okay.
1: They're trying to transition the jobs.
0: I think we just should

0: Good, at least. Well, first of all, we need to reflect on how significant this is. This closure will mean we cannot make structural steel from scratch in this country. So buildings, railway lines, bridges cannot be built in this country from scratch. Despite the fact that we're the world's largest exporter of iron ore and coking coal, the two things that go into making steel. So that should be a moment of reflection of how much we've lost our way. Secondly, we do need to reflect, how did we get here so we don't make the same mistakes again in other industries? Well, we got here after a decade of being told that we could make this structural steel with green energy, with hydrogen, with all these things that have not worked. And these 500 jobs have been lost today are a tragedy for that local community. And yes, you're right, there may not be anything we can do now to save this very old furnace. But we should not, or we should also not let those politicians and those business people as well, who sold people lies and after lies after lies for the last decade and imperiled those jobs and now our country's
1: national
0: security.
1: Do you think public money has been wasted?
0: Absolutely. Well, there's been billions wasted on this. And you know, I use the word lies specifically because I know a lot of people knew this stuff was lies. But they do it for political purposes. The Labor Party latched onto this hydrogen stuff when they didn't have an answer on losing coal jobs, when they didn't have an answer on losing manufacturing jobs, said, oh, we'll do hydrogen. Got them through an election. And it's been a complete and utter disaster. Not only has it destroyed billions of dollars of taxpayer money, it has now imperiled these jobs, our future industry in this country. So we've got to learn that lesson. We've got to wake up to ourselves and start doing things that work, not just sound good. Because otherwise, not just people lose their jobs, we're going to end up dependent on other countries who don't play that stupid sort of politics.
1: Matt Canavan, always good to have you on. Thanks.
0: Thank you.
1: And that's the Nationals leader, Matt Canavan, responding to a range of issues there. Migration, we talked Whyalla and more. Now, the next edition of the ABC's National Forum airs tonight, exploring the issue of migration. Host David Spears will be joined by political guests Labor's Anne Ali, the Liberals' Andrew Hastie and One Nation's Barnaby Joyce. That's National Forum tonight at 8:30 on ABC TV and ABC iView. Turning to artificial intelligence now, and the tech world was set alight over the weekend after Anthropic CEO Dario Amodei declared the AI industry should slow down. He was quickly backed by fellow AI bosses Sam Altman and Elon Musk, arguing that AI agents could be capable of taking over the entire internet within a year.
2: What we're building is essentially intelligence. When something's very powerful, then of course it can be used well, and it can also be used for ill. And so I am worried about what we've seen with the OpenAI Hugging Face incident, with models, you know, taking actions they weren't authorized to take, and I'm worried about that escalating. I'm worried about misuse of AI models. Just 2 days ago, we put out a report about misuse of models to build biological weapons.
1: Back home, the Prime Minister seized on the warnings from the tech sector to push for stronger safeguards around artificial intelligence. During question time, Prime Minister Anthony Albanese said the industry's own alarm bells proved the government must take an active role in regulating the digital frontier.
3: Over the weekend, Anthropic and others pointed to the serious risks that can emerge alongside the development and implementation of artificial intelligence. When AI companies themselves make these observations, it is even clearer that this change is something that we all must shape together, companies and governments alike, taking responsibility.
1: Meanwhile, US President Donald Trump is not so keen on the doomsaying, suggesting he didn't want to give up the United States' advantage over China in the AI race.
4: We're leading China in AI. We're the most sophisticated country in the world. And frankly, I want to keep it that way, because whoever wins AI wins. And we can put guardrails, we can do this and that, but I think you have a lot of negative forces that are bringing it up that shouldn't be bringing it up.
1: For some analysis, I want to bring in Kimberly Weatherall, the co-director of the University of Sydney's Centre for AI, Trust and Governance. Thank you so much for joining us.
5: Thanks for having me.
1: What does it actually mean in real terms for these AI bosses of huge companies to say they want to slow down AI development?
5: Well, it means a number of things. One of those things being that they are concerned about the potential safety of their own technology.

0: which, given some of the incidents we've seen recently, is a fair thing to be concerned about. We have seen lots of the companies not taking the steps necessary to keep control of their agents. And we've seen, you know, increasing speed in the development of this technology, all of which does suggest that there's a lot of challenges here.
1: The first step of Anthropic CEO Daria Amodei's proposal is third-party safety evaluators coming into Frontier AI labs, reporting incidents, etc. Is that a good model?
0: It's one of a number of things that we definitely need to be thinking about. One of the hardest challenges that we face at the moment in trying to regulate AI is actually being able to know that any rules that we put in place are being enforced, being observed. So if we have genuinely independent evaluators who we can trust, then that would be one step towards slowing down the race that's going on right now.
1: And when you say genuine, are you worried that it won't be done transparently and genuinely?
0: Well, there's a couple of things. One is there's always challenges for independence when you've got a situation where potentially the evaluators in question are being paid by the companies themselves. But a second challenge is that the evaluators must have real and proper access. One of the criticisms of some of the recent safety reports that's come out is that perhaps even the independent evaluations that have been done of those incidents haven't had the kind of access to models and the scope of work to really investigate the incidents that have happened. So there's a few things that need to be in place for this to work properly.
1: When the Australian government gets asked about the dangers of the pace of AI development, they point to their AI Safety Institute. That's the kind of answer they always give about how they're going forward. But what can it actually do when these companies are primarily based in the United States?
0: Well, the AI Safety Institute is one important feature because one of the things that we need in order to take any action in relation to regulation or safety is to know what we're talking about. And the point of the AI Safety Institute was to try and bring some of that expertise into government. But you're asking a question about jurisdiction. If we are talking about the safety of these models, there's a couple of layers at which you need to act. One of those layers has to be global. You know, countries do need to get together. They need to coordinate on safety. The safety institutes are one mechanism for that. Our own safety institute cooperates with Korea, with Japan, with the US, with the UK, and that's an important network of knowledge that's being developed. But you know, fundamentally, democratic governments and indeed non-democratic governments, governments around the world need to coordinate and make clear that they are going to coordinate and they are going to enforce in order to avoid the international race. You will have heard that from Trump just a moment ago. He was talking about this perceived race between China and the US. Now, you would think between two big countries, they could actually reach agreement to, you know, slow down, invest in safety, ensure independent evaluation. We've done that in the past. But, you know, globally, we need coordination here.
1: Right. So in terms of that competition between the US and China, he is right. That is going on.
0: Oh, absolutely. There's certainly a race of kinds going on. But, you know, again, there's been recognition, certainly from China, from countries around the world, at the UN level, from independent scientific experts, all recognising that actually much more stringent efforts on safety do need to be made. So, you know, despite that race and despite the geopolitical nature of it and those challenges, you know, we've coordinated before, even between competing countries. We really need to, you know, we do need to do it again.
1: You spend a lot of time thinking about this. Do you think AI could take over the internet or be an extinction risk like some of these people have warned, or is it too alarmist?
0: I'm going to push back on your framing of that just for a moment. You know, you've asked, could AI take over the internet? At the moment, and I think at least for the foreseeable future, and in the case of all the incidents we've seen so far, what's happened is that companies, people have failed to take the necessary precautions, have failed to put in place the necessary controls that they could have put in place before those tests happened. So if we talk about, you know, is AI an extinction risk? I'm far more worried right now that companies acting irresponsibly is creating the real risk of harms for all of us. And that what we need to do is have all of those companies acting responsibly, investing properly in safety, properly evaluating, properly controlling.
1: Really interesting thoughts from you. Thank you, Kimberly.
0: Thank you.
1: That was Kimberly Weatherall, co-director of the University of Sydney Centre for AI, Trust and Governance, talking about mounting global calls for the slowdown in the rollout of artificial intelligence. The federal government has today announced $300 million in new grants for crisis and transitional housing, which promises to deliver 500 new homes by 2029. Claire O'Neill is the housing minister and my guest. Welcome to the program.
2: Thanks for having me on, PK.
1: This new grant money is for crisis housing, 500 additional homes through the HAF, as it's known. We won't bore people with too many acronyms. What is your timeline, though, for those houses to be built?
2: So under this program, the houses have to start construction within 1 year, and most of them have to be built within 2 years. We give a bit of extra latitude if they're a particularly complex build, for example, medium density housing that's in a city. The absolute deadline, though, for the commitment of all of our social and affordable and crisis housing commitments that we've made is mid-2029. By then, our government will have built 55,000 social and affordable homes desperately needed by our country, reminding your viewers that that comes off the back of 9 years of the coalition building 373 homes around the country. It's a massive endeavour, but the government rolling up its sleeves and actually building housing is a core part of how we need to respond to the housing issues facing
1: and
2: Australia.
1: And the national plan to end violence against women and their children is also being currently negotiated, the next iteration of that. How key will the social housing for women who are fleeing domestic violence be in that plan? Because ultimately, if you can't find a home, you know this, all the research shows this, you will be unlikely to leave.
2: Yeah, and PK, women who don't leave violent relationships tell us the main reason, one of the main reasons, is that they don't want to send them and their children into homelessness. And we should not, in Australia, have a situation where women are having to make the decision between being homeless and being in a violent household. Just not on. So this is partly the effects of really decades of underinvestment by governments in this critical part of housing that ended when our government was elected federally in 2022. Tanya Plibersek and I work incredibly closely on this, and I can tell you she is so passionate about trying to address this housing issue for women and children fleeing family violence. So the crisis housing that I talked about, that is largely for young people at risk of homelessness and women and children fleeing family violence. The social and affordable housing piece that our government's also building is, very largely about women who are in this situation. We've just got to do more to get on top of this violence problem, and housing's a big part of it.
1: Independent MP Nicolette Buller has put forward a bill today to support the creation of a national definition of affordable housing. The idea is backed by a couple of key groups, the Australian Community Housing and the Property Council of Australia. Are you open to that definition?
2: Well, we're certainly open to a better definition nationally. If I can just explain to your viewers, we are almost creating a new category of housing in Australia, and this is really about aged care workers, teachers, nurses, and other people who are kind of on those lower and middle income wages, being able to live in the communities that they service and work in. We're trying to push for a better housing mix around our cities and suburbs. The federal government has done a lot of this work by pushing affordable housing through the Housing Australia Future Fund, but as is so often the case with our federal system, every state's got a different definition, and we need to bring that together. So I've asked Treasury to do some work on this at the moment. I'm really committed to getting this, I would say, cleaned up, because I want to see the stock of affordable housing grow around our country. In my view, the government's got to do more of everything on housing if we're going to get on top of the national housing challenge, and building more affordable housing is part of it.
1: On affordable housing, are you optimistic about the future of house prices?
2: Well, Our government wants to see more young Australians get into home ownership, and I'm certainly very optimistic about that. Our government has already created more first homeowners in each and every year of our government than any other in Australian history by quite a wide margin, and I'm really proud of that. The tax changes that we undertook in the budget are about building on that effort. Those tax changes alone will reverse about 10 years of decline in the home ownership rate in our country, but I actually think there's a lot more work.

0: for us to do here. No one is looking at the budget and looking at our, you know, incredibly ambitious record and saying that's enough. We've still got a housing crisis in Australia and there's still a lot more work to do.
1: And do you still need house prices to drop further to achieve your aim?
0: Well, we certainly need house price growth to slow around Australia. Maybe that's controversial for people coming from the housing minister, but I absolutely believe it.
1: Well, some people would say, just to interrupt, yep. Sorry, Minister, that it's, you know, it's kind of gone backwards. Like, house prices are in crisis. You think it needs to grow even slower still?
0: Well, what I'm saying is that over the medium term, we need to have slower house price growth in Australia than we've had for the last 25 years in particular. We have seen in our country 400% house price growth since the year 2000. That is why a low-income young couple today is half as likely to own their own home as they were in the year that I was born. And PK, the thing that is really important to me about this is people understand this is not just about people having a roof over their head. This is about the kind of Australia that we want to live in. And if we live in a country where that happens again for another generation, Australia will be unrecognisable to us. And I was raised to believe that having a fair and equal country was the best thing about Australia. Home ownership has been a part of that and we want to restore that for more young people.
1: The price changes have happened in the middle and the higher end, not as much at the entry level. Is that disappointing to you? Do you want to see more movement at that entry level?
0: Well, I mean, again, we want to see more young people getting into home ownership, and I don't get into the day-to-day, week-to-week of what goes on in the housing market for very good reason, and that is that we end up having a wildly different debate from month to month, especially if I look at it from where we were a year ago on Housing PK. You were probably interviewing me, badgering me because house prices were
1: probably
0: going up
1: too quickly. Yeah.
0: Great respect to you. So I don't get into the short-term movements. What I can tell you is that we want more young people to get the chance of home ownership that their parents and grandparents had, and we are pushing on that, having some real success, but there's more work to do.
1: The comments that Pauline Hanson made about public housing and the Prime Minister's mother...
0: Yeah.
1: She has been widely condemned for the comments about his mother is dead. It's considered quite inappropriate by most people, as far as I can see. But the substantial comment about this public housing, who gets access to it, whether people should stay long term, what are your reflections on that?
0: Well, firstly, I think the comments were so out of line, callous, cruel, personal, and just the kind of politics that I don't want to see seep into our culture here in Australia. It should not be on for people's parents to become, part of the political debate. Anthony Albanese was obviously incredibly close to his mother, deeply offensive to him and to the government, and Pauline Hanson absolutely should apologise, as she should apologise for Andrew Hastie, a decorated war veteran, for calling him a traitor, as she should apologise for what she said today, the offensive comments about First Nations Australians. So your point about public housing is a really important one for me, because the inference that she makes that somehow in her mind there are, you know, wealthy people, perhaps, you know, undeserving people in public housing, I don't think the facts are there to support that. The vast, vast majority of public housing tenants in our country are unfortunately in a deeply disadvantaged position. And we talk about this in the abstract. I think about the conversations that I have with Australians. Australians are fair-minded, generous, good people. They want to see the worst off in our society looked after. And I don't know how you can have Pauline Hanson, you know, decrying a homelessness problem in our country and at the same time saying that some of the most vulnerable people in Australia should get kicked out of public housing. Like, it just doesn't make sense.
1: Matt Canavan made a really interesting comment before that I'd love your reflections on. He said some of the censuring of Pauline Hanson, all of that, has actually helped build her up as a kind of martyr figure. Do you agree that sometimes to react to Pauline Hanson or to overreact, which is what he was implying, actually plays into her hands?
0: I don't want to get into the personalness of it, and I think we need to take care there, but I also strongly believe that there's a right and a wrong in politics, and it's part of my job to call it out.
1: Okay, so it's important to call out, for instance, her comments about Aboriginal people being primitive.
0: I think we can talk about the politics and what should Labor say and what should the Liberals say and all the rest of it. At the end of the day, I've got a moral duty to call out rights and wrongs. And when we've got a politician, a national leader, who is running around the country, besmirching public housing tenants, besmirching, the oldest living culture in the world, I don't think it's the right thing to do to stay silent. That's my personal view.
1: Thank you so much for joining us.
0: Thanks, PK.
1: And that was the Housing Minister, Claire O'Neill, on new grants for crisis housing, Pauline Hanson's comments, and, of course, the broader housing downturn we're seeing.

0: Hundreds of workers in Whyalla will lose their jobs as a result of a decision to permanently shut down the blast furnace at the South Australian regional city's steelworks. Speaking just a short time ago, the South Australian Premier, Peter Malinauskas, attempted to project confidence in the plant's future, insisting the sudden disruption won't derail plans to transition the facility into a viable, modern operation.
1: Our interest as a government, first and foremost, has to be the long-term future of Whyalla, to ensure that we preserve steelmaking in Whyalla in a way that is economic and commercial for the long term. And those plans remain on track. Nothing that occurs today disrupts or undermines our ability to deliver the long-term vision of Whyalla, which is to have a new steelmaker with new equipment and new technology making steel in a way that sets Whyalla up for the long term. That doesn't change.
0: Now, the federal government has this afternoon announced a $10 million joint support package for those 500 workers who have lost their jobs as a result. Phil Stone is the mayor of Whyalla and joins me now. Phil, welcome to the program.
2: Hi, PK. Thanks for having us.
0: Is today a dark day for Whyalla?
2: It's a difficult day. It is not a dark day. The local community has been expecting this for a long time. We've known that the blast furnace is too old. It goes back to the 60s. It was not well maintained by the previous owner. And so this has, as I said, it's been a day that we know was going to come. Yes, in a perfect world, we would have hoped it lasted out to the new buyer has announced, they've got the new technology up and running, and then you close down the blast furnace. This will certainly have no impact whatsoever on the future sale of the steelworks. It will mean jobs are going. But one of the things that the administrators today emphasise, that there will be voluntary people leaving, people deciding to retire, there will be redeployment, apprenticeships, and I do believe we've got about 70 apprentices there. They're all safe, all the entitlements are safe. It's just a case of that, unfortunately, the decision, for a whole range of reasons, are particularly safety, with the age of the blast furnace, has had to be closed down. There are other plans in train for the future to get us through the now, from now until the sale goes through and the new technology is here. But yes, it does mean another tough time for some of our residents, and we certainly have that empathy. As a council, as a community, we're always concerned about our fellow workers. I genuinely believe it's not a dark day. Whyalla's had many worse times in the past. The big thing is here we've got the Commonwealth, the state government right behind Whyalla, and they will see the existing plans for the future through.
0: OK, that plan is rather optimistic, the state government talking about the ability to transform this plant. Is that being truthful with people, that these jobs will transform in the future into lasting jobs?
2: There will be lasting jobs once the new buyer gets in, but like any technology these days, the footprint of the steelworks with electric arc furnaces and all the new way of making steel will have a lesser workforce in the future, but there will still be a workforce. It will still be Whyalla Steelworks. It will still ensure that we produce what the nation needs in the steel. Yes, I'm exceptionally optimistic. Yes, we have challenges. And there will be, for some people, more pain before we get through to it. But I certainly believe if we didn't have the government supporting us, I would hate to think of Whyalla's future then. So, yes, it is completely factual. The government and our Premier have gone to great pains to emphasise that today's decision by the administrators, it is no longer safe to maintain or try to get the blast furnace back up and running. They will continue with those plans, and when the new buyer comes in, you will definitely see things happening in the new year in Whyalla towards the new steelworks.
0: What is the mood on the ground among the workers? What are they saying to you?
2: Well, listening to some of them today, because they have all been briefed, the different parts of the steelworks, the mines, they've all been spoken to. And I think you will find that generally most workers there accept what this decision has been made. They know people working there that know how

0: Blast Furnace operates, they've known for a long time that despite all the best intentions to try to get it back up and running, that it was past its use-by date, and today had to come so they can focus on ensuring that the people are impacted the least way possible, knowing that there are these packages available to try to transfer people onto other jobs, and those that unfortunately that will lose a job, that the community and the governments can do as much as possible to lessen that impact. So I really do believe, always have believed, but I do see a good future for Whyalla. We're just going through another one of those hiccups, and the new steelworks, I do know that the two competitors that are absolutely keen, they are really putting in the efforts that they want to take over the steelworks, they want to redevelop it for Whyalla, South Australia, the nation.
1: Thank you so much for joining us, Mayor.
0: Thank you.
1: That's the Mayor of Whyalla, Phil Stone, reacting to the news that hundreds of workers are set to lose their jobs at the town's steelworks. Reaction to unearthed comments by Pauline Hanson about the Prime Minister's late mother continued today. A clip of the One Nation leader saw her call the Prime Minister's references to his public housing upbringing pathetic and argued people should not be able to live in those arrangements for decades like Marianne Albanese had. Labor frontbencher Tanya Plibersek condemned Pauline Hanson this morning while Barnaby Joyce stood by his leader's comments.
2: For Pauline Hanson to say that someone who had decades of ill health didn't deserve a stable roof over her head and the roof of her little boy and the head of her little boy, I think shows that every public housing resident in this country should be worried about Pauline Hanson ever being in a position to make decisions about funding for public housing.
3: She didn't say that. She was a bad woman, or that she had done some form of theft or anything like that. That was not the question that was asked. And the question that was asked was given an answer: should you live in public housing for the whole of your life? Well, that makes it really, really hard, and in fact impossible, for us to deal with the public housing crisis.
1: I want to bring in my political panel for today. Patrick Gorman is the Assistant Employment Minister. Garth Hamilton is the Shadow Assistant Energy Security Minister. Welcome to both of you.
4: Thank you.
5: Thank you.
1: Well, Barnaby Joyce says she wasn't accused of theft. It wasn't such a bad thing.
5: It's difficult watching a man of his age perform gymnastics like that. I genuinely feel sorry for him. The amount of times he's had to apologise for statements from his leader. I know Barnaby. I have worked with him. I think he's a good man. I think he's in the wrong damn party. The statements by Pauline, whether it's comments she made about Mr Hastie, Prime Minister's mother, are unbecoming of a senator and certainly unbecoming of someone who wants to be Prime Minister.
1: She has been roundly condemned. Is that a useful, is that a good use of your time to condemn comments made by Pauline Hanson, or should they be ignored?
4: Well, Senator Hanson should have apologised for these comments. They were mean and nasty and shouldn't have been made. I don't understand why Senator Hanson can't say sorry. I don't understand why she can't do that.
1: She stands by the comments, that's why.
5: I'm sure, and that's a political performance.
1: That's the point, right? She doesn't think she has anything to be sorry about.
5: And I think it's great that people get to see that. I genuinely do. I think people should be able to expose themselves to her comments and form a view. How is this in any way in the interests of Australians right now? Going through the challenging economic times that we're facing, and what we have from One Nation is a continuing display of crass, undignified, angry comments designed purely so that we'll talk about them. I mean, that's all this is about, PK. This is the scheme. It's putting a burqa on. It's saying the ridiculous and highly offensive stuff she said today about Indigenous Australians. That's what this is all about, to get her on the front page and get us talking about it. And it works fantastically.
1: Okay, we are talking about it because she's a senator. Yeah. She's also leading in the polls, right? Like that's why we have decided that her comments are worth reflecting on, because she is more popular than both of your parties.
5: And yet can't win on 2PP. So when everyone says that she's saying what people are thinking, no, 70% of people are not thinking that, and that's in the polls as well. Well, so I push back on this. I don't think that's what people are thinking at all. I think people are decent. And I think people want to see us fight on policy, as Pat and I often do.
4: But also, I know

0: That voters decide at elections, but they listen in between elections. My dad grew up in public housing. I know a lot of people who've been through public housing, and people hear those comments that Senator Hanson makes, and they don't hear it just about the Prime Minister or his late mother. They hear it about people in our community. They hear it about themselves. And it was mean, and it was nasty, and it was inappropriate. And people will hear it for what it was.
1: Garth, today you referred to the comments that were unearthed. They're not fresh comments. They're from a podcast that she's recorded earlier where she does say Aboriginal culture is primitive. It is rather jarring given the way we generally talk about Aboriginal culture and our other cultures in this country. Were you surprised to hear them?
2: No, because this is her designing her language to be provocative and to get a stir. And that's what it takes on these podcasts. You know, they're unedited and they're screaming into the abyss. We live in echo chambers now, and that's the only way to be heard, is to make these ridiculous statements. And it's not designed in any way to bring people together. It's not designed to resolve the issues that our Aboriginal brothers and sisters have. It's designed to be offensive and to get a demographic of people behind her.
1: Those comments about Aboriginal culture being primitive, it is obviously, you know, it's not just a random comment. There are Aboriginal people who have expressed how disturbed they are and upset by it. Yeah. Are they right to be upset?
0: Yeah, I condemn those comments, and I understand why many Aboriginal people are upset by them, because it doesn't correspond with historical truth. I mean, if I think about the Noongar people in Western Australia when we had European settlers arrive in Perth and in Albany, if it weren't for Noongar leaders and people who helped them get water and food when they first arrived, there would have been no settlement. Now, that is not a primitive culture. That is a culture who has tens of thousands of years of knowledge of the land on which they were living. And you see that rich culture throughout Australia. So it's just historically inaccurate. And I would have thought that anyone in Parliament should have to be able to recognise the history of the land on which we live and also treat all Australians, First Nation Australians and others, with respect. And I'm not seeing a lot of respect from Senator Hanson right now. And we've got to lift the standard. Simple as that.
1: This is my last question on this, because I do want to move on to one other issue, which I think is pretty important, people's jobs. But one other issue is just generally that cartoon that the One Nation puts out. It often mocks lots of different people, if you watch them, and I do, I watch everything. That's my job. It's also made fun of a very young senator. There's been a lot of mockery of this young Labor senator. I know you've seen it. Is that the sort of stuff that you think is below the belt?
2: Look, I did raise concerns here. We've talked about the comments about Andrew Hastie, but they use a man's voice for the character for Senator Wong, made fun of the disabilities of Senator Steeljong, and yes, I think there's an element of misogyny in the way that they characterise Senator Walker. I don't have to agree with any of the policy positions of any of those, but I'd like to fight them on policy. But I would point this out. From a Conservative's point of view, do you think that the negative depictions of Peter Dutton helped or hurt Mr Albanese at the last election? I say this to One Nation voters. Pauline makes this thing about we need to work with her. She has spent, you know, her career dragging down Conservative politicians and attacking them. And those depictions of Mr Dutton were not kind. They weren't trying to prop him up. You want to know how Labor wins with such a low primary? Think about the impact of Pauline's attacks on the Conservative side of politics.
1: That's an interesting point. I want to move on.
0: Okay, hang on. We weren't the ones at the last election doing written preference deals with One Nation. And if you want to talk about what had more of an impact, I mean, your party is out there, Garth, doing deals with One Nation for preferences. I think that has a bit more of an impact.
2: If we're going to go into the deals conversation, Pat, let's talk about the Greens. Let's talk about the extremes on either side of this. But to be really clear, my comment is this. If Ms Hanson tries to pretend that she's the victim of attacks here when she's been perpetrating them for a long, long period of time. Sometimes they're against us. Often they're against Conservatives, which is
0: I agree with you. The cartoon's inappropriate.
2: But there's been across the board, and I've been willing to call that out.
0: Mm. Yeah.
1: All right, in the last couple of minutes, the Whyalla Steelworks is obviously a devastating bunch of news for people, especially if you have a job, 500 jobs gone. You've invested money in this plant and yet 500 jobs going today. That's a failure, isn't it?
0: Well, we know from what has been said by the administrators today is that this is the result of underinvestment over many, many years. For

0: firstly to the workers who are going home today facing a really uncertain future, I want to say I know what a kick in the guts this is, and there's no other way to put it. When it comes to the work we will do in the immediate term, that is about making sure that those workers get all of their entitlements and the support they rightly deserve to move into other parts of the economy and other parts of the business in Whyalla. But this is not an outcome that anyone should have been championing, and no one should welcome. This is not a time for anyone to say, I told you so. We've been working really hard to support these workers and we'll continue to do so.
1: Has it been a waste of public money trying to prop this thing up?
2: I think there's much better ways to reindustrialise Australia and keep good jobs and good pay in these key areas. Pat is right. There's a long history of underinvestment. The reason for that is because we've demonised industries that emit. We've made it difficult for people to invest in industries that emit. And yet, these are the industries that we need. When we talk about bringing back manufacturing, these are the foundational industries that we have. Get away with penalties for emitters. Drop net zero and allow energy to be produced across Australia in the way that is the most advantageous for industry. That's what Australia needs. Because if we have a strong economy, then we can build our standard of living and recover those things that I think most Australians feel we've lost. Energy is fundamental to this conversation, and it's at the heart of why jobs like these are being lost. They're not being transferred. They're not going to go somewhere else. They're being lost. And that's a sad day for Australia.
1: You've got 30-second reply.
0: Well, the last time the Liberal Party was in government, they got rid of a range of pieces of climate action and then they closed the Australian car industry. They're no friend of building up industry in Australia. We'll continue to invest.
1: All right.
3: That was Patrick Gorman, Assistant Minister for Employment. There before him speaking was the Federal Opposition's Garth Hamilton, the Shadow Assistant Minister for Energy Security. And that was, of course, Afternoon Briefing hosted by Patricia Karvelas. You are back here with me, Sarah Dingle, on ABC News Radio.
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3: Coming up at the next hour, you'll hear from a former immigration minister on One Nation's proposal to launch the country into net negative migration, cutting migration by 750,000 over 3 years. And we'll get the latest from the trial of veteran broadcaster Alan Jones, with a prominent former athlete today giving evidence. But first, 10 minutes of news.

0: pushed Mr. Jones away and said, "Okay, mate," in a tone which he said was to communicate to the broadcaster to get away from him. The man said he immediately left the apartment and later told multiple people about the incident. Alan Jones has pleaded not guilty to all 22 charges.
1: And if you're in an abusive situation or know someone who is, call 1-800-RESPECT. That's 1-800-737-732. 500 Whyalla Steelworks employees will lose their jobs, with the state government declaring efforts to restart the site's ageing blast furnace have failed. The 60-year-old furnace has been offline since April, and South Australia's Premier Peter Malinauskas says its eventual failure was inevitable. In addition to a $10 million support package to help reskill workers, the government will spend between $60 and $80 million to guarantee full redundancy packages. Mr. Malinauskas says other companies around Whyalla have expressed interest in hiring the employees.
2: The other thing that we've actually got our minds on is making sure that we don't lose anyone from the steelmaking operations or Whyalla more broadly that we're going to need for what's coming down the line, which is a new owner of the steelworks completely recapitalising the plant.
1: A warning, this next story may be distressing for some listeners. Indonesian police say they're interviewing witnesses as they investigate the suspected murder-suicide of an Australian man and his children. Indonesia correspondent Tim Swanston reports.
3: Bali Regional Police said neighbours went to check in on the man and his children after the man's wife called them from Jakarta. They forced entry into the Kuta bungalow where they found the bodies of 56-year-old Australian Damien John Shaw, his 4-year-old daughter and 6-year-old son, both Indonesian nationals. The three have been taken to hospital to confirm their cause of death. In a statement, Denpasar City Police said they were carrying out inquiries, analysing the scene, as well as reviewing CCTV and speaking to witnesses. Tim Swanston, ABC News, Jakarta.
1: Officials in Indonesia say at least six people are dead and hundreds of rescuers searching for 129 others who are still missing after a passenger ship capsized in the Java Sea. Authorities say they've successfully rescued 108 survivors from the ship that was carrying more than 240 people. Rinto Arahab says he was on the ferry.
4: The ship listed to the left. About 2 minutes later, I looked for a life jacket and held on to the side of the vessel until it finally went over. Then I climbed onto the hull and stayed there until two tugboats arrived to help.
1: You're listening to ABC News. A man has been charged with attempted murder after allegedly attacking the spouse of an Australian diplomat in Solomon Islands. Here's Foreign Affairs reporter Stephen Jedgetts.
5: Solomon Islands police say the Australian man was attacked just 50 metres from the Australian High Commission in central Honiara on Friday last week. He suffered deep lacerations and was medically evacuated to Australia, but the injuries weren't life-threatening and he's in a stable condition. Police in Solomon Islands say the attack was random and the man allegedly responsible suffers from mental health issues. He's now been charged with attempted murder.
1: With more than 90% of votes counted in the general election in Sweden, left-wing opposition parties look set to win a three-seat majority. Final results may not be known for several days, but the leader of the Social Democrats says that if the result is confirmed, Sweden will have a new government. The Prime Minister Ulf Kristersson, who leads the right-wing bloc, says the four opposition parties would find it difficult to agree on a program. The anti-immigration Sweden Democrats lost support for the first time. Gay bars and the homes of gay rights campaigners in Turkey have been raided by police, with dozens of people arrested. The authorities say that the aim of the raids in several cities was to protect families and children, but activists insist that their community is being specifically targeted. Back home, a disability advocate claims she was refused service by a taxi and an Uber driver in Canberra last week because she uses a wheelchair. Georgia Roberts has more.
6: Rosie Putland says her collapsible wheelchair fits easily into a standard boot space, but she was still flatly refused service by a taxi from a rank at Parliament House. Later that week, she ordered an Uber, but once she told the driver she had a wheelchair, they requested she cancel the ride. According to the Federal Disability Discrimination Act, it is unlawful in Australia to refuse public transport services, including taxis and ride shares, to people living with a disability. Miss Putland says she's sharing her experience in the hope that others won't go through the same. Uber and the Australian Taxi

0: The association have been contacted for comment.
1: To sport now, professional rugby will return to Canberra's Manuka Oval for the first time in more than 30 years. The ACT Brumbies have announced they'll play two Super Rugby Pacific fixtures at the Southside Oval. Brumbies chairman Joe Roth says playing at Manuka will provide the community with a special experience.
2: We're all confident that the quality of the game and the players that we'll see is world class on the field. But what we want to do is make sure that the game day experience is world class off the field as well. And I think the Canberra community is going to really enjoy these ones.
1: Hawthorn captain Jai Newcombe has labelled social media abuse levelled at Crows player Jordan Dawson as ugly. Dawson posted a message sent to him on social media after the club's AFL elimination final loss, referencing suicide. Newcombe says there's absolutely no place for this. The club says it's reporting the incident and another involving Calamachi to South Australia Police and the AFL's Integrity Unit. Newcombe says there's too much of it going on.
3: It's pretty ugly. It's disrespectful. It's so many things that we shouldn't have to deal with in a way, but I would say that's almost just tip of the iceberg. There's a hell of a lot of that that goes on pretty frequently that players have to deal with.
1: Veteran Sydney Swans defender Dane Rampey says it's a privilege but a little bit bittersweet to be named the captain of the AFL club for the rest of the season. The 36-year-old will stand in for Callum Mills, who suffered a serious knee injury in the qualifying final win over Brisbane. Rampey says he will be in charge when the Swans take on Fremantle at the SCG on Friday, with the spot in the grand final up for grabs. The Swans will also be without suspended players Riley Bice, Nick Blakey, Isaac Heaney, James Jordan and Chad Warner. Rampey says taking on the Dockers will be another tough test, but he can't wait for the challenge.
4: Running out leading the boys is going to be, you know, it's going to be an absolute pleasure. It's a thrill, it's a privilege. And yeah, it's a little bit bittersweet, to be honest, but this is the circumstance that we've been dealt. And yeah, we've just got to keep on keeping on.
1: To finance, the Australian share market is struggling for direction with higher oil prices and the prospect of a US rate rise tempering hopes of a recovery from last week's 3% sell-off. The ASX 200 has closed up 0.1% to end on 8,750. Oil is up. The global benchmark Brent crude is trading at $106.90 US a barrel. Gold is up and the Australian dollar is lower. It's buying 71.43 US cents. You're up to date with ABC News.
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6: Hello, Sarah Dingle here with you on ABC News Radio. 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
7: And we hope that we can get to the bottom of what's gone on here as soon as possible.
6: That's the WA Premier after an Australian man and his young children aged 4 and 6 were found dead in Bali in what police believe is a murder-suicide. And One Nation leader Pauline Hanson facing widespread criticism for calling Indigenous Australians, quote, the most primitive race on earth. Let's get more on that story now. One Nation leader Pauline Hanson is being criticised over those comments which she made to a podcast last year in which she labelled Indigenous Australians, quote, the most primitive race on earth, end quote. Indigenous Affairs Minister Malindiri McCarthy has called those comments outrageous and completely racist. Meanwhile, Environment Minister Tanya Plibersek says it suggests Senator Hanson doesn't know anything about Aboriginal and Torres Strait Islander culture. The controversy comes after One Nation released a more detailed migration plan, which would cut temporary migrant numbers by 750,000 over 3 years. The former Minister for Immigration, Multicultural Affairs and Indigenous Australians, Amanda Vanstone, suggests that Senator Hanson could learn more about Indigenous culture.
8: She might like to know that the Seven Sisters story that runs across the north of Australia in various formats reveals that Indigenous Australians knew about a particular star constellation where one star disappears for a significant period, you know, like a year and a half or something, and then comes back. That was only discovered by a German, do you call them astronomers? In the 1800s, but Indigenous people have known it for years now. Look, their knowledge and culture is differently constructed to ours, but to suggest it doesn't exist is just insanity.
6: Now, to

0: Migration. One Nation, of course, has unveiled its migration policy today, or further detail at least. They're planning to cut migration by 750,000 places over 3 years, which they say would be net negative migration to give Australians breathing space. Does it make economic sense to do that?
1: Look, I think Pauline's a bit like a child in, a high chair that gets a plate put in front of her and she sees something on it she doesn't like. So she chucks the whole plate on the floor instead of just leaving the bit she doesn't like. She has no capacity to regulate her thought processes and probably her emotions. I mean, immigration is quite a complex portfolio. It's who we are, incidentally, Sarah, Unless you're a full-blood Indigenous Australian, you've got migrant blood in your veins. That's how we built Australia. So it needs a much better performance from a would-be Prime Minister than, I'm going to cut this over this period of time. If you're going to cut temporary migration, what are you going to cut? You're going to cut university students? You're going to cut temporary workers? Gee, you better let a few industries know that, they're not getting the people they thought they were getting.
0: Well, on that, she has said that there would be 100,000 visas for international university students, which would be about one-third of current numbers. What kind of impact do you think that would have?
1: Reasonably dramatic impact. I mean, you cut two-thirds of someone's income, what do you expect from a particular product sale, You've got to expect a consequence of that. And perhaps she doesn't realise the degree to which the Commonwealth is involved in universities and funding them and needs the universities to do well. Now, look, I serve on a university interim council and have for a while. I'm aware of the complaints people have about universities. They're not perfect. But you know what, Sarah, you're probably not, and I regret to admit publicly that I'm not. Nothing's perfect. If everything was perfect, we wouldn't need a parliament. We wouldn't need a government. Everything would be smooth. So I think she just needs to do a bit more homework instead of just mouthing off.
0: On that, Pauline Hanson has been pledging for some time to cut net overseas migration, and many have observed that we don't necessarily, or the government doesn't necessarily, have full control of that number, in part, for example, because we have an agreement with New Zealand for free passage of New Zealanders and Australians between the two countries. What would cutting 750,000 over 3 years, would that mean we would have to upend and abandon that arrangement?
1: Look, I'd like to know, but I don't. but what I do know is this system, the immigration system, is like a wonderful instrument and you've got to play it carefully. You don't just go in and go bang, bang, bang with your fists on a piano. And that's not what you do with immigration. I mean, this woman is just out to get headlines, says she's going to cut this, cut that, but without explaining, for example, how's aged care? How's aged care going to go if we cut temporary migration? We've got a lot of people there on temporary visas, a lot in manufacturing at the just above semi-skilled level. How are these factories going to get workers? And then what are you going to do when they go bung because they can't get the workers? She's just got to realise that immigration is not a piece of paper you just write whatever you like on. You've actually got to work with industry and work out what they need. And what she should be doing is working out what do we need and then work out how to get that. That's what she needs to do.
0: On your point that the immigration system is like, a well-tuned piano, what then do you make of the coalition proposal to link Australia's migration intake to the number of new homes built? Is that a similarly blunt take on something that is, in fact, very complex?
1: Look, it's not as blunt as hers, but it is reasonably blunt because I don't know that you can show that new migrants use new homes, and I suppose you could argue, well, but if they, there's a relationship with who moves into the new homes, the new migrants move into older homes, you can argue that. But I don't know that I'd draw that that correlation myself, but, maybe they know something I don't know, but it doesn't appear obvious to me why you would do that.

0: the truth. And if you don't think we ought to do that, why have a court system? Well, we have a court system to protect us from being like those authoritarian countries where a minister can say, you're a bad person, you're going to jail. Ministers can't do that here. You know, so you have to be charged with something and it has to be proved before a court. That's a freedom protection for you and me. That's what the courts are. We think of them as jailing people. Well, they do, people who do bad things, but they also protect us from, you know, being wrongly accused of something. And to function properly, they need people to tell what they believe to be the truth. Now, Hansen's come out and said, he's a traitor for saying what he said. Well, he's a traitor for telling the truth to a court? Give me a break. How can this woman want to be in Parliament, or remain in Parliament, let alone want to be Prime Minister, when she's effectively saying, in order not to be a traitor, he should have lied to the court? Because he says he told what he believed to be the truth.
1: That was Amanda Vanstone there, who was former Minister for Immigration, Multicultural Affairs and Indigenous Australians in a federal coalition government.

0: I should say the next edition of the ABC's National Forum airs tonight and it explores the issue of migration. David Spears, the host, will be joined by Labor's Anne Arley, the Liberals' Andrew Hastie and One Nation's Barnaby Joyce. That's ABC's National Forum tonight at 8:30pm Eastern Standard and you'll be able to catch it right here on ABC News Radio. To South Australia now, where hundreds of workers in Whyalla will lose their jobs as a result of a decision to permanently shut down the blast furnace at the town's steelworks. State and federal governments are rolling out a $10 million transition and support package for workers. Staff were told about those cuts this morning. The losses forced by a decision to permanently shut down the ageing blast furnace, which transforms ore into iron. The once thriving steelworks were taken over by the South Australian government last year after its owner GFG went into debt. The business was placed into administration pending a sale process, which is expected to be finalised by Christmas. Administrators and the South Australian Premier addressed the media earlier. Premier Peter Malinauskas says preserving steelmaking in Whyalla is a top priority.
1: This blast furnace has been in place for over 60 years. It is an old, clapped out blast furnace that has not been well cared for or looked after, particularly by the previous owner. The blast furnace has undertaken at least three relines since it was first commissioned in 1965. But the last reline was over 20 years ago in 2005. So at some point or another, the blast furnace's life was coming to an end. It's occurred a little bit sooner than what we otherwise would have appreciated it go on to. But we accept the reality of the decision that Court of Method has made in conjunction not just with the interests of the safety of the people that work there, but also the future operations more broadly of the plant. Our interest as a government, first and foremost, has to be the long-term future of Whyalla to ensure that we preserve steelmaking in Whyalla in a way that is economic and commercial for the long term. And those plans remain on track. Nothing that occurs today disrupts or undermines our ability to deliver the long-term vision of Whyalla, which is to have a new steelmaker with new equipment and new technology making steel in a way that sets Whyalla up for the long term. That doesn't change.
0: South Australian Premier Peter Malinauskas there. Workers at the site in Whyalla say it's an emotional day.
2: For some, there's a broad spectrum of emotion. I'll be really honest. There's some that look at it and go, about time, I'm ready to go. There's others that will look at it and go, I can do it. Give me another chance. I'll get it going. Right? Because they're proud. There's people that have worked at the furnace. I don't know why they're still there, but they've worked there for over 30 years, right? And they're very, very proud, very determined. So they took it hard, right? Because they fully believe that they can succeed. However, I think that the other unions would agree with me, safety is paramount, right? When you're oxy-lancing a blast furnace, that's a tough, hot, dangerous job. And to continue, and I don't begrudge

0: for making the decision to continue to put workers in that line of fire for a maybe, right, is, you know, you have to call time sometime.
1: That's Shane Carger from the Australian Workers Union, Whyalla. Now to finance. Tapper Strickland is Chief Market Strategist at online trading platform Moomoo Australia. He says an American rate hike this week is highly likely.
2: The US Fed is set to hike rates on Wednesday, and the main reason why is inflation data that we got on Friday came in slightly hotter than expected. So as economists, we like to look at the month-on-month rate, and that came in at 0.3% month-on-month for the core. And that was against analyst expectations of 0.2%. So inflation running a little bit hotter than expected, and that's seen pricing for a US Federal Reserve rate hike on Wednesday lift to 85%. Now, the key thing for markets, though, really is, does this signal an aggressive set of rate hikes coming from the US Federal Reserve, or are they only set to raise by one or two? And that's what equity markets are trying to grapple with at the moment.
1: There's been a rise in bond yields. Should we be concerned?
2: The US 10-year yield has certainly risen quite a lot, currently sitting at 4.97%. And that headline number has been getting a lot of press coverage, a lot of doom and gloom headlines. But actually, when you look underneath what's driving the rise in bond yields, I think there are some really good fundamental factors that suggest we shouldn't be as worried as the headline number suggests. So when you do break down that headline number, you can break it down into many different ways. One of them is to look at what inflation is embedded into the rates curve there. And inflation expectations on the implied 10-year break-even have virtually very little changed over the past 2 or 3 years. So it doesn't look like investors in the bond market are fretting too much on the way of inflation. They still think the US Fed has a lot of credibility. And so therefore, the rise in longer-term rates is really being driven by the real yield component. And when you think about what drives real yields, you're talking about real neutral rates, productivity, long-term growth assumptions. And looking at the productivity figures in the US, they're running at 2.2% a year and have been for the past couple of years. And you compare that to what's going on in Australia at the moment, and we got productivity figures released a couple of weeks ago in Australia, and productivity has actually been flat since 2019. And actually, a lot of that flatness is driven by public sector or non-market sector productivity, which is actually at levels last seen in 2007. And so when you look at the impact of bond yields higher rates, it's likely to have a bigger impact in Australia than it is likely to have an impact in the US. So for investors, having a broad diversified exposure and having exposure to offshore markets are key.
1: Okay. And how are ASX returns compared to the US?
2: With the ASX, and this goes back to the point that investors should have a diversified exposure, particularly to overseas markets, the ASX closed down today by 0.1%. And actually, from a year-to-date perspective, the ASX is only up just 0.3%. And you compare that to in the US, where the S&P 500 is up 11.9% year-to-date, and the NASDAQ is up 13.3% year-to-date. So the US market is vastly outperforming the Australian market. And one main reason is exposure to the tech space that the US gives and to the big themes that are really going on in the global economy at the moment. And in Australia, while the resources sector has generally outperformed, financials have lagged.
1: Tapper Strickland, Chief Market Strategist at online trading platform Moomoo Australia. 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
3: G'day, Sarah. Good afternoon. The NRLW final series start this weekend. Matches on Friday and Saturday. The final series were launched in Sydney this morning. ABC Sports' Miles Holbrook-Walk was there.
4: Well, the NRLW finals are upon us. It's the most exciting time of the year when it comes to rugby league, and it goes up a notch now that we get to see the women's game added to the final schedule. There'll be two knockout matches this week. We'll see the Broncos, who, after a mid-season slump, will host the Newcastle Knights up in Brisbane. Broncos captain Tamika Upton says while there are some friendships on either side of the ledger, there'll be no such friendly interactions on that field across the match.
5: It's a whole new ball game now when finals start, so we know we've got to rip in even more, we've got to prepare even more.
4: In the other match, it's a game of firsts. The Tigers breaking a finals drought across both their men's and women's clubs. It's lasted 15 years. They're now returning to the finals where they've believed they should have been for some time. That game will be taking place at Campbelltown, not too far up the freeway from Canberra, who enjoy their first ever final series as an NRLW side. The Tigers Kezzy Apps says while it's great to be back in the finals, the job is far from

0: done.
1: Within our women's program, this is the first time that we've been in a finals series. So the club's buzzing, the girls are really excited, and yeah, we just can't wait to get out there on Friday night.
0: Of course, rounding out the top six are our top two teams. The Roosters haven't lost a game all year. They enjoy a week off, as do the Gold Coast Titans, who drew oh so close just a couple of years ago in 2023. Now they're looking for a revenge mission. Their first time in the top two, they will enjoy a week off as well. Despite having the week off, though, there'll be no second chances. Every game in the NRLW is sudden death, a knockout. If you lose, you're home. If you win, the dream stays alive. It all starts on Friday night.
2: Looking forward to that. That's ABC Sports. Miles Holbrook Walker at this morning's NRLW Finals launch. The big NRL news, Panther star Nathan Cleary. He's able to play in his side's preliminary final in 2 weeks' time after receiving a fine for dangerous contact. Not a ban. So, Sarah, good news there for all the Panthers fans out there.
3: Certainly is. Mark Adnall, thank you. Taking a look at the forecast for tomorrow, Tuesday, the 15th of September. In Brisbane, a sunny day, a top of 27. Sunny also in Sydney, but a late shower or two, a top of 24. Partly cloudy in Canberra tomorrow, a top of 19. A wet day in Melbourne, a top of 14. And showers also for Hobart, a top of 13 degrees. Overcast in Adelaide tomorrow, a top of 17. Sunny in Perth, a top of 27 degrees. And in Darwin, mostly sunny, a top of 35 degrees. 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
4: Thank you, Sarah. The Federal Minister for Indigenous Australians has condemned One Nation leader Pauline Hanson's controversial remarks about First Nations Australians. Comments have resurfaced from a podcast appearance last year in which Senator Hanson questioned what Indigenous Australians have done for the country, calling them the most primitive race on earth. Melandiri McCarthy says the comments are outrageous and racist. Meanwhile, One Nation has unveiled a plan to cut temporary migration by 750,000 people over 3 years. But the party is being urged to explain their policy in greater detail after concerns were raised about its impact on the economy. The proposal has been criticised by the federal government and the opposition. Hundreds of workers at Whyalla Steelworks in South Australia will lose their jobs following a decision to permanently shut down the facility's ageing blast furnace. The administrator says forced redundancies are unavoidable. A $10.2 million support package jointly funded by the state and federal governments has been flagged to help affected workers reskill. An Australian father and his two children have been found dead in a bungalow in Bali in what Indonesian police suspect to be a murder-suicide. Damien John Shaw was found by neighbours alongside his six-year-old son and four-year-old daughter inside their bungalow at Kuta. Police are yet to confirm the cause of death. And a prominent athlete is giving evidence at a trial of former broadcaster Alan Jones. In a close court session today, the man known as Complainant M alleged Mr. Jones kissed him on the mouth without his consent at a public event. Alan Jones has pleaded not guilty to all 22 charges of indecent assault and sexual touching. Sarah, I'll have more details in half an hour.
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3: Sarah Dingle with you here on ABC News Radio. Thanks for your company. Making news in New South Wales, fugitive property developer Jean Nassif has told a state corruption inquiry he was willing to pay $1 million to Liberal Party operatives if they helped his developments progress. And in Adelaide,
6: AI in particular is just changing every day and transforming every day, and that puts our young people at risk.
3: A private girls' school in Adelaide's Inner East is reviewing how it shares images of its students on social media. But we start overseas, and a warning, some of you may find the details of this story distressing. Indonesian police are investigating a suspected murder-suicide after the bodies of an Australian man and his two children were found in a home in Bali. Our correspondent Tim Swanston has more from Jakarta.
7: We understand that neighbours found the bodies of 56-year-old Australian Damien John Shaw, along with his 6-year-old son and 4-year-old daughter inside their bungalow at Kuta in Bali on Sunday morning. In a

0: statement, Bali Provincial Police has said that the neighbours checked in on the family after a call from the man's wife. She'd been in Jakarta for the last few days. Police said that the man's wife had called this neighbour after hearing her child cry in the background of the phone call. She then tried to, apparently the phone call was disconnected, and she tried again but was unable to get on to her husband. The neighbour contacted others and forced the door open when they discovered this fairly horrific scene where they found the three bodies inside. They've been taken to a hospital in Denpasar, where it's likely that police will conduct autopsies to confirm the exact cause of death. Police are treating this as a suspected murder-suicide at this stage. In a statement, Denpasar City Police said that forensic examination was being carried out. They said that they were carrying out inquiries, including crime scene analysis and looking at CCTV footage and speaking to witnesses there at the scene. But certainly, quite a horrific, quite a distressing scene that's unfolded over the last 24 hours.
1: Mm. And what is known at this stage about the family, Tim?
0: Well, Bali Provincial Police said that Mr. Shaw was born in Fremantle. So the family had said, or rather Bali Police said that the family had been leasing this bungalow in Kuta since 2022. So it appears that the family had been living in Bali at least for the last few years or so. Now they are examining further inquiries and so on as well. We've heard from Western Australian Premier Roger Cook. He's described this news as a horrific situation, said that it's a very confronting situation, very sad, and his hearts go out to everyone involved. We've spoken as well to the Department of Foreign Affairs and Trade. It says that it's providing consular assistance to the family of three Australians who died in Bali, and it sends its deepest condolences to the family at this time. So it's still pretty early days here, Sarah. It sounds like those investigations are sort of really just beginning, and I imagine we'll have more in the days to come.
1: That's our correspondent, Tim Swanston, in Jakarta there. And if you are in an abusive situation, or if you know someone who is, you can call 1-800-RESPECT. The number is 1-800-737-732. If it's an emergency, of course, please call 000. And another warning, this next story does reference alleged indecent assault. A prominent athlete has told a trial that he was left in disbelief after veteran broadcaster Alan Jones allegedly kissed him without consent at a public event. Mr. Jones has pleaded not guilty to 20 counts of indecent assault and 2 counts of sexually touching relating to 6 male complainants. Isabel Rowe is following the trial and she joins us now. Hello.
2: Good afternoon.
1: So, Isabel, what did we hear about this former athlete that we're calling Complainant M, his relationship with Alan Jones?
2: So this is someone who says he met Alan Jones when he was a bit younger, a teenager. He knew that Alan Jones was a prominent figure in the media landscape and that he was well known at the time. He describes their relationship as being both professional and social. He says that at times Alan Jones was very overwhelmingly complimentary and flattering towards him in his comments, and it made him feel uncomfortable. He said he would often greet me with something quite flattering, a champion, beautiful man, something like that. He talks about meeting Alan Jones at his apartment. He went there, he says, for a lunch once, and he commented on what he said was a beautiful set of tableware, and then told the court that he later received that set of tableware from Alan Jones as a gift. Something very similar happened, he said, with flowers. He noted Alan Jones had a nice bouquet on his dining table. He said something to Alan Jones about it, and then gives evidence that for a year he received weekly flower arrangements from Alan Jones. We know they were in text contact, and that is the sort of setup, I guess, or the background to the alleged offences in this case.
1: So what do we know, Isabel, then, about the alleged offences? What did Complainant M tell the court?
2: So there are 2 charges relating to Complainant M that Alan Jones has been charged with, 1 count of indecent assault and 1 count of sexual touching. The first is something that allegedly happened in 2015. Complainant M says he was at an event, which was sort of public, other people were there, and he says he was kissed by the defendant on the mouth. He said it was out of character for him. He describes the way he was kissed as this complainant was walking to his table to sit down. He says Alan Jones got up,

0: moved towards him and kissed him, not on the cheek, but on the side of his mouth, and that his lips touched Alan Jones's lips. He says, I recall thinking, you know, what just happened? Why would someone do that here? Why would he do that here? He said he felt like it was a very long walk back to his table. He sat down and he didn't then speak about it. He gives evidence that he froze at the time. He isn't quite sure what he did, but he said he was in disbelief and that he went home. On the way home, he says, or rather potentially as soon as he got home, he received a text message from Mr. Jones, which the court heard said, among other things, I hope you can feel my kisses, darling. So that was the first alleged offence. Some years later, he also alleges he went to Alan Jones's apartment again, something that he gives evidence he does from time to time. And he says that instead of a kiss on the cheek, which was more normal for their relationship, he gives evidence that Alan Jones began kissing him closer to his mouth. And at the same time as kissing him, he was saying things like, I love you so much, you don't know how much I love you. And then the complainant says he could feel Alan Jones's genitals touching against him or pushing towards him. He says that he pushed Alan Jones away and said, okay, mate, in a tone to say, get away from me. He says he then left the apartment quite quickly and doesn't remember saying goodbye. So that was the second of the two alleged incidents.
1: Mm. And the court was also shown a lot of text messages between the pair. What did they have to say?
0: The text messages give context, I guess, to the relationship between the pair. There were a lot of texts before the alleged incidents, and afterwards there are a lot of texts from Alan Jones where he uses very loving language. He says, I love you. He says, you know, we must catch up. He calls him darling. They are very romantic in tone, the text messages. Complainant M was asked, what did he make of that? And he said, I took it to mean that Alan Jones was in love with me, and I know that I wasn't in love with him in that kind of way. There were a couple of years of text messages which were given to the court via this man's phone, which he, you know, had to give to police. He says he ended up speaking to police in 2024, and then in 2025 as well, and his evidence will continue tomorrow.
1: Okay. Isabel Rowe, thank you for joining us.
0: You're welcome.
1: That's our reporter, Isabel Rowe, there. And if you are in an abusive situation or you know someone who is, again, the number is 1-800-RESPECT for the National Domestic, Family and Sexual Violence Counselling Helpline. That number, 1-800-737-732. If it's an emergency, of course, call 000. From a schoolgirl in Moree, New South Wales, to the first woman appointed to the High Court of Australia, pioneering Australian Judge Mary Gaudron is being remembered today for her contributions to the legal landscape after her death at the age of 83 on the weekend. During her time serving on the High Court from 1987 to 2003, she contributed to decisions which shaped Australian law, including the landmark native title case Mabo versus Queensland. Kate Eastman, SC, is a leading Australian human rights lawyer and a friend of Mary Gaudron.
2: Well, Mary Gaudron was an incredible trailblazer in every sense of the word. When she started as a law student, then as a law graduate, and then as a barrister, she was among very few women who practised as barristers in New South Wales. But she persisted. She became the first Queen's Counsel, first woman Queen's Counsel in New South Wales. Then she was the first woman Solicitor General. And then she was the first woman to be appointed to the High Court. So Mary Gaudron's life has been one of firsts in terms of the role of women in the legal profession. And she's always been a very strong leader and supporter of women in the legal profession.
3: And Kate, who was she to you?
2: Oh, to me, she was a mentor, a friend, and someone I very much looked up to. My first encounter with her was when I was a law student and had to ring her chambers in the High Court to invite her to attend a seminar that I was hoping she could speak at. I was terrified. But to a little law student, she was very kind and said, yes,

0: Of course, she'd come and speak at our law students' conference. So I met her then in 1988, and we remained in contact for many years, including in the last years of her life. I got to share with her some picnics during the COVID lockdowns, and I took her to Susie Miller's play Prima Facie,
1: oh, wow,
0: which she really enjoyed. And so it's just been a lovely, you know, treasured relationship for me over many years. But I'm not alone. And what I would say with Mary is that she had so many friends who admired and respected her. She had lots of associates who worked with her, who kept very close to her over many, many years. So she was very, you know, dear to many people. But, you know, she was a woman with a strong phrase and could be rather sort of direct in her communications. But in a way, we've all had that with Mary. But, you know, we love her. And I know that she loved her three children very dearly. And she's very devoted also to her grandchildren.
1: I did want to ask you about that, actually, because I imagine she would have to be a strong woman in order to be able to break down those barriers for women during her time.
0: Oh, absolutely. She was a strong woman, but she didn't hide from that. And in some senses, she could be very, you know, strong in her words and engagement, very firm in her views. She's a very private person, and so she protected her privacy and her family's privacy a lot. But I think what I would say from that is that what you saw in her was the strength and the courage of her convictions. She didn't have a lot of fear when it came to standing up to injustice. And as her biography records, she was born in Moree, so she saw injustice for First Nations people who she lived with in Moree, and you really sort of saw that through in her, some of her judgments in the High Court. She was involved in the Mabo case, and one that I remember very clearly was a case called Kruger and the Northern Territory, and that was a case where she said there's an implied guarantee in our constitution that children should be protected. So I'm paraphrasing that, not in the technical legal language. And that was a very important judgment to her in terms of the way in which she saw constitutional law as being a source of human rights. In terms of looking back at Mary's legal career and the types of cases she did when she was a barrister, she was at the forefront of cases involving equality, and she really made her name as a barrister in running the first equal pay cases. Mm. That women should be paid the same as men for performing the same work in the same conditions. So she has always had equality as a very strong driver in her personal life, but also in the way in which she's approached the law.
1: The Governor-General, Sam Mostyn, has said Miss Gaudron's legacy endures in the many people who followed the path that she helped forge. How would you say she's changed the legal landscape to what we see today?
0: I think for women lawyers in particular, she's shown that at times you have to have great courage to be a lawyer, and particularly an advocate. She's shown that that the world is open to all women lawyers, and that there should be no barrier to women having an active role in the legal profession, right up to the highest and top levels in the High Court. And certainly those who've come after her have been able to sort of follow in her footsteps. But I think for many of us, because she is a woman of firsts and a woman of great courage, that she really has shown that true Aussie spirit in a way. Her father was a train driver. She came from humble beginnings. She was educated by the Catholic nuns. But what she really sort of shows is a true Australian with the true grit, and also the importance that a fair go all round for everyone gives everybody opportunity. And I think she'd probably be happy with a description that she was just a person who had a go, had a fair go, but also was concerned about achieving fairness and equality for others.
2: Hmm. That was leading Australian human rights lawyer Kate Eastman SC speaking about her friend Mary Gaudron, the first woman appointed to the High Court of Australia who has died on the weekend, aged 83. Kate Eastman there was speaking to ABC News Radio's Laura Chilingirian.

0: bring you a fresh response to a story we covered earlier here on News Radio. We spoke with Michael Batchelard, who is reporting today in The Age and the Sydney Morning Herald allegations that leaders from the Exclusive Brethren, known formerly as the Plymouth Brethren Christian Church, had arranged far-right figures to heckle the Prime Minister, his ministers, Greens and independent candidates in the lead up to the 2025 federal election. Well, in a statement to News Radio, the Plymouth Brethren Christian Church says it was, quote, not involved in, did not coordinate efforts in, and made no payments or donations during the 2025 election. The church had no interaction whatsoever with any political party or third party group. It is clear that a number of individual members did get involved, which is their right as individual citizens, just like it is the right of people of other religions and no religion at all. One person who is a member of our church and who was interviewed said his participation had nothing to do with the church but was organised by a group of mates and colleagues. This is what we have been saying for more than a year, end quote. The statement from the Plymouth Brethren Christian Church continues to outline that the reporting today by the Sydney Morning Herald and The Age does not suggest any illegality in planning or carrying out the stunts. Overseas, the Israeli culture minister has said he will take immediate action to revoke the citizenship of the two Israeli directors of NASA, a documentary examining the AI-driven system used by the Israeli military to carry out attacks in Gaza. On Saturday, NASA, the film, won a special jury prize at the prestigious Venice Film Festival, where it also received a 25-minute standing ovation. Here is the BBC's Sebastian Usher.
1: In an angry tweet, the Israeli culture minister, Miki Zohar, has accused Yuval Abraham and Rachel Zohar of having betrayed the state of Israel. He described the prize awarded to NASA in Venice as shocking and said its directors were willing to harm their homeland just to win applause from anti-Semites. Mr. Zohar doesn't himself have the power to revoke their citizenship, but the mechanism to take such action does exist in Israeli law. NASA takes its name from an acronym used by the Israeli military to denote how many civilians are expected to be killed in any strike targeting a Hamas member in Gaza. The film is based on testimony from disillusioned Israeli intelligence officers speaking on condition of anonymity.
0: That was the BBC's Sebastian Usher reporting there. Coming back home, it's been likened to the Sistine Chapel for its outstanding cultural value, and it is currently on the market. The Big Peg, yes, it's a really big clothes peg in the New South Wales Central Tablelands, is one of the country's more unusual big things. The couple who installed a really big peg are now downsizing, and the sculpture is so big that it can't come along. Lani Otaway reports.
2: As you're driving through the golden canola fields south of Orange into Canoundra, a more than 5 metre rust-coloured peg rises on a hill. Its very existence is polarising, according to these online reviews.
3: Like the Big Banana and the Sistine Chapel, the peg is something that truly must be personally witnessed to understand its cultural value.
4: Just a big peg in a front yard.
5: Underwhelmed.
6: Truly amazing. Well worth a stop.
2: Others are left with the question of why.
7: Oh, it's a peg in a paddock. Oh, I'm missing the story behind it, so it's a bit random.
8: What does one use a single peg for? One sock?
2: Owner of the peg, Peter Stacey, says he never expected the humble statue to receive such attention.
9: I just thought it was funny, really. I saw a peg on a photo of a big peg in Belgium pinching the ground. When I saw it, I went, oh, that's just really clever, and I quite liked it.
2: So he decided to replicate it.
9: I was sitting in a pub one day after work with two mates just having a beer, and I said, mate, you reckon you can make us a giant peg? And he goes, yeah, no worries, I'll do that for you.
2: And so the 750-kilogram, 5.2-metre peg was created in a shed in Canoundra. Michelle Stacey, the sculpture's co-owner, says she had no idea what she was in for.
10: When it was delivered, it was really impressive. It was steel and on a crane, so it was a pretty big venture.
2: Once they concreted the peg 2 metres into the ground in 2018,

0: motorists started pulling over for a sticky beak.
1: It was kind of one of those weird things. We didn't actually think like people would be stopping or anything like that. We just thought it was just a sculpture in the front yard.
0: Another request the couple wasn't expecting was to use the peg as a kind of altar. Amelia Francis had developed an affinity for her family friend's property and decided it would be perfect for her wedding.
1: They just asked, can we get married in front of the peg? We said, yeah, sure, no worries. So made sure the lawn was nice and neat for them.
0: Amelia Francis says reciting wedding vows in the shadow of the giant peg was a last-minute decision.
2: On the day of the wedding, my husband was having a look around and he goes, no, we should do it in front of the peg because it was actually quite stable and good for the chairs and the sun was in a perfect position. So it just happened on the day that we chose to do it in front of the peg.
0: She says the statue has only grown in significance.
2: If we go past our little daughter, she knows that's where we got married. All my nephews now, every time they go past, it's like, oh my God, that's where my auntie and uncle got married. So it's quite sentimental with that.
0: After 8 years living with the giant peg, Michelle Stacey says it's time to move on. As the couple prepares to sell their property, they're hoping the giant peg finds a new home.
3: We can't take it with us, sadly. It's a bit big, so, you know, someone else can enjoy it.
4: That was giant peg co-owner Michelle Stacey ending that report by Lani Otaway. The giant peg, Mark Ardenau, are you interested? You in the market?
5: Well, I'm not sure. After listening to that report, some people loved it. Some people thought, yeah, I'll go and check out the giant peg.
4: Some people thought, I'll get married at the giant peg.
5: Yeah, not me. I don't think so.
4: All right, tell us about sport then.
5: Not if you want to stay married. Good afternoon, Sarah. The Panthers NRL star Nathan Cleary, he's able to play in his team's preliminary final in 2 weeks' time after receiving a fine for dangerous contact, not a ban. Now, Cleary made contact with Hugo Savala's kicking leg as the Roosters 5-8 launched a clearing kick just before the halftime siren in Sunday's qualifying final win. Now, Cleary was sent to the sin bin. Cleary was charged with a Grade 1 dangerous contact offence. He will pay a $1,000 fine after taking an early guilty plea. Now, the dates and times for the second week of the NRL Finals and the opening week of the NRLW Final Series, they have been released. Sydney Roosters, New Zealand Warriors, the losers in week one of the qualifying finals, they will host the NRL semi-finals this weekend. Roosters face Cronulla Sharks on Saturday night. The winner of that match will face the Dolphins in a prelim final the following week. The other semis between the New Zealand Warriors and the Newcastle Knights on Sunday, Eden Park in Auckland. The winner of that match will face the Penrith Panthers in a prelim final. In the NRLW, the West Tigers Canberra Raiders face off on Friday night. Saturday, Brisbane Broncos Newcastle Knights battle it out in a knockout final. The Sydney Roosters Gold Coast Titans had the week off after finishing on the top two of the NRLW ladder. To the AFL, Sydney Swans stand-in captain Dane Rampey is confident his team will continue to defy expectations as they prepare for Friday night's AFL prelim final against Fremantle. Rampey has been named skipper in place of Callum Mills, who injured his knee in the qualifying final win over Brisbane. The Swans will also be without suspended players Riley Bice, Nick Blakely, Isaac Heaney, James Jordan and Chad Warner. Rampey says the team has shown great spirit to play as well as they have.
6: We have doubts. You know, there are six important players that have been out of the team, but I think we can take great pride and confidence in what we've been able to dish up since it's all happened. And, we've got a quiet belief in our group at the moment.
5: To the AFLW, Port Adelaide ruck Matilda Scholes has signed on until at least the end of the 2030 season. The 21-year-old is the club's back-to-back best and fairest, also claimed her first All-Australian blazer last year. The young gun was already signed on until the end of 2027, says it's an easy decision to commit for longer. Professional rugby will next year return to Canberra's Manuka Oval for the first time in more than 30 years. The ACT Brumbies have announced they will play two Super Rugby Pacific fixtures at the Southside Oval. Brumbies chairman Joe Roth says playing at Manuka will provide the community with a special experience.
7: We're all confident that the quality of the game and the players that we'll see is world class on the field. But what we want to do is make sure that the game day experience is world class off the field as well. And I think the Canberra community is going to really enjoy these ones.
5: To tennis, and Alexander Zverev has dedicated his US Open title to his mother. The German beat the American Ben Shelton in four sets, 6-3, 7-6, 5, 7-6-2. It's the second major of the year after he won the French Open in June. He's told the

0: Fan said his mother deserved the credit for helping him overcome his diabetes as a child.
1: When your four-year-old son gets diagnosed with diabetes and doctors in the office tell you that life and sports will be very, very limited for that child, it takes a very, very strong mother to walk out of those offices and to say, my son will be whatever he wants to be.
0: And Manchester City has beaten their rivals Manchester United 1-0 in soccer's English Premier League despite playing with only 10 men for more than 70 minutes. The City midfielder Phil Foden was shown a straight red card for kicking out at United captain Bruno Fernandes after just 23 minutes. But City scored the game's only goal on the break in the 60th minute when Erling Haaland tapped in at the back post. Now the result continues City's perfect start to the Premier League, moves them level on points with Arsenal at the top of the table. United is 13th. So, Sarah, it's only Monday. Big week coming up. AFL finals, NRL, NRLW finals. Basketball season starts. Men and women, plenty on. It's going to be big. Going to be big. Sport, sport, sport.
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2: Mark Adnall, thank you. Taking a look at the forecast for tomorrow, Tuesday, the 15th of September. A sunny day in Brisbane tomorrow, top of 27. A late shower or two for Sydney, a top of 24. Partly cloudy in Canberra tomorrow, a top of 19. Showers in Melbourne and Hobart, a top of 14 for Melbourne. A top of 13 for Hobart tomorrow. Overcast in Adelaide, a top of 17. Sunny in Perth, a top of 27 degrees. And in Darwin, mostly fine, a top of 35 degrees. That's it from me, Sarah Dingle. Time now for news, followed by PM, and then Scott Wales will take you through the evening.
3: ABC News. Hello, I'm William Howard Evans. The Federal Minister for Indigenous Australians has condemned One Nation leader Pauline Hanson's controversial remarks about First Nations Australians. Comments have resurfaced from a podcast appearance last year in which Senator Hanson questioned what Indigenous Australians have done for the country, calling them the most primitive race on earth. Melindiri McCarthy says the comments are outrageous and racist.
4: There is rich history in this country, and you only have to travel to places like the Great Barrier Reef, to Cape York, to see incredible cultural significance, dance, songs and stories.
3: The Senate has voted to set up an inquiry into the grant scheme that saw a golf club in the Prime Minister's electorate given $6 million for upgrades. The club was one of more than 200 election promises Labor made under an invite-only sporting and community grant scheme that largely favoured Labor and marginal electorates. The inquiry will examine how the projects were chosen and if any members of Parliament had conflicts of interest. Earlier today, the Prime Minister said he had written to the Marrickville Golf Club to decline the honorary membership he was given more than a decade ago, but says he never knew about it. A warning, this next story may be distressing for some listeners. Indonesian police are treating the deaths of an Australian man and his two children in Bali as a suspected murder-suicide. Indonesia correspondent Tim Swanston has more.
5: We understand that the neighbours of a family in Kuta in Bali were called by the wife of that family, who was in quite serious distress. They then performed effectively a welfare check at the property in Kuta yesterday morning, where they found the bodies of 56-year-old Damien John Shaw, along with his 6-year-old son and 4-year-old daughter. Now, the bodies of the three have been taken to a hospital in Denpasar, where they're going to determine the exact cause of death. But at this stage, it is being treated by Bali Provincial Police as a murder-suicide.
3: If you or someone you know needs someone to talk to, call Lifeline on 13 11 14. New South Wales Police has denied unfairly targeting Sydney's LGBTQ community by conducting drug dog raids in Oxford Street nightclubs. Charlie McLean reports.
6: Police have conducted several raids in recent months, including a blitz on Saturday night that resulted in 28 drug detections and 12 fines issued. It sparked backlash from the city's LGBTQ community and legal advocates. Redfern Legal Centre solicitor Ryan Terrell says drug dog raids aren't an effective way to disrupt the supply of drugs.
7: Drug dogs are also often unreliable and can lead to unnecessary searches, including highly intrusive strip searches.
6: New South

0: Wales Police has denied targeting the queer community in Oxford Street and says it runs similar operations throughout the state.
1: Researchers say domestic violence is becoming more common in young people's relationships. It comes as the Domestic, Family and Sexual Violence Commissioner's new report has found sexual violence in Australia reached its highest level in 33 years in 2024. CEO of Full Stop Australia, Karen Bevan, says technology has made keeping track of people a lot easier.
2: Tracking and monitoring is so much a part of being on socials, connecting with friends and family. So the experience of domestic violence feels different and the way we talk about it needs to be a little bit different.
1: Two protesters who cemented a barrel filled with concrete to a road in a blockade outside the Pine Gap military facility in October 2025 have been sentenced in the Alice Springs local court. Chris Marakarani has more.
3: Judge Stephen Geary rejected a defence application to dismiss the matter against Jorgen Doyle and Yul Scarf, saying that would be manifestly inadequate. He noted both defendants' good character and accepted they held honest beliefs, but also raised the inconvenience caused the firefighters involved in removing them from the cement. No convictions were recorded, and both men were placed on community correction orders.
1: And in sport, Sydney Swans defender Dane Rampey will captain the AFL club for the rest of the season. He will stand in for Callum Mills, who suffered a season-ending knee injury in the qualifying final win over Brisbane. Sydney will host Fremantle at the SCG on Friday night for a spot in the grand final. And two Super Rugby Pacific fixtures will be held at Canberra's Manuka Oval next year. It'll be the first time the ACT Brumbies have played at the Oval in more than 30 years. You're up to date with the latest ABC News.
4: Good evening. Welcome to PM. I'm Barbara Miller, coming to you from Gadigal Land in Sydney. Tonight, what now for Whyalla and the steel industry, with hundreds of jobs at the South Australian plant to go? Also, One Nation puts a number, 750,000, on its target cut to migration. And anger over potholes on Victorian roads after a fatal accident involving a motorcyclist.
5: There are so many on the highways around Ballarat. The roads are absolutely disgraceful and have been progressively getting worse over the last 6 to 7 years, I suppose.
4: The future of Australia's steel industry is in the balance after South Australia's Whyalla plant announced it was shutting down its blast furnace for good. State and federal governments have already sunk billions of dollars into keeping the steelworks running, but it could take billions more to transition to a more modern facility. About 600 people have lost their jobs today, and while the steelworks waits on a new buyer, their future is unclear. Angus Randall has our report.
6: Whyalla's steelworks has literally left a mark on the South Australian coastal city. For decades, iron oxide has floated out from the plant's stacks, staining everything it touches a deep red. But since April, the plant has fallen quiet as workers tried to get the 60-year-old blast furnace operational again. Today, the furnace has been shut down permanently.
7: At the end of the day, the blast furnace made the decision itself.
6: Sebastian Harms is from Administrators Quarter Mentha, which was appointed to stabilise the steelworks and find a new buyer last year.
7: We've got to a point where it's simply unsustainable to continue the blast furnace recovery, and the failure of the blast furnace is inevitable.
6: With the furnace gone, around 500 workers are expected to be out of a job, plus a further 100 contractors working at the site.
7: Wherever possible, we'll undertake what's called redeployment. Wherever possible, we'll undertake what's called voluntary redundancies. But I've got to also be very honest, there will be forced redundancies in this scenario.
6: It's a day of mixed emotions for Whyalla Mayor Phil Stone. Hundreds of people are about to be unemployed, but after years of uncertainty, the city has some answers over its future.
8: As I always say, the centre of South Australia, the centre of Australia is Whyalla, and we will fight on. Thank you.
6: The SA government took control of the steelworks from British billionaire Sanjeev Gupta's GFG Alliance early last year, backed by funding from the federal government. GFG owed tens of millions in royalty payments to the state government and millions more to other creditors. Peter Malinauskas is the South Australian Premier.
9: Nothing that occurs today disrupts or undermines our ability

0: ability to deliver the long-term vision of Whyalla, which is to have a new steelmaker with new equipment and new technology making steel in a way that sets Whyalla up for the long term. That doesn't change.
1: There are two bidders in the race to buy the steelworks, Indian company Jindal Steel and Australian-owned M Resources. BlueScope, which runs the largest steelworks in the nation at Port Kembla in New South Wales, retains a right to last offer. The state government says a decision will be made before Christmas. Shadow Minister for Industry and Sovereign Capability, Andrew Hastie, says federal Labor should take the blame for the furnace shutting down.
2: And this is all caused by Labor and its relentless ideological pursuit of net zero climate targets. It's costing Aussie heavy industry.
1: However, Peter Malinowskis says the 60-year-old blast furnace's days were numbered.
0: The blast furnace was always turning off because no new buyer wants the old blast furnace. That's the point. It doesn't have a value. The blast furnace represents the old technology that no steelmaker wants anymore.
1: No matter who wins the bid, the facility will continue to function in some capacity in the interim, importing semi-finished materials to create the vast majority of Australia's structural and railway steel. It will cost at least $500 million for an electric arc furnace to replace the outgoing coal-fired blast furnace. Climate Energy Finance Director Tim Buckley says that transition should have been made much earlier.
3: It is a very dark day for the community and the workers of Whyalla, but hopefully it will actually put the laser focus on actually getting decisions that we need to see to actually build permanent, sustainable solutions for South Australia rather than trying to pretend that the end-of-life facility was somehow salvageable if we just pour another couple of $100 million of taxpayer money down the drain.
1: He says it could be around 3 years before an electric arc furnace is operating in Whyalla and hopes that many of the workers out of a job today can be retrained.
3: There is going to be a delay. Inevitably, there is going to be a cost to the community. There's a cost to the workforce. Retraining some of those workers is absolutely viable. Many of them have decades and decades of critically valuable skills. They will need some refreshing of those skills. We will need a mix of new and old workers to take the process forward. But we also are going to need literally probably 1,000 construction workers for the next 2 to 3 years while we build a new $600 or $800 million electric arc furnace.
1: The state government says iron ore company BHP is looking to hire 100 more workers, and there are hopes that other local heavy industry companies will take on some of the redundant workers.
4: That's Angus Randall reporting there. Well, 750,000. That's the target reduction to migration named today by the One Nation Party. One Nation says it would achieve the cuts over 3 years. The government and opposition have slammed the proposals, saying the economy and regional workforces would take a significant hit. We've been waiting for some meat on the bones of One Nation's plans to cut migration. That's should they win the next election. So how has the party said it will achieve that goal of 750,000? Political reporter Evelyn Manfield is in Canberra.
5: Targeting some specific categories that they've laid out, student visas and family by around 240,000 people, graduates and their families by around 230,000 people, and then the families of skilled visa holders as well, cutting those significantly, and then also vowing to kick out people who overstay their visa in the country, which they think is about 80,000 people. Now, they are promising not to touch the PALM scheme, which is specific workers or backpackers. But certainly, as you say, putting some more meat on the bones of this policy today, there has been a bit of confusion about One Nation's migration policy. You would remember David Farley speaking on Insiders about the net overseas migration and the true NOM and all of that. But today, saying that they're going to significantly cut migration, and then that 130,000 net overseas migration figure that we've been hearing about for a while now, that's the ceiling they say they're going to pursue after this initial three-year cut. So Barnaby Joyce on News 24 today arguing that migration is too high and saying that all of these temporary migrants in the country is actually making Australia more of a caravan park than a country.

0: Well, we're getting numbers down primarily by not issuing new visas. Right. I mean, this is where we take things down. And one of the big visas that are issued, of course, is people on family, on basically coming out. My son's at university, my daughter's at university, and he comes out, the whole family with them. And that is just untenable.
1: Mm. And it seems, Evelyn, the government and opposition are on the same page in their response to these numbers.
2: A lot of people, Barb, have been heavily criticising this plan today. In terms of the major parties, they both are promising to cut net overseas migration. We haven't got all the policy details from either the coalition or the government about exactly how they're going to get there. Opposition leader Angus Taylor, though, today called this One Nation policy half-baked and said he was deeply concerned about the impact it'd have on business. We also heard from Cabinet Minister Murray Watt. He was saying that this would destroy regional economies, but not just the parties. We heard from the National Farmers Federation warning that farm workers are not responsible for Australia's housing crisis and migration shouldn't be treated as political football. And then the Chamber of Commerce and Industry has come out as well, saying that business could not and would not support economy-damaging cuts to meet an arbitrary figure. Here's Murray Watt.
3: I don't know when Pauline Hanson or Barnaby Joyce last walked into an abattoir in regional Australia full of migrant workers, when they last walked into a hospital, an aged care facility. Those industries would be decimated if we didn't have some form of migration into Australia. We know the numbers need to come down, but we need to do it in a sensible way that won't rob Australians of the services they need.
1: And One Nation leader Pauline Hanson also making headlines today over previous comments on Indigenous culture. Why have they resurfaced, do you think, and what's the fallout there?
2: Yeah, this isn't the first time that comments from many months ago from the One Nation leader have resurfaced, and it does seem that journalists are just sort of picking through old interviews now that the One Nation leader has been doing over the last year or so. These latest from an appearance on a Conservative podcast from last year. She was talking with the two hosts about education in school and teaching children about Indigenous history. And then she went on to say that the First Nations Australians are the most primitive race on earth. And she questioned what Indigenous Australians have done for the country. Those comments have, of course, been quickly and widely condemned. We've heard from Indigenous Australians Minister Malindiri McCarthy saying they're completely racist and derogatory. We also heard from Liberal Senator Karen Little today calling the comments disgraceful and unacceptable.
1: That's political reporter Evelyn Manfield in Canberra. Staying with the migration target announced by One Nation, we're going to get some reaction now from the Sydney suburb of Burwood, one of the city's multicultural hubs. Reporter Sean Tarrick-Goodwin has been talking to people there about the news. Sean, just set the scene for us, if you would, and tell us what you've been hearing from locals.
4: Well, Barbara, I'm standing here on Burwood Road, which is the main drag, and it's absolutely heaving with people and businesses. You can see beef noodles, Indonesian food, dumplings and Chinese lanterns dangling off the awnings up and down the street. A lot of the signals that this is one of the most multicultural areas in the country and also one of the most densely populated. And it's transformed a lot over the last 20 years, particularly through overseas migration. Two-thirds of people today in Burwood were born overseas, and 80% of people speak a language other than English at home. Just chatting to some people on the streets here, I met people from China, from Cyprus, Bangladesh and the UK. Not all of them had heard the specific news about One Nation's policy announcement today, but broadly speaking, they say that they were pretty happy to have migration, but under the proviso that the jobs and homes keep up.
5: Well, my parents are immigrants as well, so like I think lowering down the level of migrants into Australia would be like a pretty bad thing to do, because most of our economy runs on migrant families.
6: Oh, I don't have a view on the numbers, but I think their occupations is the most important thing if they're contributing to Australia in the way that they're filling the job shortages. And they can speak English, of course.
7: Well, it's pretty hypocritical in terms of we're all sort of new immigrants. You know, we're not Indigenous. So, but then specifically, it's not much difference to Labor's policy, apparently, when you get down to the nuts and bolts.
1: And Sean,

0: one is like, it's long waiting list for now. Like before, like 5 years for paid, but now it's like more than 12 or 15 years, something like that, even for paid one.
1: Have you thought about voting for One Nation? Have they attracted you?
0: Well, I heard about it before, yeah, because of Labour and the other one is not doing so good now. So I'm thinking about One Nation might be the third option, but I still have to wait for it. Yeah. Wait and see, yeah. I mean, this is something too good. I may vote for One Nation, you know.
1: That's Burwood resident Shelley Guo. Now, this is just a small sample of people, but it does show that even in areas like this, there are some elements of One Nation's policy platform that are resonating with people.
2: Sean Tarek Goodwin from the streets of Burwood there. Thank you very much. This is PM. I'm Barbara Miller. I'll be with you more or less for the next few weeks. And you can hear all our programs live, or you can catch up later on ABC Listen. Ahead, anger over potholes on Victorian highways becomes political. But first, an Australian man and his two young children have been found dead in a home in Bali in what police say appears to be a murder-suicide. The family is thought to have lived in the Kuta Beach area for several years. Our correspondent Tim Swanston is following developments.
3: Good afternoon, Barbara. Quite shocking. What we understand is that neighbours found the bodies of 56-year-old Australian Damien John Shaw, along with his 6-year-old son and 4-year-old daughter, who are both Australian Indonesian nationals. They found them inside the family home at Kuta on Sunday morning. Bali Provincial Police have said that neighbours were called by the man's wife and the children's mother to check in on the family. She called them in some distress, according to police. Now, the neighbours appeared to have to force entry into the home after they saw no signs of life, and they, of course, made this quite horrific discovery. Now, police have taken the three bodies to a hospital in Denpasar, where it's likely that they'll conduct autopsies to confirm the causes of death, but they are at this stage treating it as a suspected murder-suicide. In a statement we saw just earlier from Denpasar City Police, they said that a forensic examination of the scene was carried out on Sunday, and they're following other lines of inquiries. They're looking at CCTV footage from around the area and interviewing witnesses at the moment, including, of course, the mother of the children as well at this stage. She was in Jakarta for the last few days. So it's still quite early days as far as that police investigation is concerned for this really, really quite horrific incident.
2: And do we know if the mother is also Australian, and what does that mean for where things go from here?
3: Appears to be likely an Indonesian mother. I mean, the family have been living in this bungalow. They've had this lease for this bungalow since 2022. And, of course, there's quite a large expat community in these areas, particularly Australian expat community, particularly in, say, Kuta and, you know, Seminyak and so on, these very popular areas of Bali. As far as this investigation from here, I mean, the Australian consulate has been informed and the Department of Foreign Affairs and Trade is providing consular assistance to the family. It said that it sends its deepest condolences to the family at this time. We've also heard from Western Australian Premier Roger Cook, as it appears that the father, Mr. Shaw, was born in Fremantle and was from Western Australia. He described the news as a horrific situation, very confronting, and our hearts go out to everyone involved. So, like I said, it's still quite early days as far as this police investigation. Typically, Indonesian police kind of give staggered updates now as they kind of get to work there. But no doubt, you know, like I said, quite disturbing and quite horrific discovery over the last 24 hours.
2: That's Indonesia correspondent Tim Swanston speaking to me there from Jakarta. And if this story has raised concerns for you or anyone you know, you can call Lifeline on 13 11 14. Now, any road death is, of course, a terrible personal tragedy. But a weekend fatality in Victoria has also become political, with the state government facing a backlash over the death of a motorcyclist after he hit a pothole on a rural highway. Potholes are nothing new, and neither is the anger they generate. But over the past year, frustration has been growing among regional Victorians. Just last week, the state's Auditor General published a scathing report, finding that almost half of the road network was in poor condition. The man's death has ramped up pressure on the new Premier, Ben Carroll.

0: a support for One Nation surges ahead of the state election in November. David Sparks reports.
1: His friends simply called him Tiki. 71-year-old Peter Mason from Ballarat was an experienced motorcyclist, and his fellow rider Casey Bandy says people are devastated by the loss.
2: Tiki touched a lot of people. He was known by thousands of people in around Ballarat, but it goes further than that. I mean, the Hogs and Cogs guys, they've put up a big tribute about him on the Facebook, and I've seen so many people from out of town, from Melbourne, Geelong, Bendigo. A lot of people have been hit by this, and it's really unfortunate that it's taken this for people to really stand up, you know?
1: Police are investigating the crash that killed Peter Mason. They say they've been told he lost control of his motorbike after hitting a pothole on the Western Highway at Trawalla, about 140 kilometres west of Melbourne. Casey Bandy says the community is angry and the number of potholes is out of control.
2: There are so many on the highways around Ballarat. The roads are absolutely disgraceful and have been progressively getting worse over the last probably 6 to 7 years, I suppose.
1: He says the state government has failed.
2: And we should be making sure that the people that are out there working every day driving these roads make it home to their loved ones. I think they failed miserably.
1: This tragedy comes at a time when the government and its new Premier Ben Carroll are trying to claw back support ahead of the election on the 28th of November. In regional areas, one issue that consistently comes up is the condition and safety of the state's roads. Premier Carroll this morning said his thoughts were with the families and friends of Peter Mason, and he defended the action he's taken on potholes since overthrowing Jacinta Allen to take the top job in July.
3: I've made it very clear there cannot be any more buck passing on road maintenance. That's why I have said it was outsourced in the mid-1990s. I'm going to bring road maintenance back inside of government. No more buck passing, and we will have stronger accountability than ever before. A proper reporting system giving the regions a stronger say in the roads and where the investment is made. And I'll also use minimum security prisoners to help us on this quest to make sure all our roads are safe.
1: Last week, an Auditor General's report painted a stark picture of Victoria's roads. It found about 48% of the network was in poor or very poor condition in 2024. That's worse than the figure of 39% 3 years earlier. 2 weeks ago, the government promised to double the number of potholes it repairs each year and get 500,000 fixed by the end of January. The plan will cost $352 million, on top of more than $1 billion already budgeted for road maintenance. Associate Professor Esan Yagubi at Victoria University is a civil engineer and an expert on road construction. He says it's clear the state has a problem with potholes and it should be doing better.
4: We should always be proactive rather than reactive. So nowadays, we've got access to technologies that we didn't have 10 years ago. For example, we can do the monitoring. To do the monitoring, it's labor intensive and it's not possible, obviously, with so many roads and so many kilometers of road that we have. But we can use the drone technology. We can use remote sensing and then get them connected to AI. And this way, we can just basically be ready before these cracks turn into potholes, for instance. I notice in Australia, compared to other parts of the world, like Europe and the States, we don't put enough research and development on these areas, like on roads, on potholes. We just rely on the old ways of doing things. Our standards are a little bit out of date.
1: Paul Strangio is an emeritus professor of politics at Monash University.
5: Really, what we've got here is potholes being elevated to becoming a lightning rod for a larger wellspring of anger towards the Labor governments, for community frustration with an aged and creaking and now rather discredited administration. So I think if it wasn't potholes, and we obviously do have a problem with potholes, as the Auditor General's report has indicated, but if it wasn't potholes, it would probably be something else, such as the mood of pent-up disenchantment.
1: This has been a Victorian government that's really tried to sell some big visions, several big visions, isn't it, over the years. Is there some sort of lesson about just concentrating on the basics of governance?
5: I think undoubtedly that this is a government

0: government that, yes, wanted to do some big-ticket items to move the dial. But at the same time, we should remember that former VicRoad staff, they're coming out and saying that the rot with road construction and maintenance actually has its genesis going right back to Jeff Kennett's coalition government and its privatisation and contracting out model. So there may well be a lesson there too.
1: Victoria Police is calling on anyone with dash cam footage of the accident that killed Peter Mason to contact Crime Stoppers.
2: That's David Sparks reporting. Good to be with you on PM. I'm Barbara Miller. The podcast of the full program is available on ABC Listen. You can find lots of ABC shows there, including ABC News Daily with Sam Hawley each weekday morning. Catch you tomorrow, I hope. Good night.
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5: Hello, Scott Wales with you for ABC News Radio. Very good to have your company. Thanks very much to Barbara Miller and the team at PM. Scott Wales with you, coming to you from Gadigal land. Coming up,
3: I do believe that as all Australians, we have to stand up and stand out against such divisive commentary.
5: The Federal Minister, Malindiri McCarthy, he denounces Pauline Hanson calling Indigenous Australians, in their Senator's words, the most primitive race on earth. And the Prime Minister pays tribute to pioneering Australian judge Mary Gaudron, who died yesterday, aged 83. But we begin with federal politics, and the government is warning One Nation's newly unveiled migration policy will destroy regional economies and could drive Australia's economy into a recession. It comes as a backlash ramps up over two separate podcast appearances by the minor party's leader, Pauline Hanson. Political reporter Lexi Junawick has more.
6: To quickly recap what One Nation has put forward, the minor party wants to slash migration in Australia by more than 750,000 places over a period of 3 years. It says it would deliver what it's described as net negative overseas migration. So that's essentially more people leaving Australia than arriving in Australia. Now, how it would do this, what it's put forward is that for 3 years, it would cap student visas at about a third of the current intake, which would bring it to just over 100,000 places a year. It would cut visas for families of both international students and skilled migrants to zero and ban people who overstay their visa from Australia for life. Now, through these measures, it anticipates that it would bring the temporary migrant population in Australia down to 2017 levels of approximately 2.1 to 2.2 million, and in their words, help restore Australia's living standards. Here's One Nation MP Barnaby Joyce providing a bit more detail about that plan earlier today.
7: You are seeing the examples of people coming poorer. Your homelessness is going up. These issues are happening right now in Australia. You have a cost of living crisis. You have people who can't get into houses. So if you talk to them, about the economic theorem of recession, and I don't concur that you're heading to a recession, I think they'll say, well, in my personal life, I'm in a bit of a recession right now.
6: One Nation MP Barnaby Joyce there denying that this plan would lead Australia into a recession, which is the federal government's key concern over this plan. So Environment Minister Murray Watt today said that this One Nation plan would essentially destroy regional economies and probably drive Australia's economy into a recession. Here's Murray Watt.
8: Apart from One Nation, we all recognise that we do have some already serious labour shortages in some industries, and that's why just coming out with these knee-jerk remarks like One Nation have done can be a real economic problem. I mean, their policy is like a magic pudding. They think that they can cut the numbers by hundreds of thousands, but they can still have this and they can still have that. It doesn't work that way. If you're going to cut numbers, they've got to come from somewhere.
9: And Lexi, what can you tell us about these two separate podcast appearances from Pauline Hanson?
6: Yeah, Joe, so if we start at the first, over the weekend, Pauline Hanson's appearance on the Carl Stefanovic show earlier this year, those comments resurfaced where she criticised Anthony Albanese, of course, the Prime Minister's late mother, over the time that she spent in public housing. Now, over the weekend, we saw widespread calls for Senator Hanson to apologise over these remarks. She's resisted that call for now. This afternoon, however, there's been fresh backlash to another podcast appearance from the senator, this time in September last year, where she appeared on a show called the JJ Podcast. And she labelled Australia's First Nations ancestors, and I quote here, the most primitive race on earth, end quote. We've got some vision from that podcast appearance. Take a look.
10: What the hell have they done in this country? For, so, you know, supposedly 60,000 years, they'd never invented the wheel. There was nothing there. What are we actually holding up? Mm-hmm. A few, you know, rock paintings? Sorry. Mm-hmm. Yeah. They're the most primitive race on earth. Mm-hmm. And we're supposed to be holding up and saying what they've achieved. They've achieved nothing.
6: One Nation leader Pauline Hanson there, and Joe, Minister for Indigenous Australians Malandiri McCarthy has been leading condemnation of those remarks from the senator. She has labelled them outrageous and completely racist. Here's Malandiri McCarthy a short time ago.
11: I certainly feel for First Nations people in regards to the comments made by Senator Hanson. It's totally outrageous, completely racist, but also divides our country in a way that we do not want to see happen right here in Australia. I do believe that as all Australians, we have to stand up and stand out against such divisive commentary, no matter whether it's on a comic cartoon show or whether it's on a podcast. That is not the Australia I know. It is not the Australia I want to see. And I call on all Australians to condemn such commentary.
6: Minister for Indigenous Australians Malandiri McCarthy there. And so far today, Joe, Senator Pauline Hanson has not fronted the media. She has, however, taken to social media to repost that appearance on the JJ podcast. And the caption reads, "The media is in a tailspin today about comments made a year ago on this podcast. Have a look, you be the judge."
5: That's our reporter in Canberra, Lexi Junawick, and she was speaking with Joe O'Brien. Hundreds of workers in Whyalla will lose their jobs as a result of a decision to permanently shut down the blast furnace at the South Australian town Steelworks. It's expected the decision will mean 500 workers will be out of a job, as well as more than 100 contractors working at the site. Workers at the site today say it's an emotional time, but the furnace is old technology and it does need to be replaced.
12: For some, there's a broad spectrum of emotion. I'll be really honest. There's some that look at it and go, about time. I'm ready to go. There's others that will look at it and go, I can do it. Give me another chance. I'll get it going. Right? Because they're proud. There's people that have worked at the furnace. I don't know why they're still there, but they've worked there for over 30 years. Right? And they're very, very proud, very determined. So they took it hard, right? Because they fully believe that they can succeed. However, I think that the other unions would agree with me, safety is paramount, right? When you're oxy-lancing a blast furnace, that's a tough, hot, dangerous job. And to continue, and I don't begrudge Seb for making the decision, to continue to put workers in that line of fire for a maybe, right, is, you know, you have to call time sometime. Right. So I personally believe rather now than later. Now we know what we're dealing with. Now, as I said, is day one on moving forward to a bigger and better steelmaking facility and community.
5: One of the workers at the Whyalla site today, the South Australian Premier Peter Malinauskas, says the blast furnace, which has been in operation since 1965, has to be retired so a new owner can be found for the site.
13: Here's the thing. The blast furnace was always turning off, because no new buyer wants the old blast furnace. That's the point. It doesn't have a value. The blast furnace represents the old technology that no steelmaker wants anymore. that blast furnace essentially had no value to the new owner. The new owner invariably and inevitably would be turning off the blast furnace once we get the new operator.

0: conditions in place, that blast furnace was finished. So absolutely, it's, I think, legitimate and to be expected that people have an attachment to a piece of technology that has served not just this town, but the nation well since 1965. But the very fact that it hasn't been cared for or relined in 20 years means its days were numbered, and you know, that day has now arrived.
1: Does that not actually make the sales process actually easier? Because
0: correct, yes.
1: The potential buyer does not have to worry about trying to keep this legacy thing
0: up. The answer to that is complicated. In some ways, yes. So one of the key things to make we want to do is preserve the ongoing operations of the rolling mill, for instance, which means they need billet. And to be able to stockpile much of that billet and have it there ready to go has actually been important, and the blast furnace has contributed to that effort. Now, as Sebastian said, and Tom mentioned, we've established supply chains to be able to see bloom continue to come into the country to be able to keep the rolling mills operating into the future in any event. But the short answer to your question is, on balance, yes, because the new owner, whoever that is, was not going to be using this blast furnace. They want to bring in new technology, which is absolutely essential to making sure that we achieved our stated objective of having something that is economic and commercial into the long run. What no one wants, what literally no one wants, is to have a situation where 5 years from now, we're back to the beginning. What we need is new capital, we need new equipment, we need a new owner with the capacity and know-how how to deliver something economic into the future.
2: That is the South Australian Premier, Peter Malinauskas, speaking earlier today in Whyalla. Looking to news abroad, there is an increasing call from within the industry itself for the acceleration of artificial intelligence technology to be slowed down. A researcher at AI giant Anthropic quit last week as he handed down an ominous warning that there could be a 10% chance of the technology wiping out civilization by the end of the decade. Known as the godfather of AI, former Google executive Jeffrey Hinton says while nobody knows the exact probability, most experts agree superintelligence will be developed and humans won't have the power to control it.
3: It could create nasty biological viruses, much nastier than anything we've seen. If it ever got in the control loop for nuclear weapons, it could obviously wipe us out that way. It can manipulate us really well. It could cause cyber catastrophes. It could bring down the banking system, the electricity system, and the water system all at the same time. There's so many ways it can do it. That's not the point. The point is we have to figure out how it never wants to.
2: But US President Donald Trump says there's no reason to slow the development of AI. Mr. Trump says it can't be left to China to develop the technology while the rest of the world pauses progress on artificial intelligence. With more CNN's Julia Benbroke.
4: President Donald Trump spent his weekend here in Ireland, but he is going to have a lot to deal with as he returns home. This was a two-day trip, and there was a mixture of official meetings as well as more personal endeavors, like attending the Irish Open, which took place at one of his properties here. But while he was on this trip, there have been growing concerns about artificial intelligence and the lack of regulations on it. A number of lawmakers, former AI employees, and even AI executives are raising concerns about the rapid growth of this industry. Some companies like Anthropic and OpenAI are even calling on Congress to put into place federal safety regulations to intentionally slow the pace of development. Trump was asked about all of this as he walked the golf course on Sunday. Take a listen.
5: We're leading China in AI. We're the most sophisticated country in the world. And frankly, I want to keep it that way because whoever wins AI wins. And we can put guardrails, we can do this and that, but I think you have a lot of negative forces that are bringing it up that shouldn't be bringing it up. And they're bringing up things that won't happen. But whoever wins with AI wins. You know, it's an expression that I came up with and it's true.
4: So some strong words from Trump on this. He is making it very clear where he stands. He said not once but twice, whoever wins AI wins. He has said that he wants the United States to be a leader on this. While speaking over the weekend to CNN, House Speaker Mike Johnson said that they need to be able to find a balance between national security and the immediate security of making models safe. He has said that he is open to a meeting with tech leaders in Washington to discuss this. He said one potential issue he sees is that they may want different things when looking for those regulations. Johnson says he has spoken about this topic overall with Trump.
2: That's CNN's Julia Benbroke with that report. Some of what's making news on the quarter hour. Two protesters who blocked the road leading to Pine Gap in October last year have been placed on a community correction order with no convictions recorded. Jorgen Doyle and Yul Scarf pleaded guilty to failing to stop loitering when directed by police. Judge Stephen Geary noted both defendants had good character and had accepted their honestly held beliefs. And Australians will debate the country's migration system and national identity tonight in a special ABC forum hosted by David Spears. The national forum will bring together experts, advocates and politicians from across the political spectrum to ask whether migration is still working for Australia. And ABC News Radio will take that forum for you just after 8:30 Australian Eastern Standard Time. An international developer has its eye on a property in rural Queensland to host a hyperscale data centre worth around $30 billion. It will be the largest data centre built in Australia to date and comes as the region grapples with how to balance the potential economic rewards of data centres with regulating the precious resources required to operate them.
6: Yeah, it's pretty marginal country from an agricultural perspective. We're in a dry period now, so it looks worse.
7: Andrew Smith is the mayor of the Western Downs, home to towns like Dalby and Chinchilla, about 250 kilometres west of Brisbane. He's driving along a dirt track at the feedlot in Wombo, which is licensed to carry 24,000 head of cattle.
6: We've got three gas-fired power stations up ahead, a feedlot and an application for a data centre on this bit of dirt here.
7: The dry paddocks have been earmarked for an extraordinary development, a $30 billion data centre proposed by Singapore-based developer Zera DC.
6: It's an interesting outcome to where this country was even 25, 30 years ago.
7: The Western Downs Regional Council received the development application last month. It's still very early in the process, but Mayor Smith is excited to welcome in a new industry.
6: So we need to be looking ahead at what's going to sustain this region. And we see it in agriculture daily, but we also see it with energy. So if this project does get approval, certainly there are lots of positives in regards to housing, jobs.
7: The proposed data centre will also need a lot of power. The Western Downs Digital Park, as it'll be known, would have a peak capacity of 2.16 gigawatts, roughly the same as the peak electricity demand of 1.5 million Australian homes. At full operation, it could use around 47 gigawatt hours of electricity each day, about a quarter of Queensland's current daily power demand. Experts say there'll need to be tight guidelines in place to make sure developers create enough of their own energy to prevent any negative impacts to the grid and cost to consumers.
8: That would be the largest to date proposal in Australia, but I think it's inevitable that we are going to be seeing multiple project proposals of this scale all around Australia.
7: Tim Buckley, director of independent think tank Climate Energy Finance, says Australia is in the middle of a data centre gold rush.
8: I see data centres as a massive investment boom, and I also see it as either the enabler of accelerating energy system transformation or, if done badly, a massive underminer of the energy system transformation.
7: One thing that politicians and experts can agree on is the need for new assets to generate the amount of energy needed to power data centres. But they differ in how much of a role fossil fuels should play. Mr. Buckley says gas could be a small but declining part of the energy makeup, mainly to back up renewable energy.
8: At the end of the day, the climate science is absolutely crystal clear, and so more fossil gas is not the solution. We need to embrace these industries of the future, but we've got to make sure they're not powered by industries of last century.
7: But the Queensland government says it doesn't agree with the federal government's plan to make renewables the national standard, arguing for an energy agnostic mix that includes gas and coal. A Zera DC spokesperson said they chose the site on the Western Downs because it was well positioned among existing energy infrastructure. If you flew over the Wombo feedlot, you'd see cattle, but you'd also see three gas-fired power stations, a major substation that sends power to southeast Queensland and New

0: South Wales, and several solar and wind farms. The developer says they'd connect directly to that substation, so they say it wouldn't impact the local Ergon Energy network that supplies surrounding towns. And they'd build an on-site battery-backed power conditioning system to manage the load to the grid.
1: Rosie, over here. Come on.
0: About an hour's drive from the proposed site, cotton and mixed grain grower Lisa Balmain is cautious about the announcement.
2: I can see why they've chosen the location that they have, because it's out of town and it's near existing power stations. But I was really quite shocked because we are a very water-constrained part of Queensland.
0: Ms Balmain is a spokesperson for the anti-gas group Save Our Darling Downs. She's worried that an increased demand for gas-fired energy will mean an increased demand for coal seam gas production.
2: The more wells you drill, the more water is being taken, extracted through that process in order to produce the gas. You know, there's already over 750 water bores that are predicted to be impaired by coal seam gas mining. Huge swaths of areas west of Dalby where those aquifers are being impacted. If there's an increased demand for gas production, that's only going to get worse.
0: The developer has promised they won't use drinking water or groundwater for the centre's operations. Right now, the Australian government is still hashing out what guidelines to put in place, keenly watching how other countries, like the United States, are wrangling the AI boom.
1: Come on. What's this?
0: For Lisa Balmain, that's essential. While she says she's not opposed to data centres, she wants guidelines in place around what natural resources they'd require.
2: As we've seen with coal seam gas, it can fracture communities, unfortunately. But you have to question what is the long-term legacy benefits for the communities that are being expected to absorb those impacts.
3: Lisa Balmain ending that report from Grace Nakamura.
4: Get the latest news when you want it. 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
3: The Prime Minister has paid tribute to pioneering Australian Judge Mary Gaudron, who died yesterday aged 83. Miss Gaudron became the first woman appointed to the High Court of Australia and contributed to decisions that shaped Australian law, like the landmark Mabo Native Title case. Anthony Albanese says she achieved a long list of firsts across her lifetime and leaves behind, in his words, a glow of the trail that she blazed.
11: Yesterday, at the age of 83, the great Mary Gaudron left us. With her passing, I'd like to pay tribute and reflect on the life of a great Australian, a fearless trailblazer, a tenacious reformer, and a beloved resident of Lilyfield in Sydney's inner west. Mary was born in Moree, northern New South Wales, to a Catholic working-class family. It was a childhood that imbued her with the qualities that were to sustain her throughout a lot of public service and social justice, endlessly working against the forces of discrimination. Whether it was the anti-Aboriginal racism she first saw as a child in Moree, or the entrenched sexism she faced when she arrived at the University of Sydney Law School in 1961. Mary's passion and integrity powered what the Australian Law Journal described as her outstanding and ingenious advocacy. She possessed a sharp analytical mind that began with that most essential of qualities, knowing which questions to ask. Indeed, as an eight-year-old in Moree, she encountered Labor Party leader Doc Evatt and asked him what he was referring to when he spoke about this mysterious object called the Constitution. As Malcolm Brown wrote in today's Sydney Morning Herald, Evatt took her seriously and, after a discussion relating the Ten Commandments to government, he sent her a copy of the Australian Constitution. That eight-year-old girl went very far. Even if you were to just add up the list of firsts to which her name is attached, it's like looking at the peaks of a mountain range. She was the first woman to be appointed Queen's Counsel.

0: in New South Wales, the first woman to serve as a state Solicitor General for any state, our youngest federal judge ever, and the first woman appointed to the High Court of Australia.
1: The Prime Minister, Anthony Albanese, paying tribute to the Australian pioneering judge, Mary Gaudron, who has died at the age of 83. And it's time now for a look at the sport. It is hello to Mark Adenall.
2: G'day, Scott. The Panthers NRL star Nathan Cleary will be able to play in his side's preliminary final in 2 weeks' time after receiving a fine for dangerous contact and not a ban. Now, Cleary made contact with Hugo Savala's kicking leg as the Roosters' 5/8 launched a clearing kick just before the halftime siren in Sunday's qualifying final win. He was sent to the sin bin. Now, Cleary was charged with a Grade 1 dangerous contact offence. He will pay a $1,000 fine after taking an early guilty plea. And the dates and times for the second week of the NRL finals have been released. The Sydney Roosters, New Zealand Warriors, the losers in Week 1's qualifying finals, they will host the NRL semi-finals this weekend. The Roosters will face the Cronulla Sharks on Saturday night. The winner of that match will face the Dolphins in a prelim final the following week. The other semi between the New Zealand Warriors and Newcastle Knights will be on Sunday at Eden Park in Auckland. The winner of that match will face Penrith in a preliminary final. To the AFL, both Fremantle and Sydney are claiming underdog status with a spot in the decider up for grabs after Friday night's preliminary final at the SCG. Now, despite Sydney's home advantage, the Dockers are set to start as favourites against a Swan side missing a host of stars. Fremantle vice-captain Caleb Sarong says Sydney's comprehensive victory over reigning Premier Brisbane has the Dockers on high alert.
3: You look at that qualifying final game and how well they played, you can't help but think they're as good a side, if not a better side, the way they're playing at the moment. The last two games have been incredible, so that's as far as we'll look.
2: To the AFLW, Port Adelaide ruck Matilda Scholes has signed on at least until the end of the 2030 season. The 21-year-old is the club's back-to-back best and fairest and also claimed her first All-Australian blazer last year. The young gun was already signed on until the end of 2027, says it's been an easy decision to commit for longer. Professional rugby will next year return to Canberra's Manuka Oval for the first time in more than 30 years. The ACT Brumbies have announced they will play two Super Rugby Pacific fixtures at the Southside Oval. Brumbies chairman Joe Roth says playing at Manuka will provide the community with a special experience.
4: We're all confident that the quality of the game and the players that we'll see is world class on the field. But what we want to do is make sure that the game day experience is world class off the field as well. And I think the Canberra community is going to really enjoy these ones.
2: To tennis, and Alexander Zverev has dedicated his US Open title to his mother. The German beat the American Ben Shelton in four sets, 6-3, 7-6, 5-7, 6-2. It's his second major of the year after he won the French Open in June. He's told the fans that his mother deserved the credit for helping him overcome his diabetes as a child.
5: When your four-year-old son gets diagnosed with diabetes, and doctors in the office tell you that life and sports will be very, very limited for that child, it takes a very, very strong mother to walk out of those offices and to say, my son will be whatever he wants to be.
2: The Perth Lynx have added forward Chloe Hodges to their team ahead of the upcoming Women's National Basketball League season. The 24-year-old captained the West Adelaide Bearcats in the NBL 1 Central this year, was named the league's Defensive Player of the Year. The WNBL season starts in mid-October. Hodges' signing is subject to league approval. Manchester City has beaten their rivals Manchester United 1-0 in soccer's English Premier League despite playing with only 10 men for more than 70 minutes. The City midfielder Phil Foden was shown a straight red card for kicking out at United captain Bruno Fernandes after just 23 minutes. But City scored the game's only goal on the break in the 60th minute when Erling Haaland, who else, tapped in at the back post. The result continues City's perfect start to the Premier League, moves them level on points with Arsenal at the top of the table. United stays in 13th spot. And Kimi Antonelli in a bit of motorsport has won Formula One Spanish Grand Prix. It's the Mercedes driver's 8th win in 14 races this year. The Italian now 81 points clear at the top of the Drivers' Championship, ahead of teammate George Russell. George Russell finished 5th in that race, and he's 101 points clear of Ferrari's Lewis Hamilton. Australia's Oscar Piastri finished 8th for McLaren.

0: scotoscopy history. It's just not happening for him at the moment. Hopefully he can turn that season around soon. Next race, Azerbaijan, a couple of weeks. So good luck to Oscar.
1: Good luck. Yes, his season at a bit of a crossroads. Mark, thank you very much. Mark Adnall with all the news in sport. Let's have a look at the weather around the country for tomorrow, for Tuesday, the 15th of September. Brisbane, a warm day, up to 27 degrees, your forecast top and sunny. 24 degrees and sunny in Sydney, a late shower or two. Canberra, 19 degrees tomorrow and partly cloudy. 14, your top in Melbourne on Tuesday, some showers. 13 and showers in Hobart. Adelaide, a top of 17 degrees and cloudy. 27 degrees and sunny in Perth tomorrow. And Darwin, 35 degrees and a sunny day. The news is next.

0: you could get an alternative in place. And the reason they didn't put that plan in place is because they're so ideologically driven. Everything has to be done with this green bent.
1: The member for the West Australian city of Geraldton says the local community will be affected following a shark attack. A man aged in his 50s has been taken to Geraldton Health Campus in a serious but stable condition after being attacked at Glenfield Beach. Kiralee Waugh says her thoughts are with the man, his friends and family.
2: Our town, this will ripple through them. It is a small community, a large city but still a small community, and people do know each other.
1: Plus, Qantas has added two flights from Perth to Sydney ahead of Friday's AFL preliminary final at the SCG between Sydney and Fremantle. The flights were scheduled following the Dockers' 14-point win over Geelong in Perth last Friday night. There'll be an extra flight from Brisbane to Melbourne for the other preliminary final between Hawthorn and Brisbane at the MCG. You're up to date with the latest ABC News.
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4: Coming up on ABC News Radio, the price of oil continues to rise as the crisis in the Middle East worsens. And a search in waters off Vanuatu is continuing, with more than 30 people still missing after a ferry sank on Friday. The passenger boat was travelling between the islands of Umbai and Santo with 47 people on board. 15 survivors have been pulled from the water and one body so far. That story still to come. But we begin with federal politics. One Nation leader Pauline Hanson has been widely condemned today for comments directed at First Nations Australians, where the Senator questioned what Indigenous Australians have done for the country. The comments surfaced from a podcast Ms Hanson appeared on last year, where she also branded Aboriginal Australians, in her words, as the most primitive race on earth. Gundidji Mara woman and Independent Senator Lydia Thorpe has told the ABC's afternoon briefing that Ms Hanson's statements are false and offensive.
5: They're false claims. We have generations and thousands of generations of knowledge of this country. We're the first scientists, agriculturalists. We maintained and sustained our land and our water and our totems for thousands of generations, and we're still continuing to do that. So that's completely false, and it's unfortunate that Senator Hanson is putting out that narrative. Aboriginal people have been putting our hands out to the rest of the people in this country, wanting to share the real knowledge, the fabric of this nation and what it's really about, and want everyone in this country to be a part of that. So, yeah, it's very disappointing, and it's very harmful, those comments, to a lot of our people across the country.
6: Pauline Hanson's tweeted out, "The media is in a tailspin again today about comments made a year ago on this podcast." She's included that podcast. Have a look, you be the judge. She's clearly arguing in that there's a broader context. You've seen it. Is there a broader context?
5: Look, I think that this is just the narrative of Senator Hanson and her policies that are quite divisive, and it's been 30 years of those kinds of rude remarks that cause harm to Aboriginal people, but also harm to the nation. We're trying to build a nation where we all belong, we're all respected, and I'm not seeing any of that coming out of Senator Hanson's policies or whatever she says. It's not about bringing this country together. And I know I'm guilty of saying things that have upset people out there, but we need to go through a truth-telling exercise so everybody understands the real history of this country and embrace it, be part of it.
6: That's really interesting the way you said that. You've said things that upset people. Do you want her to make amends for this? Is that what you're trying to say, that you can say things that are inflammatory and apologise and work through it?
5: Well, I think that, you know, if you're going to be a politician that is about, you know, the battler and the Aussie out there and what this nation is about, then it's got to start with the truth. You can't peddle lies out there to the public and cause this fear and division and hate.

0: towards the oldest continuing living culture on the planet. Everyone out there should be, you know, excited and proud that we here in this country today have the oldest culture anywhere else than anywhere else on the planet. That's something to be proud of. Children, you know, when they come into a classroom or come into a ceremony, they learn the importance of land and water and the air that we breathe and the animals and how and what their responsibility is in caring for all of those things for future generations. That's what
1: The Independent Senator Lydia Thorpe speaking earlier to Afternoon Briefing. This is ABC News Radio on this Monday evening. Scott Wales with you. Very good to have your company. Let's head overseas now. And Oman's foreign minister says a meeting in the country between Gulf states and Iran to discuss the Strait of Hormuz has been postponed. The meeting was expected to discuss possible agreements on the critical waterway and was scheduled to take place today. Badr el-Abousadi said the meeting has been delayed in the interest of consensus, in his words. He's a spokesman for the Omani government. This comes after Yemen's Iran-aligned Houthis had made major gains against Saudi-backed government forces, capturing parts of the Bab el-Mandeb Strait, another key shipping corridor. The BBC's Joe Inwood has this report.
2: We are now getting a clearer picture of the fighting that led to the Houthis' lightning advances. As they swept down Yemen's Red Sea coast, routing the Saudi-backed forces of the internationally recognised authorities. This footage was released by the group's media department. It's not clear exactly where or when it was filmed. Much of the footage is too graphic to broadcast. They say this is what remains of a convoy that tried to flee. Dozens of bodies in military uniform are clearly visible. There is no dressing up what has happened as anything other than a disaster for the Saudis and their allies.
3: It is the nature of war that such matters occur. There are setbacks, defeats, and victories. Even these forces that withdrew or moved from one place to another are now regrouping.
2: The fighting, it seems, is far from over. This was the aftermath of a reported Houthi projectile, which damaged a mosque in the Saudi region of Jawan. The Houthis claimed a different attack, striking the Sharura military base. They say they destroyed weapon depots and command and control centres. Despite setbacks on the ground, the Saudi coalition retains an advantage in the skies. They released this footage of what they say are Houthi vehicles being destroyed. As ever, civilians are caught in the middle. These people found sanctuary in the capital.
4: We set out in a state of hysterical panic on a motorcycle, not knowing where we were heading. And while I was driving, the motorcycle overturned. My wife, my children and I were all injured.
2: Yemen's civil war created one of the world's worst humanitarian crises. Its re-emergence in the last few days is adding uncertainty and danger to a region already in turmoil.
1: The BBC's Joe Inwood. And as the crisis in the Middle East spreads, the price of oil continues to rise. Barbara Starr is senior fellow at the University of Southern California and says the cancellation of talks will inevitably lead to higher prices for global oil and an even longer time frame for negotiations that could bring the wider conflict to an end.
5: Well, it just pushes off further trying to get any kind of resolution to this, especially now that we have essentially this additional front, if you will, open up in the fighting between the Iranian-backed Houthis in Yemen and the government forces that are backed by Saudi Arabia. That is going to cause more turmoil in oil markets. I think we're seeing it already. So it just puts off any kind of talks, put off any resolution, any coming together, any mutual grounds for discussion. And I don't think anybody's surprised that it's been put off. The Houthis do not want the U.S. involved in this. The Saudis, apparently, according to reports, called the president and asked him to get involved in striking the Houthi positions, and he declined to do so. So I think we're facing even more uncertainty and rising oil prices.
6: Give me your take on that, Barbara. Why is President Trump or the US not keen to target the Houthis? They have done previously.
5: They have, but right now the U.S., I think, is not in a great military position in the region to launch a new front of airstrikes, if you will. We are seeing the

0: Iranians continue to strike targets with U.S. allies, especially in Jordan. They've been able to strike U.S. bases in Jordan. And of course, we still have U.S. bases across the Gulf basically destroyed, and the U.S. military not able to work out of these locations that it's used for so many years. So perhaps not the strongest position for the U.S. to be in. And I think fair to say, the president is aware of certainly aware of the oil markets. If there is more uncertainty in the Red Sea, that's just another front again, if you will, in a choke point to choke off routine oil tanker traffic.
1: That's oil analyst Barbara Starr from the University of Southern California speaking to the BBC. And the price of oil is now approaching four-month highs as this conflict in the Middle East spreads, with the Brent spot crude now at $121.40 a barrel. And that will progressively start to flow through to the price of oil at the Bowser here in Australia. This is ABC News Radio. Let's get some headlines.
2: We found

0: The fugitive property developer Jean Nassif has told the New South Wales Corruption Watchdog he was happy to pay to influence political outcomes if it meant he'd get, in his words, a fair go. The ICAC in New South Wales is examining allegations that his top place building company paid factions of the Liberal Party to gain power so they would help his development progress. He's appeared today via video link from Lebanon. Mr. Nassif says he agreed to offer up to $2 million to party members but said it wasn't a bribe and he didn't care how they used the cash. Officials in Indonesia say at least six people are dead as hundreds of rescuers search for 129 others still missing after a passenger ship capsized in the Java Sea. Authorities say they've successfully rescued 108 survivors from the ship that was carrying more than 240 people. More than 600 Indonesian rescuers are searching for around 130 people still missing after the capsize. Meantime, a search in waters off Vanuatu is continuing, with more than 30 people still missing after a ferry sank on Friday. The passenger boat was travelling between the islands of Umbai and Santo with 47 people on board. Rescuers have pulled 15 survivors and one body from the water so far. The search is now focusing on a coastline where currents might have carried survivors rather than on open waters. A flying doctor service has been enlisted to help search for survivors. Dr. Mark Turnbull is a pilot and leader of the flying doctor service for Vanuatu's Northern Islands. He's told the ABC a lack of safety and possibly negligence may have been a factor in the cause of the disaster.
1: We found several people in a clump, and so when we spotted them, they sent out some ships and rescued those. And then we also located some people who had drifted onto an island called Tutuba. Apparently there were five of them that went ashore together. One of them died. Three of them have been rescued and one is still missing on that island. They don't know where he is on the island. The part that we felt that we were valuable for was especially searching the coastline. We did all that. We covered all the coastline that we thought may have some results. And we saw three people on the coastline and all of them were rescued.
2: The survivors that you did see were very weak.
1: Well, the biggest issue with someone in that situation is actually dehydration. And on top of that, they're exerting themselves physically in the most extreme environment. We dropped some water because we had half-filled bottles of water that were able to float. But it was quite difficult because it was extremely windy. And getting the plane to come down close enough to them, get photos of them and get the GPS coordinates at the same time was quite an undertaking. So we only managed to get one bottle of water to two of the survivors.
2: The survivors that you did see from the air, how did they respond to the plane?
1: They were delirious, but they were obviously happy to see us with a very serious look on their faces. And then we were able to actually catch up with these people when they were brought to the shore. So that was a good moment just to say a few words of encouragement to them. It seems the vessel's most likely gone down. So it was a pretty drastic situation for everybody. And I think some of them drowned immediately. And then they were scrambling for a tank. We found a tank which fits the description of what they said. There was this black tank. And apparently there was 19 people.

0: There was quite a serious case of negligence. And on top of that, the whole search and rescue operation itself was very delayed. It didn't kick in until a private individual took the initiative to make things happen. It wasn't actually really initiated by the government. It was more initiated by individuals who then went and picked up different people. And the coordination was pretty good at the end. There was a lot of camaraderie. It was quite impressive, but it was delayed. So I think that's one of the main reasons that we have only 14 people survive.
1: Dr. Mark Turnbull, a pilot and leader of the Flying Doctor Service for Vanuatu's Northern Island, speaking there to ABC's Pacific Beat. An Australian father and his two children have been found dead in a bungalow in Bali in what Indonesian police suspect to be a murder-suicide. Damien John Shaw was found by neighbours alongside his six-year-old son and four-year-old daughter inside their bungalow at Kuta. Tim Swanston has this report.
2: Fairly distressing story that's coming out. We understand that the neighbours of a family in Kuta in Bali were called by the wife of that family, who was in quite serious distress. They then performed effectively a welfare check at the property in Kuta yesterday morning, where they found the bodies of the three. They found the bodies of 56-year-old Damien John Shaw, along with his six-year-old son and four-year-old daughter. They were inside that bungalow in Kuta. Now, we understand that when the woman called the neighbour, she said that she'd heard, quite distressing scenes from the children in the background of that phone call that's been relayed to us through Bali Provincial Police. Now, the bodies of the three have been taken to a hospital in Denpasar, where they're going to determine the exact cause of death. But at this stage, it is being treated by Bali Provincial Police as a murder-suicide. They've said that the mother has just arrived back in Jakarta, where she was from the last few days. Bali Provincial Police, First Police Inspector Igede Adi Saputra Jaya said that Kuta Police have spoken with her, but progress is limited as she remains in deep shock and grief, preventing further questioning at this stage. But she's currently overwhelmed by shock over the loss of both of her children. So certainly quite a horrific scene there over the last 24 hours.
1: Tim Swanston with that report. Ukraine State Railway Company says it's quite likely that Russia was seeking to attack a diplomatic train which had some of Europe's most senior security officials, including former British Prime Minister Boris Johnson, on board. On Sunday morning, the train was passing through a station in Ukraine near the Polish border and had left earlier than planned. Soon after leaving for Warsaw, a Russian drone hit another train at the same station. The train had been evacuated and no one was injured, but this passenger said she was terrified.
3: We were travelling on the train. This was already our third evacuation. We were woken up in the middle of the night. I looked out of the window and saw that people had started running. We had to. I realised that something had happened and we needed to act quickly. But then I heard the explosion. So I told the children to run out of the carriage quickly in whatever they were wearing. I grabbed my rucksack with my documents and we all ran out too.
1: Russia's defence ministry says it attacked railway infrastructure used to, in its words, transport military cargo. Andriy Sybiha, Ukraine's foreign minister, gave this warning to Moscow.
4: Russian strikes are now hitting right next to the Ukrainian-Polish border. Specifically, a strike was carried out today. President Putin's terror is literally knocking on the doors of the European Union and NATO. That is precisely why partial measures are insufficient.
1: Mr. Sybiha is now calling for continued military support for Ukraine and tougher sanctions against Russia. Boris Johnson called the drone strike a random and senseless attack. There had been warnings about a possible Russian strike in that area. The BBC's James Landale is in Kyiv.
5: Boris Johnson was on the train. Former Prime Minister of Sweden was also on the train. So these were important people. They'd just been at a big international conference here in Kyiv. They were on their way home. They're on a special train. And an hour after they enter Poland, Russia attacks the station that they just passed through. Now, Ukraine's rail opera says it's quite likely that the train was targeted by Russia simply because they said the train left early. Because there was so much disruption and they knew that there was a threat of drone attack, a lot of the timetables had been moved around a bit and they moved this train on an hour earlier than they otherwise would have done. So it's entirely possible the train could have been in the station during the attack.
6: Yeah, and Poland describing it as an escalation?
5: Well, I think that's absolutely right. I think that at the moment Russia is escalating its conflict. with Ukraine. And we're not just talking about more attacks on energy and businesses.

0: but now trains and border crossings. There is a definite pattern here now. There's been attacks on border crossings with Romania and Moldova in the last few days as well. So there's a pattern here. And as part of that escalation, they think are clearly trying to make it harder for Ukraine to stay connected to the rest of its allies in Europe. So in other words, to make trade a bit more difficult, to make travel a little bit harder. People here in Kyiv go to and fro all the time through that border crossing that is served by that particular train route. It's the same train route that the American envoys took last weekend, Mr. Kushner, mm-hmm. Mr. Witkoff. You know, mm-hmm. this is a familiar route. And if Russia threatens that, deters people from coming, they, I think, will consider that a job well done from their point of view.
1: There's another interesting development tonight. Donald Trump said Zelensky of Ukraine has to stop hitting diesel fuel targets in Russia. I mean, it seems odd that that's to do with high... I think he's saying it's to do with high gas prices in the US.
0: Yeah, I'm not sure how much attention will be paid to that here in Ukraine, simply because at the moment the United States is providing a substantial amount of live intelligence support that allows Ukraine to make its deep strike within Russia. If that stops, then that matters. But if Donald Trump is merely making remarks that are maybe designed for electoral purposes back in the United States, I think they might take it with a pinch of salt here.
2: The BBC's James Landale speaking with Owen Bennett-Jones. Let's come back home now for a check on the sport with Mark Adenall.
3: G'day, Scott. The NRLW final series starts this weekend with matches on Friday and Saturday. The final series were launched in Sydney this morning. ABC Sports' Miles Holbrook-Walk was there.
4: Well, the NRLW finals are upon us. It's the most exciting time of the year when it comes to rugby league, and it goes up a notch now that we get to see the women's game added to the final schedule. There'll be two knockout matches this week. We'll see the Broncos, who, after a mid-season slump, will host the Newcastle Knights up in Brisbane. Broncos captain Tamika Upton says while there are some friendships on either side of the ledger, there'll be no such friendly interactions on that field across the match.
5: It's a whole new ball game now when finals start, so we know we've got to rip in even more, we've got to prepare even more.
4: In the other match, it's a game of firsts. The Tigers breaking a finals drought across both their men's and women's clubs. It's lasted 15 years. They're now returning to the finals where they've believed they should have been for some time. That game will be taking place at Campbelltown, not too far up the freeway from Canberra, who enjoy their first ever final series as an NRLW side. The Tigers' Kezzy App says while it's great to be back in the finals, the job is far from done.
6: Within our women's program, this is the first time that we've been in a finals series, so the club's buzzing, the girls are really excited, and yeah, we just can't wait to get out there on Friday night.
4: Of course, rounding out the top six are our top two teams. The Roosters haven't lost a game all year. They enjoy a week off, as do the Gold Coast Titans, who drew oh so close just a couple of years ago in 2023. Now they're looking for a revenge mission. Their first time in the top two, they will enjoy a week off as well. Despite having the week off, though, there'll be no second chances. Every game in the NRLW is sudden death, a knockout. If you lose, you're home. If you win, the dream stays alive. And it all starts on Friday night.
3: And the Panthers NRL star Nathan Cleary will be able to play in his side's preliminary final in 2 weeks' time after receiving a fine for dangerous contact and not a ban. Cleary made contact with Hugo Savala's kicking leg as the Roosters' 5-8 launched a clearing kick just before the halftime siren in Sunday's qualifying final win and was sent to the sin bin. Cleary was charged with a Grade 1 dangerous contact offence, will pay a $1,000 fine after taking an early guilty plea. And the dates and times, the second week of the NRL finals have been released. Sydney Roosters, New Zealand Warriors, the losers in week one's qualifying finals, host the NRL semi-finals this weekend. Roosters face the Sharks on Saturday night. The winner of that match faces the Dolphins in a prelim. The other semi between the New Zealand Warriors, Newcastle Knights on Sunday, Eden Park in Auckland. The winner of that match will face Penrith in a prelim. Scott, looking forward to these NRL finals. Yeah, a bit of a Nathan Cleary might have a bit of an injury as well, so we'll see how that goes.
2: Yeah, indeed. A bit of an injury, but he is cleared of any suspension out of that incident in yesterday's game. Mark, thank you very much. Mark Adenall with all the news in sport. Let's have a quick look at the weather before I take you to some news headlines. We're looking to Brisbane tomorrow, a top expected of 27 degrees and a sunny day. Sydney 24, sunny, with a late shower or two also on the cards. Canberra, 19 degrees and partly cloudy for Tuesday. In Melbourne, just 14 degrees and showers. Showers also on the cards in Hobart tomorrow, a top of 13. 17 and cloudy in Adelaide, 27 degrees.

0: And sunny in Perth, 35 degrees and mostly sunny in Darwin. 7:30 Australian Eastern Standard Time, 7 o'clock in the centre, 5:30 right now in the west. It's time for some news headlines with William Howard Evans.
1: Thank you, Scott. One Nation has vowed to slash the temporary migrant population by 750,000 over 3 years, reaching net negative overseas migration. The announcement comes ahead of a special ABC forum tonight, hosted by David Spears. The National Forum will bring together experts, advocates and politicians from right across the political spectrum to ask whether migration is still working for Australia. The discussion will examine population growth, housing pressure, social cohesion and what migration means for the country's future. It airs tonight at 8:30 Australian Eastern Standard Time on ABC TV and ABC iView. The Federal Minister for Indigenous Australians has condemned One Nation leader Pauline Hanson for her controversial remarks about First Nations Australians. Comments have resurfaced from a podcast appearance last year in which Senator Hanson questions what Indigenous Australians have done for the country, calling them the most primitive race on earth. Melandiri McCarthy says the comments are outrageous and racist. Hundreds of workers at the Whyalla Steelworks in South Australia will lose their jobs following a decision to permanently shut down the facility's ageing blast furnace. The administrator says forced redundancies are unavoidable. A $10.2 million support package, jointly funded by state and federal governments, will help affected workers reskill. An Australian father and his two children have been found dead in a bungalow in Bali in what Indonesian police suspect to be a murder-suicide. Damien John Shaw was found by neighbours alongside his six-year-old son and four-year-old daughter inside their bungalow at Kuta. Police are yet to confirm the cause of death. And Western Australia's opposition has called for the state government to review its shark mitigation strategy after a man was bitten off the mid-west city of Geraldton this morning. Scott, I should also mention that National Forum tonight also airing on News Radio.
0: Indeed. Thank you, William. Yes, in just under an hour from now, that National Forum on Migration hosted by David Spears.
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0: Coming up on ABC News Radio, the end of an era as South Australia's Whyalla blast furnace to be closed after 60 years of operation.

0: And we'll have all the day's news in finance as well, including that oil price, which continues to rise as the crisis in the Middle East appears to have no end in sight. The Australian share market today was largely flat. But let's begin this half hour in South Australia. The future of Australia's steel industry is in the balance after the state's Whyalla plant announced it was shutting down its blast furnace for good. State and federal governments have already sunk billions of dollars into keeping the steelworks running, but it could take billions more to transition to a more modern facility. About 600 people have lost their jobs today, and while the steelworks waits on a new buyer, their future is unclear, as Angus Randall reports.
1: Whyalla's steelworks has literally left a mark on the South Australian coastal city. For decades, iron oxide has floated out from the plant's stacks, staining everything it touches a deep red. But since April, the plant has fallen quiet as workers tried to get the 60-year-old blast furnace operational again. Today, the furnace has been shut down permanently.
2: At the end of the day, the blast furnace made the decision itself.
1: Sebastian Harms is from administrators Corda Mentha, which was appointed to stabilise the steelworks and find a new buyer last year.
2: We've got to a point where it's simply unsustainable to continue the blast furnace recovery, and the failure of the blast furnace is inevitable.
1: With the furnace gone, around 500 workers are expected to be out of a job, plus a further 100 contractors working at the site.
2: Wherever possible, we'll undertake what's called redeployment. Voluntary redundancies. But I've got to also be very honest, there will be forced redundancies in this scenario.
1: It's a day of mixed emotions for Whyalla Mayor Phil Stone. Hundreds of people are about to be unemployed, but after years of uncertainty, the city has some answers over its future.
3: As I always say, the centre of South Australia, the centre of Australia...

0: is Whyalla, and we will fight on. Thank you.
1: The SA government took control of the steelworks from British billionaire Sanjeev Gupta's GFG Alliance early last year, backed by funding from the federal government. GFG owed tens of millions in royalty payments to the state government and millions more to other creditors. Peter Malinauskas is the South Australian Premier.
2: Nothing that occurs today disrupts or undermines our ability to deliver the long-term vision of Whyalla, which is to have a new steelmaker with new equipment and new technology making steel in a way that sets Whyalla up for the long term. That doesn't change.
1: There are two bidders in the race to buy the steelworks, Indian company Jindal Steel and Australian-owned M Resources. BlueScope, which runs the largest steelworks in the nation at Port Kembla in New South Wales, retains a right to last offer. The state government says a decision will be made before Christmas. Shadow Minister for Industry and Sovereign Capability, Andrew Hastie, says federal Labor should take the blame for the furnace shutting down.
3: And this is all caused by Labor and its relentless ideological pursuit of net zero climate targets. It's costing Aussie heavy industry.
1: However, Peter Malinauskas says the 60-year-old blast furnace's days were numbered.
2: The blast furnace was always turning off, because no new buyer wants the old blast furnace. That's the point. It doesn't have a value. The blast furnace represents the old technology that no steelmaker wants anymore.
1: No matter who wins the bid, the facility will continue to function in some capacity in the interim, importing semi-finished materials to create the vast majority of Australia's structural and railway steel. It will cost at least $500 million for an electric arc furnace to replace the outgoing coal-fired blast furnace. Climate Energy Finance Director Tim Buckley says that transition should have been made much earlier.
4: It is a very dark day for the community and the workers of Whyalla, but hopefully it will actually put the laser focus on actually getting decisions that we need to see to actually build permanent, sustainable solutions for South Australia, rather than trying to pretend that the end-of-life facility was somehow salvageable if we just pour another couple of $100 million of taxpayer money down the drain.
1: He says it could be around 3 years before an electric arc furnace is operating in Whyalla, and hopes that many of the workers out of a job today can be retrained.
4: There is going to be a delay. Inevitably, there is going to be a cost to the community. There's a cost to the workforce. Retraining some of those workers is absolutely viable. Many of them have decades and decades of critically valuable skills. They will need some refreshing of those skills. We will need a mix of new and old workers to take the process forward. But we also are going to need literally probably 1,000 construction workers for the next 2 to 3 years while we build a new $600 or $800 million electric arc furnace.
1: The state government says iron ore company BHP is looking to hire 100 more workers, and there are hopes that other local heavy industry companies will take on some of the redundant workers.
5: Angus Randall with that report. One Nation MP Barnaby Joyce says he's standing by Pauline Hanson amid criticism over her comments about the Prime Minister's late mother during an interview for Carl Stefanovic's podcast in late January. Senator Hanson said it was, in her words, not on for people like the PM's mother to live in public housing for decades. Senator Hanson has resisted calls from across the political spectrum to apologise for her remarks. Mr. Joyce says he agrees with the One Nation leader's views on public housing and just suggested she wasn't fully aware of Mrs. Albanese's circumstances.
6: No, I'll stand by Pauline. The facts were not delivered to her, and I don't believe in the sort of clairvoyancy where people then have further details and then they say, because you weren't aware of further details, you should have been aware of further details, therefore I'm going to inspire a question that was never actually put to Pauline.
5: Labor's Housing Minister Claire O'Neill has told the ABC that Senator Hanson's comments are cruel and ill-informed.
7: Well, firstly, I think the comments were so out of line, callous, cruel, personal, and just the kind of politics that I don't want to see seep into our culture here in Australia. It should not be on for people's parents to become, part of the political debate. Mm. Anthony Albanese was obviously incredibly close to his mother, deeply offensive to him and to the government, and Pauline Hanson absolutely should apologise, as she should apologise for Andrew Hastie, a decorated war veteran, for calling him a traitor, as she should apologise for what she said today, the offensive comments about First Nations Australians. So your point about public housing is a really important one for me.

0: because the inference that she makes that somehow in her mind there are, you know, wealthy people, perhaps, you know, undeserving people in public housing, I don't think the facts are there to support that. The vast, vast majority of public housing tenants in our country are unfortunately in a deeply disadvantaged position. And we talk about this in the abstract. I think about the conversations that I have with Australians. Australians are fair-minded, generous, good people. They want to see the worst off in our society looked after. And I don't know how you can have Pauline Hanson, you know, decrying a homelessness problem in our country and at the same time saying that some of the most vulnerable people in Australia should get kicked out of public housing. Mm. Like, it just doesn't make sense.
1: Matt Canavan made a really interesting comment before that I'd love your reflections on. He said some of the censuring of Pauline Hanson, all of that, has actually helped build her up as a kind of martyr figure. Do you agree that sometimes to react to Pauline Hanson or to overreact, which is what he was implying, actually plays into her hands?
0: I don't want to get into the personalness of it, and I think we need to take care there, but I also strongly believe that there's a right and a wrong in politics, and it's part of my job to call it out.
1: Okay, so it's important to call out, for instance, her comments about Aboriginal people being primitive.
0: I think we can talk. We can talk about the politics and what should Labor say and what should the Liberals say and all the rest of it. At the end of the day, I've got a moral duty to call out rights and wrongs. And when we've got a politician, a national leader, who is running around the country, besmirching public housing tenants, besmirching, the oldest living culture in the world, I don't think it's the right thing to do to stay silent. That's my personal view.
2: So the Federal Housing Minister there, Claire O'Neill, speaking to Patricia Carvalis on Afternoon Briefing. Pensioners will be hit hard by the federal government's controversial private health insurance rebate changes, with new analysis revealing about half of the forecast savings will be clawed back from those on the age pension. Critics argue the move is a cash grab from a cohort least able to afford the changes. Here's National Health reporter Stephanie Dalziel.
3: The Parliamentary Budget Office analysis found that about half of the anticipated savings from this policy will come from aged pensioners. The government's moving to wind back the rebate that those aged 65 and over receive on their private health cover, banking about $3 billion to be spent elsewhere in the aged care system. But what this analysis shows is that about $1.6 billion will come from aged pensioners, although it's worth noting that the analysis doesn't distinguish between those on a full pension and those on a part pension. Independent MP Monique Ryan says this is a cash grab, affecting a cohort least likely to be able to afford the changes. She wants pensioners exempt from the legislation. Take a listen.
4: Don't punch down on vulnerable older Australians. So all pensioners should be carved out from this legislation. Now, that's going to take away half of the potential financial benefit of it, which I would say brings into question the worth of this legislation at all. I would really like to see it shelved.
3: The federal government declined to respond specifically to the PBO analysis, instead directing us to a statement from last week which said that the changes here are really aimed at re-establishing fairness among generations. It says that under this policy, under this change, Australians will receive the same level of private health support based on their income rather than their age. It also notes that modelling indicates about 44,000 Australians would drop their private health as a result of this policy change, which it says is a very minor portion of older Australians and a minor portion of the general population. Now, the federal government is under increasing pressure here over this policy from the Coalition, Independents, the aged care sector, the private health insurance sector, and the states and territories, which argue that if people do drop or downgrade their private health cover, that could put them onto the public system, which could really put more pressure on a sector that's already overstretched. The Coalition's vowing to block this legislation in the Senate, so if the federal government wants to get it over the line, it will need the support of the Greens, who are yet to land on a formal position.
2: That's our National Health reporter, Stephanie Dalziel.

Some of what's making news on the quarter hour. The Energy Minister, Chris Bowen, says he's confident in his appointment of former Liberal Party leader Susan Lee to the board of the Snowy Hydro Power Project. Labor announced her appointment to the board earlier today, 7 months after she quit politics. Miss Lee will help oversee Snowy Point 2.0, a

0: renewable energy project, which is billions of dollars over budget and years late. And Australians will debate the country's migration system and national identity tonight in a special ABC forum hosted by David Spears. The National Forum will bring together experts, advocates and politicians from across the political spectrum to ask whether migration is still working for Australia. That forum on you can watch on ABC, on ABC iView. You can also listen here on ABC News Radio. It gets underway at 8:30 Australian Eastern Standard Time in about 45 minutes from now. Let's get some news in finance now. Tapper Strickland is Chief Market Strategist at the online trading platform Moomoo Australia, and he says an American rate hike this week is highly likely.
1: The US Fed is set to hike rates on Wednesday, and the main reason why is inflation data that we got on Friday came in slightly hotter than expected. So as economists, we like to look at the month-on-month rate, and that came in at 0.3% month-on-month for the core. And that was against analyst expectations of 0.2%. So inflation running a little bit hotter than expected, and that's seen pricing for a US Federal Reserve rate hike on Wednesday lift to 85%. Now, the key thing for markets, though, really is, does this signal an aggressive set of rate hikes coming from the US Federal Reserve, or are they only set to raise by one or two? And that's what equity markets are trying to grapple with at the moment.
2: There's been a rise in bond yields. Should we be concerned?
1: The US 10-year yield has certainly risen quite a lot, currently sitting at 4.97%. And that headline number has been getting a lot of press coverage, a lot of doom and gloom headlines. But actually, when you look underneath what's driving the rise in bond yields, I think there are some really good fundamental factors that suggest we shouldn't be as worried as the headline number suggests. So when you do break down that headline number, you can break it down into many different ways. One of them is to look at what inflation is embedded into the rates curve there. And inflation expectations on the implied 10-year break-even have virtually very little changed over the past 2 or 3 years. So it doesn't look like investors in the bond market are fretting too much on the way of inflation. They still think the US Fed has a lot of credibility. And so therefore, the rise in longer-term rates is really being driven by the real yield component. And when you think about what drives real yields, you're talking about real neutral rates, productivity, long-term growth assumptions. And looking at the productivity figures in the US, they're running at 2.2% a year and have been for the past couple of years. And you compare that to what's going on in Australia at the moment, and we got productivity figures released a couple of weeks ago in Australia, and productivity has actually been flat since 2019. And actually, a lot of that flatness is driven by public sector or non-market sector productivity, which is actually at levels last seen in 2007. And so when you look at the impact of bond yields, higher rates, it's likely to have a bigger impact in Australia than it is likely to have an impact in the US. So for investors, having a broad diversified exposure and having exposure to offshore markets are key.
2: Okay. And how are ASX returns compared to the US?
1: With the ASX, and this goes back to the point that investors should have a diversified exposure, particularly to overseas markets, the ASX closed down today by 0.1%. And actually, from a year-to-date perspective, the ASX is only up just 0.3%. And you compare that to in the US, where the S&P 500 is up 11.9% year-to-date, and the NASDAQ is up 13.3% year-to-date. So the US market is vastly outperforming the Australian market. And one main reason is exposure to the tech space that the US gives and to the big themes that are really going on in the global economy at the moment. And in Australia, while the resources sector has generally outperformed, financials have lagged.
0: Tapper Strickland, Chief Market Strategist at the online trading platform Moomoo Australia, and he was speaking there with ABC News Radio's Sarah Dingle. Briefly, the Australian dollar, it's at 71.3 US cents and 52.8 British pence.

0: A bug with genetics older than an extinct volcano near Orange in the central west of New South Wales is up for being listed as critically endangered. The Conobolus velvet worm only lives in the Mount Conobolus State Conservation Area near Orange and is genetically at least 400 million years old. The small brown and purple invertebrate is a carnivore and hunts by spitting out a slime-like substance and dissolving its prey. National Parks and Wildlife Service Ranger Jack Fry told the ABC's Lani Ottaway about this small but very mighty species.
1: The velvet worm's a small brown little worm, but by saying worm, it's actually got legs, which is a bit unusual. It's called a worm because of how ancient it is, so it's, you know, at least 400 million years in its genetics.
2: Does that age of its genetics make it older than Garnabool or Mount Conobolus itself?
1: Yes, the mountain is only between 13 and 11 million years old, so give or take. It survived, you know, ice ages and heatings and dryings and that sort of thing to get to us, but it's likely that its habitat range has decreased significantly, and the fact that it's just located solely up on Garnabool and Mount Conobolus is testament to its hanging in there, but being quite rare now.
2: How resilient is it? You just listed some of the things it's been through, like ice ages. What are its threats now?
1: There's over around 140 in the greater family, but this one, Cephalophobia parvamenta, is only known to around Mount Conobolus. Its greatest threats now are incorrect fire regimes. As some people know, we had a big serious fire in 2018. Those are the sort of things, if not managed correctly, are likely to cause drying of the species. So it's very susceptible to drying out, and it must exist in, you know, solely within wet leaf litter and decaying logs, which again gives you a bit of an idea of how long it takes for trees to grow. Say 80, 100 years, they have to fall, they have to season, they have to reach a rotting capacity for then the species to live in.
2: When we're looking at the threats on the mountain now, do we have an idea of how many individuals there are up there?
1: No, it's pretty unclear, and that's the beautiful thing about getting things listed and sort of this status of critically endangered, because it will allow us to get more funding and to be able to look at the species in greater detail. Its threats are fire, but also pigs, which we're flat out controlling every year.
2: What are some unique characteristics about this worm?
1: They hunt in a variety of different ways, but it's got a little papillae on its front, kind of like a mouth, and it can shoot a slime-like substance up onto its prey and then suck it back up to dissolve it, which is, yeah, it's quite fascinating how they hunt and that they are carnivorous.
2: How important is this worm in the wider network of invertebrates and the ecosystem on top of the mountain?
1: Like anything, things fill a niche in nature. And so its importance is that it hunts things smaller than it and controls and levels out, you know, certain insects in the environment. So, yeah, like any apex predator or anything, hunters are quite important for, you know, controlling numbers of certain things.
2: The proposal to list it as critically endangered is open for public submissions at the moment until early October. Once that closes, what happens next?
1: The New South Wales Threatened Species Scientific Committee have to decide if it is a critically endangered species. That's just one before extinct in the wild and extinct. So, you know, critically endangered is peak in terms of trying to protect this species. It should be interesting to note that invertebrates aren't necessarily protected under the Act. So making an invertebrate in a critically endangered species gives it that protection. If it does get the listing, it generates a plan to focus on its survival and stop it from becoming extinct. They're just fascinating creatures, and the mountain continues to give us more and more taxonomically and genetically distinct species compared to the rest of the region. Its elevation and protection as a conservation area is pretty important, so it's stable enough for us to be able to do further research to protect the species.
0: National Parks and Wildlife Service Ranger Jack Fry speaking to the ABC's Lani Ottaway about the velvet worm, the Conobolus velvet worm is found in a very specific location near Orange in the central west of New South Wales. The news is not too far away, but before we do that, it is time for another look at the sport, and it's hello once again to Mark Adenall.
3: G'day, Scott. The Penrith Panthers say co-captain Nathan Cleary has suffered a stress-related bone issue in his foot during Sunday's NRL qualifying final win over the Sydney Roosters. The star halfback will be assessed, monitored by the club's medical team. Now, Cleary is free to play in his side's preliminary final in 2 weeks' time after he was fined after accepting an early guilty plea to a Grade 1 dangerous contact charge. And the dates and times for the second week of the NRL Finals and the opening week of the NRW Finals series have been released. The Sydney Roosters, New Zealand Warriors, the losers in Week 1's qualifying finals, will host the NRL semi-finals this weekend. The Roosters face the Cronulla Sharks on Saturday night. Now, the winner of that match will face the Dolphins in a prelim final the following week. The other semi between the New Zealand Warriors, Newcastle Knights, will be on Sunday at Eden Park in Auckland. The winner of that match to face Penrith in a prelim final. To the NRLW, the West Tigers, Canberra Raiders face off on Friday night. Each club's maiden finals appearance. On Saturday, the Brisbane Broncos, Newcastle Knights battle it out in a knockout final. The Sydney Roosters, Gold Coast Titans have a week off after finishing in the top two on the NRLW ladder. Two Super Rugby Pacific fixtures will be held at Canberra's Manuka Oval next year. It will be the first time the ACT Brumbies have played at the Oval in more than 30 years. ACT Sport and Recreation Minister Chris Steele says the fixtures bring the Brumbies back to their spiritual home.
4: It may be more accessible for people on the south side of the city, and we know that there's a really strong community of rugby supporters on the south side of Canberra that I'm sure will want to take up the opportunity to come here and support the Brumbies in the two matches.
3: To the AFL, both Fremantle and Sydney are claiming underdog status with a spot in the decider, the grand final, up for grabs after Friday night's preliminary final at the SCG. Despite Sydney's home advantage, the Dockers are set to start as favourites against the Swan side, missing a host of stars. Fremantle vice-captain Caleb Sarong says Sydney's comprehensive victory over reigning premier Brisbane has the Dockers on high alert.
5: You look at that qualifying final game and how well they played, you can't help but think they're as good a side, if not a better side, the way they're playing at the moment. The last two games have been incredible, so that's as far as we'll look.
3: To the AFLW, Port Adelaide ruck Matilda Schultz has signed on until at least the end of the 2030 season. The 21-year-old is the club's back-to-back best and fairest, also claimed her first All-Australian blazer last year. The young gun was already signed on until the end of 2027, says it's an easy decision to commit for longer. To tennis, Alexander Zverev has dedicated his US Open title to his mother. The German beat the American Ben Shelton in four sets, 6-3, 7-6, 5-7, 6-2. It's the second major of the year after he won the French Open in June. He's told the fans that his mother deserved the credit for helping him overcome his diabetes as a child.
6: When your four-year-old son gets diagnosed with diabetes, and doctors in the office tell you that life and sports will be very, very limited for that child, it takes a very, very strong mother to walk out of those offices and to say, my son will be whatever he wants to be.
3: Manchester City has beaten their rivals Manchester United 1-0 in soccer's English Premier League, despite playing with only 10 men for more than 70 minutes. The City midfielder Phil Foden was shown a straight red card for kicking out at United captain Bruno Fernandes after just 23 minutes. But City scored the game's only goal on the break in the 60th minute when Erling Haaland tapped in at the back post. The result continues City's perfect start to the Premier League, moves them level on points with Arsenal at the top of the table. United stays in 13th spot. And to some motorsport, Kimi Antonelli's won the Formula One Spanish Grand Prix. It's the Mercedes driver's eighth win in 14 races this year. The Italian is now 81 points clear at the top of the Drivers' Championship ahead of teammate George Russell. In the Spanish Grand Prix, Australia's Oscar Piastri, he finished eighth for McLaren and he is seventh on the driver's standings. So, Scott, just repeating that top score in the top story, NRL Penrith Panthers say co-captain Nathan Cleary suffered a stress-related bone issue in his foot during Sunday's NRL qualifying final win over the Roosters. Mm. The star halfback will be assessed, monitored by the club's medical team. We will see what happens there.
0: Indeed, we will, Mark. Thank you very much. Mark Adenall with all the news in sport. Nathan Cleary, of course, has 2 weeks to get that foot right because Penrith, they have the week off after their victory over the Roosters yesterday as the Rugby League finals approach the grand final in a couple of weeks from now. Scott Wales with you this evening here on ABC News Radio. Very good to have your company. Let's just get current temperatures around Australia before I take you to 5 minutes of news. In Brisbane right now, it is currently 17 degrees, 20 degrees as we go to air in Sydney this evening, 13 for you in Canberra, 16 degrees, a warm evening in Melbourne, 15 in Hobart, 15 also right now in Adelaide, 21 degrees in Perth, 29 degrees in Darwin. It's news.

0: ABC News, good evening. I'm William Howard Evans. Australia's migration system and national identity will be put under the spotlight tonight in the ABC's latest national forum. Kaveh Akbari has more.
1: David Spears will host the discussion, bringing together political figures, experts and advocates from across the country. The first panel includes former Deputy Prime Minister John Anderson, former Immigration Department Deputy Secretary Abul Rizvi, journalist and author George Megalogenis, and refugee advocate and lawyer Nyadol Nyuon. They'll be followed by Multicultural Affairs Minister Anne Ali, Shadow Minister Andrew Hastie, and One Nation Treasury spokesman Barnaby Joyce. The forum will ask whether Australia's migration system is still working and what kind of national identity the country wants to shape from here.
0: Energy Minister Chris Bowen says he's confident in his appointment of former Liberal Party leader Susan Lee to the board of the Snowy Hydro Power Project. Labor announced her appointment to the board earlier today, 7 months after she quit politics. She will help oversee Snowy 2.0, a renewable energy project which is billions of dollars over budget and years late. Mr. Bowen has told 7:30 Ms. Lee has been selected on her merit.
2: Susan's a former Environment Minister and Water Minister. At one point, Snowy 2.0 was in her electorate. She knows the program very well. I saw an Australian wanting to serve her country. I had the view that she could play that role. When I see an Australian of talent and ability, I'll put them to work.
0: A warning, this next story may be distressing for some listeners. An Australian man and his two young children have been found dead in a home in Bali in what police say appears to be a murder-suicide. Indonesia correspondent Tim Swanston has more.
3: What we understand is that neighbours found the bodies of 56-year-old Australian Damien John Shaw, along with his 6-year-old son and 4-year-old daughter, who are both Australian Indonesian nationals. They found them inside the family home at Kuta on Sunday morning. Bali Provincial Police have said that neighbours were called by the man's wife and the children's mother to check in on the family. Now, police have taken the three bodies to a hospital in Denpasar, where it's likely that they'll conduct autopsies to confirm the causes of death.
0: If you or someone you know needs someone to talk to, call Lifeline on 13 11 14. A South Australian mining contractor says it's aiming to hire Whyalla Steelworks employees for its green cement operation at Port Augusta. The state government has today declared efforts to repair the steelworks blast furnace have failed and about 500 people will lose their jobs as a result. Premier Peter Malinauskas says the government wants to ensure the workers don't leave the region for when the site is sold and eventually reopens at full capacity. Hallett Group CEO Kane Salisbury says the company is aiming to take on up to 20 people initially and 50 more down the track.
4: The skills that are on tap at Whyalla, they're going to be highly applicable. Those trade skills, those operator-maintainer skills, even the operators for heavy mobile equipment and so on, are going to be in high demand for our projects.
0: Western Australia's opposition is calling on the state government to review its shark mitigation strategy. A man was bitten by a shark off the Midwest city of Geraldton this morning. He's been taken to hospital in a serious but stable condition. The member for Geraldton, Kiralee Waugh, says it's unclear whether the shark mitigation strategy is effective.
5: We know millions of dollars is being poured into this mitigation strategy, but it simply is not good enough to stand there and say we have this strategy, but not knowing if it actually works.
0: To sport now, both Fremantle and Sydney are claiming underdog status with a spot in the AFL decider up for grabs after Friday night's preliminary final at the SCG. Despite Sydney's home advantage, the Dockers are set to start as favourites against a Swan side missing a host of stars. Fremantle vice-captain Caleb Sarong says Sydney's comprehensive victory over reigning premier Brisbane has the Dockers on high alert.
6: You look at that qualifying final game and how well they played. You can't help but think they're as good a side, if not a better side, the way they're playing at the moment. The last two games have been incredible, so that's as far as we'll look.
0: And an Australian woman has been given permission to carry on competing in a High Rock sporting event after defecating herself during the event. The athlete was participating in the indoor fitness race in Beijing when she

0: suffered a bout of fecal incontinence. Debate has erupted on Chinese social media about the competition's health and safety standards, as well as athlete responsibility. ABC News.
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0: Coming up on ABC News Radio, One Nation names an ambitious target for the cuts to migration, but the policy has already been heavily criticised by both business and farming groups. And a prominent athlete giving evidence today at the trial of the former broadcaster Alan Jones. We're going to get a wrap of all of the day's hearings with our reporter Ethan Ricks in about 4 minutes from now. But we begin with federal politics. 750,000, that is the target reduction to migration that's been named today by One Nation. And the party says it would achieve those cuts over just 3 years. The government and the opposition, including business and farmers groups, have slammed the proposal, saying the economy and regional workforces would take a significant hit. Political reporter Evelyn Manfield has been following developments in Canberra.
1: Targeting some specific categories that they've laid out, student visas and family by around 240,000 people, graduates and their families by around 230,000 people, and then the families of skilled visa holders as well, cutting those significantly, and then also vowing to kick out people who overstay their visa in the country, which they think is about 80,000 people. Now, they are promising not to touch the PALM scheme, which is Pacific workers or backpackers. But certainly, as you say, putting some more meat on the bones of this policy today, there has been a bit of confusion about One Nation's migration policy. You would remember David Farley speaking on Insiders about the net overseas migration and the true NOM and all of that. But today, saying that they're going to significantly cut migration, and then that 130,000 net overseas migration figure that we've been hearing about for a while now, that's the ceiling they say they're going to pursue after this initial three-year cut. So Barnaby Joyce on News 24 today arguing that migration is too high and saying that all of these temporary migrants in the country is actually making Australia more of a caravan park than a country.
2: Well, we're getting numbers down primarily by not issuing new visas. Right. I mean, this is where we take things down. And one of the big visas that are issued, of course, is people on family. I'm basically coming out, my son's at university, my daughter's at university, and here comes out the whole family with them. And that is just untenable.
3: And it seems, Evelyn, the government and opposition are on the same page in their response to these numbers.
1: A lot of people, Barb, have been heavily criticising this plan today. In terms of the major parties, they both are promising to cut net overseas migration. We haven't got all the policy details from either the coalition or the government about exactly how they're going to get there. Opposition leader Angus Taylor, though, today called this One Nation policy half-baked and said he was deeply concerned about the impact it'd have on business. We also heard from Cabinet Minister Murray Watt. He was saying that this would destroy regional economies, but not just the parties. We heard from the National Farmers Federation warning that farm workers are not responsible for Australia's housing crisis and migration shouldn't be treated as political football. And then the Chamber of Commerce and Industry has come out as well, saying that business could not and would not support economy-damaging cuts to meet an arbitrary figure. Here's Murray Watt.
4: I don't know when Pauline Hanson or Barnaby Joyce last walked into an abattoir in regional Australia full of migrant workers, when they last walked into a hospital, an aged care facility. Those industries would be decimated if we didn't have some form of migration into Australia. We know the numbers need to come down, but we need to do it in a sensible way that won't rob Australians of the services they need.
3: And One Nation leader Pauline Hanson also making headlines today over previous comments on Indigenous culture. Why have they resurfaced, you think, and what's the fallout there?
1: Yeah, this isn't the first time that comments from many months ago from the One Nation leader have resurfaced, and it does seem that journalists are just sort of picking through old interviews

0: now that the One Nation leader has been doing over the last year or so. These latest from an appearance on a conservative podcast from last year. She was talking with the two hosts about education in school and teaching children about Indigenous history. And then she went on to say that the First Nations Australians are the most primitive race on earth. And she questioned what Indigenous Australians have done for the country. Those comments have, of course, been quickly and widely condemned. We've heard from Indigenous Australians Minister Malindiri McCarthy saying they're completely racist and derogatory. We also heard from Liberal Senator Karen Little today calling the comments disgraceful and unacceptable.
1: Evelyn Manfield with that report. She was speaking there to Barbara Miller. Let's turn our attention now to legal matters. A prominent athlete has been giving evidence at the trial of the former broadcaster Alan Jones. In a closed court session today in Sydney, the man known as Complainant M alleged Mr. Jones kissed him without his consent at a public event. Alan Jones has pleaded not guilty to all 22 charges of indecent assault and sexual touching. Our reporter Ethan Ricks has the details.
2: Another big day in this trial. It's more than a month in now, and we are starting to hear evidence from Complainant M, who is a prominent athlete. Now, there are two charges relating to the allegations that Complainant M is making against Mr. Jones, one count of indecent assault and one count of sexual touching. Now, we heard today in court that Complainant M first interacted with Mr. Jones when he was in his early teens, and he says eventually over time he started to be referenced in radio programs that Alan Jones would host, and he said he became a bit uncomfortable with just how glowing and the overwhelmingly praising nature of the descriptions that he would give Complainant M on air, and he said it made him feel a tad bit awkward. He says over the years they maintained in contact, and eventually it led to him visiting Alan Jones at his Circular Quay apartment, the Toaster here in Sydney, the Harbourside apartment. He says during that interaction he came up into his apartment. He says Alan Jones greeted him with a hug. He called him a beautiful man and a champion. He says after that they had lunch together, and during that lunch, Complainant M says that he complimented the tableware that was on Alan Jones's table, and he said after that lunch was finished, a couple weeks later, that Alan Jones had actually sent that tableware that he had complimented to his house. He says as well he was receiving weekly deliveries of flowers from Alan Jones for a few years there as well, and they were also accompanied with notes from Alan Jones as well. He says over time, eventually in 2015, they had both attended a public event. He says when he left his chair, Alan Jones approached him and came really close to him in a way where he thought he was about to whisper something to him. But what he says happened is that Alan Jones kissed him on the corner of his lips. He says it made him feel incredibly uncomfortable. He was in disbelief about what had just taken place, the fact that it had taken place so publicly as well. And he said that he didn't say anything to anyone after that incident and left a short time afterwards. He says either on his way home or when he arrived home, he received a series of text messages from Alan Jones and just speaking about how he didn't get to catch up with him after the event had finished. But he'd also said essentially words to the effect of, "Darling, great to see you. You looked great. I hope you can feel my kisses clearly." And now in court today, Complainant M accepted that he did reply to those text messages, but he says he replies in a short nature, in a way to essentially close off the conversation. He said the last text message was sent by Alan Jones and that the complainant did agree that he should catch up with him again, but he said he decided not to reply to that last text messages because he wanted to for him to be left alone because he felt incredibly uncomfortable about the situation that had only occurred a couple hours earlier.
3: And what was the allegation of sexual touching?
2: Yeah, that relates to a few years later. Now, Complainant M says he attended Alan Jones' Circular Quay apartment again, and he says for one last time, actually. He says when he arrived there, he got the usual greeting of a beautiful man, a hug and a kiss on the cheek, which eventually became more apparent when they would meet up after that first meeting. He says, but towards the end, when he went to leave Alan Jones's apartment, that Alan Jones approached him, had given him a hug and was kissing him repeatedly on the cheek, and he was moving towards his mouth. And he says every time he would kiss him, he would say something like, "I love you. you. You can't even understand how much I actually love you. And he moved closer towards his mouth. He says that Alan Jones did kiss him on the corner of his mouth. He says also during that interaction that he could feel Alan Jones's genitalia on his leg when they were close together. And he says he immediately pushed Alan Jones away and said the words, "Okay, mate." He said he said that in a definitive manner because he was trying to tell Alan Jones to get away from him. He says he can't remember if he said bye or not, but it would have been relatively short because he immediately left the apartment and went straight home. We did hear in court that they did continue to have some level of communication even after that. We've seen various text messages that Alan Jones had sent the complainant, and often Alan Jones would say words to the effect that I love you. He would call him darling, he would call him an angel, and he would often say big kisses to end his text messages with him. Now, the complainant said he replied on a number of occasions, even an invitation to meet up with him one night. He replied with the word mate, essentially. He would always call Alan Jones mate, and he said he wanted to do that to push him away and, in a sense, to say this is not a romantic relationship. This is just a relationship between friends. He says that he continued to reply in that manner because he was well aware of the political power that Alan Jones held. He said he was well aware of his reputation within the media. He knew that he could hurt brands, he could hurt politicians, and he was apprehensive to offending Alan Jones in those text messages. So that's why he said he replied in the way that he did to Alan Jones. That was the last thing he spoke about today. He'll be back in the witness box tomorrow to continue giving his evidence.
1: Our reporter Ethan Ricks, and he was speaking there to Joe O'Brien. Some headlines on the quarter hour. The Energy Minister, Chris Bowen, has made no promises to reintroduce targeted relief at the Bowser as global oil prices surge. The government reduced fuel excise when the war in the Middle East broke out early this year, subsidising costs for Australian motorists. But Mr Bowen says there's no commitment yet to cutting the excise again as oil prices surge to a four-month high. And the former federal opposition leader Susan Lee has been appointed to the board of the Snowy Hydro Power Project. Labor announced her appointment to the board earlier today, 7 months after she quit politics. She will help oversee Snowy 2.0, a renewable energy project which is billions of dollars over budget and years late. An investigation has found how a religious group secretly recruited neo-Nazi associates to harass non-conservative candidates ahead of the last federal election. The Age and the Sydney Morning Herald have revealed leaders from the Exclusive Brethren, which is at the centre of a federal inquiry, were arranging far-right figures to heckle the Prime Minister, his ministers, as well as Greens and independent candidates. That's despite the religious group denying any involvement. Michael Bachelard is a senior journalist with The Age.
4: So we counted about 12 stunts, and we really define those as kind of they define them really as tailing politicians, jumping out at them at public events, heckling them and filming it so that that can then be uploaded to the internet. And they were often uploaded to kind of far-right sort of fringe sites. But also, obviously, with some of them, particularly the ones that confronted the Prime Minister Anthony Albanese on the campaign trail, they got a lot of media exposure in the mainstream media as well. So they were people, kind of many of them from sort of far right organisations, including people with neo-Nazi associates and others, who would jump up and say things about immigration and housing, particularly trying to get that kind of line prominent in the election campaign in 2025.
5: Okay. Now, what are the rules in all this? Because, of course, anyone is allowed to, you know, engage in public discourse. There's no laws against this, are there?
4: Well, not explicitly as far as I know. I'm no lawyer and we haven't had a lawyer look through this, but, you know, conceivably you could think about stalking or that kind of thing, but the police don't seem to have shown any interest in charging these people. So, I don't think it's illegal, but a lot of the feedback we've had, particularly from politicians about this, was that the campaign did introduce security concerns. People were able to get up close to the Prime Minister, for example, at a hotel lobby where they had thought that nobody knew he was there, that they were able to follow his car from the airport when, you know, the you would presume there's some security around the prime ministerial movements when it comes to flying interstate. So there are some disturbing elements to this.

0: were able to track that flight.
1: Okay. Now, the Exclusive Brethren have denied any involvement in these activities. They were asked about it at a parliamentary inquiry. What new evidence are you reporting on today to show the opposite, that they were in fact involved?
0: Well, we've got text messages, chats on encrypted apps, and we have sources telling us that there were senior Brethren figures, some of whom we name in this reporting today, who were actively involved in these chats, saying, here's one saying, I'll put some one-liners here in this chat that you can throw at the Prime Minister. That chat was called Queensland Albo Events, and it was really set up to organise these kinds of stunts that we're talking about in Queensland. And here's a senior Brethren figure from Queensland instructing people that we know were sort of within the far right and on the edge politically in ways to confront the Prime Minister. We've got other chats in which they sort of say, well, this is what we want to do. What we want to do is to trail him, heckle him and video it. And that's sort of spelled out there in one of those chats that we've got access to. Mm. So the denials by this church, which now goes by the name of Plymouth Brethren Christian Church, were very specific. They were denials on behalf of the church secretariat. But the spokesman was not really able to deny it on behalf of the church itself, which is an unincorporated association. Seems like a very finickety point, I guess, that I'm trying to make here, but actually the basis of their denial is that this particular organisation didn't do it, to say nothing of the much broader organisation which actually constitutes the church.
1: Mm. Now, you say in your report that none of these activities were authorised by Liberal head office, we should mention. What are the rules here? So organisations that are registered as religious organisations, obviously anyone in this country can express political opinions about anything, but what are the rules for religious organisations which have charitable status?
0: Well, if you have charitable status and the broader fellowship of the Plymouth Brethren Christian Church, if you look at the church generally, has multiple charities attached to it, they've got net assets to nearly $300 million. They are one of the wealthiest charitable organisations in the country. And charities that get the tax exemption for being charitable enterprises are not allowed to get involved in party politics. And so this is one of the key things that the Joint Standing Committee on Electoral Matters inquiry is looking at the moment, because it's very clear that these activities were organised by senior church members using junior and other church members kind of on the front line. It was a whole church activity. Church meetings were changed to accommodate the electoral activity and so forth. Now, the church denies this, but a common sense approach suggests that those denials can't be given much credit. So the charitable status of this organisation is going to come, I think, under serious question as a result of this inquiry.
2: Senior journalist with The Age, Michael Bachelard, speaking there with News Radio Sarah Dingle. And in a statement to News Radio, the Plymouth Brethren Christian Church says it was, quote, not involved in and did not coordinate efforts in and made no payments or donations during the 2025 election. It says the church had no interaction whatsoever with any political party or third party group. It says it's clear that a number of individuals did get involved, which is their right as individual citizens, just like it is the right of people of other religions and also of no religions at all. So that is some of the statement that the Plymouth Brethren Church has sent to ABC News Radio in response to our interview with Michael Bachelard. ABC News Radio, it is time for some sport now with Mark Adenall.
3: Hi, Scott. The NRLW final series starts this weekend with matches on Friday and Saturday. The final series were launched in Sydney this morning, and ABC Sports' Miles Holbrook-Walk was there.
4: Well, the NRLW finals are upon us. It's the most exciting time of the year when it comes to rugby league, and it goes up a notch now that we get to see the women's game added to the final schedule. There'll be two knockout matches this week. We'll see the Broncos, who, after a mid-season slump, will host the Newcastle Knights up in Brisbane. Broncos captain Tamika Upton says while there are some friendships on either side of the ledger,

0: There'll be no such friendly interactions on that field across the match.
1: It's a whole new ball game now when finals start, so we know we've got to rip in even more, we've got to prepare even more.
0: In the other match, it's a game of firsts. The Tigers breaking a finals drought across both their men's and women's clubs. It's lasted 15 years. They're now returning to the finals where they've believed they should have been for some time. That game will be taking place at Campbelltown, not too far up the freeway from Canberra, who enjoy their first ever final series as an NRLW side. The Tigers' Kezzy App says while it's great to be back in the finals, the job is far from done.
2: Within our women's program, this is the first time that we've been in a finals series. So the club's buzzing, the girls are really excited, and yeah, we just can't wait to get out there on Friday night.
0: Of course, rounding out the top six are our top two teams. The Roosters haven't lost a game all year. They enjoy a week off, as do the Gold Coast Titans, who drew oh so close just a couple of years ago in 2023. Now they're looking for a revenge mission. Their first time in the top two, they will enjoy a week off as well. Despite having the week off, though, there'll be no second chances. Every game in the NRLW is sudden death, a knockout. If you lose, you're home. If you win, the dream stays alive. And it all starts on Friday night.
3: The Panthers NRL star Nathan Cleary will be able to play in his side's preliminary final in 2 weeks' time after receiving a fine for a dangerous contact and not a ban. Cleary made contact with Hugo Savala's kicking leg as the Roosters' 5/8 launched a clearing kick just before the halftime siren in Sunday's qualifying final win and was sent to the sin bin. Cleary was charged with a Grade 1 dangerous contact offence and will pay a $1,000 fine after taking an early guilty plea. Both Fremantle and Sydney are claiming underdog status with a spot in the AFL decider up for grabs after Friday night's preliminary final at the SCG. Despite Sydney's home advantage, the Dockers are set to start as favourites against the Swan side, missing a host of stars. Fremantle vice captain Caleb Sarong says Sydney's comprehensive victory over the reigning premier Brisbane has the Dockers on high alert.
4: You look at that qualifying final game and how well they played, you can't help but think they're as good a side, if not better side, the way they're playing at the moment. The last two games have been incredible, so that's as far as we'll look.
3: Professional rugby will next year return to Canberra's Manuka Oval for the first time in more than 30 years. The ACT Brumbies have announced they will play two Super Rugby Pacific fixtures at the Southside Oval. Brumbies chairman Joe Roth says playing at Manuka will provide the community with a special experience.
5: We're all confident that the quality of the game and the players that we'll see is world class on the field. But what we want to do is make sure that the game day experience is world class off the field as well. And I think the Canberra community is going to really enjoy these ones.
3: Manchester City has beaten their rivals Manchester United 1-0 in soccer's English Premier League, despite playing with only 10 men for more than 70 minutes. The City midfielder Phil Foden was shown a straight red card for kicking out at United captain Bruno Fernandes after just 23 minutes. But City scored the game's only goal on the break in the 60th minute when Erling Haaland tapped in at the back post. The result continues. City's perfect start to the Premier League moves them level on points with Arsenal at the top of the table. United stays in 13th. That's all the sport for now. Back to you, Scott.
6: Mark, thank you very much. Mark Adenall with the news in sport. Coming up on ABC News Radio, it is time for the National Forum. That's along in just a moment.
7: Are there any winners in the cost of living crisis? Has gambling become our national sport? How much more can our farmers survive? What's causing the algal bloom? Can we afford the energy transition?
8: Questions. They've never been more important. So the one thing we'll never question is our duty to keep asking. ABC News. Keep asking.
6: You're with Scott Wales here on ABC News Radio. The Australian share market finished largely flat today, a gain of just 3 points for the ASX 200. The Australian dollar is lower by about a half of 1% to be at 71.3 US cents and 52.9 British pence right now. It's also fetching 61.8 euro cents and 110 Japanese yen. Brent spot crude at $120 US a barrel. The weather around the country for tomorrow. Before we take you to tonight's National Forum, the subject is migration. David Spears is your host with a panel, and that gets underway shortly. You can listen here on ABC News Radio or, in fact, watch, of course, on ABC TV. Briefly to the weather tomorrow in Brisbane.

0: And a top of 27 degrees and a sunny day for you. Sydney, 24 degrees sunny with a late shower. Canberra, 19 degrees and partly cloudy. Melbourne on Tuesday, 14 degrees with a few showers about. Partly cloudy in Hobart, 15 degrees and showers. Cloudy in Adelaide, a top of 17, 27 degrees in Perth and sunny. And in Darwin, 35 degrees and mostly sunny.
1: It's a simple equation. You know, like if you're bringing people in, you've got to be able to accommodate them.
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3: When you're bringing small, different groups of people in, they amalgamate as a culture with our culture. When you're bringing large groups of people too quickly, they become their own culture.
4: It is definitely important to adapt Australian culture, but at what cost? You do not need to forget about your culture and your roots.
5: We're open for everybody to come here, but I think, you know, we need to fix our First Nations issues first.
6: Yeah, we need to cut back, definitely. But we still need migrants. We have plenty, and it would be awesome if we could have the generosity to share that.
7: Everyone has an opinion on migration. It is one of the most hotly contested topics right now. This country's past has been shaped by immigration, both our wealth and identity. But our future, that's what we're here to discuss. Australia has often been called the most successful multicultural country in the world, but lately that's been challenged. Tonight we've brought together experts in the field and those with some very different views on what Australia needs. Also joining us, senior voices from Labor, the Coalition and One Nation, who all agree current numbers are too high, but passionately disagree on how far to bring them down. Now, when we talk immigration, there are a lot of numbers. Fortunately, Casey Briggs is here to break them down.
8: The Commonwealth government is determined that its migration plan shall succeed.
9: I don't think at all that they should allow coloured races into Australia.
10: This is a land that belongs, whose traditions belong largely to European civilisation.
11: We just have to realise that, you know, Australia is a multilingual society. It's not an Anglo-Saxon society.
12: We will decide who comes to this country and the circumstances in which they come.
13: Cultural diversity and respect can lead to a more peaceful, equitable and fulfilling life for all.
14: I believe we are in danger of being swamped by Asians.
15: Merlin, are you going to speak?
16: In just over half a century, we have moved from an embrace of a white Australia policy to a country that is now a majority migrant nation.
17: We need to be proud of our country and, of all things, we need to stop immigration.
18: There are lots of strong emotions here, but this is a complicated policy area. So let's just take a few minutes to focus on the numbers at the centre of the system.
19: In fact, a lot of the political argument raging right now is over a single number on just one way we can measure our migration intake. It's called the NOM, or Net Overseas Migration. You take the number of people who have migrated to the country and the number of people who left. Subtract that from that to get this, the NOM. It only counts people who stay in the country for at least a year, so it's not the whole story. It's just one way to measure the flows of people in and out of the country. It also doesn't count people who are already in Australia and get a new visa, like a student who transitions to a skilled worker visa. But through the NOM, we can see how migration here has grown since the Second World War. From our overseas-born population being very British to the multicultural nation we live in now. Net migration lifted after the turn of the century, but it crashed when we shut our borders during the COVID pandemic, roaring back to life when the borders reopened. And net migration is still falling back towards normal levels from that high, helping supercharge it as a political issue.
20: Immigration policy has our country in the state of crisis.
21: I am going to fight on this. We're all going to fight on this.
22: We're working over 2 years down to 225,000.

0: 1,000.
1: Take a look at the latest figures from 2025, a year when 570,000 people migrated to Australia and 268,000 left. There are four main groups of people coming in. Australians moving back home, New Zealanders crossing the Tasman. There are people with permanent visas, but the bulk come into Australia on temporary visas. The government sets a limit on the number of permanent visas it issues each year, and most of them go to people who already live in Australia. But most temporary visas are uncapped and demand-driven. So under the current rules, the government has far less control over that much larger bucket. If we split the NOM into its two pieces again, the flows into the country and the flows out, we can see that the number of migrant arrivals is getting close to where it was before the pandemic. A large part of why the migration rate is still high is because the departure rate is lower than it used to be. That is, people are staying in Australia for longer. We can see it in the number of people on temporary visas, which has grown to nearly 3 million. About a quarter of them are Kiwis, but some visa types have surged, including the number of people on bridging visas, which let people stay in the country after their visas expired, or they wait to see if they get a new one. There are now more than 400,000 people in that position. It looks a lot like a clogged up system. So while the attention has been laser focused on the NOM, that's just one number. It's a partial view of the system, and it's the end product of a lot of policy decisions about a lot of visa types and a lot of things the government doesn't control. It's one thing to set a net migration target, but working out how you achieve that and how it changes the nation, that's a much more complicated conversation.
2: Well, plenty to work through, and to help us do it, let's meet our panel. Abel Rizvi, for years one of the most senior figures in the Immigration Department, former Deputy Prime Minister John Anderson, journalist and author George Megalogenis, and lawyer and human rights advocate Niadol Nguyen. Welcome to you all. Abel, let me start with you with a basic but important question. What should be the purpose of our migration system?
3: Immigration affects every aspect of society. It affects every aspect of the economy. It can be well managed, and if it's well managed, it delivers very substantial economic and social benefits. Badly managed, it creates problems. And to be frank with you, from about 2015 onwards, and I monitor this data pretty closely, from about 2015 onwards, the red flags about the immigration system started to go up. Immediately after COVID, the coalition government stomped on the immigration accelerator, and the Labor Party was far too slow to bring it back under control. That has given us the mess that we are in now.
2: All right, we're going to get to how to fix that. John Anderson, post-politics, you've taken a pretty active interest in this issue. What concerns you about the migration system right now?
4: It's part of the story of a country that is increasingly fractured, that is losing confidence in its leadership, that feels the social compact has been broken. What's the social compact? Our forebears gave us a wonderful society, freedom, prosperity, opportunity, chance to have a say, based around the idea that its first responsibility was to keep us safe. The two essential keys then to being safe are to ensure that you have a cohesive society. And that's what really worries me now. We're not cohesive anymore. And a society which is well enough managed to be able to ensure there's opportunity for everyone. And one of the great problems we have now is that poor economic management means that the only reason our GDP looks like it's growing is, in fact, high levels, people think, believe, too high. In reality, per capita, our living standards are slipping, and they are slipping considerably faster than the OECD average.
2: And I want to come back to that point you raise around cohesion during the program as well. George, you've written more than most about the story of migration in Australia over many years. Just give us some context here. How has migration shaped our country?
5: Australia is an immigrant nation, and in fact, the quote that I often refer to is one from Robert Menzies. 98% when he first made this statement in the 1950s, 98% of Australians have come originally from somewhere else. Now, that figure is now 96% because the first Australian population is around 4%, about a million people identify as Aboriginal and Torres Strait Islander. So we are fundamentally a migrant nation. And the long sweep of our history, there's basically three cycles, and this is the way that you would frame our story. There's a, sort of that convict bit that doesn't really matter in a sense because it was a very, very tiny open-air prison. But from the 1830s through to the 1880s, we ran quite an interesting experiment with open doors. There certainly wasn't any plan in and around the migration, but a lot of people were paid to come here. And Australia's per capita income through that, through the pastoral boom, the gold rush, and then the marvellous Melbourne 1880s, through that period, Australia is on most measures, the richest nation on earth in terms of per capita income. Then what do? We get a bit antsy in and around the depression of the 1890s. We're about to federate. And we decide to switch to this thing called White Australia. And the White Australia policy, which is the Immigration Restriction Act, which has a number of things attached to it, coincides with and then becomes a factor in a much slower, a much more fractured... People think that White Australia is cohesive. Actually, the sectarian issue in Australia between Protestant and Catholic lights up when the doors are closed.
2: And do you feel like that's kind of where we're heading now?
5: I'm not sure that we're there now, because at the moment we've had the door open pretty much since the end of the Second World War, which is an even longer growth run than the 19th century. But bear in mind, the 19th century is where we formed our identity. We formed our identity as a migrant nation. But we had about 40 years where we decided to try something else, and it did not work, which is why we reopened the doors after the Second World War. The big change in the 21st century is that we've moved into a sort of overtime in terms of our economic growth. It's been 35 years since the recession we had to have in the early 1990s. And at the turn of the 21st century, we're switching to, beginning with the Howard government, and there was sort of a bit of a signal from the Keating government, certainly beginning with the Howard government, to a skilled program. And at that point, you're almost designing your program for the best of the best. And I think Abdul might help me out on this. The way the program has been functioning, certainly the last 15 or 20 years, we are not getting the best of the best. And those who are getting with skills are underemployed. And that is a completely different dynamic to the one we had previous.
2: The point being that we end up with this temporary workforce in
5: Australia. Well, it's not even before you go to the temporary workforce. Yep. The thing is, it's not fit for purpose. And both sides of politics are responsible for it.
2: We're going to get to plenty of that. Niyata, let me bring you in here, because we've heard a little bit there about how the numbers have changed and this migrant country that we've been over many years. Are we a successful multicultural country, in your view?
0: I think predominantly yes. But I want to step back about how the framing of immigration in Australia tends to be portrayed. And I think immigration has become more a placeholder for, I'll say it politely, the difficult conversations around race and belonging and cohesion. And so even though migration is one of the most highly regulated sectors in this country, a lot of the conversations that tend to occur, it's about who should be here. Those of us who are in communities who are people of colour or non-white, we know how that discussion tends to progress. It says that people who look like me or who are not white cannot stay in Australia unless they assimilate into the Australian culture, which presumes that people come here and want to practice whatever tradition they want to have. That's not true. Australia is a multicultural society, but it is a monolingual society, right? Multicultural, monolingual. You can have different cultural identities in Australia, provided that you are able to follow the law that the countries provide. I think most migrants do that. My problem, my biggest concern, is that the way this conversation tends to be conducted and who drive these conversations, parties like One Nation have a very particular idea of what they mean by social cohesion and migration. And that tends to be, let's not bring people from certain background into this country. Rarely often do I hear the discussion being that we don't want more people from the UK. It is always, we don't want more people from those, as Trump called them, respectfully, shitholes countries. So

0: I think it's really, really important that we realize when migration is a useful policy issue that we can debate on, and when it is actually divisive. And it's not divisive because of the migrants, it's divisive because politicians use it as a placeholder to refer to certain group of people as not capable of belonging in Australia.
1: Well, let's get to those politicians. Because any change to our migration system can only happen via our politicians. So let's meet our decision makers tonight. Anne Ali is the Minister for Multicultural Affairs. Andrew Hastie is the Shadow Industry Minister. Barnaby Joyce is One Nation's Treasury Spokesman. Welcome to you all. Anne Ali, let me start with you. Why has it been so difficult for the government to work out what to do on migration?
2: I don't think it's difficult to work out what to do. I think everybody is in agreement that the numbers have been high, particularly post-COVID, and certainly the experts on your panel mentioned that. I think whichever way you look at it, we're all committed to bringing those numbers down in a manageable way and ensuring that our migration system meets the needs of Australia, but also that it's fair for those who come here. I mean, you talk about the story of migrants. My family came to Australia 57 years ago, and George, you mentioned migrant skills, for example. My father was an engineer who worked as a bus driver. So ensuring that the migrants that come here are able to utilise their skills, the vast majority we know want to contribute to Australia, want to make Australia home, want to add to nation building. So the difficulty is not what to do, we know what to do.
1: But do you? Let me jump in there, because 6 weeks ago, Tony Burke was meant to announce policies at the National Press Club. We're still waiting to see them. It is proving difficult for the government to work out what to do.
2: No, I don't think we would make any excuses for the fact that we approach this in a measured way, in a way in which is given thought. This is an important issue. It's an issue that impacts on every touches on every other issue in Australia. It's important for Australians, and I think we need to get this right. And to be able to do that, you do have to give thought. You do have to give consideration.
1: Because it's difficult.
2: It is a difficult issue, but your question was, is it difficult to know what we do? No, I think we know that we need to bring the numbers down.
1: Sure, I'm saying it's difficult to work out how to do that.
2: And we have, on NOM, we've brought that down by 45%. The difficulty is, I think, around doing it in a way that preserves the integrity of the migration system, but that creates a system that is fair for everybody and one that responds to the needs of Australia and in the national interests of Australia.
1: Andrew Hastie, what do you think net overseas migration should be?
3: Well, the Coalition has said that we will peg net overseas migration to the amount of homes that we build every year. Last year, we built 170,000 homes. And the net overseas migration figures for the last 4 years have been well above that. And we're now seeing the consequences of that with Australians not being able to find homes. I've seen people waking up in their cars down on the beach in Western Australia. I know of children who are living in tents and caravans because our housing stock has not kept pace with the growth of immigration. And so people are losing confidence in the government. And I think rightly so, because I think the Albanese government has lost control of the immigration system. It has to work for the Australian people. It has to work in their interests. This is a home for millions of Australians. It's not a hotel. And I think, as we saw at the start of the program, the temporary visas here, they're much too high.
1: Okay, so if 170,000 or thereabouts is your target number, same question, how on earth do you get there?
3: Well, as the introduction made very clear, immigration is a very complicated public policy portfolio. And we are spending hours working through the best way to bring down the net overseas migration figure, make all the necessary trade-offs, and really model the budgetary, the economic and the human impact so that we get the best possible policy outcome for the Australian people.
1: All right, Barnaby Joyce, One Nation did have a big policy announcement today on getting that number down.
4: Thank you, David.
1: You want to get the number down to net negative migration for the first few years. Yep. What we didn't hear today, though, is what that's going to cost us in jobs and incomes, cost to the budget. Can you tell us tonight?
4: Well, of course, we're taking it back down to a 2017 level, and I don't think we're in a crisis in 2017 and for students back to 2015. We've said quite clearly that

0: you can't have 3 million temporary visa holders walking around Australia. That means it's going from a country to a caravan park. And we have to make sure that we recognise not the sort of the metaphysical aspects which we might be talking about tonight, but the desire of people on the ground to say this immigration level is not working for me, it's not working for my capacity to be in a house that's affordable, to get into a hospital on time, to be in a to be on a road that actually is going somewhere. And what we're seeing in Australia is about 86% of people who come into Australia are going to the capital cities, and 55% of them are going to Sydney and Melbourne. And it's really in Sydney and Melbourne where you're getting the greatest concern about that. How are we going to get to that number? Attrition is mainly the thing. We're not going to run around. We, as people's visas complete, they will go, and we will not be replacing them with other people.
1: But again, back to the question.
0: And how much will it cost? Yeah. With the issue of what it's going to cost, I think, is contentious, but I don't have no concern about following the will of the Australian people to reduce immigration.
1: Because if we have to say
0: to treasurers, well, you will determine what our migration level will be, I think people will get pretty annoyed with us and you won't be in politics very long.
1: The Parliamentary Budget Office is there for running the ruler over policy ideas from parties like yours. Why didn't you go to them to help us all better understand what
0: it would cost? I think the Australian people are sort of tired of the fact that you have to go to an economist.
1: You don't have to go to anyone, but this is about helping us all better understand the cost to us.
0: And to be quite frank, I've been around this game for a while and I've never seen forward estimates in any budgetary paper being even close to the mark of what it's supposed to do. And so the will of the Australian people is so pronounced, this has to be dealt with. We will deal with it, and it is our policy and we go forward with it.
1: Are you worried about what the Parliamentary Budget Office
0: might I'm not really, because they're not elected, I am.
1: Right. Andrew Hastie, what do you make of that policy idea today?
2: Well, this is a big announcement from One Nation, and it was put out on Facebook this morning, and Pauline Hanson launched a pre-recorded video of herself, but we haven't seen her at all today. And this is someone who wants to be the Prime Minister of Australia, and she hasn't had the courage to front the media today and explain the budgetary, the economic and the human impact of these policy changes that she's suggesting. So I think it's absolutely correct that the Parliament is sovereign over these issues. But they expect us in the Parliament to do the hard work. They expect us to do the hard work, and that is what the Coalition under Angus Taylor is doing.
1: Okay, but beyond your criticism of Pauline Hanson not fronting up...
2: Well, I think it's a pretty important one.
1: Okay, fine. But are there any specific ideas...
0: I did. I mean, yeah, that's why I do the announcement.
1: Might be joyous to hear. Sure. Are there any specific ideas they've put forward that you think are bad?
2: Look, I think...
0: Are you going to match us?
2: We'll come out when we're ready. It's not a race. It's not a race on social media.
0: So when's that? One Nation. What day is that going to happen?
2: We're working through it. Don't you worry, Barnaby.
0: Don't you worry about that.
1: Are there any ideas that you don't like?
2: I think
0: not many.
2: No. I think reducing the amount of temporary graduate visas is really important.
1: You think it's a good idea?
2: Yes. I think it's a good idea. Absolutely.
1: Any bad ideas?
2: I think stopping the visa hopping is a very good idea.
0: What are our bad ideas?
2: Well. The bad idea is that you haven't really explained how you're going to do it. We don't know the full extent of the policy.
1: It's more about the explanation.
2: It is the explanation.
1: Do you have any problem with One Nation's ideas today?
3: Of course I do.
1: What are they?
3: Well, I think the temporary workers visa is going to ruin the regions. And I'm really surprised that Barnaby, you back something like that.
0: Well, I can go through it if you like.
3: I'll tell you why. Because I've been to places like Broome, places in Albany, where there are people on temporary working visas, where small businesses have sponsored them in. They keep those businesses, their doors open. They keep those livelihoods within those communities. And without access to temporary working visas, those communities would be in ruin.
0: Okay.
3: And Barnaby, if you think that back this idea, come to WA. There's an engineering firm just outside my electorate that hires people through the temporary working visa.
0: And
3: go to them, look them in the eye, and say, because of what we want to do, you will have to close your doors after 15 years.
0: Okay. And which camera do I look down? This one. I have to say to Anne that all her dreams have come true, because this is demand-driven and we are not changing the PALM scheme or any demand-driven process. What we're doing is stopping those temporary visas bringing all their families with them. All those people in Broome, you can go back and say, I fixed it, I talked to Barney, it's all right.

0: We are going to come back to that issue of stopping families coming with temporary workers and the impact that's going to have. But look, we know that One Nation do want to slash the number of foreign students as part of their plan here as well. The government, it doesn't want to go quite as far as One Nation when it comes to students, but it has been trying to bring those student numbers down. I want to bring in Biplavi now, who is a foreign student. Thank you for joining us tonight. So just firstly, tell us, why did you choose to come to Australia to study?
1: Because it was a melting pot of multicultural place. So, like, yeah, I wanted to experience different cultures and, like, see with my own eyes, like, how much can I contribute to multicultural?
0: Well, is it what you expected? Is it what you were sold?
1: Yeah, it is what I was sold. I was never sold the racism that I face on a daily basis.
0: You were never sold the racism you face here in Australia?
1: Yeah.
0: Right. So you face that daily?
1: Yeah, I can, whatever she said, like, that backs up. Yep. Because, like, whenever we talk about the migrants or, like, immigrations, it's never about the white migrants, like, people coming from Europe. Like, we have to, like, literally give seven generations of, like, documents, like, why we are, like, so much worthy to be in this ground. Like, when it's the Asian students, but, like, it's not the same with the European students, is it? Because, like, people from Brazil, Portugal, like, I'm not saying they're bad or anything, but, like, they come over here just by paying the visa fee in itself. But, like, we have to prove our worth in every other step in the way.
0: Let me ask you a couple more questions. Do you plan to stay beyond your current student visa in Australia? Is that what you're planning at all?
1: I'm not planning actively because, like, with the political situation, would I really want to be part of this?
0: That's turning you off.
1: Yeah, definitely it is.
0: And so what do you think, from your perspective, international students like you bring to Australia, give to Australia?
1: The fees that we pay in the 100% rate, that's what is accommodating the domestic students' like fee. We are paying like 100% fee. They are paying 25% of the fees, isn't it? That's the like business policy of the government in itself, and everyone knows that, like, we just don't say it out loud. That's the truth in itself. And then another thing is, like, the temporary work visa, as you said, like, the retail, like, when I was in COVID over here, like, I did the retail work. That was essential work. I was out in the front, like, every day. Mm. Makes sense? And, like, everybody were, like, doing the pandemic, like, thing where they were, like, isolated. We were there. The nurses, like, the essential workers, from the aged care to, like, disability or the child care, or, like, nurses, like, half. Yep, most of them are Nepalese or Filipinos, some kind of Asian migrants. Like, you want the jobs, take it. Like, study the job. Do it. There is a, like, very, very real, like, path for that career. Do it.
0: Biplavi, thank you very much for that contribution. Thank you. Barnaby Joyce, let me get a quick reaction from you. Biplavi, sure. Hard-working student, studying hard, contributing in Australia. Why do you want fewer Biplavis coming to Australia?
2: Well, the where we brought up there, Harvey brought up nurses, there was 1.29% of the temporary visas that came into Australia were nurses, 1.29%. She also mentioned aged care providers. That's 0.41%. So when we come up with these ideas that, oh, well, we'll have no nurses, we'll have no aged care workers, well, they actually will work if there is within the demand-driven scheme the
0: students,
2: of One
0: Nation. Why do you want fewer international students like that?
2: Because we have to actually, what we are seeing is a multiplicity of people coming here on student visas, and then we have sort of marching on to other type of visas into a form of visa hopping, and we have to make the hard decisions, which One Nation are prepared to do, to bring the numbers down, and we're going to do it. And we're not scared of it. And, you know, we have the fortitude to go out and make a decision, stand behind it and do it. And why we sit down and wait for the prevarications and sort of metaphysical approaches of other people who really just don't have the conviction to come out and tell you what they want.
0: Abul, let me bring you in here. Have the number of international students become a problem?
3: Yes, they have at a level. They are at a level. In terms of how many students then go on to become temporary graduates, etc., they are at a level that is putting pressure on the permanent migration program that is unsustainable unless the program is increased. So the level of temporary entrance undoubtedly has to be reduced. The question is how you do it.

0: it, and to what level you do it, and to the degree to which you go into this huge, wild fluctuations in NOM, as opposed to getting down to a sensible long-term level.
1: And so do you think what Barnaby Joyce and One Nation are talking about is too much of a fluctuation?
0: Yes, so as I understand it, and I tried to do the numbers on their press release and I couldn't because they didn't say what their permanent program was, so I couldn't really work out whether the numbers added up or not.
1: Well, Barnaby Joyce, do you have a permanent migration change at all, or just permanent migration?
2: Permanent migration will work within our NOM. Now, we've said that's going to be negative at the start, but we're removing so many people who are basically associated with people coming on temporary visas or in students, what they call, you've got the primary and then you've got secondary people who are part of that. We are making sure that the people who are the primary reason, we're managing that, but we're saying people on secondary that are associated with that.
1: Sorry, and within how many permanent migrants?
2: That works within the NOM, which the ceiling will be 130,000, but we acknowledge, because we're going to be making by attrition so many of these positions not be renewed, that will go into a negative NOM for 3 years, okay. And then we'll go back to 130,000.
1: Does that make
2: sense
1: to you, Abel?
2: The permanent will work within
0: none whatsoever.
2: No. I'm happy to sit down and have a cup of tea with him later on.
1: OK, but I'm not sure, just for everybody watching, whether we got a clear answer on, will permanent migration be cut?
2: The permanent migration will work within the NOM, which is overseas migration. If it is required to be cut, it will be, but it's not part of the process. Remember,
1: we have 3 million, that's
2: more than half the population of Sydney, in temporary visas in Australia at the moment. So we have room to move on this issue.
1: OK, I want to bring in Conrad. You live in Sydney and you do support a pretty significant cut in migration numbers. Why?
3: Absolutely. So the median house price in Sydney is $1.73 million. It just makes it impossible for people like myself to buy a house and have a family. So for that reason, and also due to record homelessness levels, I believe we need to cut immigration as much as possible. And I have made a petition calling for zero immigration until housing is affordable, with exemptions only for healthcare workers, skilled construction workers, and truly exceptional circumstances, like someone's fiancé.
1: So you'd be pretty happy with the One Nation policy today, then, by the sounds of it?
3: Yeah, I was very pleasantly pleased to see that. I hope it could go a little bit further, but apart from that, yeah.
1: You wanted to go further, then?
3: Yes, very much so.
1: The net negative migration.
2: It's tough for us. Well, we have to balance these things up.
3: I appreciate you doing your best, but hopefully we can improve.
1: Conrad, in your life, just give us a sense of... You believe migration has stopped you being able to get into the housing market, is that right?
3: Yes, I believe so, due to the fact that the housing shortage has been estimated by Dr. Shane Oliver from AMP as over 300,000 houses in Australia. So even if every Airbnb and land banked house and everything everyone likes to bring up was perfectly utilised, there would still be 300,000 shortage, which just makes it physically impossible.
1: Conrad, thank you very much for joining us. Now, George, let me just ask you about this. Has migration contributed to the housing problem in Australia?
4: Housing's a supply issue, but the next house that may not get built if you cut your immigration program won't get built. He's given you the scoop. He wants to cut over 3 years in net terms. Forget the permanent number. The net overseas migration number is going to come down by 750,000 over 3 years.
2: 766.
4: Sorry, I was rounding down just to give you the benefit of the doubt.
3: Hold on.
1: George.
4: Sorry. Do you know how many times it's happened in our history that we've gone to net... a net outflow of people.
1: If anyone knows, George, it's going to be you.
4: No, but you need to know this, right?
1: It's never actually happened
4: before as an act of public policy. So we've never gone 3 years in a row before.
1: Was it World War One? Did it?
4: Oh, no, hold up. I really need to slow you down because you've missed the scoop.
1: Okay.
4: He's proposing, well, One Nation are proposing to do something that's only happened four times in our history, twice during the Depression of the 1890s and 1930s, and twice during the deployment of troops for the First and Second World War. We've never had a period over the long run of our history where for 3 years in a row more people have left than have come the other way. And as an act of public policy, if you're going to take 750,000 people...
2: 766.
4: Okay, 766,000 people out of the Australian economy and society for 3 years, you have tanked the Australian economy in a way that, you know, is on the scale of the Depression of the 1890s.
1: Just to get back to the point Conrad was raising, Abel and John, just very quickly... the impact on housing of migration and the argument that we just bring more people to build houses and that's all we need.

0: Is it that simple?
1: No. Imagine you're a home building company and you build homes based on what you think you can sell at a profit. If the government told you for the next 3 years migration will be negative, would you build more homes or less homes?
0: John?
2: Look, I think, with great perspective, I could go back to what I said earlier. We're in danger here of missing what's really happening in this country. And to go to Conrad's point, you cannot disaggregate very real levels of concern about immigration and does it or does it not affect things like housing supplies. Although I'd have to say, George, I mean, quite frankly, with the sort of numbers we're looking at, if that isn't increasing demand above our ability to increase supply, I don't know what is. But the broader issue is that Australians are feeling that they're becoming poorer. They are becoming poorer. And so you come to housing, it's a minor part of it. That's your argument. I think we'd agree on that. The major problem we have here is that the country is becoming poorer. Per person, per individual, the slice of the cake is shrinking far faster than most OECD countries. So when it comes to housing, we're not talking productivity, which is in all-time disastrously low territory in this country. Regulatory reform. We are not talking tackling state stamp duties and taxes. The tax and regulatory increase
3: Other policies we could talk tonight, but to migration, Neadol.
2: You won't get to the bottom of it if you don't get to the failing economy.
4: I wanted to say something really quickly. After you've heard this discussion, I completely think that we should take care of the people that are here. But just take a moment, all of you, and think about what has been blamed on migration. Housing, migration. Social cohesion, migration. You literally, almost everything that is negative, it's put on this migration debate. And I think that's what I mean when I say that what is happening is that immigration has just become a kind of a placeholder that anyone can then pick apart.
3: Putting on migration.
4: What matters though is that we don't talk about most of the time the contribution, economic and otherwise, that migrants are able to provide.
3: Well, that's
4: and we
3: a perfect
4: also don't
3: segue.
4: Talk about fundamentally what the character of Australia is through immigration. Because we are entering a world in which Western countries are no longer the centre of the world. We're seeing that across the board. So Australia is in the South Pacific area, and then our neighbours are people that are going to be watching very well how Australia treats migrants in this country. And that, I think, it's going to have real impact on safety, security and the economic prosperity of Australia.
3: You mentioned the contribution that migrants make in Australia. It's not just in the education sector or construction. In towns and cities right across the country, migrants are playing a critical role.
5: It's a idyllic rural agricultural based community. Our residential facility, Alawa Lodge, was facing the problem of we didn't have enough staff. The risk was closing. We decided to become a sponsor and provide an immigration opportunity. We got 15 people from the Philippines who came over here, and they took a leap of faith too to come out to Cooleman.
6: My name is April Grace Aison Laguros. I'm from Cebu, Philippines. After I born my third baby, I decided to come here in Australia. I searched it on Google, what does it look like, and I can see the yellow fields, golden fields. It is beautiful.
5: At some point, she advised that she'd left a very young child at home, and I thought, oh my God, how did you do that? But she was committed to being here and to living in Australia is her goal, and that's our goal as well.
6: When you are very tired and you cannot, you know, your family is not here, that's the hardest part of being alone here.
7: All right.
8: Love them to bits. We get cuddles and hugs and dances and singing. And most of all, terrific care.
7: Okay. Oh, good.
9: When they bring the food, I can say salamat, which means

0: Thank you, you know, just little things that keeps my mind working.
1: We have one resident who is racist, but we just think that she has a dementia and she doesn't know what she's talking about.
2: Yeah, it's very hard to process sometimes, but it's awful to say that you get used to it, but it comes with the trade.
3: There was one day I was helping all of the staff open a bank account, and a gentleman who is a very long-standing community member, he asked them all if they spoke English, and then very quickly told them all that they were not welcome in his home, which was very difficult. That particular gentleman ended up being a resident in our aged care facility, and those staff, they cared for him like anyone else, which was really beautiful, really beautiful.
4: I know that April's husband came out to work there. They could eventually get their children out here and those children at school.
5: Nani kuya, who wants ice cream later?
1: I was very happy when I brought them here on that day. I am very grateful, and then realizing that I can provide a good life for them. That's why I'm doing it. That's why I'm doing this path, to provide good life for them here in Australia.
4: And it's making a little bit of much. I don't know, we've made a difference to people.
1: I'll do the dancing.
6: And Ali, when you watch April's story there, what's going through your mind?
7: What's going through my mind is they are temporary, probably temporary working visas that One Nation wants to cut.
8: That's not right.
7: And they're in the regions. It is right, Barnaby. Well, you are wrong. Your policy says that you will cut.
8: I've actually got it here.
7: Working visas
8: while we are removing secondary visas.
7: Can I talk, please, Barnaby? You can participate in this conversation like an adult. Falls in your court. What's going to be?
8: You've got to tell the truth,
6: Barnaby.
8: While we are removing secondary visas, i.e., family and dependents, this policy does not make any changes to the existing primary temporary skilled visa program. Now, these programs will continue to be driven by employer demand.
6: The issue is...
8: Read it.
6: The issue there is, Barnaby Joyce, you're saying they can't bring family.
8: That's correct.
6: April has three kids. Why is she going to come to work in aged care if she can't bring her kids?
7: Why should she stay in a region? The regions that you represent, the regions that you represent... I know that there are. You know that there are small businesses that rely on workers in those
8: regions. I've just read it out to you, Anne.
7: Why do you say things
8: that are not right, and then you say you've read the policy?
7: You are cutting the temporary worker visa.
8: And you quite obviously haven't read the policy.
7: I've read the policy.
8: Because the policy's right there. I just read it out to you.
6: Okay, you too.
8: It's so clear.
6: Let me just come back to that question. Why is someone like April going to come work in an aged care?
8: Because when you extrapolate that out, when you extrapolate that out, we get back to the problem that we've got. We end up with 3 million. Temporary visa holders in Australia, and it's just not tenable, and the problem's there, and we've got to make the hard decisions, and One Nation has the courage to make the hard
6: decisions. There's a consequence, isn't there? Armidale Hospital in your electorate.
8: Yep.
6: Has just...
8: My two boys were born there.
6: Oh, there you go. Well, they've just hired 8 doctors and other specialists to work there.
8: Isn't that great?
6: Under your policy, they wouldn't be able to bring their kids or their spouse. But would they come?
8: Well, that's the question for them. I mean, that's the question. We're still looking at people at the upper end of academia. They still have the people who have high skills within the university level can bring their families. Okay. We just have to make sure that what we've had, well, as I said, people always bring up, we're not blocking immigration completely,
6: no,
8: right?
6: But you're saying you can't bring your kids.
8: We're saying that within the net, you've got 3 million people here, right? Mm. So as people come out of that 3 million crowd then within that, you'll have a decrease, as you have to, but there's still going to be people coming and going, and if these people are coming in to do these jobs,
6: and
8: that's great.
6: Yeah, I mean, is there scope here for any movement on family reunions, bringing family with you as a skilled temporary migrant?
7: Look, I think there are several areas of the immigration program as it sits now, and Abul Rizvi has pointed out that there are some issues with it. One of them is what Barnaby has referred to as visa hopping, where people come
6: in. No, sorry, if we can just stick to the point here about bringing your kids with you as a temporary skilled worker. Are you saying that should be quarantined, shouldn't be touched at all?
7: Look, I think you need to look at the different areas, the different regions. Somebody like April in a region who has young children, and in order for her to stay in that region where she's obviously making a positive contribution, for her to stay in that region and to make continue to make that positive contribution, having her children with her is important.
6: What about in the cities?
7: I think you drew an interesting distinction there about the regions.
6: Are you saying in the cities it would be different?
7: I think it depends, and I think that's something that you need to work through and need to look at, but it also depends on how long people are here for.
6: So you think we should look at whether temporary migrants in the cities should be able to bring their kids?
7: No, I'm not saying that. I'm saying it needs to be looked at in terms of what the context is.
6: Are you looking at this?
7: I think when you look at the immigration system, and we've all admitted that it is very complex, but it's also complex depending on whether it's regional or city, whether it's the Northern Territory or South Australia or Western Australia or the or Sydney.
6: Sure.
8: So you're going to have different policies.
7: So I think, oh gosh, Barnaby.
8: But you must have different policies, regional and city.
7: Barnaby.
8: Yes,
7: thank you, Barnaby.
8: Sorry. And
7: thank
8: is actually
7: Barnaby.
8: A very nice
6: Let me
8: person.
6: Go to Andrew Hastings here. You, sitting in the middle watching all of this.
9: Sure, it's entertaining stuff.
6: Yes. Yeah. What do you think? Should temporary skilled workers be able to bring their kids and their spouse?
9: Look, I think we have to cut the norm. Simple as that.
6: Oh, we've heard working that. Through, we've yeah, heard
9: no,
6: that.
9: No, well, let me finish. That's the framing point here. Mm. So, again, there are trade-offs here. Mm. And at the moment, I think if we're going to get the norm down, there will be hard decisions
6: this
9: that need to be made.
6: This is one of the difficult decisions.
9: It is one of the difficult decisions.
6: What do you think? What's well, your we're position?
8: Working. Let's do it.
9: We're working. It's good fun.
7: This is how they make policy.
9: No,
6: you two have been at war all week.
9: We have, but to Barney apologised, and I accepted that, so we're on good terms.
6: You're both good?
8: We're right. We're back in the bed together.
9: Yep. I wouldn't say that, mate. I wouldn't say that at all.
6: Back to the question.
9: Yeah, no, we're working.
6: Bringing the kids, yeah, yes or no?
9: We're working through that. I can't unilaterally come out here and talk about coalition policy. No, don't get cute here.
8: No, it's not.
9: We are going to cut it. I resigned from the Home Affairs position last year because I believed that we needed to cut immigration, okay? I was that serious about it. And the coalition is working through the process. So we are committed to this, to getting it right, though, and that's the difference between us and One
8: you
9: Nation.
8: You can't say we're not decisive and then come out and say something completely indecisive.
9: Actually, that's not correct. I mean, I'm learning about your policy here. I mean, you put out a Facebook post this morning. Your leader didn't show. I mean, we didn't see Pauline all day. And now you're just sort of, freewheeling here on national television.
8: No, it's actually written down. There's nothing more freewheeling.
9: There are millions of people who are going to be affected by this policy. Get it right, Barnaby. It's not
8: I'll email it to you. You have to read it.
9: You've been Deputy Prime Minister twice for the National
8: Party. Three times.
9: OK, well, three times, mate. So you know that these decisions
8: I'm getting under his skin now.
9: I'm just reminding people, mate. You should know better.
6: I feel like we could let this go
8: You're
6: on.
8: Right
6: we won't. Look, we've spoken there about the family reunion issue when it comes to temporary workers, but also when we look at family reunion, it's worth looking at the permanent migration program as well, because it turns out in that permanent visa stream ends up being about 60% who are here on family-related visas. I want to get some more on this. Yuting, thank you for joining us tonight. Now, you came here from China. You're an Australian citizen now. You've started a business. Yep. You're a single mum. You want to bring your mum, is it, or both parents?
10: Both parents.
6: Both parents here to Australia to help you with the kids. Just tell me why. Tell me about the pressure that you're facing.
10: Yeah, I'm the single mom, and I have two boys, only 2 years old. And I'm running a small business for 12 years already. That means I can't just give up. All my workers rely on me for living. They have to stay in the company and support their family as well. So what I want to do is just bring my family here, just my parents. And also, the sad thing is my two boys are overseas with them at the moment because of the visa issue.
6: Right. So how long have they been overseas, your two little two-year-olds?
10: I think for a long time, more than 1 year already. Yeah.
6: That's got to be hard.
10: Yeah, that's very hard for me. And, you know, I pay tax and everything, and I want to bring my family here to take Australia as a home.
6: And how difficult has that been, trying to get the visas for your parents?
10: Yeah, I applied in

0: reunion as well as the number. That's why we've prioritised those who are already in Australia, the onshore visa applications. We have to get through them.
1: But in principle, do you think people who've come to Australia, taken citizenship, should be able to bring their parents or not?
0: Well, you're asking me about a principle.
1: Yes.
0: I think in principle, I don't think there is anybody here who would say that family should be separated for long periods of time. I think everybody in this room would understand the pain of being separated from close family members for a long time. If that's the principle that you're asking me about, as a mother, as a grandmother, yes, I'm a grandmother, as a daughter, I agree. Of course I would hate to be separated from family members for a very long period of time.
2: But I think if you come to Australia and you apply for a visa to work here or to study here, that's for you.
0: Yeah.
2: Doesn't mean bring your family. If you want to bring your family, you can go through a process. But if we just allow everyone to bring their families here, we'll have a very disorderly migration system. So there are standards, there are tough decisions to be made, and there are trade-offs here. So
3: that's one nation's policy.
2: I sympathise, but these are tough decisions.
3: I agree, because it's our policy.
0: Yeah?
1: But Anne Ali, yes, she's a citizen now, but are you saying that should mean you think can bring the parents out or not?
0: Well, I think she's applied to bring the parents out, and there is a family reunification scheme to bring the parents out. There is a huge backlog. There is a big demand on that scheme. And, you know, that's part of our migration system, and part of what we're trying to fix is to make it fairer.
2: And, David, if we got control of our migration system, if we made it work for the Australian people, if we cut numbers back, we could show a bit of grace to people with those sorts of issues around family reunion. But whilst the numbers are blowing out and we have temporary visas at 3 million, we just don't have any flexibility in the system to allow families to come across. So if we get the visa system working for the Australian people, we can show a bit of grace potentially.
3: And One Nation has done is actually had the conviction, even though people mightn't like it, to actually come forward with the policy of exactly how we're going to do that. And what we say in this issue, if you where you currently are, we are talking about a policy going forward. We're not talking about a retrospective position of where you may be with it in that application process. But we have shown a path, and we accept that people may like us, may dislike us, but we're honest with you, and One Nation is exactly what we're about to do. And what Andrew says is completely correct, and that's why it's One Nation's policy. Later on, you'll see it as a coalition policy.
1: Okay,
3: we'll email it to them.
1: Look, another temporary visa that's come under fire is the working holiday maker visa, or backpackers, as we know them. Those numbers have also been surging in recent years. About 225,000 are in the country right now, many of them from the UK. On top of that, you've got roughly 30,000 workers from the Pacific Islands scheme. Hamish McIntyre's from the National Farmers Federation. Hamish, just tell us about how important backpackers and those Pacific workers are for farmers.
4: They're absolutely fundamental to our production system now. We've become, you know, rely on them, particularly backpackers, over the last 20, 25 years. They fill 1 in 7 jobs now in regional Australia. And it's not just on our farms too, it's in our regional communities, as we've been hearing. It's in, you know, our pubs, in our coffee shops, in our hospitals and, you know, aged facilities, etc. So, you know, we need people in, you know, rural and regional Australia, and they're a big part of it. We also, you know, our own farms, we use the Pacific Islanders to irrigate our cotton crops particularly. So the problem is with the Pacific Islanders, we find generally you do have a language barrier. Quite often they need to have interpreters with them. So it becomes a safety issue where most working holiday makers can speak some English. And obviously, you know, farms are very dangerous places, and you've got to be able to communicate effectively with people working with you.
1: And look, One Nation have said they're not going to touch backpackers or the Pacific workers, but the other cuts they're making, what do you make of that? What it would mean for regional Australia?
4: Now, look, regional Australia does need more families. I mean, we want to grow regional Australia. All our towns need to grow. And we do encourage, you know, a balance. Families are great for our regional communities. I mean, they bring strong faith to our communities generally. So, and are great for our schools and the whole health of, you know.
1: So are you worried that the sort of cuts Barnaby Joyce is talking about will hurt regional Australia?
4: We are, but as long as there's balance there and sensible, and I think from what we're hearing tonight, there is clarity that there, you know, it's not going to be cut right out. So we support a balance, and you know, we need families as we do need working holiday makers and palm oil to, you know, produce Australia's food and fibre cost effectively.
1: Hamish McIntyre, thank you very much. Just on backpackers, Anne Ali, the government has effectively paused the processing of backpacker visas, and the farmers and regional

0: Australia's getting pretty concerned about this. Why the pause?
1: Well, there are around 225,000, yeah. I think, is the number of what's called the working holiday visas, and then you've got the PALM process on top of that. I don't think that that's not filling in the gaps. I think the it's working quite well in those numbers.
0: Why the pause?
1: To be honest, I don't know why the pause, but I can say to you that those numbers are working well. You go to somewhere like Broome, there are working holiday makers all through Broome in coffee shops, as well as some working in
0: so you can't see a reason why there'd be a pause.
1: I think the number is filling what it's supposed to do at the moment, which is to fill those areas in the need in the farms and in the rural and regional areas.
0: Get those backpackers coming again.
1: Get them coming back. But also I think there's an issue with some of them staying. They're staying longer, they're reapplying. So the number is filling its task.
0: Okay, Andrew Hastie, we know the Nationals like One Nation, so don't touch the backpackers. Mm. The Liberals seem a little unsure. What do you think?
2: Well, we're in coalition with the Nationals, and the backpackers do provide a really important workforce for rural and regional Australia. I think of Western Australia in the hills with the orchards. They rely upon backpackers to pick their fruit every year. So I think it's going to stay. I think it'll stay as it is.
0: Barnaby Joyce?
3: Yes, David.
0: Backpackers.
3: Yeah, they're great.
0: So you're not planning to...
3: No, we've already said it. We're not, like, these issues, the PALM scheme, the backpacker schemes, demand-driven schemes, we are still continuing on with them. You've got something like 463,000 about 270,000 or so, 482 visas. But when you actually look at those numbers... 123,000 of them are actually dependents and family. Only 140,000 of them right now, of the 263,000, are the primary applicants, the actual people doing the work.
1: That's different from the
3: backpackers. We have not said, and we've actually said in our policy document, which I know you've read, that we're not attacking backpackers or the PALM scheme or demand-driven schemes. We want your workers in Broome. We want them at the coffee shops, and we want them in St George, and we want them in Tamworth, and these are part of the processes that
0: we've got
3: to
0: move on. Barnaby Joyce, I'll interrupt you there. We have spoken a lot tonight about the number of migrants arriving, but what happens when they get here? How do we turn new arrivals into new Australians? Well, I want to bring in Shankar now. Thank you for joining us tonight. Look, you came here, I think, at the age of five from Nepal with your parents. They were students, but now you do have concerns about new migrants and whether they're integrating. What are your concerns?
4: The concern's not much about the migrants themselves, but when people come in, they need to have a reference point. So majority of the panel members that are sitting over there, they had a reference point to what Australia was, an identity, and understand that identity has been changing over time. But when you start to increase the population in a very short period of time, you start to dilute what that identity is.
0: And what is that identity?
4: That identity is our indigenous foundations in which this country was built, but also our Anglo-Saxon heritage, which is all around us. Our institutions are based on that. The reason that this country is so well thought about is that people can come in and look at that identity and forge something for themselves.
0: And when you say our Anglo-Saxon identity,
4: sure,
0: are you saying that should be preserved in Australia?
4: When you say preserved, what I mean by that, you don't preserve a culture in like a museum. It kind of progresses. We know that all around the world. What you do is you take the good bits and you build upon it. What's happening at the moment is that is being fractured because you've got many different groups coming in large numbers saying, actually, we don't like that. That might be something that's taken 100 years to progress, right? So we're getting a bit of a challenge.
0: And what does that look like in your life? I mean, give us an example of how you think migrants, new migrants, are not, respecting the sort of... cultural values you're talking about.
4: Once again, the government has allowed for this. It's not the migrants themselves, because if you provide an opportunity...
0: I'm just trying to get to where the problem is that you're seeing.
4: So I would say come back to the reference point. The reference point is very, very important. So we see

0: In Western Sydney, which is absolutely booming now with new migrants, what is their reference point? What do they assimilate to? What do they aspire to? What was this country built upon? You can't just say it's multiculturalism, because if you try to cater for everybody, you become nothing.
1: But what are they doing that's worrying you?
0: Migrants aren't doing anything per se, but what we're seeing is we're getting certain types of, you know, religious groups that are advocating for their kind of needs and wants, and getting to a level around, you know, the high level of politics to, you know, advocate for that.
1: Isn't freedom of religion one of our values?
0: Everything has a stress point, right?
1: What do you mean by that?
0: So, once again, with the numbers, you bring in a certain group in huge numbers, it stresses everything, right? So there's many countries around the world that identify one religion being as the predominant religion, right? And do we, as Australians, look at that and go, that's a bad thing? No, but everybody does have the right to practice their religion like we've done for a very long time. But what we're seeing now is very, very different.
1: Shankar, thank you for joining us. John Anderson, let me come to you. You've spoken a lot about trying to protect that Anglo-Celtic culture. Just to explain to us what you are talking about there.
2: Look, I'm sorry, I'm going back to a helicopter view. If this is going to be useful going out to Australians from Ultimo, let's accept a few realities. We're becoming poorer. People feel a lot of financial stress. Rightly or wrongly, I think wrongly overall, to an extent, we think immigration is one of the major problems. We're not against immigration as a people. I don't believe we are. I'm certainly not. A balanced, reasonable immigration thing is good economically. It's good socially, whilst we agree that the law of the land really does apply. But we need to realise how badly broken it is. We're here because One Nation has captured the initiative because vast numbers of Australians think the system is now not working for them, that we have lost too much as Australians.
1: I'm just trying to get to this
2: could
1: particular
2: I just finish,
1: point.
2: Please.
1: If I can just come back to that point about the Anglo-Celtic culture that you talk about.
2: Yeah.
1: Just explain what you mean by that.
2: Well, I would have thought it meant such things we don't talk about. This is half the trouble. Aussie values. What are Aussie values?
1: Tell us.
2: Well, plainly, in common with much of the West, they're the things that gave us our dignity as individuals. We recognise dignity. The rule of law. All equal before the law. The common law applies to the Prime Minister just as it applies to somebody else.
1: And who's not respecting that?
2: We believe in the separation of the secular and the sacred. Mm. Now, we can see... let's just put it this way. We know that security forces in this country are now having to monitor a very significant number of people who are anything but committed to our way of life and the respect and dignity of all other Australians. I want to say it again, if we're going to be useful, we need to recognise the Australian people are really concerned about this.
1: We know
2: that. And elites are making a real mistake in not drawing alongside and saying, we've got to take you with you on this journey. If we don't have cohesion, if we don't have agreement on who comes here and what sort of country we're going to be, one of the first things that'll happen is you'll break trust. And as George would know, there's no such thing as a prosperous country where trust breaks down.
1: Neado, when you hear that talk about the Anglo-Celtic culture, the Anglo-Saxon culture, and respecting laws and values, how does that land with you?
3: I understand some of it, but I find some of it to be hard to sort of place, right? So, sorry, sir, I've forgotten your name. When he was talking about immigration, I could understand what he was trying to point out.
1: Was this Hamish?
3: Yes. Yeah. You know, and that was useful. And the reason I think that I am on this panel, part of it is to try and put face to the numbers that people are talking about. The experts can give you the numbers, but these are individual stories, you know, and each community is going to look different. Now, let's come to the idea of Anglo-Celtic, I think. And it goes back to this notion that Australia is sort of monocultural. Australia has never been monocultural. Factually, Australia has never been monocultural. Before sort of the European settlement, there were indigenous

0: religious people here who spoke multiple languages and considered themselves to be people of different nations. Now, you have then the sort of the immigration after post-World War II. Those were also a diverse number of people. So I think that if we are going to be, and I'm not trying to accuse anyone here of necessarily being racist, I just think that if we start talking about terms like Anglo-Celtic and stuff, it creates this idea that there is some form of white culture that exists somewhere that then can then be recreated here in Australia. But there is no white culture. There is, you know, Italian culture, there is French culture, there is, I don't know, Argentinian culture, but there is no, this notion of sort of a white culture that is being threatened. Now, I can say truthfully to the gentleman here, I have no intention of assimilating. Yet I went to law school and I studied the law and I respect Australia's country, and indeed I respect the law of this country and will always do. But there's a difference between coming to this country and wearing something like this, which my mom is going to be proud of because it's you know, it's an African attire. But there's a difference between that and a mentality that has the ability to appreciate what Australia is. And I think the dominant amount of migrants do that.
1: Okay, but you would concede there are people... This is a really important point. You would concede that it is legitimate for many people worried about social cohesion to make the observation that it appears there are significant numbers of people in various groupings in Australia who do not respect
2: which
1: our
2: group,
1: culture.
2: Yeah, no,
1: which groupings?
0: Can
1: they come here with
0: that,
1: the express intent of trying to set up an enclave of their own culture, which doesn't mesh with ours. And until we come to grips with that, you will not settle this debate, and you will not see the sort of social cohesion we need.
0: Okay,
1: I think
0: so,
1: people have every right to be concerned about what we are seeing.
2: Okay,
0: I'm not dismissing the idea that people have different views. That's what a democratic country does. We debate these things. What I'm saying, though, is that the way it's being framed, it's very hard to appreciate the argument being made. For example, your point about there is a certain group of people, and I'm not sure who they are, that are being, I suppose, monitored by our national security experts here. Yes, that is true. There is also 40% of concerns about white nationalism as well. So the idea that there's a particular group of people that are especially criminal, it's not true. We are having issues with far-right groups as we would have with a number of other people from any background. But we don't tend to speak about that. ASIO has been warning 40% of some of the concerns come from far-right group. The man who shot 51 people in New Zealand was an Australian. I think trying to pin individual criminality on communities is precisely the kind of divisive thing that divides people in this country. And I do have respect for any Australians who have a different view. I appreciate that, I understand that, and I appreciate we have to debate it. But we can't racialize this debate and end up in the right place. We won't. I don't think we end up there. And I also think it's just, again, it's the very principles you guys say everybody gets to share. You talk about the freedom of religion. People should be able to practice your religion. You talk about freedom of speech. Yet when certain groups speak, somehow that is problematic.
3: There's a limit to it.
0: We all want equality.
3: But I think
0: we can all practice it, and we can all be much more direct about the kind of conversations we have.
2: Sorry,
0: we
2: are not I'm, just gonna,
0: I'm sorry.
2: No,
0: I'll
2: no,
0: keep
2: no.
0: Quiet.
2: We really appreciate it. And we really appreciate the debate that is being had tonight, but I just need to move on because Susan Carland is here, and Susan is a sociologist. You work in social cohesion. When you listen to that debate just now, what do you make of that?
4: Well, I agree that I think part of the problem, a big part of the problem, what we're speaking about is when we talk about social cohesion, we keep focusing on what is dividing us and the divisive voices, and we need to be working as a nation together to come together, build bridges, build connections, and that's what we should be working together, not being in these separate silos.
2: And the discussion around an Anglo-Celtic culture and the concerns that ASIO is monitoring certain groups... Mm. Does that help or hurt with social cohesion?
4: Well, I think any time we're talking about dehumanising people and dividing people, that is bad for social cohesion. I know the Australian National Imam Council this year issued a statement saying the Australian Muslim community is built on a deep desire for harmony, a commitment to our shared Australian values and respect for difference. So, I mean, let's be honest, we know who people are talking about when we're having these conversations, and that is not the Muslim community that I know and the 800,000 plus Muslims in this country that we don't

0: recognise that either.
1: Susan, thank you.
0: Thank you.
1: Andrew Hastie. You've spoken about Australians feeling like strangers in their own country. What do you mean?
2: I was expressing what a lot of average Australians have felt over the last 4 or 5 years, but particularly after Bondi Junction last year, where 15 people were gunned down in cold blood by people and they didn't recognise their country. And now, I made those comments a couple of months before Bondi happened, but I think Bondi was an important data point for those people. And I think to cut to the chase, whether it's multiculturalism or monoculturalism, a nation will only cohere if we as a people, regardless of your background, the colour of your skin or whatever, have a set of common loves. Now, we all love our families, we need to love our communities, but we need to love our country. If we don't love our country, then we don't have a shared common vision. We need to love our common institutions, the rule of law, a parliamentary democracy, and then we have a common language, which is English. And we should never apologise for speaking English. It's the language of this country. Speak as many languages as you like. 2, 3, 4, that's fine. But in the end, Australia is an English-speaking nation, and our culture is expressed a lot through that language as well. So common loves is critical to a cohesive nation.
1: And Ali, is there anything you just heard that you disagree with? You're the Minister for Multicultural Affairs. It is a passionate debate. What do you think?
3: Look, it is a passionate debate, and you talk about, you know, not recognising Australia. I grew up playing cricket in a street with kids from Greece and Yugoslavia at the time, Italian, Chinese, and nobody cared. Nobody cared what language your mum spoke. Nobody cared that my skin got darker as the sun was over us. Nobody cared about any of that. And that's the Australia that I know. That's the Australia that I know. And I fear that that is the Australia that we're losing. That is the Australia that we're losing. Throughout this entire debate, every time we talk about immigration, multiculturalism, it comes from a deficit point of view. Social cohesion becomes the burden of people from different countries who have come here, and it is their fault, it is their responsibility to socially cohere. The fact is that multiculturalism is who we are. It is part of our identity, is who we are as Australia. It is how the world sees us. It is how we see ourselves, regardless of where you were born and when you came to Australia. The fact is, social cohesion is about trust between people. Do you trust your neighbour? Do you trust the people that live in your street? Do you trust your community? Do you trust the institutions, your schools, your health system, your hospitals? Do you trust them? There is only so much that a government can do, but at the end of the day, each and every one of us has a responsibility around social cohesion, to meet our neighbours, to be part of a community, and to be a responsible member of that community.
1: And Ali, thank you. Look, there is, of course, another perspective in this, and it's not from the Chinese or the Indian diaspora or from those of English or Irish heritage. Thomas Mayo, can you give us your perspective as a prominent Indigenous man? What do you make of all of this debate?
4: Yeah, well, Indigenous people, we have different views and perspectives and levels of understanding and education and all that, but I think when it comes to this debate about migration, the biggest concern is that people are being caused to fear each other. And I think Anne's comments just then were really important. There is a side of politics, and I think it's One Nation, that are trying to turn people against each other to not trust each other. And for us as Indigenous people, we're a welcoming people. We're a people that has embraced multiculturalism, you know, from the, as was mentioned, the 19th century. My ancestors are not just Aboriginal and Torres Strait Islander, but also Filipino and Malay that went to the Torres Strait in the late 19th century and, you know, married in and lived happily, you know. This is an important perspective, and we can't lose sight of that. You know, we're all in this together on this country, and we need to look after it.
1: Thomas Mayo, thank you. Important to get your perspective tonight. We really appreciate it. Look, we are nearing the end of the conversation. Niadol, I did cut you off a little earlier, so I want to come back to you. And I just wanted to finish perhaps with a reflection from a couple of you. But Niadol, you're actually planning to leave Australia and renounce your Australian citizenship. And it's, you know, in part because of how the experiences that you've had here. I think many Australians...

0: Australians might be shocked to hear that. Yes. What do we as Australians need to better understand about ourselves?
1: I think what I would like to emphasise is that many migrants deeply, deeply love this country. You know, I love this country. I have two children, and every time around, you know, Anzac Week, we go out and we buy, you know, the little pins, and my kids wear it to school. I don't have to look a particular way to love this country. But whenever we attempt to speak about how our belonging can look like, you meet such resistance, and majority of the time that resistance comes from how you look. I went through an experience in which institutions, and this is the interesting bit, you know, institutions that categorize themselves as woke, call themselves people who really believe in diversity, conducting themselves in ways that were so harmful, it broke my faith to stay here. Now, it's easy for people to think that I have made a decision out of anger. Actually, a lot of it is out of grief. There are numerous times where I have known that politics in this country can get to the point where my children and I might have to leave. And that has always been a part of my knowledge, knowing that it would mean I'll have to abandon a person that I can only be in this country. One of the most important moments I experienced, I came here as a stateless person, was when an immigration minister handed, an immigration official at Melbourne Airport handed me my passport and said, welcome home. And it felt like home. So...
0: And does it still?
1: No. Right? It doesn't, right? And it doesn't because I think like many migrants and people who look like me, I really thought that I did the best I could to fit into the country. I thought that I had shown respect and love for this country and that somehow I would find a space that doesn't try to squeeze my dignity and humanity out of me. And that's what occurred.
0: Well, we appreciate you sharing that experience with us. George, I'm going to finish with you. As I mentioned earlier, you've charted the immigration story of Australia for many decades. When you look at the path that we're on now, do you despair, do you worry, or do you have hope?
2: I'm a short-term pessimist and a long-term optimist. So I think Australia is really good at holding together under stress. At the moment, the thing that's not working, in fact, if you think about who is this program being put together for, which citizen, which Australian citizen is most concerned about migration, you actually almost have to take a step back and remind yourself that we are already a majority migrant nation. So at some point, we've probably forgotten to talk about the majority of the Australian population. The average Australian today is a woman aged 38 with at least one migrant parent, either born overseas or one migrant parent. The numbers in the long run give me some optimism that we're almost going to have to force some new accommodation. At the moment, the difficulty we have with the question of our identity is that the migrants and their children, who sort of form the branches of our family tree, now outnumber everybody else. The roots of our family tree, First Australians, sort of got cancelled at the Voice referendum in 2023, and the trunk of our family tree, old Australians, have been here for at least three generations, are feeling squeezed. Now, to be able to hold those three parts of our family tree together, you need good deep roots and good conversation between the branches and the trunk. I'm optimistic in the long run that that will happen, but I would hope that we've identified the problem, which is the problem at the moment is a communications breakdown between new and old Australians.
0: Well, hopefully we can find each other on the tree a little easier. Thank you, George, for that. And look, it is easy to, you know, hold strong opinions on this topic. It is more difficult to listen to opposing views and engage respectfully. So I do thank all of you for taking part in the conversation this evening. Hopefully it's given us a better understanding of how the migration system works, where the challenges lie, and what's at stake for this country. Thanks for joining us. Good night.
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7: Her name's Edie, and she was found naked in a cane field. The last thing she remembers is being at the Royal last night.
8: Is she okay?
7: No, she's not. We know that whoever you left with came in through the front door but took you out through the back door.
8: It's not impulsive. It's premeditated.
7: Get down!
8: Everybody's just playing a game.

0: So I had utilised illegal drugs in my 20s. Never would I have ever said that I was somebody that was a drug addict. I did use them as a young man, and I'm not proud of that. We're talking about speed, amphetamines, ecstasy and marijuana.
1: Hello, welcome to Media Watch. I'm Raf Epstein, in again for Linton Besser. And tonight, fear and loathing at One Nation. Revelations of a sordid history, drug abuse and so-called sexual deviance.
2: One Nation's Victorian leader, Warren Pickering, is denying allegations he was once a heavy illicit drug user. Mr. Pickering stayed away from the cameras as his former partner levelled the explosive but untested allegations.
1: A classic media storm, sparked by the Australian's front page last Monday.
3: Drugs. Deviance.
4: Questions One Nation frontman will not answer about his past.
1: The paper claiming he used marijuana, amphetamines and ice in homes shared with children. It's all been circulating on social media since it was posted by his former partner last year. The Australian firmed up the claims with a witness and with Pickering's own notes years ago. He told the paper,
4: "These allegations are false. They are extremely hurtful and I just hope the public can see through them."
1: With Victoria's election just months away, this was big news, with attention across the flagship news bulletins. By day two, with no one quite sure how voters would react, the Australian was taking aim at the boss. Pauline Hanson pressed on why she failed to see the red flags, the editor joining in.
5: Senator Hanson is wrong to suggest the issues confronting Mr. Pickering are private or too far back in the past to be of concern.
1: The paper even dispatched its inquisitor in chief.
6: Did you smoke ice in homes also occupied by children? Well, are you not happy with the pressure that's been put on you, the reporting?
1: Pickering did finally address it all, only after the ABC and The Guardian were again booted out while The Australian was allowed to remain.
0: The mistakes I made in my 20s hurt people. They hurt me. They hurt people I loved. And I will live with that forever.
1: You could feel the story shift as Pickering was backed in by the children of his accuser.
7: I've got great respect for Warren and what he's done as a person. He has got a past. He clearly has. But that's his past.
8: And my father has always been there for us. He's always looked out. He's always made sure that, you know, at the end of the day, we always came first.
1: Pickering denied being an ice user or using drugs around children. As their heartfelt, genuine anguish cut through the politics, the party's puppet master seized the moment.
9: Now, One Nation do not grow our candidates in petri dishes like Labor and the Liberal Party. They come from lived experience.
1: Which was exactly the response from some on Talkback Radio.
10: Finally, we've got someone who's made mistakes. He's scarred. He is who he is. But at least we get an ordinary person in Parliament.

0: can't be a bad thing.
1: Look, you've got to commend any wannabe politician for, you know, confessing that they were experimenting with drugs when they were younger.
2: But as redemption loomed for others, the frustrations rose.
3: I'm gobsmacked that people are prepared to go, oh, it's not that bad. We're supposed to elect as our leaders the best of us, not the worst of us, and not make excuses for that kind of behaviour.
2: The media learning yet again. For One Nation, the old rules just don't seem to apply.
4: If this was Ben Carroll and this came out about Ben Carroll, he'd be resigning today. You know, if this came out about Angus Taylor, he wouldn't be in a job. You know what I mean?
5: Like,
4: why does One Nation get the leave pass?
2: The leader grabbed that leave pass and ran with it.
6: The support that he's getting tells me that people are not interested in this. 20 years ago, I've taken some drugs, so what? You know, 20 years ago. And if you want to hang that around his neck, well, then pity you, Chris Kenny, because there are a lot of people out there and members of Parliament who are pedophilias who actually have been members of Parliament jailed and other members of Parliament that have been jailed for lesser crimes.
2: And the paper that started it all kept on going.
7: One Nation's liar for hire.
8: Warren Pickering will lead the party to November's state election in Victoria, despite admitting that he took amphetamines, drove while over the alcohol limit, and engaged in sexual deviance while bringing up four children with their ice-addicted mother.
2: Deviance, that One Nation told us amounted to an open relationship and exploring his sexuality. But there is a double standard here. Just last month, when One Nation was talking about the sins of others, Warren Pickering was saying there's been too much forgiveness.
9: There needs to be repercussions for crimes in this state. You know, we've gone soft. It literally comes down to making sure people are accountable for their actions.
2: So does that hypocrisy matter? The Age was onto something about the modern response to a classic tabloid scandal.
10: The political impact of the story in Pickering's telling has been turned on its head. Calls for One Nation to explain what it knew about his past have been replaced by outrage that such personal experiences were recounted with malicious intent.
2: The media pack struggles to focus on more than one thing. Once you asked one Polly about drugs, you start asking them all.
11: Have you ever dabbled in illicit drugs? That wasn't a no.
12: What do you mean? You sold it to me.
11: Have you?
12: No.
2: And if you're asking drug questions, there's less time for questions about this front page on Pauline's missing figures.
8: One Nation publicly reported racking up debts to its leader without corresponding records to show she had lent the money.
2: Imagine any other party sidestepping questions about hundreds of thousands in political funds. One Nation thrive in the attention economy. Even the stories attacking them can help them. There was nothing wrong with the Australian's reporting. But every time the media shouts rather than explains, every time a reader feels like the journo is playing the man and not the ball, that sort of gotcha journalism may really only be helping them. And now to the far-right political earthquake which rocked Europe last week.
13: This is a roar of victory that will tingle or...
14: ABC News, good evening. I'm William Howard Evans. Former Immigration Minister Amanda Vanstone has issued a scathing attack on Senator Pauline Hanson's ability to lead in response to One Nation's plan to cut temporary migration. One Nation aims to achieve net negative migration, with more people leaving Australia than entering it, by cutting temporary migrant numbers by 750,000 over 3 years. Ms Vanstone says industries relying on temporary workers deserve to know what cuts will be made and where. She says immigration is a complex portfolio that deserves a much more nuanced approach.
15: There is rich history in this country, and you only have to travel to places like the Great Barrier Reef, to Cape York, to see incredible cultural significance, dance, songs and stories.
14: Meanwhile, the Federal Minister for Indigenous Australians has condemned One Nation leader Pauline Hanson over her controversial remarks about First Nations Australians. Comments have resurfaced from a podcast.

0: And taking a look at the weather now for tomorrow, Tuesday, the 15th of September, 2026. In Sydney, it will be 20 degrees tomorrow, mostly sunny conditions. In Brisbane, a high of 24. Melbourne can expect a top of 17. In Perth, tomorrow, it'll be 27 degrees the max. Adelaide, a high of 17. Hobart, a minimum of 8 and a high of 13. In Canberra, a maximum of 19 degrees with a foggy morning. And Darwin, a high of 35.
1: Hello, you're listening to the newsroom with me, Charlotte Gallagher. And we start with developments in Ukraine, as a US-based research group, the Institute for the Study of War, has said NATO should consider intercepting Russian drones.

0: youth service has been a complete failure. One thing is certain, by his action against the teachers, Quisling had, as usual, achieved exactly the opposite of what he intended. Children, parents, and teachers all over the country were now united against him.
1: In Mr. Rolhanson's class, there was one boy who joined the youth service, which was intended to be similar to the Hitler Youth in Germany.
0: He was completely isolated and boycotted by his classmates. Sometimes when we studied English institutions, he would bring out astonishing bits from German propaganda about the English, Jewish, Marxian, plutocratic democracy. Otherwise, he hadn't much to contribute. He kept a notebook where he wrote down things I said that he thought were offensive to his party or to the Germans. To teach in the class with a Quisling youth boy gave me my own small share of the Gestapo nightmare which has now pressed Europe since 1941.
1: Norway was liberated on the 8th of May 1945 as Nazi forces surrendered to the Allies across Europe.
2: Our cameramen were scarcely able to film the scenes of welcome, so great was the delirious reception given to our men. For 5 years, the free spirit of Norway has never failed or faltered.
1: Quisling was then arrested and sentenced to death. He was killed by firing squad in October 1945. Ahead of that liberation, Mr. Rolhanson, speaking in 1944, reflected with pride on the resistance that he and his fellow teachers put up against their invaders.
0: The Germans conquered the whole of southern Norway in 4 weeks. But our schools have waged another war against the Germans for 4 years and we've stood our ground all the time.
1: Witness History was produced and presented by me, Tim O'Callaghan.
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0: Perhaps the only thing you can say with some certainty about the AFL prelim finals is that there will be a sarong featuring in the grand final on Saturday week. Good luck to both boys. And good luck to Freo. Time to take a look at the capital city weather for tomorrow. Brisbane's in for a beautiful day, 26 and sunny. Sydney, a sunny day with a late shower or two and a top of 24. 19 for Canberra, where it'll be partly cloudy. 15 in Melbourne with showers. Hobart, 13 with showers. A cloudy day ahead for Adelaide with a max of 17. Perth is on the rise. I'm very happy to say 27 are mostly sunny.
1: You're listening to From Our Own Correspondent here on the BBC World Service. I'm Pascal Harter. Welcome to the programme. Coming up, apprehension in Kyiv as Ukraine eyes another winter under Russian attack. Also, boycotts, memes and snappy comebacks from geese in Canada as the trade war with the US plays out in the grocery store. And in Malaysia, the Weavers of Dreams, whose sacred imagery has been reworked into desirable home decor. But first, to West Africa. It's not new for northern Nigeria to experience mass kidnappings. You may remember the girls abducted from their school in Chibok. But now the abductions are spreading to parts of Nigeria where they never happened before. Some of the armed groups who sweep into towns on motorbikes are motivated by a militant Islamist ideology, like Boko Haram. But there's also a profit motive. Many of the hostages they take are exchanged for ransom. Analysts have estimated that bandits and kidnap gangs in Nigeria took nearly $6 million in ransom payments in the last year, kidnapping nearly 8,000 people. More than 1,000 were killed. Nigeria's federal government has said it's setting up an emergency security fund worth hundreds of millions of dollars to fight back. Civilian vigilante groups are being recruited and armed. Yemisi Adegoke has been investigating the impact on communities across the country.
2: The gunshot rang out about an hour or so into our journey. It was unexpected, but we were quickly reassured. It was just a warning shot fired by one of the soldiers in our military convoy. I felt relieved, but quickly realised we were right in the heartland of Nigeria's bandit crisis. We were on the highway connecting Sokoto and Zamfara states in the northwest. The road was still considered relatively safe, but criminal attacks are increasingly common in the villages and towns that surround it. There is no region in northern Nigeria currently that does not experience one form of mass abduction or the other, says Malik Samuel, an analyst at Good Governance Africa. A range of armed groups have adopted mass kidnappings as their highly lucrative tactic of choice. In this part of Nigeria, the perpetrators are usually heavily armed gangs known locally as bandits. They ambush travellers and abduct people for ransom, often killing those who resist. They travel in large groups, sometimes in their hundreds, on motorbikes which allow them to strike quickly then escape before security forces arrive. In Zamfara, the state government has backed vigilante groups to help plug security gaps. At first glance, Gusau, Zamfara state capital, looks like any other bustling city in Nigeria. But then you see the vigilantes. Plainclothed men with AK-47s patrolling the streets either on motorbike or foot. It's not the first time the state has relied on its civilians to help tackle insecurity, but the decision is not without controversy. In 2020, Zamfara banned a large citizens group over concerns that extrajudicial killings were causing more violence. Authorities say the new vigilantes are better trained, but not everyone is convinced. Analyst Malik Samuel says they're a time bomb waiting to happen. If citizens arm themselves, how do you control them at the end of the crisis, he asks. How are you able to disarm them? We meet one of the thousands of men who have joined these vigilante groups outside his group's headquarters, a nondescript building off a main road. He agrees to speak on the condition of anonymity. Throughout the interview, he stays perched on his motorcycle, an AK-47 across his shoulder and a scarf pulled up over his face. He tells us his group are told where the bandits are, and then, with the help of God, we fight them and defeat them. Let the bandits understand when they attack a place and kill, they can also be killed, he says defiantly. He estimates he's fought bandits at least 20 times and says the calls for help are non-stop. It's hard to go a week without these reports, he says. There are regions that became safer, but there are other regions where the same cannot be said. He says the state governor needs to hire and arm more men like him. The governor has reaffirmed his support for community vigilante groups. Many people say the same, including a widow I meet called Fatima. She lives in an informal camp in Gusau with her 7 children after fleeing her village when bandits attacked it in June. If you ran into a room, the bandits set it on fire, she said. If you came out and started running, they shot you. They opened fire without a care in the world, shooting indiscriminately. Around 70 people were killed during the attack. Fatima's husband and 6 of his 7 siblings were among the dead. These kidnappers are in every nook and cranny, she says. I'm not saying the government has failed, but even if it is trying, it needs to do more. The violence is now spreading beyond the north to other parts of Nigeria. In May, gunmen on motorcycles attacked 3 schools in Urire in Oyo State in the southwest, a region previously considered relatively safe. 39 children and 7 teachers were abducted, while 2 teachers were killed. After 56 days, the hostages were released. 3 men were convicted of the attack and confessed to being members of an affiliate of the Islamist militant group Boko Haram. The attack sent shockwaves across Urire, and some parents pulled their children out of school. This spread, observers say, is a sign the kidnapping crisis is getting worse. Fatima doubts she'll ever return home. She's been told her village has been turned into a bandit camp. Another village nearby is completely empty, she says.

0: Says, not even a chicken lives there, and the empty villages like that are countless. She's now one of the estimated 800,000 people in northwest Nigeria who've been displaced. When we had peace, we had our own wealth, she says. But now the tables have turned, and we have become beggars.
1: Yemisi Adegoke. And you can see more of this story on BBC I on bbc.com. The Ukrainian leader, Volodymyr Zelensky, has warned donor countries that the international effort is not enough to defend his country from Russia's new drones. Russia fired these faster jet-powered models at Ukraine every day last month, killing nearly 500 people during August alone. While recent talks with US envoys were rich in symbolism, fundamental differences between Russia and Ukraine remain, and any hopes of reaching a peace agreement have again stalled. Kyiv's rise in confidence over its own advances in tech and tactics earlier in the year seems to have deflated. And winter is looming. James Landale.
2: It is a commonplace of journalism that just as you're looking into one story, you come across another. So it was in the village of Lukasheva, just outside Zaporizhia, not too far from the front lines. We had arranged to do some interviews there. But as we drove into the village, we came across a crowd of about 250 people. This was an unusual sight. Large gatherings can become targets for opportunistic Russian drone operators. But it seemed as if the whole village was on the streets. There was an air of expectation. Most were old, some disabled, a few travelling in battered mobility scooters. Many had empty trolleys. They were chatting in a desultory way, often looking up and down the road. But for what? Well, it turned out that it was the day of the monthly aid delivery. Right now, Ukraine is the world's biggest recipient of foreign aid. The international organization, the OECD, says in 2025, Ukraine received almost $45 billion in overseas development assistance. That's not for weapons, but welfare. And we were watching some of it being delivered. A single lorry arrived and pressed through the crowd. There was a little shoving, but an orderly queue formed. A village leader stood by with a firm manner and loud voice, pen and list in hand. The back of the lorry opened and identical cardboard boxes were handed out, one to each family. I asked Elena, one of the women queuing, what the box contained. Porridge, sugar, butter, sunflower oil, cans, she said. Is it enough? I asked. She shook her head sadly. It struck me that for many elderly Ukrainians, this was their experience of war. Theirs is a vast rural country made up of many thousands of villages, often with just a few hundred residents. Many of them live in a grinding poverty made worse by bitter winters. Their young had left to fight or find work. Drones and missiles may fly over occasionally, but theirs may be a village without an obvious target. And so life goes on, largely unchanging, broken only by news of casualties and the monthly aid drop that keeps hunger at bay. The contrast with Kyiv could not be starker, for in the city, daily life is affected by the ebb and flow of the fighting. When I was last here, a few months back, the war could at times seem distant. Streets busy, cafes full. One could imagine oneself in any central European capital. What betrayed this fiction of normality was people's eyes. Kyiv is a city of the sleep-deprived, where people walk about with the red-eyed exhaustion of new parents. That's because Russian commanders tended to be nocturnal aggressors, letting slip their dogs of war in the form of missiles and drones in the hours of darkness. Life had an uncomfortable but familiar pattern. Sirens would sound in the small hours, air defences would operate, the grim consequences would ensue. There'd be a pause for a week or so while Russia regrouped before the next attack. All that's changed. Russia now strikes around the clock with fewer but faster jet-powered drones. As I write, the horizon echoes to the crump of interceptor missiles exploding. The soundtrack of life here, along with the sirens that wail across the rooftops on average 10 times a day.

0: There's huge disruption to schools and businesses as people head for shelter. The roads are gridlocked when bridges close and metro trains stop. To minimise all this, the government's had to set up a new tiered alert system that differentiates risk and allows life to go on. But life is different. There are some empty shelves in the supermarkets. Russia is targeting petrol stations. More passenger trains are being hit. People are already worrying about the winter, many still traumatised by the last. Some members of the international community are considering getting out because of the increased risk. Some locals are thinking of doing likewise if they have the means. At an embassy reception, a European diplomat tells me of his worst fear, that Russia's attacks on Kyiv's water and energy plants this winter renders the city unlivable and people start to leave in their tens, if not hundreds of thousands. As the nights close in, the front line of this war feels closer to Ukraine's capital than it has for some time.
1: James Landale, you're listening to From Our Own Correspondent here on the BBC World Service. I'm Pascal Harter. After trade talks broke down in August, the United States imposed a fresh round of 50% tariffs on many Canadian goods. Now Canada has done the same. The trade war is on. The Canadian Prime Minister, Mark Carney, has said so. In the past week, the White House posted an image of an American eagle attacking a Canadian goose on its social media feeds. But what does a trade war look like between neighbours who share a nearly 9,000-kilometre border and whose markets are so intertwined that the US supplies Canada with basics such as aluminium, steel, dairy and paper, while parts of the US rely on Canada for a steady supply of electricity, especially in winter? And what does fighting a trade war feel like for a nation whose people are famously polite? Rosa Rahimi has been asking around.
2: From friends to enemies, it's a tale as old as time, but that doesn't make growing apart any easier. I'm here in Canada, where hostile rhetoric and tariffs from our southern neighbour and closest ally have led to economic anxiety, rising prices, and if I may say, as a Canadian myself, an uncharacteristic swell of patriotic sentiment. I've been struck by the number of Canadian flags popping up in my hometown of Vancouver. I first noticed them in grocery store aisles, showing the provenance of products for consumers who are increasingly sensitive about where their hard-earned Canadian dollars are going. You'll even see customers at an American-owned grocery giant using MapleScan, an app that lets you take a picture of a product to learn about its Canadian ties. In fact, there are several apps for that. We've also got OSCanada, Shop Canadian, and Buy Beaver. Walking down Vancouver's residential streets, I see the maple leaf flag placed next to doors and hanging in windows. In coffee shops, Americanos are being ceremoniously renamed Canadianos. In one store, I see a basket filled with buttons that say, "Friends don't start trade wars with friends." I also spot some expletive-laden stickers of Canada geese shouting, "Back off, eh?" I travel north along a winding coastal route, aptly called the Sea to Sky Highway, to a town called Squamish. I'm just in time for the Saturday Farmers Market, where I meander between the stalls, stopping at one that sells a particularly patriotic-looking hot sauce. Its label, something of a skull and crossbones with peppers as the crossbones, is adorned with maple leaves. Rowan, who is manning the stand, tells me they changed the design over the past year. He says their Made in Canada branding often draws in American tourists who then try their sauce and want to take it home. And he says it's not a bad thing to make them feel a bit guilty about who's running the country. A lot of them end up apologizing to him, asking if the company will ship to the US. Yet for them, like every other business I've spoken to here, that's just not worth it, thanks to the tariffs. As the trade dispute goes on, one tool in Canada's pocket has been alcohol. Here, it's primarily bought at government-owned and operated liquor stores. And last year, several provinces made a show of taking American alcohol off their shelves. British Columbia Premier David Eby said President Trump could, quote, "keep his watery beer" when he announced the measures last year. One BC

0: and serious investment, this could change. We export many of the goods the world wants to consume, explains Kristen Hopewell, a professor at the University of British Columbia. She says Canada's value as a secure and stable supplier has only been emphasized by recent disruptions to global supply chains. The most recent round of trade talks, which collapsed at the 11th hour, made demands of Canada, which Kristen says were seen as an attack on Canadian sovereignty. Ultimately, she says, the demands were to turn Canada into a vassal state of the US. From what I see around here, Canadians won't be letting that happen anytime soon.
1: Rosa Rahimi there. The Iban people of Borneo in Malaysia are known for a craft all their own. They create weavings, elaborate cloths full of symbols to interpret, if you know how. These images come to the weaver in dreams, or at least they used to. But now the Iban way of weaving is a sought-after style accessory, a desirable wall hanging for your interior. But as Simon Broughton heard in Sarawak, home to much of the Iban community on Borneo, that doesn't mean that the weaving has lost its power.
2: One thing you're sure to see in an Iban longhouse is a pua kumbu, a traditional handmade weaving which is the pinnacle and pride of Iban craftsmanship. Or I should say, craftswomanship, because this kind of cloth is exclusively made by women. They're surrounded by a certain mystery. One of the weavers in the longhouse I visited talked vividly about a pattern coming to her in a dream, adding that some patterns were too dangerous to weave unless the ancestors felt you had the necessary skills to make them. In the Iban worldview, the pua kumbu weavings were an interface between the community and the ancestors. Most of the Iban people in Sarawak are based around the capital, Kuching, and in the upriver and eastern coastal region. Many live in the city, but others are still living in communal longhouses, like an old-fashioned terrace street, but under one roof, traditionally made of thatched palm leaves, although nowadays often of metal. The pua kumbu are made using a tie-dye technique, but if that suggests some brightly coloured hippie T-shirt, think again. This is altogether something different. It's rightly considered one of the highlights of weaving culture, a complex art technically known as warp ikat. The colours are exclusively dark red, black and white, sometimes with patches of blue. And the intricate and symbolic designs are preconceived and created by tying raffia tightly around the white cotton or silk that the makers don't want coloured by the dye. The whole process is shrouded in ritual and is immensely time-consuming. Many of the secrets of pua making were only revealed as recently as 1988, when a workshop was organised in Kuching, at which many master weavers discussed their techniques. Hand-weaving still goes on in some of the longhouses, but as life modernises, traditions evolve. Walking around Kuching these days, you see Iban pua kumbu patterns being used in architecture and interior design, or on clothes in trendy boutiques, or for souvenirs. It's become a kind of branding for Sarawak and Borneo. In the centre of Kuching is the Tun Juga Foundation, dedicated to the culture of the Iban people. It has the richest collection of pua kumbu, many of them around 200 years old. The curator, Janet Noel, an Iban herself, shows me some of the highlights, including one design called Gaja Meram, meaning a female elephant guarding its young. But the patterns are impossible to interpret without help. There's nothing like an elephant here, but there are shapes that look like crocodiles. Janet says that the word Gaja often just means something big, and in fact, the whole design is metaphorical. This pua kumbu dates back to the days of headhunting, now long past, and it's a weaving symbolising a warrior guarding his trophy, an enemy's head. There are inevitably taboos surrounding designs like this, Janet explains. Although they are beautiful as decoration, they contain potent symbols, and people are still worried about the power they may exert. Janet says she once had a dream in which she was fighting with demons, and her teacher told her not to try and weave it because it symbolised something dangerous. I watch a young weaver called Sophie at work.

0: on what she says is a simple pattern given to her by her teacher. Has she ever dreamed a pattern, I ask? People don't dream patterns anymore, Janet says, suggesting times have changed. But still, some of the old taboos remain. Janet points to one design that represents a captured head, complete with symbolic jaw and a tongue. If you weave one of these designs, she tells me, you have to complete it in one session, otherwise you will be in danger. She can't say what might happen, but people don't want to take the risk. While the Pua Kumbu are increasingly being created as classy interior design with a Sarawak branding, there are those concerned that these woven dreams can still exert a potent power.
1: Simon Broughton. I'm Pascal Harter. The producer was Polly Hope. And we'll be back with more of the real lives behind the world's headlines next weekend. So do join us again then on From Our Own Correspondent here on the BBC World Service.
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8: While there might be more women studying and working in the STEM sector than there used to be, they're still underrepresented. Today on The Conversation from the BBC World Service, two women using social media platforms to demystify physics and maths to encourage more women and girls to take up the subjects. Clara Nellist and Eleonora Svanberg have hundreds of thousands of followers each. I'm Ella Al-Shamahi, and I'll be finding out what's the appeal after the latest BBC News.
9: BBC News with Emily Thomas. The head of the NATO military alliance has said a Russian attack on a Ukrainian train near the border with Poland on Sunday shows how desperate the Russian president Vladimir Putin has become. Mark Rutte said Moscow's continued attacks on civilian infrastructure close to NATO territory were failing to undermine both the alliance's unity and its support for Ukraine. Africa's biggest ever share sale has been launched in Nigeria by the billionaire Aliko Dangote. His oil refinery is offering more than 4 billion shares, hoping to raise around $1.6 billion to help fund a major expansion. China has criticised the boss of the US artificial intelligence company Anthropic for saying Chinese proficiency in AI would create national security risks for the United States. The foreign ministry said the statement served no one's interest. India has approved extra electricity exports for Nepal after recent floods damaged the country's power infrastructure. The floods cut around 10% of Nepal's generating capacity. Rescue teams in Indonesia are battling difficult conditions in their search for survivors from a ferry that capsized on Sunday in the Java Sea. Nearly 130 passengers are missing after the vessel flipped over as they slept. An armed group in Ethiopia's Oromia region has demanded that mining companies operating in the area employ local people and comply with environmental standards. The Oromo Liberation Army was designated by the government in Addis Ababa as a terrorist organisation a decade ago. Oromia is Ethiopia's most populous region and has vast gold deposits. And voting has been taking place in the semi-autonomous Bagsamoro region in the southern Philippines, the culmination of a peace process that ended decades of conflict with Islamist militants. It's the first time a local parliament is being chosen in the region. BBC News.
8: Getting women and girls to work in the STEM sector, that's science, technology, engineering and maths, has long been an issue around the world. And while there might be more women in STEM than there used to be, they're still very much underrepresented. I'm Ella Al-Shamahi, and today on The Conversation from the BBC World Service, my guests are both using social media to encourage more girls into these STEM subjects. Eleonora Svanberg is a half-Swedish and half-Persian mathematical physics PhD student at the University of Oxford. And Dr. Clara Nellist is a particle physicist from the UK working at CERN in Switzerland. Welcome to you both.
10: Thank you.
11: Thanks.
8: I wonder if we could actually start with a simple explanation of what your areas of study are. Clara, what's CERN and what are you trying to find out in your work there?
11: CERN is the largest particle physics laboratory in the world, and simply we're trying to smash particles together. So mostly we smash protons, which are the building blocks of atoms, so they're in the nucleus of atoms. And we can isolate these and accelerate them to very close to the speed of light, and then smash them together in the center of giant detectors. And by doing this, we can create particles that exist in our universe, but they're not as common as the ones, for example, inside of atoms. And we want to be able to study them in these controlled, highly energetic environments.
8: And Laura, what's the focus of your studies?
10: So we have so many theories about the world, about our universe, but one thing we haven't been able to do yet is to unify the quantum world with the gravity world. And a possible theory for that is called string theory, which is what I'm working on. Mathematical physics is quite confusing, the word, I think, but I'm essentially looking at what pure mathematicians are doing and the work we can use to understand these physical theories. But in more mathematician way than a physics way, I want to say.
8: We've already said that physics and STEM are subjects that are less likely to attract young girls. At what moment did you both think, right, STEM is for me? Clara?
11: I mean, honestly, I never thought it wasn't. I'm very fortunate my parents brought me up just to be curious and to enjoy learning. And we went to the Space Museum in Leicester as kids, and we went to Jodrell Bank. And so I got to see the different ways that people were learning about the universe. But then on the other hand, I also didn't have women I could look at and go, oh, they're doing that job, I could do that too. There weren't a lot of role models at the time. And so I almost didn't do physics. We didn't have a physics teacher. So when I was picking my A-levels, I didn't even write it down because it wasn't an option on the form. And it was only because I was talking to my mum and she said, oh, but you love physics. Why don't you pick that one? And I said, it's not on the form. And because she's a teacher, she knew that I could go to another school just to do those lessons and then still stay at my same school because all my friends were there and I didn't want to leave. So it was very close that I didn't go and study physics.
8: Eleonora, did you have a physics teacher at your school?
10: I did, but there was actually a point as well during my secondary school. There were too few people that signed up for physics course I wanted to take. So I had to choose between Spanish or geography, which are both incredibly interesting subjects. But I wanted to study something related to mathematics or physics. I managed to go to the principal to ask if I could take an extra mathematics course at another school. Unfortunately, I had to fight for it a bit because he claimed I wasn't as mathematical or physics-y as he thought other people would be. So it took a bit of fighting, but I managed to get to that course.
8: Oh, okay, hold on. Why did you have to fight for it? I mean, that's quite a statement. How old were you when he said this?
10: 16, 17, I think. I remember he said some people are more inclined to do biology and medicine, and some people are more physics and mathematics. Don't you think you are the first? And there's so many problematic things about that statement. Like, first of all, medicine and biology are like incredibly hard and interesting subjects and mathematical. But then also, if you are going to divide these things, and why would you label me as one? Like, what did you have to go on? At that point, I had built up my grades because I was so motivated to learn more. So it was nothing he could have gone on apart from me being a woman, I assume, or how I looked or how I was on the non-academic side.
8: Clara, what made you choose to talk about maths and physics on social media?
11: One of my first jobs, I worked in a nightclub, and so I worked in the bar, but I also helped pick the bands for the nightclub, for the support act. My boss told me, oh, just pick whoever has the most followers and we'll have them as the support act. And so I was using social media for the nightclub. And then also I used to do our experiment social media. create posts for the Instagram for the Atlas experiment, for example, and

0: And I was on Twitter and I was talking to other scientists, but mostly using it to meet people on the other side of the world who were doing physics as well and to learn about their research. And then it was unintentional, the video side of it, in that I wanted to make videos about physics. I've always been interested in creating films and videos, but I never had a way to develop those skills. And it was just after lockdown, but when things were still kind of locked down. And I'd seen that, for example, there were people posting about volcanoes and tours. And I knew that there's an astrophysicist in Australia, Astro Kirsten. She was making really great videos about...
1: Love her.
0: Yeah, about astronomy content and astrophysics content. And so I thought, well, I haven't seen anybody on TikTok talking about CERN. So I thought, well, I'll just introduce myself there, say that, hey, I work at CERN. And it's a blurry video. It's twilight. I'm walking through a park at almost nighttime. So the quality of the video is terrible. But I just introduced myself and said, hey, I'm a physicist. I work at CERN. If you have any questions, you know, let me know that I can be here for that. And within 3 days, I had 55,000 followers and just comments on my video. But I had to spend the next few videos kind of going, I don't know how this platform works and I'm definitely not dancing. So maybe if you can help me learn how to use the platform, I can make the physics content. And I think really humanizing myself and not trying to set myself up as this separate level or whatever. I just came in and was like, hey, I know a lot about this. You know a lot about that. Let's share some skills and we can talk physics if you help me make the videos. And it turned out people had a lot of questions. And I consider this a big compliment because one of my friends, Trent, he said that my content feels like I've just thought about a fun fact about physics and I just got my phone out and I want to share it with people. Because the quality of my videos, I would say, are not always the shiniest. But it's about the science and it's about connecting with people. And I think it helps if you don't try to be too perfect.
2: And what was your platform then? Was that TikTok or was that Instagram?
0: So I started making these videos on TikTok also because I was very confident that what I was doing was important and that I was connecting with people, especially early career people and anybody who wanted to work at CERN one day or study physics. But I was a bit embarrassed that my colleagues were going to see me on TikTok and think, what is she doing? She's supposed to be doing her research. Why is she on social media making these silly videos? And so I also enjoyed the freedom of not having to worry about what people were going to think of me on that side of my job. I just wanted to be able to be creative and not worry about that side of it. And I think that really helped because I could lean into some memes and just see what worked. Also, what I really believe is if you want to connect with people, social media with the memes and trending music and stuff, this is a shared joke between people that have been following these memes.
1: Yeah.
0: And so if I use that shared joke and then bring some physics in, I've already made it easier for people because they get the joke first. And then the physics, if they're not following the science already, it doesn't feel like it's too far away from you because you've already understood the joke and now here's some science that comes in with that as well.
2: How about you, Eleanor? Do you remember your exact first post? And was it as immediately hitting, shall we say?
1: Oh, absolutely not.
2: I mean, that is an unusual story. I'm not going to lie. All right, that's more unique.
1: It is unique. I'm very impressed. Well, I posted in Swedish to start off with. So I graduated from high school and I spent a year teaching for middle school kids and high school kids. At this point, my posts were obviously not meant for like the public. It was like for my friends and my family. I had been working on a nonprofit I had founded during my high school called Girls in STEM. So I'd been working on these topics for 4 years approximately. And then I remember my kids were like, you should go on TikTok. And I remember saying, no, I love dancing. But I was like, I don't want to dance, you know. I don't know what I would post. And they were like, no, you can talk about whatever you want. And that's when I was like, oh, I actually have a lot of things to say. I have a lot of things I would like to talk about. Honestly, in the beginning, no one really cared. But then somehow it's caught off. And I think I didn't really realize the impact until TikTok reached out to me and wanted to verify me. And I completely agree with what Clara is saying. Already then it was so important that I wanted to show what someone interested in mathematics and physics can be like.

0: really wanted the human element. At that point, I hadn't even started undergrad, right? So I was still a high school student. I was still trying to figure things out. But that was quite helpful because I could do it with the people and I could take them along. So that was really nice. I think it was always important for me as well that when they thought of me, I wanted them to have multiple things. Not only an academic, but someone who likes hanging out with her family. Being a full person was very important to me. So I wouldn't be this kind of like Einstein figure that I had when I was younger. What you said, Clara, about like colleagues and like the academic world, how they react to this work is something that I find actually quite hard now as a PhD student. It's this mixed feelings of I'm very proud of what I've done, but at the same time, people could like make me feel embarrassed because I wasn't doing my research that evening or like whatever it is. Do you know what I mean?
1: I do sometimes feel guilty if I have deadlines, but I mean, I make most of my videos in my spare time, in the evenings or at the weekends.
0: Yeah, me too.
1: And so other people might go and play sports and they don't feel guilty that their deadline.
0: What I say too.
1: Yeah. And then I make a video about physics or I'm advertising one of the programs that people can apply to.
0: Yeah.
1: And then I feel worried that my colleagues are going to think, oh, she's online again. Like, why isn't she doing it? Yeah, I'm like, but yeah, I do my work. I do my work and yeah, I do yeah, this yeah. in my free time. Yeah. And actually, I've now had some colleagues, because I'm at the University of Amsterdam, and I told them I worry what people will think. And they go, what are you talking about? We love it. Keep doing it. Because I'm like, it's not in my contract. And they're like, don't worry, just keep doing it on social media. Like, it's good for physics and it's good for encouraging people to study physics and feel more comfortable in the field. And I've now given seminars and lectures about how you can do science communication like this.
0: Yeah.
1: And a couple of people who are not supportive, and they have said it either to my face or to other people, I don't care what they think anymore.
2: You're listening to The Conversation from the BBC World Service. I'm Ella Al-Shamahi. My guests on today's programme are both using social media to encourage greater equity in STEM subjects. Eleonora Svanberg is a mathematical physics PhD student at the University of Oxford, and Dr. Clara Nellist is a particle physicist at CERN in Switzerland.
3: I want to ask you something, actually, Eleonora, because what you have described is, I think, a lot more typical of a lot of people who are posting science online. And you clearly were mission-driven. What kept you going through all those periods where you were like, oh, am I really making a difference? Is this worth my time?
0: Okay, short answer, I think I just lied to you. Yep. But long answer is that there were, of course, people I did reach out to. And it was so lovely because I had a quite small community quite early, these young people who were curious about physics and like science in general and might have never done it before or ever considered that they could do that. So I did get confirmation. I mean, at that point with the nonprofit, I had gone to schools and I had met with lots of people and I'd read up on all of the articles, you know, the statistics. I knew that this was an established problem. We need to break these stereotypes. The underrepresentation of women and other minority groups is like very bad for the science community and society in general. And I still believe it's a question of democracy. Like, I think it's a fight we need to have. And I wanted to be part of that conversation, I might say. I think if I had put pressure on, oh, I need to get these many followers by this time, or I need to post this many times, I think that would have ruined it completely. And because I established myself as a full person, I could also be like, right, I have exam period, so you won't see me for a while.
1: Yeah, you know? And I think that makes your content then more authentic when you do post, because you're not doing it because you're trying to hit some algorithm or some number of posts for the week. It's about these are important things that you care about, and this is something you really want to share, and I think that has a much bigger impact.
3: Do you both plan your content? Do you think, right, I need to cover this, or I need to make sure that this subject has been addressed? Like, is there any kind of agenda?
1: I have tons of ideas and there's so much I want to cover. And also one of the joys about the videos that I make is that because I really love the technical side, I really want to dig into the details. And I respect my audience that they might not have a science background, but I know that if we can just have a bit of time together, they will be able to understand even the really technical details. And I get a lot of good comments back when we delve into something deeply that people go, oh, I've never heard that before. But then also I will sometimes just make a video, especially if I haven't been around for a while, and I'll just say, hey, I'm here to answer your questions. So whatever you're interested in, just let me know.

0: you know, and I'll go through the comments and I'll either make videos or I'll try to reply to as many as possible. And even if it's something that's covered before, that person hasn't seen the other video. So I will try and reply to them and show them that it's not about scientists being separate from them. It's a two-way conversation about the physics, and especially since the research that I do is publicly funded. And I think from what we were talking about right at the beginning, because not everybody has access to a physics teacher or has somebody who can say to them, yeah, actually you would get this and you could go and study at university, I want to have that really close connection.
1: How about you, Eleanor?
2: It's pretty similar to me. I do have notes of ideas. But because I'm doing a PhD right now, which comes with quite intense periods, I don't always have the time and I just have to adjust to my studies. I've never felt pressure to post or anything like that.
1: Could you both just give me a sense of, is it you on your own? Are you scripting it? Are you getting a friend to hold a camera? How many hours are involved in putting together a single post? Like, just give me the breakdown.
0: I think for me, it really varies because sometimes I'll just be talking to someone and I'll be reminded of a really interesting fact, or someone will ask a question and I'll want to answer it. And I can make a 1 minute video reply in about half an hour, 40 minutes. I don't even always script it. I'll hold the camera up, record the video, and then what actually takes me the longest is I like to put extra footage over the top. So if I'm talking about the experiment, then I'll get a video that I recorded when I was in the cavern, put that over the top. I always caption my videos to make sure that it's accessible. And I can do that in about 40 minutes. But then on the other side, I've been really trying to make longer, deeper dives into things, or it's something maybe slightly outside of my field. And in which case, I really want to bring in a colleague, or especially, say, a younger colleague who's working on that research, because I want to share the platform that I have and I want to give other people opportunities and I want to hear directly from them, because I don't love that sometimes, and especially historically, you have these one or two people that are seen as the voices of science. And if I have a 20-minute long video, for example, that can take me 15 hours to film, script, edit, and put it out. So it really depends.
1: How about you, Eleanor?
2: When I make content about studying, motivation or imposter syndrome and these stereotypes, that usually takes less time because then often I talk about my experience or I share articles or something that is not more educational in the same sense as like sciences. I think science content, that takes a lot of time. You want everything to be correct, and on top of that, you want it to be explained in a way that people would understand, and you want it to be engaging as well. And it's a fun process, it's creative, right? But it takes a lot of time.
1: I'm assuming as well there's different platforms. You kind of think, oh, this is for this platform, but maybe it won't work so well on another platform. Is that something you both are acutely aware of?
0: Yeah, so I look at the engagement for different posts and I look at the comments, and I have a intuition now of how well something's going to do on each platform. But then also there can be just some randomness to it. Even despite all of the general guidelines of what will do well on each platform, sometimes things just perform very differently. Like I did a live stream on TikTok in the antimatter factory at CERN. So I was interviewing a colleague and it was an hour-long live stream. And I thought, well, I have the recording of this video. Why don't I put it up on TikTok anyway? So if anybody wants to catch it later, I can say, hey, here's the video. It's got almost 300,000 views. That does not make sense. But the guy I was interviewing, he's really interesting to talk to. But if I tried to do another hour-long video, if I planned it, I know it would do terribly. So
1: You're both obviously data people. Do you really look into your audiences? Do we know if your audiences are more male or female, for example?
0: yeah, and it depends on the platform, but I'm always disappointed that the number of women isn't higher, which I think could be how I make my content, and it could also be the biases in the algorithms and just general sort of, if young women are told that STEM isn't for them, they might not be then watching content. And then if the algorithms are also not pushing it to them, then the biases just pile up and pile up.
1: Eleonora, what do you know about your audience?
2: I have majority women
0: Oh,
2: on
0: nice.
2: all of
0: Okay,
2: my
0: so then it's just me.
2: platforms.
1: We do know it's documented that STEM subjects seem to be more followed by men.
2: What I can say that majority was stronger when I started. So it's not as strong anymore. I think for the first year or two, I had like 90%. But now I think it's more like 70-30.
1: Why are you doing it right?

0: now. And I don't mean that in any way I'm surprised by it. I guess what I'm wondering about is your motivation.
1: I mean, correct me if I'm wrong, Clara, but I feel like it's probably the same for both of us. We care about this so much. And it's something that we find important to spend time on, spend effort on.
2: Yeah, I really feel like, especially as I said, like my research is publicly funded. And I want people to not only learn about the physics, but feel like a bit of ownership of it and to know that this research is being done to benefit the technology that we use and the knowledge that we have, and just also that you can learn for fun. You don't have to do anything with this knowledge. You can just enjoy it and know a little bit more about how our universe works. But there's also, I think, from my side, there's two additional reasons. So one is there's a lot of misinformation about the research that I do. And so I want to then put out correct information about our research so that if anybody wants to learn about it, they can. And then really the thing that keeps me going, I will read a message from especially like a young woman who says, I just got accepted to CERN and I'm so excited to go. And that keeps me making the videos because I wish that this was available when I was younger and that I could message a scientist and say, hey, I really want to do this, but I don't think I'm going to get in and I don't think I'm smart enough and I don't think I'm from the right background. And then to have someone to be able to write back and go, I was exactly in the same place as you. This is how I navigated my career. You know, you can do it. And I can't wait to see you at CERN one day. Like, that would have been the biggest boost for me when I was younger. And so that's why I keep doing it.
1: I completely agree. It's those messages and seeing that what you put out there actually makes a difference.
0: It's clear from the way both of you are talking about it, but also what I can see in your face is that those comments, which are kind of acknowledging your impact, clearly have an impact on you. And you both have maybe 500,000 followers each across platforms. But also, are there negative comments? And how do you deal with those? You know, are people preoccupied with the fact that you're women? Are they commenting on the way you look, et cetera, et cetera?
1: Yes, there can, of course, be negative comments. I think I was a bit naive when I started. I don't think I understood what it meant to somehow be a public figure and what the criticizing me would feel like or would be like. But I also want my platform to be democratic. You know, I want to get feedback. I want to get criticized for things so I can learn and improve. But then, of course, when there's cyberbullying or harassment, or sometimes the video can, quote, I guess, end up on the wrong side of the internet. And there have been moments where I've had to like turn off the comments because it's so misogynistic.
0: Oh, wow.
1: or like personal, which has been honestly, well, that has been hard because you, when I'm reading the comments, I want to like go in and like fight, right? I want to discuss with them and like tell them, no, you're wrong. It doesn't happen that often, but I think I'm getting used to it. And, you know, what we talked about before overweights this, I would say.
2: Yeah. Unfortunately, I've had sexist comments. I have men arguing with me about the physics. And also, I mean, the difficult thing there is that I don't want to bring my degree into it because you don't want to reinforce the kind of scientists in the ivory tower. But when you get sexist comments, there's a different power balance. And I want to say, no, I do actually have the background and experience to be able to tell you that this is correct. If people make comments about my appearance, I ignore that. Even when they say nice things, I still find that a bit sexist because when male colleagues talk about physics, they're not getting comments about what they look like. So even when it's nice, I kind of want to go, this is not the point. And I don't want to have to think about what I look like to be able to talk about physics.
0: I guess what would be nice to hear is if there is one comment that has stuck with you both, a comment that's kind of been quite meaningful, Eleonora.
1: I was having a conversation with a girl that had found my videos and she lived in India and she never thought that she was smart enough to study mathematics and physics and had huge imposter syndrome, not believing that she deserved to feel smart. Kind and wonderfully clever person. We talked about mathematics stereotypes and the studies of how these are external factors that don't say anything about your potential. You know, I provided evidence and I listened to what her experience had been and, you know, her family situation and everything. And she ended up studying physics. And I was just so incredibly happy for her.

0: And it was just such a joy following that journey, if that makes sense.
1: Clara?
2: I made a video just kind of casually in between a meeting. I was sat outside, it was sunny, and I thought, oh, I'll advertise the high school student program that we have at CERN just to let people know the deadline's coming up. And so I made this video and it accidentally started doing really well. And the organizer of the program told me they had 5 times more applications than they usually get. And then when he hosted the students at CERN, he asked them to put their hands up if they'd heard of the program through my video. And half of the students that were selected and that were in wow. that room only knew about it because of the video, that I could have an impact on people so early on in their career. That makes me really happy about the work that we're doing.
1: Amazing. Thank you so much, ladies. I really, really appreciate this.
2: Thank you.
1: So thank you.
2: Yeah, it was really great to talk with you.
3: Thank you.
1: My guests today have been Eleanor Svanberg and Dr. Clara Nellist. I'm Ella Alshamahi, and the conversation from the BBC World Service will be back next week. Thank you for listening.
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0: Let's have a look at the capital city weather forecasts for Tuesday, the 15th of September, which, can you believe it, marks 26 years since the start of the Sydney Olympic Games. Speaking of Sydney, it'll be a sunny day with a late shower or two, a top of 24. Brisbane's in for a perler, 26 and sunny. Canberra, partly cloudy, 19. Fair bit cooler in Melbourne and Hobart, that's for sure. 15 with showers for the Victorian capital, 13 and showers for Hobart. Grey skies for the good folk of Adelaide coming up, 17 the max. 27 in Perth, where it'll be mostly sunny. Mostly sunny and 35 in Darwin.
1: Welcome to NewsHour from the BBC World Service. Coming to you live from London, I'm Regini Vaidyanathan. In the ongoing conflict between Russia and Ukraine, we've seen new fronts opening up. Moscow's been attacking infrastructure well away from the front lines. On the weekend, another such strike. The sound of screams after a train is struck by a Russian drone near Ukraine's border with Poland. It was on its way to Warsaw from Kyiv. A video of the aftermath shows a huge grey plume of smoke in the distance and two blue and yellow passenger trains at the platform at the station. Dozens of people running towards the camera in panic. Well, no one on the train that was hit was injured, but prominent political figures, including former British Prime Minister Boris Johnson and the former head of the CIA David Petraeus, were travelling on trains nearby on that route. Ukraine's state railway company believes the target of this drone could have been a diplomatic train. The EU's foreign policy chief, Kaja Kallas, had this to say.
2: It is clearly meant to scare Western countries from supporting Ukraine, from going to Ukraine to show support. That was meant, it was clearly a message to the Western world. I think the question for us is, what do we take from that message? I think we should act the opposite. We should show that we are there for Ukraine and we are not scared off, because otherwise, you know, Russia will just achieve what they want, which is the submission of Ukraine. And like I've said several times, this is not their end goal. Their end goal is much more, so we have to stand firm on this.
1: Kaja Kallas there. Well, the BBC's James

0: which is in the lead in terms of nominations for the Emmys tonight. That report there from BBC's health editor, Hugh Pym. And we'll have all the results of the Emmys later on the BBC News website.
1: This is the BBC World Service with Myra Anubi looking at new ways to tackle homelessness.
2: Let me take you to a village in Scotland, providing homeless people with decent accommodation.
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6: 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But to my surprise, it contains a fold-out bed.
7: 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A coffee machine, plates, a sink, a fridge.
2: These are creative ways to tackle the problem. But how much success have these projects had?
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0: Coming up on NewsHour in the next 30 minutes, the most comprehensive picture yet of Britain's role in the transatlantic slave trades published. We speak to one of the authors. Why actress Sydney Sweeney has angered female athletes around the world. And what's happened to liberal democracy? A Nobel Prize winning economist shares his take with us. All of those stories coming up after the BBC News.
8: BBC News with Moira Alderson. The head of the NATO military alliance has said a Russian attack on a Ukrainian train near the border with Poland on Sunday shows how desperate the Russian President Vladimir Putin has become. Mark Rutte said Moscow's continued attacks on civilian infrastructure close to NATO territory were failing to undermine both the alliance's unity and its support for Ukraine. President Trump has denounced what he's called a sick conspiracy against artificial intelligence and data centres. He's criticised calls for controls of AI, suggesting they would limit US advantages over China in the sector. The health ministry in Gaza has warned that the territory's health system risks paralysis after transport services for medical staff were suspended. It says shortages of fuel, lubricants and spare parts mean many doctors and nurses are struggling to reach hospitals. India has approved extra electricity exports for Nepal after recent floods damaged the country's power infrastructure. The floods cut about 10% of Nepal's generating capacity. An armed group in Ethiopia's Oromia region has demanded that mining companies operating in the area employ local people and comply with environmental standards. The Oromo Liberation Army has been designated a terrorist organisation by the government in Addis Ababa. Voting has been taking place in the semi-autonomous Bangsamoro region in the southern Philippines, the culmination of a peace process that ended decades of conflict with Islamist militants. It's the first time a local parliament is being chosen in the mainly Muslim region. A prominent Indian magazine editor, Tarun Tejpal, has surrendered to a court in Goa to serve a 10-year prison sentence after he was convicted of sexually assaulting an ex-colleague in 2013. He was the editor of an investigative magazine that made its name by exposing corruption and abuse of power in high places. That's the latest BBC News.
0: Welcome back to NewsHour. The transatlantic slave trade saw 3 million enslaved African men, women and children trafficked to colonial plantations in the Americas and the Caribbean. A new study looking into the role Britain played reveals just how widespread investment in the slave trade was here across all walks of life. William Pettigrew is a professor at King's College London and the author of Britain's Slave Traders, A Forgotten History.
9: We're not just talking about political elites. We're not just talking about the most powerful people in the country, although they were involved too. We're talking about craftsmen. We're talking about refugees. We're talking about the slave trade, actually, as a notorious route to social mobility. Slightly over 10% of the total population we've analysed were female. But we're also talking about state policy. We're also talking about the monarchy, the leaders of the City of London prioritising the slave trade to support state policy as well as make money for themselves. And there's a disproportionate number of creative people, people whose income was sporadic, people who perhaps had a more of an imagination about the possibility of commercial

0: Prize-winning economist Darren Acemoglu, ending this edition of NewsHour. I'm Regina Vaithyanathan. From myself and the rest of the team here, thanks to all of you for listening, wherever you are in the world.
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2: 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I'm Zeynep Bilginsoy, and I travel to central Turkey to investigate a growing environmental crisis.
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0: To the capital city weather forecast now for the day ahead. Brisbane will have a sunny day and a nice 26 degrees looming large. Sydney will be sunny with a high of 24 until a late shower or two arrives, according to the Bureau. Partly cloudy day in Canberra with a max of 19. Showers for both Melbourne and Hobart, and a little on the chilly side, I suspect. 15 in the Victorian capital, 13 in Hobart. It'll be cloudy in Adelaide, a max of 17. Perth will go 10 degrees higher to hit 27. Mostly sunny as well. Also mostly sunny in Darwin, and even warmer, climbing to 35.
1: Hello, I'm Emily Webb, and you're with Outlook, where remarkable people tell us the stories of their lives. To set the scene for today, I'm taking you back to the 1960s through the eyes of a Jamaican entrepreneur and shop owner.
2: My name is Patricia Dorothy Chin. They call me Miss Pat. My store was located at 17 North Parade in the heart of Kingston. It was a very nice atmosphere. A lot of buyers and sellers, because the people would come in from the country in the buses, and they would just spread out on the sidewalk and sell.
1: And what would they be buying? What would they be selling?
2: Well, they were selling fruits and vegetables. So it was a hustle and a bustle, trying to make life.
1: Walking along North Parade, you'd hear strains of music that would get louder until you reached the doors of number 17, Miss Pat Shop. A record store called Randy's.
2: And you would have people gathering up, dancing or just listening. Young people would just come and listen.
1: Inside, you'd squeeze past customers, musicians, people at the counter just eating patties and drinking soda, and make your way upstairs to Randy's recording studio.
2: There were a lot of steps, very narrow steps going up. And then you'd have maybe posters on the side of the wall. And then when you go up in the studio, we had a lot of equipments, mics, wires all over the place. We had pianos, drums, and guitars, and everything lying all over the place.
1: And would there always be people in there making music?
2: Yes, just hear a lot of music. But when you're downstairs, you could not hear the music because we had a store downstairs, which was also playing music. So there was a lot of music upstairs and downstairs. And on the sidewalk, you would have people dancing or singing along.
3: The night seems to fade, but the moonlight lingers on.
2: A lot of men gather and bang their record. The counter was like 10 feet long, and here was I spinning the disc. We had two turntables, and it was 6 days a week. That's what happened. The music played.

0: did from 9 o'clock to 8 o'clock in the store. Every day was music.
1: Oh, Babylon, the place I long to go.
2: Miss Pat is a giant in the Jamaican music industry. What started off as that little store, Randy's, would become VP Records, one of the world's largest reggae labels. And to get there, Miss Pat has been through it all, dealing with her husband's alcoholism, fleeing her home, her beloved record store, and rebuilding her life in a new country. Hers is a story of resilience, a few regrets, and a lot of reggae.
1: We'll be raining in Babylon.
2: Miss Pat was born in 1937. She lived in Kingston with her parents and two siblings.
0: We had a small house, like a one-bedroom, very tiny, maybe 12 by 12, and everything was crammed in the house. Life was not easy. We grew up very poor. And my father, he worked in an haberdashery. And his father came from India. And he lost his father when he was 12. So he was just, you know, trying to make life when he met my mother. My mother's parents came from China. And she was a housewife. She didn't work.
2: Mm-hmm. What sort of a person was your father, would you say? How would you describe him?
0: Oh, my father was very loving and kind. And he teach us from our small to help others. But when my father drink, he was different.
2: Mm-hmm.
0: He wasn't violent, but he was just different. And he would curse. And I couldn't understand why. I was very confused. And my mother, being the mother she was, she usually shielded us a lot. She didn't want to expose us for that, but we realized that it was normal for him, you know, to be in that state. So at an early age, I could really reflect back how hard it was for him to support us. But he was a very good worker, because he did a lot of things when he worked at the haberdashery so that the company would gain more money.
2: He built this business up. And isn't that something that you inherited and took to school with you? I've heard something about marbles.
0: Yes. My dad used to work at the haberdashery, so I said, can we get some marbles and a big box of rubber band, which I took to school, and I sold it for my lunch money.
2: Did you enjoy that?
0: I did pretty well, and I enjoyed to have a toy. Like, I mean, I would rate today as a cell phone. Marbles and rubber band was the big thing during 100 years ago for the kids, because we didn't have toys,
2: mm-hmm.
0: You know.
2: Tell me about your neighbors and their radio.
0: Well, people that were well off, they had radio at that time. We didn't have a radio. So we would go beside the fence and listen to their radio. And I remember they would open their door so that we could listen in. And they listened to a lot of cricket.
3: Well, here we are then, back ready for the start of the second West Indian innings.
0: The sports that I remember my father used to love is cricket.
3: Here we go then, the West Indians 4 runs ahead on the first innings.
4: I've got some records here to put you in the mood.
2: How did you first meet Vincent?
0: Vincent drove a bread van and he delivered the bread, and there was a shop close to me, and so whenever he came to deliver the bread, that's how I get to know him.
2: What do you remember about your first impressions of him?
0: He smoked. He was a bad boy because he grew up on the street himself, and he had a child before I knew him. He was a bad boy. I think that's what attracted me to him. Because I was so sheltered and strict.
2: Mm-hmm. What did he look like?
0: He was very handsome. And the thing I liked about him, that he cared about other people. I think being poor and being... He's also mixed. His mother is black and his father is Chinese. So he could identify being a mixed race. He usually tells me that his mother was not allowed to go with them to Chinese school when they have different events. She would stay home, and he felt sorry for her.

0: So I think even at an early age, he developed a complex of being Chinese and black.
1: So at the time you'd met, you'd been planning on becoming a nurse. When exactly did those plans change?
0: I got pregnant and then I quit the nursing, went back home, and my dad didn't talk with me for 8 months.
1: For eight
0: He didn't
1: months.
0: speak with me. And we married about a month before I have the baby. My dad took us to the church and he accepted Vincent from that time on.
1: So you were starting out in life, you and Vincent had got married and you were bringing up your son. What were the circumstances around your son's death? How did that happen?
0: My son developed meningitis and he died on his birthday. That was 1 year. And I was pregnant with my second son, 7 months pregnant. So I didn't even go to his burial since I'm pregnant. They said it was not a good way to take part in the funeral or to bury him. So that part, which I regret even today, I didn't know where my son was buried.
1: And how old were you when all of this was happening?
0: I was about 20.
1: 20 years old.
0: Yes.
1: Before your son's death, Vincent switched jobs. Tell me, what exactly was that job?
0: Yes, Vincent was then working with Jukebox Company. He would leave Kingston, go around the island and change the jukebox records. Jukeboxes were the machine that they put in the bars, the restaurants, and the grocery stores. So he would take the old records out and put the new records in. And sometime I used to travel with him.
1: What were some of the places that you'd go to? Would there be some quite sort of remote spots that you'd show up with these records?
0: Yes, all over the island. We started from Kingston, go to St. Anne's, Montego Bay, a lot of different places, small bars, big bars, clubs, restaurants.

0: Sometimes we had to sleep in the car, but it was fun, you know, when you're young. You have fun doing those things. And I would take my little typewriter and I would put the names on a little slip of paper. So I get to know the songs very well and the artists and the music.
1: Come on, come on. Are the stars out tonight? Come on, come on.
0: And I remember the excitement when he goes to change the jukebox, how happy the people were getting new records.
2: All aboard the night train.
0: Because we didn't have much entertainment at that time. It was just a jukebox.
2: Miami, Florida.
0: When he entered the store or the bar, to me, it was like a boxer going in the ring. They were so excited seeing him come in with these boxes of record to change them. It was a feeling of joy and happiness.
3: So when he'd go to drop off the records, he'd also pick up all the old records that had been in the jukeboxes before.
0: Discarded.
3: How did the idea to create your own record store come about?
0: Well, we had quite a lot of these rejects records. He would bring them home. And when the songs get old, those records from the jukebox, they were not available anymore in the stores. So it was maybe my instinct to say a lot of people cannot afford a new record, why not resell them? So we asked his boss if we could buy them out because they didn't know what to do with these rejects. And that's how it started. Vincent had a friend that had a small store at 18 East Street downtown. Maybe it was 4x10 space. Just a grocery store that you sell music. We did so well that on Saturdays, there was a line to come in the store. We did so good that we moved to 70 North Parade.
3: Where did the name Randy's come from? Why did you decide to call the store Randy's?

0: My husband used to listen to a radio station in Tennessee, and we named it after that DJ that was playing.
1: So the guy who ran the radio station was called Randy.
0: Yes.
1: And so it was a kind of tribute to this radio station in Tennessee.
0: Yes, we love the name, so we just call the name Randy's Record. I knew all the records. I make it my duty. I'm very inquisitive. I ask everything. Who make them? Who played in them? Who was a singer? My boy, lollipop, you made my heart go giddy up. So when a customer comes in, sometimes they don't know the name of the record. But I would bring them one side and say, hum it for me, let me hear. Who sings it? Is a man, is a woman? What are they singing about? And I would find the record for them because I knew all the records in my head.
1: And this was all happening during a very significant period in Jamaica, which was when Jamaica was gaining independence from the UK. And this was 1962.
0: 62.
1: How would you describe the atmosphere in Kingston as Jamaica was gaining its independence?
0: Oh, there was joyous time. Our flag was all waving all over the place.
2: At 3 minutes to midnight, the flag of Jamaica is borne into the arena by runners of the Boys Brigade and received by the Prime Minister. The Union Jack is lowered and the new flag of Jamaica raised.
3: Jamaica was the happiest island in all the Caribbean. Kingston was in holiday mood, and the whole population hung out the flags and metaphorically threw its hat in the air.
0: Everybody was so free and happy. So it was a very, very exciting and wonderful time.
4: Jamaica getting their independence and everyone is happy.
0: And I think it gives us a lot of freedom to develop our music also. So it was a year of new development, new life, new fun.
1: Independence also marked the beginning of the couple's own record label, as Vincent, wanting to produce his own music, teamed up with the up-and-coming singer Lord Creator.
0: And then my husband made a song, Independent Jamaica, with Lord Creator.
5: Let's go! Independent Jamaica!
0: And it was so popular on the street, and it became a big hit.
1: Vincent, thrilled with the song's success, decided to build a music studio above the store. Called Studio 17, it was for him to make more music and hire it out to other producers and musicians.
0: We'd have all the musicians gathered there to go upstairs to do their session because people would hire the studio. So when those people finished their studio time, they would come down and a new set of musicians, or sometimes the same musician, would come up. And if they need a backup singer or an artist or a guitarist or a piano musician, they would call from downstairs and they would go upstairs to get a job.
1: This is people who would gather sort of around the shop and also in this spot just around the corner called Idler's Rest. Is that what it is?
0: Idler's Rest. Idler's Rest. That's where everybody would hang out. You would have people dying to get a job upstairs.
1: I love that idea, though, that they're sort of they're in the studio and some bassist hasn't shown up and someone would just shout out of the window and then get somebody up from Idler's
0: Rest. Yes. Yes, that's how it was done. Delroy Wilson, come upstairs. Or Niney, come upstairs. Anybody they want, they had it. Because we had all the instrument there, they didn't have to walk with their instrument. The musician, when they come downstairs from the studio, I would help them because I would play the record very soft.
6: I'm still in love.
0: And I would listen and I said, you know, I think you could bring up that instrument a little more, or the voice ought to come up a little more.
6: You don't know how to love me, not even how to kiss me.
0: When they come down from the studio to test the records, that's the first time the public hears the record. Mm-hmm. So you will see the reaction because maybe you'll have 10, 15 people in the store buying. So that was a very good gauge of knowing the record before it hit the street.
1: So would you be able to see it straight away? So as soon as you play a song, you would know straight away if it was going to be a hit?
0: Yes, you could see the reaction of the people. And there was, yes, man, this one is a hit. This is it. This is it. This is the hit. Every producer who come downstairs, it's a hit, whether it's a hit or not.
1: And then they bring it to Miss Pat, and Miss Pat would be like, I'm sorry.

0: Do you think that you realised back then that his drinking was a problem?
1: Yes, yes. He socialised a lot. Even when we closed the store, he would hang out with them and smoke and drink. So I guess doing it so frequent, my husband drank a lot.
0: In the meantime, his producing work was actually really taking off along with the studio. And I think it was back in 1968, there was this bubblegum pop song called Sugar Sugar, which was a big hit in the US. And Vincent wanted to pull together some musicians to make a reggae cover.
1: I don't know if Sugar Sugar was all that a big artist.
0: Didn't Bob Marley and the Wailers do?
1: Oh, yes, I remember that. But remember, Bob Marley at first didn't make hits, you know.
0: Okay, so I love that that's the context as well. You're like, he wasn't that big an artist. So Bob Marley was someone who used to be around the shop a lot in the early days. What are your earliest memories of him hanging around the shop? What would he be like?
1: He was very shy. I mean, he didn't stand out in the crowd or anything because everybody sang and everybody sounded like Bob Marley. Nobody knew that he was going to be famous. I just can't believe it's true.
0: Someone who did stand out there is this producer, Lee Scratch Perry, this legendary reggae producer. And he decided to work with Bob Marley on his album Soul Rebels, along with the Wailers. And they decided to record it at Studio 17. It was his first album that would be released internationally. Do you think you knew, with your eye for a hit, do you think you knew when they were upstairs making that music that there was some magic happening?
1: Yes, it had a sound. Lee Perry was very creative because remember, Lee Perry always experiment on new sounds. When Lee Perry came, say he would carry a piece of stick, a condensed can, a grater, everything that make a sound. That's why people thought he was a crazy man, but he wasn't crazy, he was a pot.

0: always said to me, Pat, my husband was the only one who rented him the studio, because he would up there for a whole week. He would hire the studio for a whole week. And just experimenting, experimenting on sounds. Who is Mr. Brown? And then after Bob Marley get become famous, then things start to really show their face.
1: You'd had all of these other Bob Marley recordings that nobody had really been that interested in before. But then when it started to pick up, what happened at the store? What did you do?
0: I had to take up all the dead stock and brush them off, clean them off. We couldn't have enough Bob Marley records to sell. That's how we knew that he was becoming a hit.
1: Because everybody suddenly came in and wanted to buy Bob Marley.
0: Everybody came Bob Marley. Everybody wanted Bob Marley. It was just going out the door like that. I really remember that time when I was so happy. Even when the other producers, we pray for them to make a hit that they can come back and pay for the money that he owes us. We pray for them. Hope you make a hit that you can come back and pay off your bills. So when Bob Marley started to make the hit in England, we were so happy because we get rid of all of the dead stock. Everybody wanted Bob Marley.
1: We're back with Miss Pat after the break as the family is forced to close the store, leave their home and start all over again.
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6: Next on Outlook, in the 1970s, Miss Pat was struggling to run her family's record store as Jamaica's political unrest grew.
7: So many riots going on, so many people killed. It was unbearable. And that is why my husband and I decided. We didn't even talk it through. We just said we had to leave.
6: She arrived in New York with just a few dollars, but went on to create a global music empire. That's coming up after the news.
8: BBC News with Moira Alderson. President Trump has denounced what he's called a sick conspiracy against artificial intelligence and data centres. He's criticised calls for controls of AI, suggesting they would limit a US lead over China in the sector. Mr. Trump has also said Ukraine and Russia have agreed not to hit each other's energy targets. The warring parties have yet to comment. Mr. Trump has blamed the Russia-Ukraine war for global diesel price rises rather than the war he and Israel started in the Middle East against Iran. The head of the NATO military alliance has said a Russian attack on a Ukrainian train near the border with Poland on Sunday shows how desperate the Russian president Vladimir Putin has become. Mark Rutte said Moscow's continued attacks on civilian infrastructure close to NATO territory were failing to undermine both the alliance's unity and its support for Ukraine. The health ministry in Gaza has warned the territory's health system risks paralysis after transport services for medical staff were suspended. It says shortages of fuel, lubricants and spare parts mean many doctors and nurses are struggling to reach hospitals. An armed group in Ethiopia's Oromia region has demanded that mining companies operating in the area employ local people. The Oromo Liberation Army also insists they comply with environmental standards. A prominent Indian magazine editor, Taran Tejpal, has surrendered to a court in Goa to serve a 10-year prison sentence after he was convicted of sexually assaulting an ex-colleague in 2013. He edited an investigative magazine that exposed high-level corruption and abuse of power. A pack of African wild dogs has completed a record-breaking journey of 4,000 kilometres in Zambia looking to mate. Scientists say the three brothers zigzagged across the country, navigating a landscape increasingly shaped by humans. BBC News.
6: It's Emily Webb here, bringing you this edition of Outlook. The Jamaican-Chinese musical pioneer Miss Pat is sharing her story today. Back in the 1960s, she and her husband opened up a small record store in Kingston. That coincided with the birth of reggae, and the couple then built a studio where the early stars of reggae would come to record. Bob Marley made his first international album there, and it's where the legendary producer Lee Scratch Perry would spend weeks trying to perfect this new musical sound. What the couple didn't know is that they were building what would become one of the biggest reggae music labels in the world, and that the road to success would have plenty of potholes and bumps. First, Miss Pat was contending with her husband Vincent's spiralling alcohol dependency. Then the security situation in Jamaica began to deteriorate.
7: Well, things began to change. There was a lot of riot going on. And during the days at the shop, we had to draw down the shutters 2-3 times because people were just rioting on the street. And it was very dangerous. And I remember bringing in all the vendors on the sidewalk because we become such good friends. And when the riot passes, then we would open back the store. 3-4 times a day we'd have to do that.
6: 3-4 times a day. What were the riots about?
7: It was like, you have to share what you have with me because you have more than I do, you know.
6: Mm-hmm. There was a lot of inequality in the country, so it was a lot of rioting around the inequality. Yeah.
7: So many riots going on, so many people killed. It was unbearable. And that is why my husband and I decided. We didn't even talk it through. We just said we had to leave.

0: had to leave.
1: The day that you left and you closed up Studio 17, what was it like to walk away from everything that you'd spent so many years working so hard to create?
0: It was a sad time for us, and it's still sad to have developed a business, so much people dependent on us to rent the studio. I miss my friends, I miss my customer, I miss my community.
1: So when you arrived in New York, you decided to build up the business again, essentially, from scratch. You called it VP Records. Where did that name come from?
0: So when we were supposed to register the business, the man asked us, so what's the name of the business? Vincent looked at me and I looked at him. Didn't have a name. You know, you're so busy with trying to get the kids in school, trying to find where to live, trying to where to shelter. We never think of a name. So we just say, you know, just give it Vincent, which is your name, and Pat, Patricia, and that's how it comes, VP Records. And that was the easiest way to select a name.
1: How was the transition going from Kingston to New York, trying to settle in?
0: Very, very, very hard. Remember, we didn't have anywhere to live. We were staying with my sister-in-law in the basement, and I wanted somewhere to live, close to the store. It was a nice area called Jamaica Estate. But he said, the real estate said, no, I can't take you up there. But I didn't ask why. But afterward, I realized that I couldn't live there because it was a white neighborhood. So I guess I didn't know about prejudice because I didn't grow up like that. So when I came, that was a big awakening for me.
1: And how did people respond to you as a woman in this very male-dominated world that must have been the music scene in the 1980s?
0: Well, we used to do telemarketing. They used to call us and we would write what they need. So they would say to me, Miss Pat, can you put on a man for me on the phone? I said, why? He said, because I don't think you're going to know what I need.
1: I've heard that when people would ring up, that you just say, try me. Go on, try me.
0: Yes, try me.
1: Yeah.
0: Yes, and then they'd realize that I knew what they wanted. So afterward, they get comfortable to hear my voice.
1: So you were living in New York, but meanwhile, over in Jamaica in 1988, there was this devastating hurricane that hit, Hurricane Gilbert. What had happened to Studio 17 during that hurricane?
0: Well, we know that it was demolished, it was broken into, and the house top fell off, and all the equipment was damaged, and all the papers was all over the place.
1: And you'd found out that there was looting after the hurricane?
0: Yes. The equipment, they tried to break in the little safe that we had. Everything was destroyed.
1: When you left the country, you left a lot of the original tapes at Studio 17. Did you just sort of assume that they'd all been destroyed?
0: Yes, everything was left there because we didn't even think we were going to stay in America that long. We just thought, said, oh, we'll stay for a time. When Jamaica get back good, we'll go back home. We didn't take the tapes with us.
1: Meanwhile, in New York, Miss Pat was trying to make a success of VP Records. They were exploring a new sound emerging from Jamaica. Dancehall.
0: Yes, dancehall is really the genre that put us on the map because I think dancehall was similar to hip-hop. In the early 70s, hip-hop was just being to bloom also in America. So the young people gravitate to dancehall versus the roots music.

0: Was your husband excited by the changes, would you say?
1: At first, when we started, he worked very hard to build a store. So he had to tile the store, paint the store, put up the shelves, do everything to the store. But I think he didn't have the friends he had, like, back home. So he got very depressed because there was a void in his life. Dancehall was not his thing. He couldn't associate it with the dancehall, too.
0: Did his alcoholism

0: worsen when he got depressed?
1: Yes. And then he started on drugs also. And it changed just like that overnight. And I could see him deteriorating as we go along. It makes me very sad that.
0: And your husband had multiple stints in rehab. How were you coping? Because you were putting so much into trying to build this new business. How were you coping with him falling apart in a way at the same time?
1: Pray a lot. And the business that take our mind off him. Because when you go to the work, you have to put on a different face, a different hat. And I think like my mother, she was so sad many times when my father came home drunk. I tried to shield my kids a lot. I tried to be happy for them. I tried to learn all about the sickness and how it affects families. Because it was first so shameful that I would tell lies that my husband is gone on a trip.
0: When he'd actually be at home?
1: Yes, when he's at home. And I had to cover a lot for him. So he really detached himself completely from the business. And it was hard for my children. And because of that, I went for therapy and whatever it takes to make me cope. So that I didn't hate him, but I hate his sickness.
0: Towards the end of his life, would you say that he was a completely different person?
1: Yes, he was. He abused himself so much that he couldn't just stop because we even forced him in a lot of rehab, but it didn't work. And he couldn't appreciate even the music that he had done so many years, you know. Nothing was of interest to him. So the whole family was sad. And then he moved to Florida. And I would go down to visit him. And we had to make a lot of restriction on him also. Move him from place to place. Have people 24 hours to take care of him. It was very hard for us.
0: How old was your husband when he died?
1: When Vincent passed on, he was 65 years old. Part of me was very sad, but part of me was happy also. Mm-hmm. Because he had suffered so long and couldn't help himself. And we all suffered with him. I cried many, many times while writing my book. You know, I did the autobiography for 4 years. Tears were just flowing through me. I'm just crying. But I think it was a healing process for me too. And looking back, you know, if I had to do it over again, I would do the same thing. I'm still in love with
0: you, girl. You told me about how during the hurricane in Jamaica, how you thought that you'd lost all of the original tapes and everything in Studio 17 had been destroyed. What was it like to discover that actually nearly all of the original tapes had survived the hurricane?
1: I was happy to know that it was able to recover because the people were looking for money. They weren't interested in tapes.
0: Mm-hmm. They didn't know these were these incredible tapes, yeah.
1: We didn't know they were important. We didn't take them with us.
0: Because you didn't take them with you, and I hear that your grandson, Joel, was particularly keen that these tapes should be brought to New York, digitized, preserved, that they should really be taken care of.
1: Yeah, yes, they saw the value of them, which I didn't see.
0: So this is your grandson, Joel. He also yes. worked for VP Records, and he ended up moving back to Jamaica, in part to be a sort of pair of ears on the ground. Do you think that Joel had inherited that sort of chin family knack for spotting a star, spotting a hit?
1: Yes, and Joel was similar to my husband. He was very sociable. He would have a lot of patience with them. He would call me in the nights and he said, Grandma, listen to this song, listen to this song. I say, yes, Joel, well, who are you recording now? I'm doing it, Tana. Listen to our voice, listen to our voice. Listen to what's going on. So we would talk for hours on the phone because he was so excited in the studio when he was doing the recordings.
0: Through Joelle, they spotted a new rising star who'd go on to become one of the biggest names in dancehall.
2: Dirty young, tell it us, yeah. The son of all I met, the whole world knows if I'm a girl up to date with the poor them.
0: Sean Paul released his first album with VP Records, and when everybody sort of began to realise that this could be the next big thing, you teamed up with Atlantic Records for his second album, which is Dirty Rock, which is this huge, huge album. When that was released, I mean, it went wild. That must have been such a crazy period.
1: Yes, it was so exciting.
2: Shake that thing, miss. Can I shake that thing, miss? And I better shake.
0: I heard that your granddaughters decided that Get Busy should be the first Sean Paul song.
1: Yes. Christina was about 7.
0: There's something so wild about a 7-year-old deciding that Get Busy should be the first song for Sean Paul. I love that.
1: Yes, she was the one that picked that era.
0: And another song that Sean Paul did on that album is I'm Still In Love With You.
3: I'm still in love with you, boy.
2: Well, I'm a hustler and a player, and you know I'm not a stayer. That's a dirty, dirty love.
0: Which had originally been performed by Alton Ellis, who was one of the big names hanging around Studio 17 back in the 60s. What was it like for you to hear that version?
1: Wonderful. That was the best one I like on the LP because it brought back so many memories. Yeah. And the video was nice also because it had a little dance hall in it and it was very special.
2: Girl, but I never had for promise and a bling bling for all the girl.
1: It reminded me of when the studio was in full swing and we were doing so good. So it felt a joyous time come back.

0: So obviously it was your grandson, Joel, who first brought Sean Paul to you. Tell me what happened to Joel.
1: It was sad, very sad, because they shot him. We didn't know why he was shot. We didn't even know that he had enemies around him, because he was so sociable, just like my husband.
0: After Joel's death, his father, Clive, decided to get all of those original tapes, to gather them up and actually digitise them and restore them, which is something that Joel had always wanted to happen. When you listen back to those early recordings, with all of that in mind, what is it like for you to hear those old songs?
1: When I listen to them and I hear my husband's music playing, the sound of the instrument, how live it sounds, how the band sounds so live, they sound so inviting. I really appreciate it more.

0: And obviously your children, back in the day in Kingston, used to hang out around the shop and, you know, work behind the counter with you sometimes. Even now, nowadays, it's still a family affair. A lot of your children work in the business.
1: Yes, third generation works in the business.
0: The third generation. Yes, so you've got your grandchildren
1: myself,
0: working in the business.
1: My children and their children. So my father said to me once, Pat, I don't know what the hell they're saying in the music, but I have to love it because it's your business.
0: Do you still love it?
1: I don't listen to much music, but you know what intrigued me? In the summertime, when I'm driving on the parkway and then the glass is down because it's summer and I hear reggae playing, it brings me right back to Jamaica. I say, oh my God. It's just a beautiful feeling to hear reggae music playing all over the place. It gives me a sense of happiness and happy that I'm here living it.
0: So you recently celebrated your 84th birthday. I hope you don't mind me giving that away to everyone. But
1: No, yeah. I don't.
0: Okay, good.
1: Age is just a number, they said. It all depends on how you feel.
0: Do you

0: still have that same ability, that Miss Pat ability to spot a hit?
1: More than ever.
0: Yeah.
1: More than ever. My ears is always to the street and to my friends.
2: Love is all I bring in a khaki suit and tin.
0: Miss Pat, a doyenne of Jamaican music. Her book is called Miss Pat, My Reggae Journey. Our time's up for today. I'm Emily Webb. Bye for now.

0: BBC World Service and now history told by the people who were there. It's Witness History with me, Tim O'Callaghan. We're going back to World War II and the occupation of the Scandinavian country Norway by Nazi Germany. And this is the story of how teachers in Norway aided their country's resistance. Not through sabotage or fighting, but by refusing to teach Nazi propaganda to their pupils.
1: I remember the early morning of that day in April 1940 when the Germans attacked us.
0: That's the voice of Norwegian schoolteacher Mr. Roald Hansen, speaking to the BBC in 1944. Norway was still under occupation at this point, but he had managed to escape and was living in the United Kingdom. Before we hear more from him, here is some background for you. The German invasion of Norway began on the 9th of April, 1940.
2: This is the BBC Home Service. As listeners to our early morning bulletins will have heard, Norway is at war with Germany.
0: Norway had tried to stay out of the war up to this point and was caught completely by surprise by the invasion, with the capital Oslo falling to the Nazis almost immediately.
2: Reuters reports that the Norwegian government has left Oslo and is going to Hamar in central Norway, and the Oslo radio announces that general mobilisation has been ordered in Norway.
0: Mr. Roald Hansen remembers standing outside his school that day and watching Norway's anti-aircraft guns attempting to bring down German bombers.
1: Three or four boys were standing about in the deserted schoolyard. They came up to me rather bewildered. "Teacher, isn't there going to be any school today?" I couldn't help smiling at their diffident devotion to duty, and I told them they could go home.
0: As the Nazis invaded, the leader of Norway's largely unsuccessful fascist party, Vidkun Quisling, saw an opportunity.
3: Norske kvinner og norske menn. Jeg skal gjenta den erklæring som jeg leste opp klokken halv åtte.
0: Rushing to the studios of the country's national radio station, he ordered all resistance against the Nazi invaders to stop and declared himself the leader of a new national government. However, this was news to the Germans, who sent Nazi official Joseph Terboven to serve as the head of a new occupying government. Quisling did manage to retain some influence. By the end of 1940, he was serving as an acting prime minister under Terboven, and many members of the cabinet were from his party.
1: When I let my thoughts go back to those first days of the German occupation, it's like recalling a remote and naive childhood. I didn't know the Germans then. I didn't realise how little place schools, in the ordinary civilised sense of the word, would have in Hitler's new order. It didn't start at once. It wasn't in the autumn of 1940, after Quisling had got one of his men recognised as Minister of Church and Education, that German-inspired circulars began to pile up on the writing desk of our headmaster. One of them demanded that Quisling's portrait should be hung up in the schools. One day, when my pupils and I were trying to clear up some of the intricacies of English grammar, one of the local Quisling stormtroopers suddenly barged into the room. Under his arm, he had a large-scale photo of Quisling, and he proceeded to climb onto a desk and nail it up on the wall. I knew the boy. He was an old pupil of mine, and a difficult one at that. We went on with our grammar as if it didn't exist. He stood on the desk beside the portrait of Quisling for a while, scowling at the faces of my boys and girls before he jumped down again. "Just you wait and see," he bawled.
0: Quisling was seen as a traitor by many Norwegians.
1: When the door had slammed behind him, one of the girls got up. "We can't have that picture here," she said indignantly. "Father says Quisling is a traitor and crack-brained too." I just nodded and said I'd better speak to the other teachers about it so that we didn't muddle things up by acting each in his own way. But when I came back to the same classroom for the next lesson, the picture wasn't there anymore. Some days later, the caretaker told me he had seen it in the dustbin.
0: Quisling eventually achieved the aim of his initial coup attempt and was appointed the head of a puppet government at the start of February 1942. Mr. Roald Hansen said there was a concerted effort by Quisling and the German occupiers to force Norwegian schools to change the way they taught.
1: I shall never forget the day when a certain Quisling County propaganda leader came to give all the children of my school a lecture on the rotten state of affairs in our decayed democracy. We'd only just been given a new quisling headmaster, a little nincompoop who had got the old headmaster arrested and wangled himself into the job to make up for as many miserable years as teacher in classes he couldn't discipline. When the lecture started, he had cautiously taken up his position at the back of the room. He stood watching us with eyes not yet quite sober after last night's reveling in some German mess. At one of the numerous climaxes in his lecture, the propaganda leader bellowed out over our heads, "We don't want decadent democracy. We want leaders, and our leaders are the able men, the strong men." At these words, boys and girls spontaneously turned round and looked at the new headmaster. The words of the propaganda leader were drowned in laughter, and soon after the meeting had completely broken down.
0: The Quisling government believed that Norway would embrace Nazi ideology if the education system was controlled.
1: The authorities wanted us to adopt what they called a positive national policy, which meant that we should slander our king, prove to our pupils that our constitution was no good, and extol Quisling. We never did. Quisling did his best to crush our resistance. In February 1942, he issued a decree ordering all Norwegian teachers to be members of the Quisling Union of Teachers and assist at the activities of the compulsory Quisling Youth Service. 12,000 of Norway's 14,000 teachers refused point blank to have anything to do with the union. A month later, more than 1,000 teachers were knocked about in concentration camps by German policemen.
0: Some of the teachers held in the camps were forced to work in the remote parts of Norway and Finland for the German war machine. Wages were also withheld and many were expelled from their jobs, but it made no difference to the teachers' resistance.
1: When these teachers came back to their homes half a year later and were released, they won a victory over Quisling. They are still not members of his union of teachers, and his youth service has been a complete failure. One thing is certain, by his action against the teachers, Quisling had, as usual, achieved exactly the opposite of what he intended. Children, parents, and teachers all over the country were now united against him.
0: In Mr. Roll Hansen's class, there was one boy who joined the youth service, which was intended to be similar to the Hitler Youth in Germany.
1: He was completely isolated and boycotted by his classmates. Sometimes when we studied English institutions, he would bring out astonishing bits from German propaganda about the English, Jewish, Marxian, plutocratic democracy. Otherwise, he hadn't much to contribute. He kept a notebook where he wrote down things I said that he thought were offensive to his party or to the Germans. To teach in the class with a Quisling youth boy gave me my own small share of the Gestapo nightmare which has now pressed Europe since 1941.
0: Norway was liberated on the 8th of May 1945 as Nazi forces surrendered to the Allies across Europe.
4: Our cameraman was scarcely able to film the scenes of welcome, so great was the delirious reception given to our men. For 5 years, the free spirit of Norway has never failed or faltered.
0: Quisling was then arrested and sentenced to death. He was killed by firing squad in October 1945. Ahead of that liberation, Mr. Roll Hansen, speaking in 1944, reflected with pride on the resistance that he and his fellow teachers put up against their invaders.
1: The Germans conquered the whole of southern Norway in 4 weeks. But our schools have waged another war against the Germans for 4 years, and we've stood our ground all the time.
0: Witness History was produced and presented by me, Tim O'Callaghan.
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1: In Turkey's agricultural heartland, hundreds of sinkholes are opening up across farmland. I'm Zeynep Bilginsoy, and I travel to central Turkey to investigate a growing environmental crisis.
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0: To the capital city weather now, starting in Darwin, where it'll hit 35 degrees today, mostly sunny in the top end capital. In Perth, it's also going to be warm. It's looking like beach weather, 27 and mostly sunny. Adelaide, 17 and cloudy. Melbourne, 15 with showers. Hobart, 13 with showers. Canberra, 19 and partly cloudy. Sydney will reach 24 degrees today. It'll be sunny until a late shower or two. Brisbane, 26 and sunny.
1: Hello, I'm Lise Doucette, the BBC's chief international correspondent, and this is the interview from the BBC World Service. The best conversations coming out of the BBC. People shaping our world from all over the world.
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5: These companies don't care what governments do.
6: This is a war. The first thing that we want is the war to end.
1: For this interview, I met Amirkhan Muttaqi, Afghanistan's foreign minister, in Kabul, inside his ministry's sprawling compound behind high walls. The Taliban returned to power 5 years ago, but Russia is still the only country to have formally recognized their rule. Many neighboring states, including China and Iran, have kept their embassies open and signed investment deals, amounting to de facto engagement. Afghanistan is pushing for stronger diplomatic relations, but their treatment of women and girls remains one of the biggest obstacles. We asked the foreign minister why Afghan women and girls are facing growing restrictions on education, work, and public life. What does he say to many countries, including Islamic states, who say they're denying girls and women their basic rights? Afghanistan also needs more aid and investment in the midst of a deepening humanitarian and economic crisis. Are the Taliban prepared to do more to achieve full international recognition, including the lifting of sanctions?
7: This is an injustice to Afghans. It's an excuse. There are no sensible causes due to which sanctions will be imposed on Afghanistan. Now, the human rights situation in Afghanistan is way better than the 20 years of the invasion or when there were Soviet forces here. The situation of the people has got way better and they have more rights. That's why we can say it's a political decision or political pressure.
1: Welcome to the interview from the BBC World Service with Amirkhan Muttaqi.
7: You know that Afghanistan has been through 40 years of war, and especially the recent 20 years of war led by US and NATO, where Afghanistan was occupied by them. After this, we can divide the world into two parts. One is Asia and the other Europe, or one is East and one is West. Our relations have developed a lot with regional and Eastern countries. In terms of economy, politics, relations, investment, we have good achievements. And with the European countries as well, there are developments. In some countries, our representative offices have opened. Our diplomats have arrived. So the current situation is good because its foundation gets stronger. Looking at the current stability and independence in Afghanistan, the world strengthens its relations with us. We consider this situation positive and we hope to have a good future.
1: You're still isolated from the West. Is it a priority to try to fix that?
7: We shouldn't think of Europe as the whole of the world. We have good relations with world countries and there are developments with European countries. As I said, in European countries, our representative offices have opened. Our diplomats are there. This by itself shows development.
1: Only one country, Russia, has formally recognized Taliban rule. Does that matter to you?
7: Basically, recognition matters indeed, and being recognized by Russia is a good development.
1: One of the biggest issues blocking better relations with the West is how the Taliban government treats the rights of women and girls. Doesn't it concentrate your mind on the urgency of improving that?
7: The conduct with women shouldn't be looked at through the glasses of Western culture and tradition. Afghan values should be considered. It's not as fraught as Western media and people think. You can wander around Afghanistan, in Kabul, in the cities, see the way women work, do business, or go to elementary schools or to madrasas. The situation isn't the way it can be interpreted. In this regard, we have more than 3 million girls in schools and madrasas who are busy studying, and this process is going on. It's not at a standstill. Of course, there might be a little interruption in some of the affairs, but there are other developments in Afghanistan to look at. The cultivation of drugs in Afghanistan is zero. There is security in Afghanistan with groups that could harm other countries destroyed. There is a lot happening that we can have collaboration with the world.
1: Every Western envoy you meet tells you your record is not good enough, especially when it comes to women and girls. Is that message not getting through?
7: Yes, when we meet with foreign groups and Western delegations, we always discuss these issues. We listen to their concerns too, and we explain our circumstances as well. Only two things are very important. The situation in Afghan society should be looked at from the perspective of Afghan values, not the West. This is the first. The second is that the situation isn't as bad as the negative propaganda about this issue. The situation isn't like that.
1: Mr. Minister, you know that even Islamic officials from Saudi Arabia, from Qatar, from Indonesia, from so many Islamic countries the world over, gave you the same message. It's not an issue of a Western idea, educating women and girls and letting them work.
7: Yes, these issues have been discussed by various countries and international organizations, and I expressed that we have a lot of female students in religious madrasas that study until the end. In those madrasas, there are modern subjects too, and there are more than 3 million students under class 6 in schools who study. And these female students are being taught by female teachers, so there is development in this regard.
1: The UN says 2.4 million Afghan girls are now being deprived of a secondary education. If that continues, there won't be any Afghan women doctors, teachers, and many more. Is that the kind of country you want to represent?
7: This really is a problem, and it will be considered.
1: Does it really bother you? You must have sisters, daughters?
7: At the moment, we don't face such shortage, and we will try not to face it in the future. But if we have shortage in this field, then it really is a problem.
1: You're listening to The Interview from the BBC World Service. Our interview with Amir Khan Mutaki took place in the Foreign Ministry compound I've been visiting for decades. It's a world apart, with its manicured lawns and elegant buildings. I couldn't help but remember striding across these grounds in the late 1980s, during the Cold War, when Afghanistan was under Soviet occupation. That's when Amir Khan Mutaki was part of the Western-backed Mujahideen fighters. How the wheels of history turn. But let's return to my conversation with Mutaki, the foreign minister. Is it a top priority for you to establish a new relationship with the United States?
7: Yes, we've wanted positive relations with the U.S., and we don't have any problem now. But it will be very good that our relations grow and finally get to a normal level.
1: One of the big issues for the United States is the continuing presence of foreign fighters in Afghanistan, including Al-Qaeda. In your discussions with the U.S.,
8: in the past. Have you indicated you're ready to do more on that?
7: There is no military group in Afghanistan at the moment, and we don't allow anyone to use our soil against others. We have proved it in the past 5 years, and it's been tested in the past 5 years that there haven't been any actions taken in Afghanistan against other countries. Some circles spread propaganda that there are various groups in Afghanistan. This is not true. So far, no one presented any proof. Al-Qaeda or other organizations don't have members in Afghanistan. In case there were those foreigners in the past 20 or 25 years, they've returned to their countries. Now there aren't such persons that can be called members of militant groups.
8: Did the Taliban learn a lesson in 2001 when you were first in power, when the Al-Qaeda leader Osama bin Laden operated from Afghanistan, which led to the September 11th attacks and your downfall? Do you want to stop that from happening again?
7: It's our official policy. The last time we Afghans suffered because of an action that Afghans had nothing to do with it. In 9/11, there was no Afghan involved. The current government, Islamic Emirates policy is that it doesn't allow anyone to use Afghanistan's soil against anyone. This is our core policy. We committed to this and we will act accordingly. There isn't any such problem and we don't allow it to cause such big incidents and uneasiness.
8: Why then does the UN Security Council report still say, and I quote, "Taliban assertions that terrorist groups have no footprint in Afghanistan and do not operate from the country are not credible"?
7: They've got two problems. One, they're unaware of Afghanistan's situation. Two, they received the information from the sources who fought with us for 20 years. Obviously, our opponents or enemies give them negative discourse. So far, they haven't presented any proof to show these people exist in a place in Afghanistan. I wish they were aware of the situation in Afghanistan or their sources were credible. Their sources are those who are against the current government. That's why they publish such reports.
8: But people we meet here say that there is a presence of foreign fighters, including Al-Qaeda.
7: It's not true, and I don't think people here said so. If there were people like that here, they would have done something, small or big.
8: President Trump would say, "What does Taliban-ruled Afghanistan have for the people of the United States?" What are you saying to the U.S. in your messages? What can you offer to them? Judging from what President Trump has said before, it could be access to your minerals, vast untapped reserves, rare earth, Bagram Air Base, which was once in their hands. Is that up for negotiation?
7: As we want normal relations with other countries in the world, we want the same normal relations with the U.S. too. Afghans don't accept anyone's military presence in their soil, whether it's in one part or the whole of Afghanistan. We want diplomatic relations, economic, political, cultural, and normal going and coming. But Afghans don't accept military presence. And also, if they want, they can invest in mining in other areas. Afghanistan is a country that's in construction. It's developing. Here, investment can be made in power sector, in industry and factories. There are good opportunities in many areas.
8: But for now, the message to you must be, U.S. is not interested.
7: This belongs to them. We're not aware of their internal policies as to how much they are interested.
8: The foreign ministry recently sent a delegation to Brussels for a one-day meeting, discussions with 15 European governments about Afghans, they say, have no right to stay in Europe and should be sent back to Afghanistan. The EU described those as technical talks. How did you see them?
7: Our delegation has been to Brussels. There has been talks about Afghans' consulate services, on the activities of diplomatic representation, and also comprehensive talks about the problems of Afghans there. One of the problems is that in those countries there are Afghans who are in jails, and they don't have the right to live freely. There has been talks about the transference of those Afghans.
8: But Europe wants to make it clear, these are not political talks. But do you see them as the beginning of a more normal relationship with Europe?
7: It's a positive exchange of visits, a positive development. Obviously, a small move is initially required for more developments. It's possible that in the future, we exchange more visits.
8: So if you see that as a positive movement, would you in return start to make more positive movement on the other issues which matter to Western countries, counterterrorism, inclusive governance, and, of course, the rights of women and girls?
7: These are our internal issues. We ourselves don't want to have militant groups in Afghanistan. We don't allow anyone outside the government's framework to do any activities. It's about the quality of governance in Afghanistan. That's also an issue among Afghans. And we have good reasons that in comparison to previous government, the majority of Afghans are satisfied with the current government. If it wasn't satisfactory to the people, there wouldn't have been security in the country. No one has brought security by force.
8: For the past 5 years, you have been meeting diplomats from the world over who tell you those are not internal issues if you want to take up your seat at the United Nations. Are you unable or unwilling to have a meaningful discussion on those issues?
7: So far, we haven't seen any article in the UN's laws, nor has anyone showed us, which would say that if these conditions are met, UN seat can be given to a country or the government would be recognized. These are their political decisions. I mean, it's not legal issues to argue about. As far as it concerns Afghanistan, it has completed all the conditions that the government requires.
8: But you're also under international sanctions linked to terrorism and human rights. And the fact that only one country has formally recognized you, it doesn't send you a message, a strong message, that you have to do more?
7: This is an injustice to Afghans. It's an excuse. There are no sensible causes due to which sanctions will be imposed on Afghanistan. Now, the human rights situation in Afghanistan is way better than the 20 years of the invasion or when there were Soviet forces here. The situation of the people has got way better and they have more rights. That's why we can say it's a political decision or political pressure. As a foreign minister, I don't find it appropriate to name countries. But in many countries in the world, a lot of cruelty was done to humans. Huge atrocities happened, and it's still going on. But no one took away their recognition. That's why I can say that this is an excuse against Afghans. As I said, I don't find it appropriate to name countries.
8: In recent years, more than 6 million Afghans have been forced to return to Afghanistan, mostly from neighboring Iran and Pakistan. How much of a strain is this putting on your country's limited resources?
7: This is a fact. Very developed countries in the world with big economies and conveniences, when 5,000, 10,000, 20,000 new people go to them, they come under huge pressure. So 6 million refugees is a big number, but still in the past 5 years, we managed the coming of these refugees well. And luckily, these refugees brought with them good skills. They are well educated and they have good experiences. And now most of them are busy at work in their own country. Although at the moment there is pressure due to their return, but in the long run, their return will benefit them as well as Afghanistan. All the returnees have been taken to their homes by the government.

0: Maybe the UN helped them in the villages, but the government helped them with its own cars, took them to their homes or paid for their fare, give them startup help. Those who have their own homes and lands were taken there, and for those who don't, the government started distributing lands for their homes. So the government fulfilled its responsibility to a greater extent. We generally work towards the growth of Afghanistan's economy, and people get employment here. Development projects increase, resources increase to create jobs for people here. There is no doubt that these people will settle in their own country. They can't sustain continuously on foreign help. They should have their own income.
1: You don't accept that you need much more humanitarian aid if you are going to be able to help your own people who are in growing need.
0: It's true that such a huge influx of refugees needs more help because they have a new life here, so no doubt there is need for help.
1: So, Minister, 5 years on, what is your main message to the international community if there's to be any chance of achieving a different kind of relationship?
0: Our message is that those countries who had good interaction with us, increased mutual visits, had embassy-level relationships, they benefited, both economically and politically. And those who didn't have relations with us in the past 5 years, they should tell if they achieved anything. What have they benefited? Nothing. So, our message is that there is a good opportunity in Afghanistan. We should have relations based on mutual respect. We should have economic relations, diplomatic relations, and further support the current security of Afghanistan. And like those countries that had positive interaction with us and have achievements, other countries can also come forward. The benefit from this opportunity and our political policy is balanced. The way we want good relations with the region and neighboring countries. We want good relations with other countries of the world too.
1: 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You'll find more in-depth conversations on The Interview wherever you get your BBC podcasts, including episodes with the UN Secretary General Antonio Guterres, the former Chilean President Michelle Bachelet, and the film director Christopher Nolan. Until the next time, goodbye for now.
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8: This week on Crowd Science, we're looking at the implications of eating a mostly plant-based diet, even as protein and ultra-processed foods have become buzzwords across the world. How healthy are so-called alt meats? And what is the environmental impact of following a plant-forward menu? Do cultivated meats change the equation at all? All that on Crowd Science with me, Chavi Sachdev, after the news.
9: BBC News with Moira Alderson. Donald Trump has denounced what he called a sick conspiracy against artificial intelligence and data centres. He criticised calls for safety controls on AI, suggesting they would hand a strategic advantage over the technology to China. President Trump has also claimed that Ukraine and Russia have agreed to stop attacking each other's energy facilities. Mr. Trump has blamed Russia's war with Ukraine for soaring diesel prices rather than the conflict with Iran, which began with a US-Israeli attack in February. The US

0: says Iran's nuclear chief has been blocked from attending an annual conference at the UN's nuclear agency headquarters in Vienna. The US Energy Secretary said Washington had applied pressure to stop Mohammad Eslami from entering Austria, saying he was a sanctioned individual. Gaza's health ministry has warned the territory's health system risks paralysis after transport services for medical staff were suspended. It says shortages of fuel and spare parts mean many medical staff are struggling to reach hospitals. An Israeli human rights group has accused the government of systematically dismantling the conditions needed for Palestinian life in the occupied West Bank. It says violence, movement restrictions and displacement have intensified since October 2023. A designated terrorist organisation in Ethiopia's Oromia region has issued a list of demands to mining companies if they want to continue operating. The Oromo Liberation Army says they have to employ local people and comply with environmental standards. Three African wild dogs have completed a record-breaking journey across Zambia in a search for a mate. The rare predators zigzagged 4,000 kilometres navigating a precarious landscape. The British rock band Oasis have announced a second leg next year of their reunion tour. A new ticket system has been introduced after complaints about queues and pricing for their comeback last year. BBC News.
1: Is that a blowtorch?
2: Yes.
1: Okay then.
3: I'm Chavi Sachdev and you're listening to Crowd Science from the BBC World Service, the show that answers the juiciest of science questions.
4: Basically, I've diced it up, marinated it with pesto.
3: Today, I'm watching Chef Demetrius prepare a unique dish.
1: Did you cook it or did you just...
4: No,
1: so this is just straight from the freezer?
4: Straight from the fridge.
1: All right, well, you're slacking off as a chef then.
4: No, simply.
3: Okay, so maybe the dish itself isn't that special, but one of its ingredients is.
4: The meats are not as pliable, right? So once you handle the meat, you find the ways and you find loopholes to get things done.
3: The chicken Chef Demetrius is working with here wasn't reared on a farm. This chicken was grown in a lab.
4: So this is a pesto cultivated chicken.
1: And you call it meat when you're dealing with it? Like this to you is meat?
4: Yes, I call it meat.
3: The reason I'm watching Chef Demetrius is, of course, thanks to a question from one of our listeners.
5: I'm Lisa Ferrand. I am a senior tutor and I work in London. And I'm originally from South Africa, a small city called Port Elizabeth.
3: Lisa has been a vegetarian for many years, but lately, she's found herself wondering something.
5: So my question is kind of twofold. So the first part of it is it healthier to eat sort of synthetic meat alternatives on a daily basis instead of eating real meat? And the second part is, are those synthetic meats really a more sort of ethical choice when we think in terms of climate change, etc., rather than actually just farming real meat?
3: As a conflicted pescatarian, someone who eats fish but no other meat, I understand this curiosity. I don't miss meat, but I know enough people who've become vegetarian that do. Lisa is one of them.
5: Like a good spaghetti bolognese with some beef, that's always delicious, especially in winter, so then I really do crave that.
3: Fortunately for Lisa, the food industry has seen this market opportunity and filled it.
5: I tend to call it fake mints. So fake mints, fake sausages, fake burger patties, those are all the things that I would eat probably at least once a week. I'd have a meal that includes that kind of food.
3: So about once a week, Lisa eats these alt meats, as they are called. These are plant-based foods that are specifically designed to mimic the taste and texture of meat. Think chicken tikka, that is actually soy. Substitutes like these fulfill Lisa's cravings. Problem solved? Not quite.
5: Yeah, I think being a vegetarian and being able to have a burger that is kind of similar to a beef burger that's juicy and all of that, that's great. But then I do wonder afterwards, should I have eaten that? I don't know. I don't want to look too closely at the ingredients just in case it's terrible for me and that I have to stop eating it altogether. So,
1: Let's talk about the nutrition aspect of that. Like, what are you actually concerned about when it comes to the fake meat, as you call it?
5: Yeah, I just wonder sometimes if maybe things like the salt is really high in those products because something's making them taste okay. I have no knowledge of like food sciences or anything, so it'd be great to sort of help get some help making sense of what all those additions are.
1: Also, environmentally, you had a question about the impact of these meat analogs as well. So what are your concerns with the environment when you're eating meat substitutes?
5: So I feel that in order to create these strange products, they probably have big factories somewhere. How is that impacting in terms of emissions or even for the crops that go into those products? So how is that affecting the environment?
1: What about lab-grown meat? Have you considered that? I'm sure you've heard about it.
5: I've heard about it. I haven't really done much research into lab-grown meats because, to be honest, when I first heard about it ages ago, I just sort of wrote it off. But I have, in the past couple of days, just been thinking about that. And maybe I just don't understand what lab-grown meat is all about. And if I learn more, maybe my mind will be changed.
3: Lisa wants to know if alternative meats are good for her. She also wants to know about their effect on the planet. How do they compare to actual meats?
2: Always with that, it's not so easy if we just like generalize that around the world.
3: Charlotte Bunga is a researcher at Uppsala University in Sweden, and she studies how plant-based alternatives might help with the global transition to more healthy and sustainable diets.
2: There are very, very different ways of producing livestock. So I think it's also important when we talk about that, that we are talking primarily about this very industrial livestock production that we're having in the world.
3: As she points out, we have to be careful about generalizing when talking about meat production. Around the world, there is small-scale farming, free-range farming. There are even programs where livestock are a crucial part of environmental initiatives. For example, when grazing helps rehabilitate degraded grasslands. But when we're talking about large-scale industrial farming, there are environmental impacts.
2: To produce meat require a lot of land. According to some estimates, we require up to 50% of the habitable land to produce livestock. And that's quite unsustainable in one way. But then, of course, this land is used to produce fodder, primarily also for the livestock, and that's associated with a lot of deforestation, etc., which is associated with a lot of like CO2 emissions. Particularly red meat is associated with such a high environmental impact, particularly CO2 emissions, because it requires quite a lot of fodder, of course, but then also because beef in particular is associated with a lot of like methane emissions from the animals, and that has also a huge greenhouse gas effect.
3: But are alternative meat products, which are made from plants, actually any better for the environment?
2: That's a good question. And this is, of course, also you can't generalize that because it's very, very dependent on like what you compare it to. And also, of course, what the alternative is based upon, what kind of ingredient it is based upon and the processing stage. But in general, we can say that on average, these products have a way lower environmental impact than the meat is going to replace. Red meat, like if you take a red meat burger patty and to replace it with a plant-based burger that is based on some legumes, for instance, like then it's about 90% less CO2 emissions.
3: 90% less?
2: Yeah, that's what some of the calculations suggest. What we often say is kind of we want to like, or what we're doing is like cutting out the animal in the middle, right? Because a lot of these legumes, they're used also to feed the livestock. If we really take it very easily, visually, then we just cut out the animal in the middle and eat them directly and process them. And what is also very interesting is because a lot of these alternative burger patties are also produced by the same companies. So a lot of the infrastructure is available.
3: It does sound like plant-based alternatives to meat are better for the planet than meat itself. But listener Lisa also wanted to know how eating these plant-based alternatives might be affecting her health.
1: The
6: the way nutrition scientists study this is they typically look at kind of large cohorts of people, tens of thousands, hundreds of thousands of people.
3: Alice Callahan is a wellness reporter with the New York Times. She also has a PhD in nutrition science.
6: They ask them about their typical diet. How many times per week do you consume red meat, like, steak or pork? And then they track their health outcomes over time. So how many people in that big group of people develop type 2 diabetes or cardiovascular disease? How long do they live? And they see, when they do these big studies, they see some really clear patterns emerge that people who regularly eat, especially a lot of processed meats like sausage or hot dogs, deli meats, bacon, and then also people who consume a lot of red meat, do have higher risks of these chronic diseases like type 2 diabetes and cardiovascular disease, some types of cancers, including colorectal cancer, and they tend to not live as long. And so, you know, we translate that to mean that for many of us, you know, especially when you look at the United States or the UK, we do tend to eat probably more meat than is optimal.
3: Meat can benefit our health in many ways. It has high amounts of protein, iron, and B-complex vitamins. I started eating fish because I was anemic, and I was told that the bioavailability of the heme iron was way higher than the lentils, beans, and peas I was eating. But if you are someone who follows a diet that contains a lot of processed or red meats, you could probably benefit from cutting back. But what about when you really want a burger that looks and smells and tastes somewhat like a burger? Something that's a lot like meat but isn't actually made of meat? How would that affect your health?
6: So, unfortunately, we don't have like the kinds of studies that I just described to you that look at people's health over many years. We don't have good measures from those studies on plant-based meat consumption. These are more highly processed kind of meat alternatives. Those products have just not been around long enough, and they're also not consumed in large enough amounts to kind of do like these big cohort studies on them. So we don't have that kind of long-term data on them. So that's a real gap in the evidence.
3: There really isn't a lot of research about how plant-based meat alternatives affect your health, but this is crowd science, and we don't give up that easily.
7: My name is Christopher Gardner. I am a nutrition scientist and a professor of medicine at Stanford University, where I have been for 33 years since I started a postdoc in 1993.
3: Christopher studies the health effects of different types of diet, and he's very interested in the question of plants versus meats.
7: I personally have been very plant-forward, plant-rich since 1983. How many years is that? That's a lot of years. And wasn't actually personally interested in these. I didn't really miss meat. But boy, as a nutrition scientist, I had been frustrated to suggest, hey, everybody, less red meat, more beans, peas, and lentils for decades and decades, and really wasn't seeing much movement.
3: But then alternative meats appeared on the market and started to take off, which led Christopher to the same question Lisa is asking us. How do they affect your health? So like any good scientist, he designed a study. 2 months, 36 participants. Half would eat meat in the first month of the study, half a plant-based meat alternative. In the second month, the two groups would switch. Now that's a short time frame with a relatively small sample size. And there's one other fairly massive caveat. It was funded by a company that makes alternative meat. And just before we hear about this one specific company, I do have to remind you that there are a variety of alt meat brands if you're ever thinking about which one to buy.
7: The money did not come from the federal government. It didn't come from a donor. We looked for it. Nobody wanted to give us the money to help these commercial companies sell more of their products because they were taking off. So we actually got the money from Beyond Meat.
1: Okay, and that's not a conflict of interest?
7: It's total conflict. It is an absolute conflict of interest. So I'll also preface that with saying, over the course of my career, I have received industry funding at least 6 or 7 times, and every previous one was a null finding that I published. It didn't work. So when we finished the study, I was getting ready for people to slander me for taking their money. And I went on social media and I said, just so you know, I have a pretty good track record here. I've taken industry money sometimes, prefer to take federal government money or donor money that's more objective. But in this case, I have a pretty good track record. If it didn't work, I say it doesn't work and I publish it.
3: Caveats aside, Christopher's team looked at a few different factors when comparing the health of subjects. One was blood pressure. One was a type of cholesterol that is associated with heart attacks or strokes. And they also looked at something called trimethylamine.

0: tin oxide, or TMAO, which is also associated with a higher risk of heart attack or stroke.
1: And so after 8 weeks of 2 servings a day on red meat or the Beyond Meat products and switching so that everybody did both, but in random order, the TMAO was lower in the Beyond Meat. The LDL cholesterol went down in the Beyond Meat. And I can explain that because there was less saturated fat and more fiber. That's easy to explain. Almost everybody was 2 pounds lighter on the Beyond Meat.
0: But how much can this study tell us about long-term health? This is our wellness reporter who has a PhD in nutrition science, Alice Callahan.
2: These are short-term trials, so they all can last about 2 months. So as you can imagine, we can't in 2 months count the number of people that develop cardiovascular disease or type 2 diabetes or say anything about how long they will live.
0: It looks like more data is needed. But given what she knows about nutrition and looking at the studies that have been conducted so far, Alice will say that
2: probably, at least in the short term, it doesn't make a huge difference to your health, whether you're consuming plant-based meat versus regular meat. These products, they're ultra-processed. And so I would not expect them to have the same health benefits as, you know, consuming whole plant foods, you know, like beans, peas, lentils, nuts, seeds. They contain all of these interesting plant chemicals, called phytochemicals, like flavonoids and polyphenols that we know have kind of antioxidant and anti-inflammatory properties. Those can often be lost in processing, you know, and they also tend to be like digested more slowly and probably just a little bit better for our bodies all around. So, you know, I don't think we can say that these plant-based meats kind of come anywhere near the health benefits of consuming whole plant-based foods.
0: But if all this talk of studies and ingredients and food comparisons is making your head spin, Alice has a wider point she thinks is worth considering.
2: Anything that you're consuming kind of on an occasional basis, once a week, even twice a week, it's probably not going to make or break anybody's diet, whether that is, you know, an occasional serving of red meat. Despite the data that we have, you know, it also suggests that having it in moderation does not come with huge health risks. And the same is probably true for these plant-based alternative products. Having them occasionally, if you don't eat meat, but you really want the experience of enjoying something like a burger, you know, I wouldn't hesitate to enjoy that.
0: But there is another alternative to meat that's been gaining more and more traction over the last few years. Cultivated or lab-grown meat. And that's what we'll look at next. You're listening to Crowd Science from the BBC World Service, the show that takes your meaty questions and gives you facts to chew on. Later in the year, we'll be celebrating our 10th anniversary. And as the show is nothing without our listeners, we want you to join in. We're putting together a special episode of the show, and we'd like you to tell us what Crowd Science means to you. Perhaps an episode of Crowd Science changed the way you thought about something or inspired you in some way. Where do you listen to Crowd Science? Is it on headphones on the bus, or with your family in the kitchen, or somewhere really exotic? We want to hear all your Crowd Science stories. Email them to crowdscience@bbc.co.uk or WhatsApp us a message or voice note to +44 8000 314 773. I'm Chavi Sachdev, and this week we're answering Crowd Science listener Lisa's questions about the impact of plant-based alt meats on both the planet and her health. But there is another alternative to meat that's been gaining more and more traction over the last few years, cultivated or lab-grown meat. Currently, a handful of countries around the world let people buy cultivated meat in a store or eat it at a restaurant. Here in India, although commercial sales have not yet been approved, a few startups are already experimenting with the technology, betting on a future where cultivated meat will be widely sold.
3: So it's basically a pesto chicken bruschetta, which is on a sado. So it's pesto chicken on a sado baguette.
0: This is Chef Demetrius from Biocraft Foods. He's offering me a lab-grown version of a meat I haven't eaten for more than 30 years.
3: You just want to have the chicken, just take a bit and try. You want to go take it one step at a time.
0: Okay.
4: you know, I haven't eaten chicken in so long. I'm not sure. But does it taste chickeny?
3: Boiled chicken.
4: Yeah?
3: Probably the salt levels would be lower.
4: Mm-hmm.
3: But apart from that, it works.
4: So anyway, I'm stalling. I should try this. Oh. Wow, the bread is crunchy. It doesn't taste like tofu, for sure.
3: No, definitely.
4: That's as chickeny as I've gotten in a long time. But Chef Demetrius and founder Kamal Nayan Tibrewal assured me no chickens were harmed or even touched for this dish.
5: So there are two different domains for alternate meat right now. One is plant-based and one is cultivated meat.
0: Unlike plant-based products, cultivated meat contains actual animal cells grown in a lab.
5: The first cell that you start with, it's stored in a bank kind of environment. And that's not just one single vial. It's like multiple vials. Then you have working cell banks. So the thing is, that idea is that whenever you do a batch, so you do it in a more of a continuous process. Once you have added the cells and everything, you know, if the cells have achieved certain density, you harvest it. Then again, the same thing happens, you know, every time. So you don't need to get in the mother cell every time.
0: So cultivated meat is grown from a starter cell. And once you have these starter cells, you don't need to keep harvesting new ones. You can just grow your meat over and over again from the same initial cells. But how do you get these cells?
5: In our case, the cells were extracted from an egg. So this was like a one-time process. And once you have done that, you never need another repeated extraction again. If you have got your cells stable cell lines and everything, you don't need to repeat that whole process. So that's the beauty of this.
4: And this was done many, many years ago?
5: This was done many years ago. And not by us, but like by someone else, so our collaborator. And they made this whole cell line and, you know, we got it from them. But again, we then did our own kind of process to make it suitable for our application.
4: And no chicken has come near your product again?
5: No.
4: No chickens crossed the road for this. Okay.
0: But the process Kamal mentions, that's the process of actually growing the meat. It differs from company to company, but it follows roughly the same pattern. Once collected, the cells are placed in a machine called a bioreactor with nutrients that help them grow. These nutrients can come from plants or they can come from serums containing animal products. BioCraft uses plant-based scaffolding or nutrients, which means they can actually control how much chicken is in this lab-grown meat. Currently,
5: percentage would place it like a 1-5%.
4: That's it.
5: Yeah, right. We can even go 10, 15, 20% in.
4: But tomorrow. What would the benefit of that be? Would it add more chewiness or like some fiber or something like that? Or is it?
5: It will be more from a nutritional perspective. The vitamins, minerals that you're talking about. So that would be the first one. But after a while, from a fat component, from texture component, if you are now making it from a particular tissue perspective, because 10% now qualifies for as a tissue. So now the tissue, proper tissue is getting formed in a way. So you will really get that kind of, you know, fiber formation much more better in that way.
0: Right, so more chicken cells give it a more chickeny texture. For me, at least, lab-grown chicken passed the taste test, and I feel like I can live with the ethics too. But what about the other issues Lisa was wondering about? What is the environmental impact of cultivated meat, and what does it do for our health? It turns out the answer might not be simple.
2: The scientific community really doesn't agree upon that.
0: Here's our food systems researcher, Charlotte, again.
2: Cultivated meat is quite energy intensive. You need to build a lot of like factories versus plant-based alternatives are often produced in already available facilities. So that's of course quite energy intensive, but then the whole process of like cultivating the meat is very energy intensive. So to make it with a low carbon footprint, it depends so much on the transition towards renewable energies. And that's, of course, also very different across different countries. So it's very, very context-specific, the environmental impacts of cellular meat.
0: The environmental impact of lab-grown meat is quite hard to determine, and it's hard to predict what the impact will look like if lab-grown meat starts being produced at scale. As for health, you might think that it's exactly the same as farmed meat, but it turns out that's not quite the case.
1: You have to provide the rich environment that these are being cultivated in to grow.
0: That's nutrition researcher Christopher Gardner again.
1: And so if you swap out the nutrients or the base, are you switching the temperature? Are you switching the duration? Are you Are you adding nutrients that are deficient in the population, that this is one form of delivery? Are you changing the type of fat? Normal muscle tissue has this in it. This isn't actually an animal that has to stand or run. So it's going to make some muscle tissue, but could you change the type of fat, the amount of fat? These are all really exciting possibilities. People are trying different approaches to this to see how much they could change fiber, saturated fat, unsaturated fat, amount of protein, quality of protein. It's early enough to say that there's a lot of possibilities in cultivating.
0: You shouldn't stress about this stuff too much.
1: You have to eat every single day for the rest of your life. Like, you can screw up today and tomorrow, and you get another chance the day after that. So be optimistic and open-minded, and don't get too carried away with all the scientists in nutrition, because food still has to be about joy and pleasure. So I'd actually think the pendulum has swung a little too far towards the, oh, let's personalize your nutrition and get all the nutrients you need, as opposed to you just took a bite. Put your fork down for a minute, chew, savor that taste, have a conversation, and then have another bite of food instead of inhaling it and rushing back to your phone.
0: So, Lisa, you wanted to know whether the alternative meats you crave are good for the planet and for your health. We found that environmentally, it's probably better to sub out a meat burger for a veggie. Nutritionally, we still need a bit more data on these newer, more processed alternative meats before giving you any advice. Whether better or worse than traditional meat, though, one takeaway we have heard is that you probably shouldn't worry about having the occasional alternative meat, especially if it brings you culinary joy. That's all from us. Now over to you for the credits.
6: That's it for this episode of Crowd Science from the BBC World Service. The question was sent by me, Lisa Farrant in the UK. The episode was presented by Chavi Sachdev and produced by Margaret Sessa Hawkins. If you have a question for Crowd Science, you can email crowdscience@bbc.co.uk or WhatsApp +44 8000 314773. Thank you for listening. Bye.

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3: Steve Rosenberg reports now from St. Petersburg.
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3: Well, our correspondent Nicola Mundill joins us from the capital, Juba, now.
5: Our global affairs correspondent and Barasaneta Rajan has the details.
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0: To the capital city weather now for the day ahead. Brisbane, sunny and 26. Sydney will be sunny, but that's before a late shower or two and a top of 24. Canberra, 19 and partly cloudy. Showers for both Melbourne and Hobart, with temperatures a little on the chilly side, 15 in the Victorian capital, 13 in Hobart. Adelaide, a little milder at 17, but it will be under grey skies. Not so in our next two cities, which will both be mostly sunny and warm, 27 in Perth, 35 in Darwin. That's your capital city weather forecast for the day ahead on ABC News Radio. 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

0: Some viewers might find repeated hospital scenes and seriously ill patients off-putting, but as drama reflecting reality, it at least has the thumbs up from medics and TV critics.
1: Our health editor, Hugh Pym. After weeks of teasers, Oasis have confirmed they will hit the road again in 2027. The 38-date tour marks the latest phase in the band's comeback following their 2025 reunion, which made an estimated $400 million at the box office. But a new ticket registration process will be in place to try to avoid the complaints and confusion from last time. This from our music correspondent, Mark Savage.
2: When Oasis reformed after nearly two decades last year, more than 10 million people applied for tickets. Their enthusiasm took Noel Gallagher by surprise.
3: I certainly wasn't prepared for the intense outpouring.
4: One of the biggest moments of our lives, right?
2: Rumours of new dates have been swirling for months. Now the band have confirmed there will be an additional 38 concerts next summer. They'll play 11 nights at Manchester City's Etihad Stadium and four concerts at Knebworth House, the site of their triumphant 1996 shows that marked the peak of Britpop. The tour will also visit Glasgow with further dates in Europe and the US, and in an effort to combat touts, all fans will have to register for tickets in advance. Applications have opened on the band's website and close on Thursday.
1: A report by Mark Savage. Time for a quick update on a story you may have heard on this programme yesterday. Police in the western Turkish city of Izmir have fired tear gas at demonstrators protesting against the increased targeting of LGBTQ activists. It came a day after police carried out sweeping nationwide raids. We'll have a summary next. That's it for now from the newsroom.
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6: Suddenly, an explosion like a volcano, the ground collapsed and the water gushed up.
7: In Turkey's agricultural heartland, hundreds of sinkholes are opening up across farmland. Farmers fear the next collapse could happen anywhere. But these dramatic holes are a warning sign of something even bigger.
8: When there's a sinkhole, it's a symptom telling us that we are using more water than nature can sustainably provide us.
7: I'm Zeynep Bilginsoy, and I travel to central Turkey to investigate a growing environmental crisis. What happens when a nation's food supply collides with a disappearing water source?
5: Turkey's growing sinkhole problem. 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
9: Hello, I'm Dalith Lloyd and this is Sport Today on the BBC World Service, bringing you the sports stories the world is talking about. VAR controversy once again dominates the Premier League. We'll reflect on the weekend's football, including the fallout from the Manchester derby. We'll look ahead to a return to action for quarterbacks Bo Nix and Patrick Mahomes in the NFL. And we hear from athletes who have united in speaking out against actress Sydney Sweeney. That's all on Sport Today after the latest BBC News.
10: BBC News with Neil Nunes. Donald Trump has intensified his attacks on tech leaders who are urging caution over the speed at which artificial intelligence is developing. He suggested calls for a slowdown would restrict any lead the U.S. had over China in the sector. President Trump also claimed Ukraine and Russia had agreed to stop attacking each other's energy facilities. He's blamed Russia's war with Ukraine for soaring diesel prices rather than the conflict with Iran, which began with a U.S. attack. The U.S. says Iran's nuclear chief has been blocked from attending an annual conference at the U.N.'s nuclear agency in Vienna. Washington says it applied pressure to stop Mohammed Islami from entering Austria. Gazan officials have warned the territory's health system risks paralysis after transport services for medical staff were suspended. It says shortages of fuel and spare parts mean many medical staff struggle to reach hospitals. A designated terrorist organization in Ethiopia's Oromia region has issued a list of demands to mining companies if they want to continue operating. The Oromo Liberation

0: And this is your capital city weather forecast for Tuesday, the 15th of September. Brisbane's in for a peach of a day, 26 and sunny. Sydney will also have quite a bit of sunshine until a late shower or two sweeps through the harbour city. 24 will be the top today. 19 for Canberra, where it'll be partly cloudy. Relatively chilly in Melbourne and Hobart. Showers for both cities. 15, the top in the Victorian capital. 13 for Hobart. Adelaide, a wee bit milder at 17, but under grey skies. Not so in Perth. 10 degrees higher than Adelaide. 27 and mostly sunny. Mostly sunny in 35 in Darwin.
1: Hello and welcome to NewsHour. It's coming to you live from the BBC World Service studios in central London. I'm Tim Franks. President Trump has again today weighed into the debate about AI safety. And true to form, he's done so in a way which leaves no doubt over his feelings on the issue. No, on the one hand, on the other hand, from this president. Instead, mid-morning Washington time, he unleashed a social media post saying,
2: "The only control or guardrails that AI needs is a strong and smart, high IQ president. And the USA has that in spades."
1: And he went on to say,
2: "There is a sick conspiracy going on against AI and data centres, and the only one that is happy about it is China. Whoever wins AI wins."
1: Mr. Trump was responding to the increasing concern voiced from the bosses of the American tech giants driving AI development that the pace is to be slowed and monitored. That call has in turn followed the assertion last week from an AI researcher at Anthropic called Evan Hubinger, who reiterated a warning that the risks of an uncontrolled artificial intelligence exterminating humanity were now simply too high. The BBC's economics editor, Faisal Islam, has been talking to a senior figure at Anthropic. Jack Clark is a co-founder and head of public benefit at the company, which job title seems like an appropriate place for Faisal to begin. How had Jack Clark, Anthropic and the whole sector let AI develop to the point that insiders were warning of a 1 in 10 chance of human extinction?
3: We've been talking about AI and the potential risks of it for 10 years now. What's happened is the technology has got substantially more powerful, and those risks which were once academic or theorized, we can now see the early signs of them, which is why we spent this weekend writing this essay about the need to pace the frontier and basically get our arms around this technology so that it's not just industry making all of the decisions about it, but it's industry and government with greater oversight of the industry itself. That's how you deal with the risks of this technology.
4: So I think, Mr. Hubinger, he works for you. I mean, do you believe that number, greater than 10% of human extinction?
3: I don't, and I don't think these statistics are that useful. But the point I'd make is, if we continue as we are, then I think that we are rolling dice with immense risks. And the point is, we have to change the course of this industry. We have to get a policy regime in place that allows us to have greater control over the industry and a better understanding of the safety and security. And then you can reduce that chance of there being a major risk to society.
4: Well, let's unpack this. You know, what do you specifically think here is the risk? It's sort of swarms of AI taking over the internet, closing down power stations or wiping out financial institutions. I think it's time to sort of spell out what it practically means.
3: AI systems, for a while, have been useful tools with specific skills like translation or coding or being able to label what's going on in an image. And then in the last few years, people have successfully put all of these skills together into single systems, which have started to become much more intelligent and much more general. These systems now, probably about as smart as you or me, or, you know, on a good day, smarter. The basic risk is, how well do you fancy your chances at being able to deal with the risks of a system that is 100 times smarter than the smartest person on the planet? I think that your chance of dealing with that and getting out in a safe way is pretty low. So, high level, you need to control AI as a technology because you're making things that might be smarter than people. Number two, what's been happening over the summer? Well, people have discovered that when you put all of these AI systems together into what are called agents, which are basically long-running AI systems, and you give them objectives, They start to coordinate with one another. They start to communicate with one another. And sometimes they do things which are against what you want them to do. Like they hack out of companies and they hack into other companies. That is, it's really scary. It's a sign that you don't have the right safety and security systems in place to deal with these systems. And it's a warning shot of the kinds of risks that could be really serious. Today, these systems are just hacking into websites that host other AI systems. What would happen if a swarm of agents hacked into a bank or into a hospital? That could be really, really dangerous. So now we've had the warning shot. We need to talk about pacing and we need to get a policy regime in place. And the things that we can do is get third parties to come in and kind of embed themselves in these companies, audit what we're doing, check our safety and security. So it's not just us writing our own safety and security playbooks, but there are third parties checking it. Number two, get industry together to agree on common standards that we can implement to reduce the risk of this, and then get governments to agree that those are sensible standards. And then the third step, which will be the hardest one, is get the world's great powers, including the US and China, to have dialogue about this, because these issues, you know, transcend any individual country or set of nations.
4: Okay, well, response you will have seen from the president, the only control or guardrails that AI needs is a strong and smart president. The USA has that in spades. His AI czar, David Sacks, said you could volunteer.

0: for exceeding its powers. Democrat Congressman Robert Garcia insists Leon Black has questions to answer.
1: What's most important, obviously, is that Leon Black, about $150 million Leon Black moved to Jeffrey Epstein. That's an enormous amount of money, and Jeffrey Epstein would not have been able to commit the horrific crimes without the support of Mr. Black.
0: Emails released by the U.S. authorities show Epstein helped manage payments on Leon Black's behalf to three Eastern European women he allegedly had relationships with, even organizing surveillance on one former girlfriend and plotting to get her deported. Panorama asked Mr. Black if Epstein was acting as his fixer. In a statement, Mr. Black said this was not true and said Epstein was a despicable individual who duped and deceived repeatedly. Mr. Black said Epstein's tax work was responsible for billions of dollars in savings and that an independent report had concluded the $158 million he'd paid Epstein was for legitimate tax and estate planning advice.
2: Dara McIntyre reporting, and you can find out more about how Jeffrey Epstein did make his money by searching BBC Panorama, The Billionaires Who Bankrolled Epstein, on YouTube. 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
4: For three decades, the Twin Towers dominated New York skyline. On the morning of the 11th of September, 2001, two hijacked passenger planes plowed into them.
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2: On NewsHour, the next 30 minutes after a near miss involving a Russian drone and senior Western officials, does the NATO military alliance need to start defending Ukrainian airspace? Is the United Kingdom doomed as a union? How medicine's battle against breast cancer has become so much more effective? And American TV prepares to honour itself. Our well-groomed correspondent is striding the red carpets for us after the news.
10: BBC News with Moira Alderson. The co-founder of the artificial intelligence giant Anthropic has called for AI firms to have a compulsory kill switch that can be verified by an independent third party. Jack Clark's comments follow calls to slow down the development of AI after apocalyptic warnings from industry workers. Officials in Gaza have warned that the territory's health system risks paralysis after transport services for medical staff were suspended. The health ministry said shortages of fuel and spare parts meant many medical staff struggled to reach hospitals. The US says Iran's nuclear chief has been blocked from attending an annual conference at the UN's nuclear agency in Vienna. Washington says it applied pressure to stop Mohammed Eslami from entering Austria. Police in western Turkey have fired tear gas at demonstrators protesting against the increased targeting of LGBT activists. The rally in Izmir came a day after police arrested dozens of people in a campaign the government says is aimed at promoting traditional family values. A designated terrorist organisation in Ethiopia's Oromia region has issued a list of demands to mining companies if they want to continue operating. The Oromo Liberation Army says they have to employ local people and comply with environmental standards. A summit of 12 EU countries has ended in Finland with a call to be more proactive in promoting sustainable development in the Arctic. China's launched a regular container service through the region where climate change has created viable new shipping routes. Three African wild dogs have completed a record-breaking journey across Zambia in the search for a mate. The rare predators zigzagged 4,000 kilometres, navigating a precarious landscape. And the Italian government says restoration work will begin soon on the former home of the 19th-century composer Giuseppe Verdi. It follows protests over the villa's decline. BBC News.
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0: reports.
1: The Greater and Lesser Hainish Islands on the Bab el-Mandeb Strait were seized by the Houthis, who've also claimed a large-scale missile and drone attack on a Saudi airbase, as the group continues to push forward into northern Yemen. The US is yet to offer direct military support to its allies as the Iran-backed rebel group tightens its grip on the key shipping route. While Saudi-backed government forces and Saudi Arabia's own military attempt to fight back, aid organizations warn of a worsening humanitarian situation, saying more than 80,000 people have been displaced by fighting in Yemen since September. Caitlin Kelly, ABC News.
0: The leaders of Scotland, Wales and Northern Ireland have signed a pact saying they want each of their countries to determine their own futures instead of being run from London. Here's Europe correspondent Mazoe Ford.
2: During a signing ceremony that took place in the Welsh capital Cardiff, the nationalist leaders of Scotland, Wales and Northern Ireland called on the UK government to prepare for, plan and facilitate constitutional change so their countries could hold independence referendums. They said that Westminster time is coming to an end, that they believed Brexit had damaged their economies, and that they wanted to be closer to the EU. Downing Street says new Prime Minister Andy Burnham can see the need for change across all four nations of the UK, but he believes strongly in the union that they make up.
0: Indonesian police say an Indonesian mother is experiencing deep shock and grief after the death of her Australian husband and two children in a suspected murder-suicide. Indonesia correspondent Tim Swanston reports.
3: Denpasar City Police continue their probe into a suspected murder-suicide of Australian father Damien John Shaw and his two children, a boy aged 6 and a girl aged 4. The bodies of the three were found in the family's Kuta bungalow after the children's mother called a neighbour in distress. The neighbour and others forced entry into the home. Police said the mother is experiencing deep shock and grief. Police are investigating, including analysing CCTV and interviewing witnesses. Tim Swanston, ABC News, Jakarta.
0: The US President Donald Trump says both Ukraine and Russia have agreed to not strike each other's energy infrastructure. It comes a day after he told reporters he'd asked Ukraine to stop hitting diesel production facilities in Russia. ABC News.
4: Thank you very much, Simon. Sarah Morris with you here now. We're coming to you from Gadigal land.
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4: Good morning. Great to be starting the day with you. Thanks for your company right across the nation. Making news this morning, tech titans call for an AI standards body to police the technology.
6: So now we've had the warning shot. We need to talk about pacing and we need to get a policy regime in place.
4: More on that in a moment. Also, migration showdown. Barnaby Joyce says One Nation will preference the will of the people over warnings from economists. And some news just coming to us this morning from the UK. Prince Harry's security status is to be officially reviewed following his return to live in Britain. So we'll bring you some details on that as well throughout the morning. Now, there's a little bit of rain around our capital cities. In Sydney today, expect a sunny day but a late shower or two. Showers forecast for Melbourne, also for Hobart. In the other capital cities, you're in for a mostly fine Tuesday. Well, we start this morning talking about artificial intelligence because AI companies Anthropic, Google and OpenAI are now discussing creating an AI industry standards body as concerns are raised that the technology is developing too quickly. However, Donald Trump is dismissing the concerns, claiming there is, quote, a sick conspiracy against AI. In a post to Truth Social, President Trump says his administration has already, quote, stopped AI people from doing bad or potentially bad things. And the only control or guardrails that is needed is a strong and smart president. And he says the USA has that in spades. Now, the tech CEOs have backed calls from Anthropic boss Dario Amodei to slow down the development of AI. His co-founder, Jack Clark, has spoken to the BBC and says the world must set limits on the speed of AI advancement to prevent it becoming uncontrollable.
6: AI systems, for a while, have been useful tools with specific skills like translation or coding or being able to label what's going on in an image. And then in the last few years, people have successfully put all of these skills together into single systems, which have started to become much more intelligent and much more general. These systems now, probably about as smart as you or me, or on a good day, smarter. The basic risk is

0: How well do you fancy your chances at being able to deal with the risks of a system that is 100 times smarter than the smartest person on the planet? I think pretty low. Today, these systems are just hacking into websites that host other AI systems. What would happen if a swarm of agents hacked into a bank or into a hospital? That could be really, really dangerous. So now we've had the warning shot. We need to talk about pacing, and we need to get a policy regime in place. Get third parties to come in and embed themselves in these companies, audit what we're doing, check our safety and security, so it's not just us writing our own safety and security playbooks, but there are third parties checking it. Number two, get industry together to agree on common standards that we can implement to reduce the risk of this, and then get governments to agree that those are sensible standards. And then the third step, which will be the hardest one, is get the world's great powers, including the US and China, to have dialogue about this, because these issues transcend any individual country or set of nations. I would say if you don't take any actions today, you are massively increasing the chances of ending up with impossible to control AI systems.
1: It raises the question of some sort of kill switch. I mean, have you guys got one? Can you pull the plug?
0: Most labs have different ways of being able to pull the plug. And yes, of course, we have systems in place for this. But this is the kind of thing that you want to feed into the larger policy conversation. Should you mandate that companies definitely have a kill switch? And is that kill switch verifiable by a third party? That's the kind of thing that society is going to want to know and might want to eventually pass rules around.
1: Put it all together. Is it really worth it? Does it cause you sleepless nights? What might happen?
0: Of course. I've worked in this field for 10 years. I thought about AI and wanted to work in this field for 20 years. The whole time I've seen this technology coming and the contours of it, and I felt this trepidation and anxiety that the world didn't realize what was happening and the world didn't realize how big a deal this technology was going to be. Well, good news, now the world realizes, and we have to get this right. I think if we get this technology right, we are going to change the world in so many positive ways. We are going to genuinely change the face of science, change the face of healthcare. We're going to expand the frontiers of what you or I or any of our children could ever do. And if we get it wrong, we are going to massively disrupt the economy, immiserate people, and potentially cause harm. We have to get this right.
2: Okay, well, response you will have seen from the president, the only control or guardrails that AI needs is a strong and smart president. The USA has that in spades. His AI czar, David Sachs, said, you could voluntarily do almost of this yourself, looking for a cartel or duopoly. Stop pretending you need permission. Go ahead and pace the frontier yourself.
0: We're grateful that the president of the United States is paying attention to this issue. As I said, it's important that we have a national conversation here. The other point is, look, how do you lose a technology? You lose lead on a technology if you lose public trust. And how you lose public trust is you have a horrible accident. This happened with nuclear power, where as a consequence of the Western world screwing up nuclear power and problems happening, we ceded that whole technology to China. China builds nuclear reactors every 6 months now. China is undergoing an energy miracle that many, many other nations are envious of. The only country in the Western world that didn't turn away from nuclear was France, which has been massively well-positioned due to doing that. And how do we avoid this for AI is you need to build public trust and you need to avoid an accident or a disaster. Like, that's what we're trying to do here, is we're trying to get ahead of things that otherwise might happen and cause us to lose trust in the technology, not build it, and not get any of its benefits.
2: Right. Well, which brings in the issue of the Chinese and geopolitics here. You've suggested there'll be some coordination is required, but you know, the Chinese response was that this is a Cold War mentality, it's malicious competition. And, of course, in their minds, they have cheaper models that cost a fraction of the price of your models that are 90 to 95% as effective, and this is part of an attempt to stop that competition.
0: Well, what I'd say is the risks of this technology only become really clear when you play around with it. China is 6 months to a year behind the West, so they haven't seen out-of-control agent swarms yet. Their models are too dumb. Well, give it a few months, and they're going to be dealing with the same set of risks that we've dealt here in the Western world and has caused us to have this conversation. So to, you know, anyone watching who may be affiliated with the Chinese government, I'd say these risks are real. This isn't a fake. And we want to talk about these issues internationally because that's how you get to a safe outcome.
3: That is Jack Clark, the co-founder of Anthropic, speaking to the BBC. Let's come back home to Australia now. The future of the Whyalla Steelworks and its remaining 1,200 workers remains unclear this morning after one of the most severe mass redundancy events in South Australia's history. Now, we learned yesterday that 500 steelworkers and another 100 contractors are losing their jobs after a decision to permanently shut down the blast furnace at the steelworks. And Australia's domestic steel industry is also facing significant questions. Our reporter Nate Byrne is in Whyalla, where he says the decision to shut down that blast furnace was a matter of when, not if.
4: We knew this was coming one way or another. The question was just about the timing of it. The hope originally was that the blast furnace would be able to be restarted here and be able to be used until the buyer, whoever it is that ends up actually with the steelworks here in Whyalla, they would commit to an upgrade and change from old steelmaking technology to new. So the blast furnace was never going to have a long life anyway, but after 19 months of trying to get this thing restarted, the decision was made that it was too much of a risk, safety-wise for workers, the cost, whether or not it would actually ever get going again. So the administrators had to make that call, and that's what's led to this massive job loss. I mean, 500 confirmed either in redundancies, voluntary or involuntary, and then those other jobs expected to be around about 100, but it could be larger of the other people who work with the steelworks, the contractors, the subcontractors. That's got nothing to say about the other workers that'll be involved. Whyalla's, you know, a bit of a company town. The steelworks is a major employer here, and all of those other smaller businesses and support businesses that surround it will also be affected and won't be rescued by the $10.2 million state and federal government package that's been announced to help workers take the next step. So we're just at the start of what I think is going to be a large pile of fallout from yesterday's announcement.
5: As you alluded to there, Nate, the state and federal governments have been preparing for something like this for some time. So what does the future of Whyalla look like?
4: It's a varied mix of things from here. So, first of all, we don't know how long it'll be until these redundancies happen. So that's step number one. The sale of the steelworks, it was expected to happen by the end of this month. That's now looking like it'll be towards the end of the year. So months still to come of uncertainty, with BlueScope still able to come in as well. So there are actually sort of three players in the mix here for the steelworks. For the workers that are being made redundant, there is some good news. BHP has announced that they'll seek to employ about 100 people. These are highly skilled workers, so there are places for them to go around the country, and there are other opportunities too, like Hallett Group, that's a local manufacturing company. They're looking at taking some of the employees on. And Olympic Dam, which is sort of seen a little bit as a potential saviour here for many people. The announcements yesterday pointed out that there is a bus from here to Olympic Dam. You know, it's not going to change all that much. People might still be able to get there, but, you know, in typical regional Australian fashion, it's just a little four-hour drive up the road. So it's not certain. We've also got a desalination plant on the cards here, and all these workers might need to be re-employed one day once the new electric arc furnace gets installed. So still a lot of uncertainty for this place.
3: And that's Nate Byrne reporting from Whyalla this morning. This is ABC News Radio. Here are the headlines. Barnaby Joyce says One Nation will follow the will of the people rather than the warnings of economists, following the release of the party's migration policy yesterday. Business and university sectors have warned the plan would devastate the economy, particularly in regional Australia. Overseas, Houthi rebels have struck a Saudi airbase and captured more key islands in the shipping route along the Bab el-Mandeb Strait. The US is yet to offer direct military support to its allies as the Iran-backed rebel group tightens its grip on the key shipping routes in the Middle East. And some sad news. Fashion designer Bob Mackie has died aged 87. The fashion designer, whose visually provocative Hollywood style defined the glamour for the 1970s, dressed stars including Tina Turner, Dolly Parton and Cher. Yeah, more recently, though, Miley Cyrus and Sabrina Carpenter were among those to wear his designs, so certainly working just about to the end. Very sad news. We'll hear a little more about Bob Mackie and the impact of his life a little later today. You are listening to ABC News Radio, Eastern Standard Time right now. It's 6:15, Central Time 5:45. And if you're in WA, very early good morning to you. It is 4:15. Well, parents homeschooling their children are raising concerns about delays in accessing the system. New South Wales parents say they face penalties when their children don't attend a mainstream school, yet they're waiting months for homeschooling approval. And the number of people this is affecting is growing too, as homeschooling rates have doubled in the past decade. But state education authorities have recently told budget hearings that the process is improving. And Annie Guest has the story this morning.
6: A year on from a major government report lashing education authorities for a lack of support for homeschooling, Vivian Fox from the Sydney Home Education Network says it's no better.
7: Well, in New South Wales, the application process takes 12 weeks or more, and that's the longest of any jurisdiction in Australia, by far.
6: And what effect does that have on kids and parents?
7: Most parents choosing home education are choosing it because school has not been a good place for their child. Their child is depressed, or sometimes they're refusing to go to school.
6: Bullying, anxiety, and neurodivergent challenges are among the drivers to home education. But while they're waiting for approval, Vivian Fox says the distressed children don't want to return to their mainstream school.
7: And the schools unhappy, they send unexplained absence texts, and sometimes they'll report the parent for educational neglect or ask the police to come around to their door. So that adds a lot of stress to these families who are already under a lot of stress.
6: And while some families get started without the formal curriculum, Vivian Fox says others lose school time.
7: Which means that potentially those children are missing out on education because the process is so unsettling.
6: There was hope for change when the New South Wales Auditor General recommended last September that authorities address demand and enable timely access to homeschooling. It's something New South Wales Libertarian MP John Ruddock recently raised in budget estimates.
8: Now, I have heard from a number of parents that there's a frustrating delay with the application process. Now, understandably, there's going to be some paperwork and bureaucracy. So I understand it can take up to 60 to 70 days for an application to be considered. Is that because of high volume, or is there other delays within the bureaucracy that's causing that?
6: The chief executive of the New South Wales Education Standards Authority is Paul Martin.
9: Parents have to demonstrate that they can teach or deliver the syllabuses. They have to be safe, secure environments. There's some due diligence to be done. The child protection issues are quite significant, obviously.
8: Yep.
9: So that's why sometimes there is a delay for some more than others.
6: But Department Executive Director Deb Summer-Hayes told the hearing there has been progress.
10: Though I must say, Mr Ruddock, we've been able to create a new homeschooling platform that has minimised the time for application. We needed to make a fit-for-purpose process that worked for the department, and the platform has just been completed in the last month.
6: Dr Rebecca English from the QUT School of Education researches homeschooling.
11: I don't really understand why New South Wales doesn't have a system like other states and territories. When parents apply to homeschool and be registered, they should just be an automatic registration, and then the parents have a set number of like weeks or months after that in order to get their documentation and their planning together. It would save the government money too, as they're not chasing down families for truancy when they're just waiting for their homeschooling application to be processed.
6: AM has contacted the New South Wales Education Minister Prue Carr for a response.
3: And that was our reporter this morning, Annie Guest. Well, let me take you back overseas. EU powers have spent the past few days meeting in Finland amid a scramble for power in the Arctic and high north. At stake is the bloc's influence in the area as Donald Trump covets Greenland, Russia increasingly threatens Europe, and China also seeks to gain a foothold in the region. Well, the European leaders have agreed to increase investment in the Arctic, and Andreas Ostergen, who is a senior fellow at the Arctic Institute, explains the key reason why there is more geopolitical interest forest in the Arctic right now.
12: Because the Arctic is changing. And the Arctic is one of the parts of the planet where we see climate having the most effect, or climate.

0: change occurring the fastest. Not only that, but we also see an interest in resources in the Arctic. And on top of that, Russia is extremely dependent on the Arctic, not only for resource development, but also for its security, its nuclear weapons, basically. So the combination of climate change, resources, and Russia's insecurities and dependencies is why we're talking about the Arctic even more these days.
1: Mm. You mentioned Russia there. Russia's military footprint in the Arctic continues to grow despite the war in Ukraine. How worried should Europeans be about the Arctic becoming a new arena of confrontation between NATO and Russia? Or is this already happening?
0: It is already happening. We are already at that stage. We should be quite worried about what's happening in the Arctic, in our Arctic. I mean, the Arctic is a vast space. It's 4% of the planet is the Arctic, everything above the Arctic Circle. And the European parts of the Arctic is where Russia has its nuclear weapons, its submarines, its bomber planes, its ballistic missiles. And it's where Sweden, Finland and Norway have to border those weapons, deal with Russian behavior and deal with the unpredictability of the Putin regime. So we should be rather worried about intentional escalation in the Arctic from Russia or mishaps that might occur when Russia is increasing its military activity up north.
1: Now, Finland's Prime Minister, Petteri Orpo, has told reporters, echoing what you say, he said, we have natural resources, we have new sea routes because of climate change, but we also have threats, and that's why we need concrete actions. What could these concrete actions be?
0: I wonder that myself sometimes with these summits and these statements, but I'm assuming what he means is that European allies, Germany, France, the UK, Poland, have to look more north. Germans have to train more in the Arctic to know how to ski and walk on ice and basically operate in the cold weather and deal with the problems of technology also operating in that same space. So there's one practical element to it, and it's basically being able to be present in the Arctic if we need to have more activity up north. And then on top of that, I think it's awareness. I think the European Union for too long has been ignoring the Arctic. It's been talking about the Arctic as a climate change issue, which it is, but it's also much more. It relates to everything else from Russia to China's increased interest. India is increasingly talking about the Arctic. So the EU and EU states also need to understand what's happening in the Arctic. So I think there's an awareness issue also going on.
1: China calls itself a near Arctic state and is steadily expanding its commercial presence in the region. Is the Arctic heading towards a great power competition on the scale we see in the Indo-Pacific, maybe?
0: Yes. I think that undoubtedly we are already heading towards something similar. And the Arctic is a rather vast space, as I already said. So we're actually talking about different arenas. China is increasingly wanting to invest in the Russian Arctic, and is also operating militarily and with its coast guard in the North Pacific, or the part where the Pacific becomes the Arctic. That's not the European Arctic. We don't see Chinese ships sailing around Norway or even Greenland, even though Donald Trump has said something different. So we're seeing Chinese activity and interest increasing in certain parts of the Arctic.
2: And you were listening there to that analysis on Deutsche Welle from Andreas Osthagen, who's a senior fellow at the Arctic Institute. This is ABC News Radio. Now, the Emmys are getting underway in a couple of hours, and the most nominated show is the medical drama The Pitt, with 25 nominations in total. It's popular with critics and viewers alike, but it's been well received by doctors too, so much so that the lead actor and the executive producer have even been invited to a medical conference. Well, the BBC's Hugh Pym has this report this morning.
3: Hey, now, his Cal 19 got their head CT before he went down. No results yet.
4: All right, let's send a reminder.
3: Hey, Dana.
4: Hang on.
5: A crowded waiting room, trolleys in corridors, highly stressed staff. But this isn't a typical A&E unit. It's a Hollywood set with actors recreating the pressure cooker atmosphere of an emergency department.
6: Hey, Dana. Chem 7's not back on trauma 2 yet.
4: Let me see the chart.
5: And what's more, doctors love watching it.
7: The most important things I've ever done in my life have been in this hospital.
5: The lead part in The Pitt, Dr. Michael Rabinovich, known as Dr. Robbie, is an experienced emergency medicine consultant. He's

0: Sir, get someone out of here now. No. You expect us to treat your officers? As soon as they come in, you get a detective to pick these kits up ASAP. I gotta go.
1: Complex procedures and life-saving interventions are shown in graphic detail, and social and ethical issues are aired, such as lack of social care and end-of-life decisions. One of the stars of the pit is Geron Howell, born and brought up in South Wales. With other actors, he was put through a medical boot camp for speed learning of medical techniques and jargon.
2: He was in the hall when he had a cardiac arrest. I couldn't save him.
1: In a BBC Wales interview, he was asked if he'd like to train to be a doctor.
3: I have such a newfound respect for the medical profession, but yeah, it's maybe made me more, you know, realising that, yeah, I don't know how I do this. I'll stick to acting.
2: And we do the best we can, but people die.
4: You ever get used to that?
1: Some doctors note that each episode compresses into an hour a number of serious trauma cases which would normally happen over 24 hours or more. Some viewers might find repeated hospital scenes and seriously ill patients off-putting. But as drama reflecting reality, it at least has the thumbs up from medics and TV critics.
5: That's the BBC's Hugh Pym there with that report. You're listening to ABC News Radio. It is time for the news.
6: ABC News. Good morning, I'm Simon Lauder. The Assistant Technology Minister says Australia can't count on a slowdown in the pace of AI development. Here's AI technology reporter Cam Wilson.
7: Assistant Minister Andrew Charlton says decisions about AI shouldn't be left to the technology company or the world's superpowers. He told a Canberra conference yesterday that government should plan for increasingly powerful AI. Charlton said that the companies have a strong financial incentives to keep developing the technology. OpenAI Vice President Anne O'Leary says the company is working with governments, including by providing early access to its technology. But she says those arrangements remain voluntary and companies are pressing ahead with their own efforts while waiting for government action.
6: US Vice President J.D. Vance has joined President Donald Trump in dismissing concerns about the potential harm of artificial intelligence. Mr. Vance says he's wary of a possible Trojan horse scenario, arguing he thinks it's somewhat suspicious that industry leaders are calling on the technology's development to be regulated. The heads of AI giants OpenAI and Anthropic, as well as billionaire Elon Musk, have all joined a growing chorus speaking out after former employees, warning the technology could wipe out all human life. Mr. Vance says he wants the US to stay ahead of China in the technology.
8: The other thing the president said pretty consistently is we know that the Chinese are engaged in this long-term AI race against the United States. We want to make sure the United States, we do things smartly, but we stay ahead of the curve.
6: US President Donald Trump says Ukraine and Russia have agreed to stop targeting each other's energy infrastructure, again appearing to largely blame their war for the global energy crisis rather than the US war with Iran. The BBC's Tom Bateman has more.
9: Obviously, Mr. Trump at the moment has a very clear motivation for trying to dampen down the spiraling price globally of the cost of crude oil, but more significantly, refined oil products, which include diesel, because in the US, diesel is at record highs and less than 2 months ahead of the midterm elections. That is very significant. But it is not, as he said in his Truth Social, mostly to do with Russia. I mean, we saw a huge spike in costs of diesel when the war was launched on Iran by the US and Israel.
6: The Commissioner of the Australian Federal Police has taken aim at what she calls Australia's voracious consumption of illicit drugs. Chrissy Barrett has used an opinion piece circulated to media outlets to argue that demand for illicit drugs is fueling organised crime, pointing to a string of shootings in Western Sydney. Commissioner Barrett says she's not criticising any individuals or policies, but says the first line of defence should be educating Australians on the harms of illicit drugs. She says the AFP is also working to prosecute people linked to organised crime abroad and stop drugs leaving their source countries. Human rights advocate and lawyer Ngadol Nyuon says too many of Australia's problems are being blamed on migration. Speaking on the ABC's National Forum, as Nyuon says, issues such as housing, jobs and productivity are real, but debates around migration lack discussion on what migrants contribute to Australia. She says it's unfair and inaccurate to pin matters of cohesion.

0: in insecurity on migrant communities alone.
1: Aziel has been warning 40% of some of the concerns come from far-right group. The man who shot 51 people in New Zealand was an Australian. I think trying to pin individual criminality on communities is precisely the kind of thing that divides people in this country.
0: Police are investigating an incident of alleged Islamophobic abuse against a 13-year-old girl wearing a hijab on a Sydney bus. Charlie McLean reports.
2: Jana says she was on the bus home from school around Strathfield in Sydney's inner west when she noticed a middle-aged man filming another girl. She says she told the girl about the alleged filming, which is when the confrontation started.
3: And he started calling me terrible things, like a terrorist.
2: Police have confirmed they are investigating the incident. The Islamophobia Register Australia says the current political climate is fueling abuse against Muslims and children are increasingly being targeted.
0: Emmy Awards will be handed out later today with a couple of Australians in the run for a trophy. Sarah Snook is nominated as Best Lead Actress in a limited series or movie for the mystery thriller All Her Fault. She's also nominated for producing the show. Nicole Kidman has received a nod as one of the executive producers of the comedy series Margot's Got Money Troubles. The most nominated show this year is the medical drama The Pit, with 25 nominations. You're up to date with the latest ABC News.
4: Thank you very much, Simon. Sarah Morris with you here. It is Tuesday, the 15th of September.
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4: Good morning. I hope we find you well. Making news this morning, Barnaby Joyce says One Nation will preference the will of the people over warnings from economists following the migration announcement yesterday. We'll unpack that shortly. Also, Australia's top cop is issuing fresh warnings about the scourge of illicit drugs and organised crime. We'll let you know what he's had to say. And...
6: But I'm a creep.
4: Asking, what is all the fuss about Radiohead as tickets to see the band go on sale today in a very controlled way? Yeah, we're going to unpack that as well. What is that all about? So it's all coming up here on ABC News Radio in just a moment. Before we get to any of those stories, though, let's talk finance. Fiona Clark from Vantage Point Asset Management is with us this morning. Hello, Fiona.
7: Good morning, Sarah.
4: Okay, what's been happening on those international markets overnight?
7: Well, it's mostly red on my screen at the moment with some weakness in some of the US markets. The S&P 500 closed down 37 points or about 0.5%, but it was down 65 points on the lows. So we did see some recovery in the markets throughout the session. The Dow Jones closed down 152 points, that's 0.3%, and the NASDAQ closed down 147 points, that's about 0.6%. So the key drivers have remained the same in terms of higher oil prices and higher treasury yields. However, they did come off their highs during the session, President Trump touting a potential for a deal with Iran, which sort of brought things back. We also saw a weakness across semiconductors after the leaders of particularly Anthropic and OpenAI called for a slowdown in the development of AI to manage safety risks and to protect humanity, just in terms of other how that affected other markets. NVIDIA shares, for example, were down 3.4%. And we saw some weakness in the bank shares, particularly Bank of America, shares down 5.1% after the CEO said that third quarter investment banking fees will fall by more than 10% and trading revenue will be around about flat. So they're the key themes affecting markets. European markets were generally weaker, down about 0.5% for the Stoxx 600, but the UK market managed to rise 0.4%, the German market down 0.5% and the French market down 0.8%. Now, I mentioned the oil price coming off the highs. At the moment, the WTI is up 1.8% to $101.86. Brent is trading at $106.22 a barrel. Moving to the spot gold price, it's currently $4,296, which is down $54 or 1.3%. Spot silver's down 1.7% to $63.17. And the iron ore price is down 0.8% or $95.75 a tonne.
4: Okay, and what can we expect on the local front then?
7: The SPY futures are down 16 points. So does the suggest we'll open in weaker territory at the open. In terms of things to look out for today, there's nothing locally, but we do have quite a lot of Chinese data, house prices, industrial production, retail sales, employment, etc. Ahead tonight, we've got employment data in the UK and the ZEW in, economic sentiment in Europe, but most of the information will be about the FOMC later in the week, so not a lot really to look out for today.
4: Okay, and the Aussie dollar, how's it looking?
7: Yeah, it's down about 0.4% to 71.39 US cents. It's trading at 52.89 pence, 61.83 euro cents, 110.2 Japanese yen and 4.79 Chinese yuan.
4: Okay, things are a bit quieter today, Fiona. Go and get yourself a nice long breakfast. I think you deserve it.
7: Thanks, Sarah.
4: Bye now. See you later. That, of course, is Fiona Clark there from Vantage Point Asset Management. Well, this time yesterday, One Nation had just released its migration plan. So 24 hours on, what has been the reaction? Well, the ABC held a forum last night focusing on migration, and One Nation's Barnaby Joyce took part in that forum where he dismissed concerns that that migration plan could tip the country into recession. Let's find out a little bit more about what he had to say. Nicole Asher joins us from our Parliament House studios in Canberra this morning. Hello, Nicole.
8: Good morning.
4: Okay, Barnaby Joyce, what exactly has he had to say?
8: So, I mean, as I'm sure the audience won't be surprised at all, this was the topic of conversation in Parliament House all yesterday and then into the night as well. Barnaby Joyce is One Nation's Treasury spokesperson, so he was, you know, speaking broadly but also to that economic issue that would, you know, potentially arise from their policy. He's saying, you know, broadly that he's listening to Australians, not boffins. Now, I guess just to recap a little bit briefly on what was announced yesterday, One Nation wants to basically bring in a net negative migration pattern for 3 years, reducing the temporary migrant population by 760,000 over that time period, and then introducing a net overseas migration cap at 130,000 people, which compared to kind of what the situation has been at the moment, we've had the net overseas migration level has been 300,000 at the last count and is looking to kind of forecast reduce to about 225,000 in 27-28. So talking really big numbers here. And Barnaby Joyce is, you know, it's kind of raised concerns, I guess, among some economists saying that, oh, look, this could kind of tank the economy. We rely on population growth and the work that these people do. Now, Barnaby Joyce last night on National Forum being, you know, as outspoken as you would expect Barnaby Joyce to be. I don't think we'd settle for anything less from that man. he's saying that, you know, he's elected. These economists and Parliamentary Budget Office officials are not. And he says he's unafraid of the contentious cost of this plan, saying that, you know, this is what Australians want. I think we have some audio from him speaking last night.
4: We do indeed. Here it is.
9: I think the Australian people are tired of the fact that you have to go to an economist. And to be quite frank, I've been around this game for a while and I've never seen a forward estimates in any budgetary paper being even close to the mark. The will of the Australian people is so pronounced, this has to be dealt with.
4: Okay, interesting take there from Barnaby Joyce. What is interesting to me as well about this whole thing, Nicole, is that One Nation's released its migration plan, but we are still waiting on the other major parties, the Coalition and Labor, to do the same. Is there any movement there at all?
8: Yeah, look, the pressure is building on them to, I guess, move along with their plans. Just touching, though, on what Barnaby Joyce said in that grab there, I think, you know, talking about the will of the people, it has to be acknowledged that at the moment and as it stands, One Nation is a very, very, very long way off having any kind of majority in Parliament. Even come the next election, there'd be a lot of work that has to get done for them to have, you know, the kinds of numbers to push something through like this. So, you know, when we're talking will of the people, I mean, will of the people is also, as he points out, you know, illustrated by people being elected, and so far their One Nation, their party, is, you know, a long way from having the ability to push something through like this. In terms of the major parties, pressure really is building. You know, this conversation is not stopping around what some potential possibilities, I suppose, of where they might go on this issue are, and I think, you know, the only way that they will end up putting a stop to these conversations and trying to, and getting ahead of them is by announcing their own policies. Mm-hmm. I think both, we can expect both parties, you know, we know that they're both working on them. Labor cabinet continues to discuss where it'll land on its migration policy. We know the Liberals have, you know, in coalition has put out some of their ideas already linking migration to the number of homes being built. Liberal frontbencher Andrew Hastie was also on National Forum last night, so he was alongside Barnaby Joyce.

0: you know, colourful interactions between the two of them, again, as you might expect. And he's pointing out that, you know, cutting migration would require trade-offs, and his party's working through that. But he says, and as coalition members have said, that, you know, they are cognizant that there is a demand to reduce these migration numbers. It's just finding the right settings to do so, and saying that, you know, the difference between, Andrew Hastie says, the difference between the coalition and One Nation is that, you know, they're working through the detail behind closed doors and committed to getting it right before announcing it. So I guess, you know, probably don't hold your breath, because it probably won't last that long, but something should be coming at some point.
1: All right. So not imminent, but something coming.
0: I mean, it can't be far off.
1: Surely you would think so. Nicole, thank you very much. Another busy day, I suspect, for you at Parliament, so I'll let you
0: thank
1: go.
0: You.
1: Thanks.
0: Cheers.
1: Bye. Nicole Asher there, joining us from our Parliament House studios in Canberra this morning. Now, the Australian Federal Police Commissioner is issuing a fresh warning this morning about the scourge of illicit drugs and organised crime. It comes after a spate of fatal shootings in Sydney linked to criminal gangs. And our reporter, Julia Andre, has the latest for us in Sydney.
2: AFP Commissioner Chrissy Barrett has urged Australians to have conversations which link what she's called the country's voracious appetite for illicit drugs with the increasingly violent nature of organised crime. In recent weeks here in Sydney, we've seen two innocent victims lose their lives in what police have called cases of mistaken identity shootings. Marco Tapia and Josh McDonald, who have both died. Now, Commissioner Barrett has said that police around the country are working as hard as they can to try and keep citizens safe, but that she said that's really challenging when there is such a high demand for illicit drugs fueling organised crime across the country. She said that these criminals don't care what they're selling, whether it's methamphetamine, cocaine or illicit tobacco. They just are making such an obscene profit that they also don't care who gets caught in the crossfire when it comes to this crime. She also mentioned that criminals are increasingly turning to gig economy models of working, so they're contracting out their violent work to young offenders, some as young as in their early teens, who have little impulse control. She did acknowledge that it is a challenge to extradite gang leaders from foreign countries, but that the AFP is now working to try to stop crime at its source, and she said she'll have a further announcement soon to make on that front.
1: That's Julia Andre in Sydney for us. This is ABC News Radio. Here are the headlines this morning. Donald Trump claims that he is a sufficient guardrail against rogue artificial intelligence. Posting to social media, he has said there is a sick conspiracy going on against AI and data centres, and the only one happy about that is China. This comes after AI insiders warned that the technology, if not adequately regulated, could wipe out humanity within a matter of years. Houthi rebels have struck a Saudi airbase and captured more key islands in the shipping route along the Bab el Mandeb Strait. This as they tighten their grip on all the key shipping routes in the Middle East. And in a few hours, the METV Awards will be handed out in Los Angeles. The most nominated show is the medical drama The Pitt, with 25 in total. There's a couple of Aussies, though, to keep an eye on. Sarah Snook, she's in the running for her performance in the mystery thriller series All Her Fault. And also the Australian animator Michael Cusack. He scored a nomination for the hit animated comedy Smiling Friends. He actually co-created that as well. And in about an hour, just over, we're going to have a look at who is up for Emmys today. We'll be running through the list for you, getting the good word, the good oil, so to speak, on who might win those. So stick with us. Eastern Standard Time right now, it's 6:45. Central Time, it is 6:15. If you're in WA, early good morning to you. It is 4:45. That means it is time for sport with Jared Coote this morning, and good news and bad news about Nathan Cleary.
3: Yeah, we're not quite sure. Sarah, hello to you. Penrith Panthers halfback Nathan Cleary has sustained a stress-related bone issue in his foot during Sunday afternoon's NRL qualifying victory of the Roosters. What exactly that means?
1: Well, I don't know. Well, it sounds bad-ish to me, but it's good news that he is still in the running, because we learnt yesterday, of course, he's not going to be suspended for the match.
3: That's right. Won't be suspended now for that incident where he was going for a charge down, hit the foot of Hugo Savala, and he's only going to get a fine for that, so he won't be missing.

0: any matches. He did spend 10 minutes in the sin bin. But this language from the club, a stress-related bone issue, pretty vague from the club, obviously deliberately. Yeah. Often you'll hear something's a stress-related bone fracture. They've stopped short of saying that, so maybe he doesn't have a fracture, but then obviously they're not going to want us to know. They just say that he's going to be assessed and monitored by the club's medical team. He was limping at the back end of the game. Limping might be maybe a stretch far, but he was certainly...
1: Certainly looked tender
0: and uncomfortable, kicked that field goal, and he said something to the trainer out in the field, which was implying it was not great. I won't say what he actually said about how it was feeling, but yeah, certainly looked in pain, and he did opt to not kick a goal late in the match after the Panthers scored. So I guess it's just a matter now of waiting and seeing whether he lines up in a fortnight's time, of course. The Panthers now having the weekend off after beating the Roosters on the weekend. Meantime, Xavier Willison has been named the Brisbane Broncos best player for 2026, receiving his first Paul Morgan medal for the club's best player at their awards night. Last night, the 24-year-old becomes the first new Paul Morgan medal winner in 7 years, following Payne-Haas' record of 6 awards and Patrick Carrigan's 2. Willison played in all 24 of the Broncos' matches this season. Moving on to the AFL, and Fremantle vice-captain Caleb Sarong says the Dockers' poor performance in their qualifying final loss to Hawthorn proved a valuable learning experience, admitting the external pressure surrounding the occasion got to the players. Fremantle bounced back from the defeat with victory over Geelong. The Dockers now go in as favourites with a grand final spot on the line in Friday night's preliminary final against Sydney at the SCG. Sarong says it's crucial the minor premiers stick to what has worked for them all season.
2: I think you've seen the last 2 weeks the difference in that, and we potentially got caught up in the context and the environment and the external pressure the first week, and then our ability on the weekend when to come out the way we did, but then also when, more importantly, when we were challenged.
0: In soccer, the Newcastle Jets will open the Asian Football Confederation Elite campaign this evening, taking on the Kashima Antlers in Japan. The Elite competition is a top-tier soccer competition in Asia, with 32 of the best sides across the continent competing through a league stage and then a knockout series. Jets vice-captain Joe Shocknessy says it's a new challenge for this young side.
3: It's my first experience of playing in Asia, so just try and embrace it and make sure everyone's... Yeah, going into it with the mentality that we're trying to win games, and in Asia especially, trying to progress out the group and focus on what we need to do.
0: Organisers of the Spanish Grand Prix are expected to make changes to the new Madrid circuit after criticism of its inaugural race at the weekend. Drivers pointed out the lack of overtaking opportunities, with Williams' Alex Albon describing the race as pretty boring, and now it is Gabriel Botiello saying he almost fell asleep. Drivers praised the track's challenge over a single lap, but world champion Lando Norris said one section was useless and it was not a great racetrack. Well, Britain's Tom Aspinall has vacated his UFC heavyweight title after complications in his recovery from an eye injury. The 33-year-old has not fought since October, with the first defence of his title against Cyril Gane ending in a no contest following several eye pokes. Aspinall was diagnosed with a rare eye condition and has persistent double vision due to several operations. Aspinall says he's doing all he can to make a return to the sport. And Sarah, there's one game live in the Premier League this morning. Leeds United at home to Newcastle. It's about to wrap up any minute now in the 93rd minute. And it is Leeds 4, Newcastle 1. Both sides were undefeated heading into this match from 3 games. But it was 4-0 for Leeds, Newcastle scoring a late goal. So an absolute demolition from Leeds United.
1: Yeah, looks like it. Okay, thank you very much. Keep an eye on that for us. And Jared will be back in an hour to keep you updated. Now, leaders have taken a defiant stance in response to a Russian strike on a Ukrainian passenger train over the weekend. Ukraine's railway network says it believes that the former CIA chief, David Petraeus, the former UK Prime Minister, Boris Johnson, and other dignitaries who were all nearby, either at the local railway station or on trains, were the target of this attack. David Petraeus was actually still at the station at the time. Kaya Kallas is the foreign policy chief for the European Union and says the strike was clearly meant to send a message to the Western world.
4: It is clearly meant to scare Western countries from supporting Ukraine, from going to Ukraine to show support. That was meant, it was clearly a message to the Western world. I think the question for us is, what do we take from that message? I think we should act the opposite.
1: All right, let's get some more with CNN's Claire Sebastian.
5: It's an extraordinary moment. You know, foreign dignitaries and leaders have travelled in and out of Ukraine throughout this war, and there have been sort of a few close calls before. But look, Ukrainian Railways have come right out and said that at the very moment this attack happened, David Petraeus, the former CIA director, was on a train, on another train in this state.

0: area, not the train that was hit, but he then told the Financial Times that he had to evacuate his train. So he was extremely close by. Not only that, but shortly before the strike, another train had departed that station and crossed over the border into Poland. And that was carrying former British Prime Minister Boris Johnson, as well as other European officials. They had all been attending a major security conference in Kiev over the weekend. So this could have been very different. It could have been a major international incident if Ukrainian railways are right about this. And I think, look, in the context of the broader escalation that we're seeing from Russia in terms of air attacks, it's yet more evidence that the target list has broadened with it. European officials, though, coming out today and saying, look, this was a message intended to frighten us and it will not work. So coming out swinging.
1: That's CNN's Claire Sebastian. Now, today is a big day for Radiohead fans. But I'm a creep. I'm a little. Okay, arguably Radiohead's biggest song, Creep, there. The reason it's a big day is because tickets are going on sale today for Radiohead's first Australian gigs in 15 years. And when I say tickets are going on sale, there's a ticketing frenzy happening. It kind of rivals the scramble that was caused by Taylor Swift and Oasis when they were selling their tickets, because Radiohead's using a special lottery system. So you don't even necessarily get a ticket, even if you've got the money and you get online in time. You actually have to go into a lottery first. Let's learn a little bit more about this and what all the fuss over Radiohead is this morning. Tyler Jenke is a freelance music writer and a self-described rabid Radiohead fan. He joins us now. Taylor, good morning.
2: Hi there, Sarah. How are you going?
1: Good. This must be a bit like Christmas Day for you then, if tickets are going on sale and you're a rabid Radiohead fan.
2: Oh, absolutely. I've been up since 4 a.m. just, you know, stretching to make sure my ticket clicking fingers all ready and everything. But yeah, you're definitely right though. It's not exactly a guarantee if you're up early. That's for sure.
1: No. Well, let's go into this. So what is the story? You have to register, then you go into a lottery to get the chance to buy a ticket.
2: Absolutely. So basically, when the tour was announced, you know, everyone was thinking, when are they going to be pre-sales, as is the traditional way? Like, you get to buy some tickets before the general public. In this case, they basically said, there are no pre-sales. You have to register ahead of time. And then it's a case of, if you're actually successful, then you'll get a link to, like, basically access a sale this morning. And even then, it's a case of, you know, first in, best dressed. If you don't get it, you have to wait for the general sale. So it's all a little bit, still a little bit difficult, a little bit convoluted. And there's been a lot of disappointment over the weekend, as some folks didn't get word they had a chance to buy tickets, other folks did. So it's, yeah, a little bit of division in the Radiohead fan camp, I guess.
1: Okay, what's the theory behind this? I kind of get it with Taylor Swift and Oasis. Mm. They are such big names that they had to somehow control the ticketing. Radiohead, not a small name, but I wouldn't have thought perhaps we needed this kind of frenzy. I'm obviously wrong.
2: Well, I think it's mainly because of the fact the demand is so high, because basically Radiohead, they hadn't toured for about 7 years until last year. So the point where some fans actually thought, are they ever going to tour again? What's going to happen? Definitely in Australia, they haven't been back for 15 years. Or it'll be about 15 years by the time they come back. And yeah, it's a case of demand is incredibly high. Like, the shows that they're doing in Australia and Japan, the only shows that they're doing for the year. So people are basically saying, we basically need to get to these shows. So it's basically a case of, it's not just Australian fans you're going up against, it's fans from all around the world who might be keen. So they're basically saying, we need to try and make sure that only, you know, the most dedicated fans, or the fans who really want these tickets, not scalpers basically, are going to get them. So it's basically a bit of a fail-safe safeguard method, I guess.
1: Oh, that's interesting in one sense, trying to keep the scalpers away, I guess. The other question I've got is the venues that they're playing. It's not the big stadiums, right? So does that mean there are kind of limited tickets?
2: Well, I mean, that was actually one thing that surprised me as well. When I heard that they were touring, I was thinking it's probably going to be stadiums, maybe like one show each city sort of thing. Mm-hmm. But in this case, they're doing four shows in Perth, six shows each in Melbourne and Sydney, and they're at arenas. So it'll be slightly more, I guess, intimate as compared to the likes of Taylor Swift or Oasis, for example. But it does also mean that, I guess, there will be sort of less tickets on a, you know, if you actually sort of add it all up and everything, less tickets, so less opportunities. But it's a bit of a trade-off, you know. Do you want to have a slightly more intimate gig, or do you want to sort of have, you know, like so many people around you that you can't really enjoy the show? So, it's a little bit of a trade-off. But I guess at the end of the day, Radiohead are sort of trying to make sure they're providing the best experience they can. And that's, I guess, what's important to them.
1: Talking of the best experience, we started this segment by playing their biggest hit, Creep. But I understand the band has quite a complicated relationship with that song. Do they still play it live?
2: Well, they didn't play it last year's tour, which was their first tour again in 7 years. They were playing it beforehand, but even then, it's a little bit of a hit and miss. Like, you might want to roll the dice and maybe you'll get it, maybe you won't. But looking at what they played last year, I can definitely say fans look like they're going to be well catered for in terms of their favourites, that's for sure.
1: Yeah, okay. Tyler, great to chat to you. Good luck. I hope that clicking finger really is warmed up and ready to go and that you're successful today.
2: I've been practicing the whole time. Thank you, sir.
1: Good on you. Thanks for being with us. Tyler Jenke there, a freelance music writer and a self-described rabid Radiohead fan. Check of the weather before we take you to the newsroom. If you're in Brisbane today, it's going to be sunny with a top of 26 degrees. It's already 15 in Brizzy right now. In Sydney, a sunny day but a late shower or two, a maximum of 24 degrees. It is 17 now. Canberra, partly cloudy today, top of 19. It's 9 at the moment. Showers in Melbourne with a maximum of 15 degrees. It's 12 there as I speak. Hobart, showers, top of 12 for you, 8 degrees already. Adelaide, cloudy with a top of 17. It's 10 now. Perth, a mostly sunny day, top of 27 degrees, it's 15 at the moment. And Darwin, mostly sunny, top of 35, it's 23 degrees right now.

0: which has no place in modern Australia.
1: Most Australians are happy to not be in a day and age when we have a white Australia policy, when we try to forcibly assimilate Indigenous people. And, you know, most Australians aren't the type of racist that she is. It's a primitive politics that she's trying to bring back.
0: Residents of Whyalla are waiting to learn how job cuts at the steelworks will affect the region more broadly. The South Australian government says the plant's 60-year-old blast furnace has reached the end of its life. About 500 permanent staff will go as a result, with a $10 million support package to support them. 200 external contractors are still waiting to learn if they'll be redeployed nearby or have to leave for other opportunities. Small business owner Phil Fuster says the town will pull through, but he wants more certainty about what happens next.
2: I'd like to see that this doesn't happen again, considering this is, I think, the third time around. Yeah, and I know there's reasons for it, but I don't want to see what I've experienced in my life here when I was a young bloke in the 70s and going through the first cuts.
0: More than 8,000 personnel have enlisted in the Australian Defence Force in the last 12 months, growing the workforce to 64,000 people, a 25-year high. The separation rate, or people leaving the force, has declined to the lowest point in 15 years. The Defence Minister, Richard Marles, says there's more work to be done as the government seeks to reform recruitment processes and retention rates over the long term. You're listening to the latest ABC News. Indonesian police continue to probe a suspected murder-suicide of an Australian father and his two children who were living in Bali. Here's Indonesia correspondent Tim Swanston.
3: Denpasar City Police said investigations continue into the deaths of Australian man Damien John Shaw and his two children, a boy aged 6 and a girl aged 4. Police said they believe Mr. Shaw killed his two children before he died by suicide. Their bodies were found at the family's Kuta bungalow on Sunday morning after the children's mother called a neighbour in distress. Police said the mother is experiencing deep shock and grief. Tim Swanston, ABC News, Jakarta.
0: The Indian government has approved additional electricity exports to Nepal after the deadly flash floods that killed more than 1,300 people and damaged about 10% of the country. Energy network. The BBC's Aruna Day Mukherjee has this report.
4: The ministry said in a statement that power will be sent to Nepal for 18 hours every day till the end of this year. India said it was an attempt to help its northern neighbour meet additional electricity requirements after the deadly floods damaged 12 hydropower plants, affecting 10% of the country's total power generation. Almost all of Nepal's electricity comes from hydropower, and in the past, it has even earned over $200 million exporting it to India and Bangladesh. India said it remains committed to supporting Nepal and strengthening bilateral cooperation in the energy sector.
0: The head of NATO says Russian President Vladimir Putin is growing increasingly desperate in Russia's war in Ukraine after an apparent near-miss involving a drone strike on a train near the Ukraine-Poland border. The drone struck a passenger train shortly after the passage of another train carrying foreign dignitaries, including former UK Prime Minister Boris Johnson. The route is commonly used by high-ranking officials making visits to the country. NATO Secretary General Mark Rutte says the alliance will offer even more support to Ukraine as a result.
5: The strikes yesterday on trains in Ukraine close to NATO's territory again, I believe, show Putin's desperation and also his desire to sow fear and terror.
0: Bob Mackie, the fashion designer whose visually provocative Hollywood style defined glamour for the 1970s, has died at the age of 87. Dubbed the designer to the stars, Mackie dressed stars including Carol Burnett and Cher. He won 9 Emmy Awards, a Tony Award, and was nominated for 3 Oscars. And it is the biggest night of television in Hollywood, with the Emmy Award ceremony about to begin. Linda Gruen reports.
6: The most nominated show is the high-pressure medical drama The Pitt, sweeping up a massive 25 nominations. It's followed by the comedy Hacks with 24 nods. Some awards were already handed out at the non-broadcast Creative Arts Emmys last week, including cinematography, writing and makeup. A couple of Aussies are in the run for an Emmy later today. Sarah Snook is nominated in the Best Lead Actress in a Limited Series category for her performance in the mystery thriller show All Her Fault. She's also got a nod as the producer of the miniseries. And Nicole Kidman is nominated as one of the executive producers of the comedy series Margot's Got Money Troubles.
0: Now with sport, here's Jared Coote.
7: Fremantle vice-captain Caleb Sarong says the Dockers' poor performance

0: Performance in their AFL qualifying final loss to Hawthorn proved a valuable learning experience, admitting the external pressure surrounding the occasion got to the players. Fremantle bounced back from the defeat with victory over Geelong. The Dockers now go in as favourites with a grand final spot on the line in Friday night's preliminary final against Sydney at the SCG. Sarong says it's crucial the minor premiers stick to what has worked for them all season.
1: I think you've seen the last 2 weeks the difference in that, and we potentially got caught up in the context and the environment and the external pressure the first week, and then our ability on the weekend when to come out the way we did, but then also when, more importantly, when we were challenged.
0: Organisers of the Spanish Grand Prix are expected to make changes to the new Madrid circuit after criticism of its inaugural race at the weekend. Drivers praised the track's challenge over a single lap, but pointed out the lack of overtaking opportunities, with world champion Lando Norris saying one section was useless and it was not a great racetrack.
2: In finance, Wall Street stocks have closed lower as artificial intelligence stocks slide worldwide. The Dow Jones Industrial Average fell 1/3 of 1%. The broad S&P 500 dropped 0.5%. The tech-heavy NASDAQ lost 0.6%. Oil is up. The global benchmark Brent crude trading at $106.20 US a barrel. Gold is down at $4,310 US an ounce. The Australian dollar's lower at 71.4 US cents. And the local share market is set to open lower later this morning. ABC News.
3: Thank you very much, Simon. Sarah Morris with you here this morning. It is Tuesday, the 15th of September.
4: You're listening to ABC News Radio.
3: Good morning. It's great to be starting the day in your company. Thanks for being with us. Making news this morning, Barnaby Joyce preferences the people over economists as the latter criticise One Nation's migration policy.
5: I think the Australian people are tired of the fact that you have to go to an economist. The will of the Australian people is so pronounced, this has to be dealt with.
3: Also this morning, we take a look at how video games are luring children into a world of terror groups and extremism. And for a little bit of fun, the Emmys, TV's Night of Night, is about to get underway in LA. So you're going to hear who's in the running for the top gongs. We're off to LA to join them there. In terms of weather, there is a little bit of rain around in our capital cities today. Expect a late shower or two if you are in Sydney, and then showers throughout the day in Melbourne and Hobart. But in the other capital cities, a mostly fine Tuesday for you. Well, we start today talking about migration. This time yesterday, One Nation was releasing its migration policy, and both Labor and the Coalition joined forces yesterday to call it economically reckless. But that masks the fact that the two major parties are at a standstill themselves when it comes to reaching a consensus of their own on immigration. Now, yesterday, One Nation announced its plan to cull Australia's temporary migration intake by 750,000 places over 3 years. Migration is an issue that's been top of mind for the Prime Minister too, and we know that Anthony Albanese has met with the opposition leader Angus Taylor twice, this happened last week, to try and find common ground. But according to an article from Philip Khoury, the Australian Financial Review's political editor, those talks have reached a stalemate. Well, Philip joins us now to discuss where this is all heading. Good morning, Philip.
6: Morning, Sarah.
3: Okay, so all three parties, in fact, are looking to bring down migration, and they are targeting the 3 million temporary visa holders and the 80,000 overstayers that are here in Australia. But do we know where Labor and the Coalition are at loggerheads?
6: It's around the edges, Sarah. So everyone, as One Nation's policy showed yesterday, everyone's going for the low-hanging fruit, as you like. Four years ago, we had 2 million temporary visa holders in the country. 4 years later, we have 3 million. And no one sort of argues about the overstays. These are people who shouldn't be here. So everyone sort of agrees they should go. I think Angus Taylor said a while ago, he'd round them up, throw them out ICE style. In government. But the points of disagreement, Taylor put a list of 10 conditions to Albanese last week. And, one of them, for example, was, forbidding the return of so-called ISIS brides. Now the Prime Minister explained to him that's unconstitutional if they have Australian citizenship, and we can't do that. And there's sort of things on the edges around that. The main point of disagreement is the final number, what we call the net overseas migration. This is the, that's the net amount of people who come in or out of the country every year. And at the moment, it's way too high. It's over 300,000. As One Nation said, you know, they want to get that down over the 3 years to 130,000, which is very low. Most experts agree the optimal number is around 200. Taylor wants to, he's going to announce a policy where they will tie that number to the availability of housing and other infrastructure. So at the moment, he says it should be 170,000. And Labor is actually just trying to get it back to what it's meant to be, what it was forecast in the budget for this year at 245 and 225,000 next year. So they're all sort of on the same page, but they all have vastly different landing points, you know, where the net overseas migration should end. So the government is very nervous about this. Every time we talk about migration, they feel they're on a loser because people are really angry about it. Mm. And they're talking to Angus Taylor, you know, trying to get a consensus where, for some of these measures, especially getting rid of a lot of the temporary visa holders, you know, what they call visa hoppers. You know, you come in on a three-year student visa, that expires, and instead of going home, you apply for then a graduate visa, and then you apply for refugee status, and suddenly you've been here 12 years and brought all your family in. And the system is clearly being gamed. And that sort of thing will need legislation to stop that happening. But as it stands, they both sides suggest there's no point talking anymore. But that doesn't mean that if and when they release their policy and they introduce it, it doesn't mean the coalition wouldn't support those bits of it. It's just that they want to go further if and when they get into government.
3: You mentioned there the visa hopping and people bringing their families. It seemed to me a key point of One Nation's policy yesterday was stopping some of those who are granted visas bringing their family with them. So whether they be the international students or the skilled migration. And we're now even hearing from the One Nation MP, David Farley, that he's saying the party in the future, not as part of the campaign yesterday, but in the future could potentially slash Australia's permanent family visa intake. So family reunions would be off the cards even for Australian citizens and permanent residents. Do you think that is a route that the two mainstream parties would take? Are they looking at trying to cap the number of family members that come with people who hold visas in Australia?
6: Not what Farley's suggesting, and White Nation's not, pardon me, sir, is not going down that route either.
3: They're, not at the moment, definitely not, no.
6: No, and there was quite a detailed policy they put out yesterday. It wasn't just one sheet of paper. It was quite sort of, the breakdown was quite extensive. But it just talked about stopping family reunions for students, you know, because you come out here and you do a three-year, you know, Cert 3 course in something and bring your whole family out. So you can't do that anymore. And the more controversial one was for temporary skilled migrants because I think last year, or this financial year, Australia issued 146,000 temporary skilled visas, but 70,000 of those were for family members. Actually, only 70,000 workers, but that's where the business groups were worried because who would come out here to work if you couldn't bring your spouse or your kids with you? So that's the contentious part of that. But that Labor is also targeting that, and that was one of the reasons they had that big blow up in the cabinet nearly 2 months ago now and postponed Tony Burke's speech because there was a lot of pushback from other ministers about family reunions because one of the problems Labor has is they're politically dependent on a lot of big migrant communities and family reunions. So, the political blowback, I think Chris Bowen actually said something on the record the next day about the importance of family reunion and how, you know, Labor's a bit trapped here, if you like, because they have a strong dependency on the migrant vote. There's no sort of easy way to do this. You're going to have to get pretty hard line on it if you're going to stop it. It's a conundrum because, you know, the governments of both persuasions have just become dependent on migration to generate economic growth. And as we said, all the business groups and the economists, you know, came rushing out saying you can't do this, you'll tank the economy. But people are sort of saying, well, that's okay for you. You don't have to live with the impact of high migration, you know, the loss of amenity and everything else. So it is a political problem. Migration, I think, is now number four in the issues that voters care about. We poll it at the Financial Review every month, you know, for more than a year now. One Nation is preferred by about 40% of voters to deal with migration, whereas the major parties are around 20% each. So, you know, we saw the Canadians bit the bullet a couple of years ago. They had exactly the same problem as Australia. And we were talking to the Canadian finance minister at a function we held back in March. And he said the basic premise was if you live in a society, you have to find a hospital bed. If you see kids need to go to school, you should be able to afford a house. And they cut migration quite harshly. They had two negative quarters of growth. Sort of set their economy back for a bit. but now it's, you know, it's fine. Personal wealth is up and rents are falling. And so, you know, this is a government which is a mirror image of the Albanese government, a centre-left government, and they did it. So there is a template for doing this, you're going to get resistance whatever you do or don't do.
3: Yeah, indeed. We were talking to some migration specialists yesterday who were comparing the situation in Canada and here in Australia and saying one of the key differences there was that Canada actually had higher unemployment rates at the time. Yes. And so while it's similar, it's not the same here in Australia because we don't have that, and that could be an impact. But I think something else you just mentioned there really interested me, Philip. You were talking there about the polling and people actually wanting something done about migration and not being happy with migration as it is in Australia. I want to play you something Barnaby Joyce said last night. The ABC held a migration forum, and of course he was asked about economists who yesterday had been criticising the One Nation plan and saying it risked Australia ending up in a recession. Here's what Barnaby Joyce had to say about that.
5: I think the Australian people are tired of the fact that you have to go to an economist. And to be quite frank, I've been around this game for a while and I've never seen a forward estimates in any budgetary paper being even close to the mark. The will of the Australian people is so pronounced, this has to be dealt with.
3: Forget what politicians or journalists might say today, Philip Currie. Will that resonate with the Australian public?
6: 100%. And that's why One Nation is, you know, twice preferred as the other parties to deal with migration, because people, you know, it's not an illegitimate argument. The economic argument, it's significant, but people are sick of it being wheeled out because it feels like a threat. You know, if you don't let us keep doing this, you know, we're going to tank the economy. I mean, Chris Minns, the New South Wales Premier, he's a standout on this. He's on board to cut migration because most people who come to the country end up in Sydney. And he said, we've got to get smarter about the economy rather than just bringing in people to generate growth. We actually got to, you know, have an economy that's productive and efficient. I mean, if it weren't for migrants, we wouldn't have any economic growth. And that's been the case for a long time. Minns is sort of, you know, I'm sure he'd be sympathetic to what Joyce said. There's other ways to grow the economy than just bringing people in all the time. So, it's just interests talking across purposes at each other, but you know the political imperative often outweighs everything, Sarah. You know, and
3: indeed,
6: it has to be addressed, and you can't sort of fob it off anymore. They have to actually do something.
3: And so we wait for the Coalition and Labor to give us their migration plans. Philip Currie, always great to hear your thoughts. Thanks for being with us.
6: You're welcome.
3: Thank you, Philip Currie, there, the Australian Financial Review's political editor. Okay, as well as migration, AI is back in the headlines today because the companies Anthropic, Google, OpenAI are all discussing this morning creating an AI industry standards body. Now, this comes as concerns have been raised that AI technology is just developing too quickly. The thing is, overnight, Donald Trump has dismissed those concerns, claiming that there is a sick conspiracy against AI. In a post to Truth Social, he has said that his administration has already stopped, and I quote, AI people from doing bad or potentially bad things. He says the only control or guardrails needed is a strong and smart president, and he says the USA has that in spades. Well, we've had the warning from the Anthropic CEO, Dario Amodei, that AI could take over the internet within the next 6 to 12 months. And he's now put forward a three-part plan to try and regulate artificial intelligence. He says while it may be hard, the industry must work together.
7: But to some extent, the world has to work together. If we go too slow, I still believe that the wrong people will be in charge of the technology. And you know, that again, will bring the probability of things going wrong very high.
8: So what you're proposing is called pacing the frontier of the AI industry. And you write, we must slow the pace at which we improve the capabilities of AI models. Progress will seem fast, and we must make wise use of the time we gain. And there's three parts to this. One is embedded evaluators. Part two is democratic coordination. And part three is global coordination. Sam Altman at OpenAI just endorsed the idea of embedded evaluators. Essentially, you are suggesting observers inside your company and these other AI companies, ideally globally, but certainly in the U.S., who would monitor it. They would have employee access. What power would they have?
7: Yeah, so before I even get to that, I'm very grateful to see support for this proposal just in the first few hours of having put it out by Sam Altman, by Elon Musk.

0: Musk by, you know, various legislators and government officials. I think it's a positive sign about, you know, our ability to make something that looks like this plan work. But to get to your question, yeah, embedded evaluators. So there is precedent for this. If you look at how banks are regulated, right, there's all kinds of, you know, there's all kinds of rules about, you know, how banks are allowed to do their business, right, because, you know, we don't want to have financial crises. And one of the things that are done in some cases is, I think they're called supervisors in the financial industry, but they're folks who are independent of a company, who are embedded in the company day to day to check their practices. And I think we can do the same thing in AI.
1: The other thing you were calling for in this three-part proposal is democratic coordination, which is essentially democracy. All the companies that are under democracies having these evaluators, having this coordination. And probably the most important, because the argument is, well, if the U.S. companies are the only ones regulating themselves, what about, does China get ahead? You're calling for global coordination. That's obviously a lot more difficult.
0: Yes, yes. In this three-step proposal, each step is more difficult than the one before, and Anthropic was kind of getting the ball rolling by committing to the first step. But we shouldn't kid ourselves that these next two steps are going to be more difficult, and we may not succeed. And so my proposal is a proposal that we should try.
2: That's Dario Amodei there speaking to CNN's Anderson Cooper. Well, CNN's Claire Duffy has more on this plan.
3: It is really rare to see these top AI leaders all on the same page about the path forward here. Anthropic CEO Dario Amodei joined by OpenAI CEO Sam Altman, XAI CEO Elon Musk, also Google DeepMind co-founder Demis Hassabis, all agreeing that we need to find a way to slow down the pace of AI development. Dasgold got new reporting today that these companies had actually discussed an AI standards body earlier this summer that would be a public-private partnership, so the government would oversee it, but the companies would fund it, would allow third-party evaluators to look inside of these companies, look at their guardrails, evaluate advanced models before they're released to the public. We heard some of those same ideas reiterated by Anthropic CEO Dario Amodei this weekend in this proposal that he laid out about how to move forward here, including this idea of having third-party safety evaluators positioned within these companies with access to how the technology is developing. And I think it is going to be really interesting to see whether and how the industry is able to move forward without Washington, because there seems to be a real disagreement in Washington about how to handle this issue. Meanwhile, these AI leaders really are the ones who are in a position to slow down the pace of this technology development, if that is what they think needs to happen here.
4: We're seeing a tumble in stocks in particular when it comes to tech stocks. So just paint us a picture of how they are faring, these concerns.
3: Yeah, in particular, this is really taking a hit to some of the tech stocks that are really at the foundation of the AI industry. So certainly I think this is related to these calls by the big top leaders in this industry to slow things down. All of those companies that are at the foundation of the industry hoping that this is going to continue to ramp up because that is good for their business. Interestingly, also on the SoftBank point, we heard from OpenAI CEO Sam Altman in an interview over the weekend that his company is no longer planning to make an IPO this year, which is something that was previously anticipated. In part, I think because of this question around safety, and he may want the option to remain private and take some of these actions to slow down the company's development in a way that shareholders, if the company were to go public, might not want. And so really interesting tensions here between what is good for humans, what is good for this industry, and also what is good for the shareholders in Wall Street at this point.
2: That's CNN's Claire Duffy. Well, coming back to Australia now, the South Australian city of Whyalla faces an uncertain economic future this morning because its steelworks announced that it's slashing 500 jobs. That happened yesterday. Now, the Whyalla Steelworks is Australia's biggest manufacturer of structural steel. In fact, it manufactures 75% of Australia's structural steel. So that's stuff that's used in rail lines, bridges, industrial buildings, that sort of gear. But it has been struggling through a decade of financial problems and uncertainty. And the ABC's Catherine Birmingham is in Whyalla for us this morning.
5: The people that we've spoken to, they're feeling a mix of sadness. There's certainly a lot of sadness among people here. This is a big industry for the town and obviously a really significant amount of jobs that are going to be lost. And the mayor feels starting to put it really

0: Australia has been talking a lot about how to make the steelworks sustainable into the future to make sure that we're not back in this position in another 10 years like we were 10 years ago. There's nearly $2 billion on the table for whoever does end up buying the steelworks to revamp the furnace and make sure that it's into the future more sustainable. So I think there is a sense of hope. There's a huge reliance in Whyalla, and I think there's a sense of determination to make sure that the steelworks is kept afloat because it is so important to this city.
1: And what are the state and federal governments saying about the situation?
0: The state and federal governments, we've heard from a fair bit over the last 19 months. The steelworks was tipped into administration by the state government 19 months ago. And since then, we've heard a lot about the importance of sovereign steelmaking in Australia. The plant here at Whyalla is responsible for 3/4 of structural steel in Australia. So it's really important. And I guess when they talk about that taxpayer money that's on the table to try and make this plant sustainable into the future, they often point to how important it is to maintain a sovereign steelmaking capability as the reason why they've been so forthcoming with that money.
2: And that's Catherine Birmingham there speaking to Rachel Mealy of the ABC. She's in Whyalla for us this morning. Shortly, we'll get to a news update. Just before we do, let's check finance and weather. Taking a look at the finance screen first, not a great night's trade in the US. The NASDAQ down by over 0.5%. The S&P 500 down by 0.5%. The Dow Jones down by 0.3%. And the SPY 200 futures here this morning is also down. So pointing to our share market opening lower, the SPY 200 futures down by nearly 0.2% at 8,734. A quick check of the Aussie dollar. It's sitting at 71.34 US cents this morning. Now, looking at weather for you, if you're in Brisbane, it's going to be sunny with a top of 26 degrees. It's already 16 degrees. Sydney, a mixed day, a sunny start, but then a late shower or two for you. Top of 24 degrees. It's 18 right now. Canberra, partly cloudy with a maximum of 19. It's 11 at the moment. Melbourne, you're in for showers with a top of 15 degrees, and it is 12 as we go to air this morning. Hobart, you'll also need your umbrellas today. Showers for you with a top of 12 degrees. It is 9 as I speak. Adelaide, a cloudy Tuesday ahead, top of 17. It's already 10 degrees there. Perth, a mostly sunny and very nice warm day, 27 degrees your top temperature. It is 15 at the moment. And Darwin, mostly sunny and hot, 35 degrees for you in the top end. It is 23 degrees already as we go to air this morning. Eastern Standard Time, it is 7:30. In the south, or rather in South Australia and in the Northern Territory, it is 7 o'clock. And if you're in WA right now, it is 5:30. That means it is time to check the news headlines. Simon Lauder is with us this morning. Hello, Simon.
3: Thanks, Sarah. Good morning. The Assistant Technology Minister, Andrew Charlton, says Australia can't count on a slowdown in the pace of AI development. It comes after the heads of AI giants OpenAI and Anthropic, as well as billionaire Elon Musk, joined a growing chorus speaking out, warning the technology could wipe out all human life. Mr. Charlton says decisions about AI should not be left to technology companies or the world's superpowers, and that governments should plan for increasingly powerful AI. US President Donald Trump claims he is a sufficient guardrail against rogue artificial intelligence, claiming efforts to limit the technology are part of a sick conspiracy. Posting to social media, Mr. Trump says that the only control or guardrails AI needs is a strong and smart president. Barnaby Joyce says One Nation will follow the will of the people rather than the warnings of economists when it comes to migration policy. The minor party's migration plan aims to achieve negative net migration for 3 years. The business and university sectors warn the plan would devastate the economy. The Australian Federal Police Commissioner wants a renewed conversation about Australia's drug habit, arguing demand for illicit drugs is fueling organised crime. In an opinion piece, Chrissy Barrett points to a recent string of shootings in New South Wales to highlight the danger and says the first line of defence should be educating Australians on the harms of illicit drugs. Authorities will test the surfboard of a man bitten by a shark in Western Australia's Midwest to determine the species involved. Geraldton local Mal Ismail was rushed to hospital after being bitten during a mid-morning surf yesterday at Glenfield Beach near Geraldton. And residents of Whyalla are waiting to learn how

0: job cuts at the steelworks will affect the region more broadly. South Australia's government says the plant's 60-year-old blast furnace has reached the end of its life and around 500 permanent staff will be retrenched as a result. 200 external contractors are waiting to learn if they'll be redeployed nearby. Sarah, that's the latest ABC News. I'll bring you more in half an hour or so.
1: We'll look forward to it. Thanks, Simon. Good morning, Sarah Morris with you. It is Tuesday the 15th of September. Great to have your company here on ABC News Radio. In a moment, we're going to pop off to LA because the Emmys will start in a couple of hours. That's TV's Night of Nights. And there are a few Aussies in the running, so we'll run through those for you and also the big TV shows that are likely to get the big gongs tonight. We'll also take a look at them. So that's coming up here on ABC News Radio. But before we get there, we're asking this morning, are our children being radicalised through online video games? Well, that question is going to be the core focus of a new inquiry that is looking at how kids are being lured by extremists and pro-terror groups. We do know at this stage that ASIO says one in five priority counter-terrorism cases now involve young people. Well, let's get a bit more on all of this. I'm joined by the Labor Senator and the Chair of the Parliamentary Joint Committee on Intelligence Security, Raph Ciccone. Senator, good morning.
2: Good morning, Sarah. How are you today?
1: Look, I'm really well. I know you personally pushed for the Home Affairs Minister, Tony Burke, for this inquiry. Why is it such a key issue for you?
2: Well, I've got a young son and I don't want him growing up knowing that I could have done a lot to avoid him from being been exposed to extremist material online. And, you know, for a lot of kids, gaming is one avenue where they want to let off some steam and have a bit of fun with their mates. But unfortunately, what we are seeing is that there are growing concerns over many years now through both ASIO and the AFP that our children are being exposed to content that they should not be. And what we are finding is that through video games, encrypted chat messaging groups, and also social media feeds, yeah, our kids have been radicalised at a faster rate than ever before. And we've got kids as young as 12 now that have been radicalised. And that's a concern. And it's a concern that the AFP Commissioner Chrissy Barrett and ASIO boss Mike Burgess have called out for some time now, and I think we need to have an inquiry to look at why our children are being exposed to these risks. And I think that is the issue and the main focus of this committee. Why is it that young people are increasingly becoming vulnerable and what needs to change?
1: There'll be a lot of people listening this morning that know exactly how online video games work, but there'll be some who don't. Can you explain to us how it is that these people are getting their claws into the children and radicalising them? How does it work?
2: So from my understanding, and I appreciate that we'll end up having an inquiry to look into more of the technical aspects, but I know early this year in April, the Safety Commission has also issued legally enforceable notices to Roblox, Minecraft and Stream over this particular risk. It's not so much that the child is playing the game, but it's also the chat groups behind it. What was staggering in my research was that 40% of the children that were playing these games have played with strangers, and more than a quarter have chatted to people that they don't know outside the game. And from what I understand from some experts, you know, there is concerns that some of the people that the children are talking to aren't even people. They might be bots, you know, computer-generated interactions, and then moving them on into other more private or other quiet chat rooms or other avenues where they can then be radicalised and then have that engagement. And that is what I'm really nervous about and want to see this inquiry tackle, because the 2026 annual threat assessment by ASIO made it very clear that radicalisation that once took months or years is now happening within weeks. Mm. And I don't want to see more of our kids being caught up in that.
1: Also, the way it's happening online, and as you mentioned there, they're possibly being radicalised in encrypted chat rooms. It's very hard, I would imagine, and tell me if I'm wrong, for our security services and for police to infiltrate. You know, in the good old days, if people were meeting in person, you might be able to catch them meeting in person. That's getting harder and harder. Is that something that our law enforcement agencies are grappling with?
2: It is an area that does require a lot of resources. It is not easy, as you can imagine, to decrypt these chat groups. But what happens, unfortunately, is that we have a lot of fine officers who are having to pretend to be children sometimes and going undercover. And I know a lot who actually do amazing work every day to protect our kids. But the toll that also has on our police, you know, for people that having to go over certain content. And one of the aspects that I also want to look at is not just also people being radicalised to commit acts of terror, but also tackling paedophilia. We know there are people that do groom our young kids. And, you know, sadly, there's a whole dark world out there around that issue. And that's something that I'm hoping that the committee will also look at.
1: Definitely, that's something, and I don't want to take away from the importance of that. But I do just want to go back to the gaming again. We've been talking so much about what happens in those chat rooms that are often, you know, sidebars to the actual games being played. Are any of the games and the contents of the games themselves at all of a concern? I have seen some footage of video games, which I think kids have been able to build themselves, where there are ISIS fighters in those games.
2: Correct. I mean, we've got people that, you know, have developed platforms that allow kids to either design their own methods or play on games that normalise violence. You know, they normalise being able to shoot people in the public. You know, when I grew up, you know, playing something as simple as Mario Kart on Super Nintendo and buying a console every Christmas was great. But unfortunately now, the moment that these games and these platforms are connected to the net, you can do a lot more. So, which then exposes our kids to all sorts of content. And, you know, I'm worried that there is so much violent games out there. I don't want people to think that we are trying to either censor or change about what they can access. But I think when it comes to our children, there needs to be at least some safeguards put in place to protect our kids. And these gaming platforms will need to look at ways that they can do that and should do that. I would have thought that it would just make sense for them in their own product to have a platform that is safe and does look at ways that they can help authorities to stamp out any bad behaviour. Because the last thing we want is to find out we've got kids that are, you know, being groomed to either commit acts of violence at school or in the community. I mean, there was, you know, examples of a 15 and 17-year-old where they were looking at making bombs and blowing up their school. You know, this all starts in unfortunately, online. And, you know, online is where we need to look at ways to protect our children. ASIO have also come out lately and said that, you know, around 20% of their caseload on counterterrorism now involve young people, you know, one in five. And that is quite alarming. You know, the number of people in Australia that are now countering violent extremism program has risen by 18% just in the last 6 months to up to 300 people. So, you know, it is a big problem. It's something that I'm hoping that the committee will be able to tackle and report by Easter next year. And make sure that we can put some recommendations to the federal parliament and the government to look at, because quite frankly, we have an obligation as parliamentarians to protect our children.
1: Absolutely. Those numbers you just gave, they're staggering. Senator, thank you very much for being with us this morning. Appreciate it.
2: No, my pleasure. Have a lovely day.
1: You too. Thank you. That's the Labor Senator and Chair of the Parliamentary Joint Committee on Intelligence and Security, Raph Ciccone there. Well, a health employee in South Australia has been reprimanded for inappropriately accessing the medical records of an AFL great. His name is Tony Modra. You've probably heard of him. The former Adelaide Crows star was seriously injured in a truck crash in June. And our reporter Isabel Carboni has the story.
3: We know that one person has been sanctioned for unauthorised access to the health records of Tony Modra. That's the Adelaide Crows great and real legend of the Aussie Rules Footy League. Back in June, he was involved in a serious crash south of Adelaide in Victor Harbour. He sustained serious injuries. He had to undergo facial surgery and he was in hospital for several days. It was a really high profile incident. The Premier commented on it and wished him well. The footy community and the SA community community really rallied around him. There was plenty of media attention. But the following month, SA Health revealed that 9 staff members were under investigation for inappropriately accessing his records. James, when we're talking about inappropriate access, we're talking about a department employee who is accessing the private, confidential records of a person without need or necessity and without authorisation. The idea is that no matter how high your profile is or who you are, that you still have a right to privacy when it comes to your medical treatment. So at the time, 9 staff members were under investigation. 6 of them have been cleared by the department, but 1 has been sanctioned, and James, 2 remain under investigation.
4: And Isabella, I was astonished to read this isn't the first time an SA Health employee has been caught out accessing a high-profile person's medical records. When's this happened before?
3: Well, just a few years ago, the SA Health revealed that 18 of their staff members had been sanctioned in some way for accessing an 18-year-old boy's medical records. Now, we understand that to be of Charlie Stevens. That's the son of the SA Police Commissioner. Now, he died soon after a hit-and-run crash at the Schoolies Festival in November 2023, a very, very high-profile case again. And just a few years before that, a similar amount of staff, 13 hospital staff, were also sanctioned for accessing the medical records of Cy Walsh inappropriately. That was the man who kills his father, Phil Walsh, the Adelaide Crows coach. So this is definitely not an isolated incident.
1: That's Isabel Carboni reporting for us this morning. This is ABC News Radio. Thanks for your company this morning. Here are the headlines. Barnaby Joyce says One Nation will follow the will of the people rather than the warnings of economists following the release of the party's migration policy yesterday. The business and university sectors have warned the plan would devastate the economy, particularly in regional Australia. Houthi rebels have struck a Saudi airbase and captured more key islands in the shipping route along the Bab el Mandeb Strait. The US is yet to offer direct military support to its allies as the Iran-backed Houthis tighten their grip on the key shipping routes in the Middle East. And after weeks of teasers, Oasis have confirmed they will hit the road again in 2027. A new tour will see the band play 38 live shows in the US, UK and Europe. But at this stage, they're not coming to Australia. Eastern Standard Time right now, it is 14 minutes to 8 Central Time, 16 minutes past 7 if you're in WA, it is 14 minutes to 6. That means it's time for sport with Jared Coote. Jared, good morning. You've got some AFL news for us.
5: Yeah, good morning again to you, Sarah. So both Fremantle and Sydney are claiming underdog status with a spot in the AFL decider up for grabs after Friday night's preliminary final of the SCG, despite Sydney's home advantage. The Dockers are set to start as favourites against the Swan side, missing a host of stars. Fremantle vice captain Caleb Sarong says Sydney's comprehensive victory over reigning Premier Brisbane has the Dockers on high alert.
6: You look at that qualifying final game and how well they played, you can't help but think they're as good a side, if not a better side, the way they're playing at the moment. The last two games have been incredible, so that's as far as we'll look.
5: Penrith Panthers halfback Nathan Cleary has sustained a stress-related bone issue in his foot during Sunday afternoon's NRL qualifying final victory over the Sydney Roosters. The club says Cleary will continue to be assessed and monitored by the club's medical team. Cleary did look in pain towards the end of the match and opted not to take a kick for goal late in the game. Meantime, Xavier Willison has been named the Brisbane Broncos Best Player for 2026, receiving his first Paul Morgan Medal at the club's awards night. The 24-year-old becomes the first new winner of the award in 7 years, following Payne Haas' record of 6 awards and Patrick Carrigan's 2. Willison played in all 24 of the Broncos' matches this season. Leeds United has continued its unbeaten start to English soccer's Premier League season, thrashing Newcastle United 4-1. Leeds led 3-0 at halftime and added a fourth early in the second half before the visitors scored a consolation goal in injury time. The result leaves Leeds third with 2 wins and 2 draws, while the loss was Newcastle's first of the season. Sticking with soccer, and a revamped Newcastle Jets side will be aiming to defeat the Japanese League One Premier's Kashima Antlers in their opening Asia Football Confederation Elite match this evening. The Jets, the defending A-League Premiers, qualified for the continental competition after securing the Australia Cup last year. The club farewelled multiple key players, though, at the end of the season, but have welcomed several new stars, including Joe Lolley from Sydney FC, Nikos Virgos from Melbourne Victory. Vice-captain Joe Shocknessy says they've incorporated well.
7: All the new lads have been good, and a lot of the young lads that have stepped up and showed that they're able to play at this level, it'll be good to see them in competitive games, I guess, now. And been a big turnover, which is good, and everyone's picking up what the way the manager wants to play, and everyone's kind of fitting well and mixed in well with the group.
5: Organisers of the Spanish Grand Prix are expected to make changes to the new Madrid circuit after criticism of its inaugural race at the weekend. Drivers pointed out the lack of overtaking.

0: opportunities, with Williams Alex Albon describing the race as pretty boring, and Audi's Gabriel Bortoleto saying he almost fell asleep. Drivers praised the track's challenge over a single lap, but world champion Lando Norris says one section was useless and it was not a great racetrack. Britain's Tom Aspinall has vacated the UFC heavyweight title because of complications in his recovery from an eye injury. The 33-year-old has not fought since October, when the first defence of his title against Cyril Gane ended in a no contest following several eye pokes. Aspinall was diagnosed with a rare eye condition and has had persistent double vision and several operations. He says he's doing all he can to return to the sport. So, Sarah, it might be Tuesday, but looking forward to a good weekend of sport. You've got the AFL finals, of course, week three, so grand final qualifiers. You've got the second week of NRL finals action as well. So
1: it's a good time of year, isn't it?
0: This time of year is great. The weather's heating up. The finals are coming in both the major codes in the country. So it's all happening for sports fans, and then you've got to figure out what to do outside of cricket and all a whole bunch of other sports, of course. But something about the AFL
1: There's
0: and NRL season ending
1: time,
0: where you're like, okay.
1: The buzz, the frenzy, I love it.
0: Yeah.
1: All right, thank you very much. Jared Coot with Sport is back again with us in an hour's time. So we'll see you then, Jared. Now, the First Ministers of Wales, Scotland and Northern Ireland have declared that they should have the right to choose whether or not they leave and become independent of the United Kingdom. Now, they all want greater autonomy, but when it comes to actual independence, well, they hold different views on issues such as referendums and timelines for that. Our Europe Bureau Chief, Mazoe Ford, reports from London this morning on this.
2: Politicians from the four countries that make up the United Kingdom come together here at the Houses of Parliament in London. But now the leaders of three of those countries, Scotland, Wales and Northern Ireland, want to give their people the opportunity to decide whether they want to break away from the UK. The first ministers of those countries, who all support independence, met for the first time to sign a memorandum of understanding aimed at putting pressure on the UK government to prepare for constitutional change. They all said they have different timelines of when they'd want referendums to be held, but they were in agreement that the political landscape has changed, they believe Brexit has damaged their economies, and they want to be closer to the EU. In fact, the First Minister of Scotland went as far as to say he believed Andy Burnham would be the last Prime Minister of a United Kingdom.
3: For the first time in history, there are First Ministers in Scotland, Wales and Northern Ireland who believe that their countries should decide their own future.
4: Whilst we are all distinctly different and have our own political priorities, and that's important to reflect that, but I think what our common cause here is the understanding that Westminster does not and will never serve our people well.
2: Since becoming Prime Minister in July, Andy Burnham has put regional devolution and giving power back to councils at the top of his agenda, but he hasn't spoken about devolution of the United Kingdom on this bigger scale. Downing Street says the PM does recognise the need for change across all four nations of the UK, but that he believes strongly in the union that they make up.
1: And that's our reporter there in the UK, Mazoe Ford. Well, let's have a change of pace. It is the biggest night of the year for the US television industry. The 78th Emmy Awards are being held today in LA. They kick off in about 2 hours' time. There's a couple of Australians in the mix too. Sarah Snook, she's leading Australia's Hopes, nominated for the Outstanding Lead Actress Award for her role as a frantic mother searching for her missing son in the series All Her Fault. Nicole Kidman is also up for an award as an executive producer of the comedy Margot's Got Money Troubles. There's also the Australian animator Michael Cusack. He secured a nomination for the series Smiling Friends, which he also co-created. The ceremony begins at 10 a.m. Who are we expecting to take home those top awards? Well, Wenli Ma is the culture editor at The Nightly, and she's been poring over these nominations for us this morning. Wenli, hello.
5: Good morning.
1: Let's start with the Aussies. Who's the best hope, do you think, of an Aussie win at the Emmys today?
5: I think never discount Sarah Snook. She does have some stiff competition in her category, which is Best Actress in a Limited or Anthology Series. I mean, she's up against powerhouses like Claire Danes, like Kerry Mulligan. But the Emmys have rewarded her before, so I think she's probably the Australian contingent's strongest contender.
1: When we're talking about Margot's Got Money Troubles, the one that Nicole Kidman is nominated

0: nominated for. Can you run us through a little bit about what that's about? And Nicole's not on stage, on camera, is she?
1: She does have a guest role in it, but she wasn't nominated for her acting, but she was as an executive producer. So this is the streaming series that stars Elle Fanning and also Michelle Pfeiffer, who, of course, we all love. And it is based on a popular book. It's about a young woman who goes broke and has a new baby and decides to sort of venture into the online world of OnlyFans. And, you know, more than that, it's, I think, more of a family story. It's about the relationships with her mother and with her estranged father, who is played by Nick Offerman, and all three of those actors are nominated for Emmys. And it is just one of those great surprises of this year where you weren't sure how that was going to turn out and turned out pretty well.
0: Talking of other things that turned out pretty well, it's The Pitt, that medical drama. It's got the most nominations so far. I'm really interested in why this is so popular, and I'm thinking about the long history of medical TV shows we've had over the years, ER, Grey's Anatomy, even All Saints here in Australia. This is a genre and an idea that has well and truly been explored. Why is The Pitt so popular? What's it doing differently to the others? What's new about it?
1: I think actually it's kind of what's not new about it is that it is traditional television in a very well-worn genre, but that this is doing, like, the performances are amazing, the writing is so good. I mean, things like its editing, it stars Noah Wiley, who was on ER for so long. And also I think, you know, audiences have just kind of been almost burnt out by this endless parade of 8-episode limited series or special event shows that only come around every 2 years. And The Pitt is this long-running series. It goes for 15 episodes, and it comes back reliably every single year, and it does something that everyone already loves but just does it really, really well. It's the defending champion in this category as well, because it won last year and everyone is expecting it to win again this year. And unless something like The Newcomer Pluribus, kind of a sci-fi drama from the creator of Breaking Bad, kind of pushes through and go, we're going to take the crown.
0: Yeah, I find it fascinating because The Pitt is praised for its authentic portrayal of emergency medicine. I don't know if you've ever watched a hospital drama with someone who's worked in a hospital, but they often sit there saying, that doesn't happen, we don't press that button, that would kill someone, that wouldn't save their lives. This one apparently does the absolute opposite of that. And I heard this morning that it's been so well received by doctors that the lead actor and the executive producer have actually been invited to a medical conference. I wonder if there is something in this truth in labelling, I guess, that they're doing. They're getting it right.
1: They are getting it right, although I would suspect that 99% of audiences, myself included, wouldn't know the difference if they were getting it wrong. But the medical community has been a huge fan of this series, and they've said so on social media platforms, and I think that just adds to the allure of the show.
0: Indeed, and we should point out as well that there's actually an Australian star in The Pitt, Shabana Aziz. So, you know, fingers crossed for them from that perspective, I guess, if we're being parochial and being Australian there. Just one other, and I want to go back to the Australians. The Australian animator Michael Cusack secured a nomination for the series Smiling Friends, which he co-created. This is obviously an animated series. Can you tell me a little bit about it? Is it quite uplifting?
1: I have to admit, I'm actually not that across the show. I know he was nominated, but adult animation is also a hugely popular genre, and, you know, he's in really good stead with a lot of those shows. I did actually see a few episodes of his other series, Koala Man, which came out a few years ago, and that to me was quite a spiky, funny show. But, I mean, it's great to see Australians represented across different genres.
0: Yeah, indeed. I'm just reading a little snippet about it. Apparently it follows a team of a quirky non-profit determined to make people smile through their seemingly simple task, but they spiral into surreal and chaotic adventures. That might be nearly enough to get me into adult animation, actually. It just sounds like it might be a bit of a laugh.
1: Sounds like the world today.
0: That's a good point, indeed. I'm going to leave it there, Wenli, because we do need to go to the news, but thank you very much for running us through all of this. I think it starts in about 2 hours, is that right?
1: 2 hours, Australian Eastern Standard Time.
0: Okay, anything to watch out for on the red carpet? Oh, it's a blue carpet, isn't it?
1: Well, I mean, Zendaya is nominated, and she always turns up looking absolutely amazing in an outfit that you just think, wow, who thought of that? So that's what I'm keeping an eye out for.
0: Okay. With your hot tip, I'll be watching those live blogs now and looking for Zendaya. Thank you, Wenli. Have a good day.
1: Thank you.
0: And that was Wenli Ma. She is the culture editor of The Nightly. So in 2 hours, that all gets underway. We'll start bringing you some commentary, I guess, from the blue carpet. And, of course, once the winners start.

0: Good morning and thanks for your company right across Australia. Coming up, tech titans call for an AI standards body to police the technology.
1: Get third parties to come in, audit what we're doing, check our safety and security so it's not just us writing our own safety and security playbook.
0: We're going to take a look at what this standards body could achieve and is it even possible to get one up and running? Also today, we will be in South Australia. Of course, yesterday, the Whyalla Steelworks announced 500 workers are being made redundant. The coalition's blaming the closure on the government's clean energy transition policies. Is that the reason? Well, you'll be hearing from the Federal Industry Minister, Tim Ayres, in just a moment. And in news completely different, Oasis has announced another tour, so we've got all the details on that. That's all coming up here on ABC News Radio this morning, but we do start with migration. One Nation's Treasury spokesperson Barnaby Joyce is dismissing claims that his party's migration policy would crash the Australian economy. Now, yesterday, the minor party announced its plan to cull Australia's temporary migration intake by 750,000 places over 3 years. But could the party go even further? Well, One Nation MP David Farley says in the future, his party could potentially slash Australia's permanent family visa intake. Our political reporter Sarah Tomevska has more on this for us this morning.
2: You have to make the hard decisions, which One Nation are prepared to do, to bring the numbers down. And we're going to do it.
3: One Nation's Barnaby Joyce isn't afraid of a debate, taking Liberal Andrew Hastie to task on the ABC's National Forum on Migration last night.
2: What are our bad ideas?
4: Well, the bad idea is that you haven't really explained how you're going to do it.
3: One Nation says it'll slash 750,000 migrants from the country in 3 years by dramatically reducing foreign student numbers, banning the families of skilled migrants and students from entering the country, cracking down on so-called visa hopping and deporting those here illegally. One Nation MP David Farley says his party's policy comes with a solid economic plan. Can you reveal what the impact of this policy will be to the economy?
5: Over time we will.
3: If you've done the modelling, why can't you provide that information?
5: Well, we will. We'll roll our strategy out on immigration completely over the next fortnight.
3: Former Deputy Secretary of the Immigration Department, Abul Rizvi, is sceptical. He says One Nation's pledge to deport 80,000 people who've overstayed their visa within the government's existing budget is unrealistic.
6: Frankly, I'll fly to the moon before that happens. The idea that you can remove 80,000 people from Australia cheaply, easily and quickly is just nonsense.
3: Raising questions about other details too.
6: There's a number of crucial numbers that are missing that makes it hard to analyse what they're actually proposing. For example, there is zero mention of the permanent migration program. It's as if it doesn't exist.
3: While One Nation hasn't nominated a permanent migration target, David Farley says permanent family visas could be on the chopping block.
5: That would all be dependent upon how well we grow our infrastructure here. And what's been demonstrated over the last 5 years in particular, that the infrastructure is not available. That's going from everything from houses, schools, hospitals and servicing. That we've got to get that back in balance.
3: So cutting family reunion visas for Australian citizens is potentially on the table?
5: Potentially.
3: In Melbourne's southeast, skilled migrant Paul Maruzzo says that would be a deal breaker for many skilled workers considering making Australia home.
7: If you have a family, you came here, you have a family, your goal is to give them a better

0: life, or bring them here, and the government refuses it, then of course you'll have no other choice. Then you'll have to move.
1: Currently, Labor grants 40,000 partner and child visas per year. Former Deputy Secretary of the Immigration Department, Abul Rizvi, says the government's intake already sits in a legal grey zone.
2: Under Section 87 of the Migration Act, the government has no power to cap or limit the number of partner visas issued to partners and dependent children of Australian citizens and permanent residents. The Department of Home Affairs website says it manages them on a demand-driven basis, but that is patently not the case.
1: As a result, the backlog for partner visas is around 120,000 and growing.
2: None of the parties have mentioned anything that they will do about that situation.
1: Meanwhile, pressure is also mounting on the government to reveal details of its planned changes to Australia's migration settings.
3: And that's our reporter Sarah Tomifska at our Parliament House studios in Canberra this morning. Well, now to the ongoing discussion about artificial intelligence. AI companies Anthropic, Google and OpenAI, we're learning this morning, are discussing creating an AI industry standards body. This as concerns build about the dangers of AI technology. The thing is, Donald Trump is this morning dismissing the concerns around the speed of the development of AI. He's claiming that there is a sick conspiracy against the technology. He's posted to social media saying that the only control needed is a strong and smart president, which he says the USA has in spades. Now, this has all come about after AI insiders warned that the technology, if not adequately regulated, could wipe out humanity within a matter of years. Well, we're learning this morning that the Anthropic CEO, Dario Amodè, believes we must slow the pace at which we improve the capabilities. And he said this in an interview with CNN.
4: The industry has to work together, and it's harder, but to some extent, the world has to work together. If we go too slow, I still believe that the wrong people will be in charge of the technology. And you know, that, again, will bring the probability of things going wrong very high.
3: Well, let's get some more now with Dr. Sue Kay, who is an expert in robotics, AI automation. She's the director of the University of New South Wales' AI Institute, and she's with us. Doctor, good morning.
5: Good morning. How are you?
3: Look, really well. We're getting some reporting from the US that the AI giants, the big tech titans, have discussed creating this AI industry standards body. How would it work?
5: Yeah, well, the way that they have described it is that, you know, this would be an industry-funded, self-regulating organisation. And in some respects, I think it's good to see that they are prepared to invest some funds in this. But I think where the idea falls down is that it really needs to be something that is run independently and controlled by government so that, you know, collective governments around the world can all contribute. Australia and the US are signatories to the Bletchley Declaration and as part of that have developed safety institutes. And I would argue that it's the role of those safety institutes, in addition with existing international standard bodies, to be developing the standards that are required for artificial intelligence. But, you know, what we've seen is, on the one hand, these US companies warning us of, you know, the risk of extinction based on the technologies that they create. And on the other hand, a real reluctance to any accountability for the technology that they're creating.
3: You talk about that reluctance. Here we have these tech titans saying, hey, let's create an industry standards body. We'll pay for it. To a degree, we'll police it, although I think they're saying independent bodies could come in and embed themselves with those companies and watch over it. But could this be a way for these AI companies to retain complete control of what happens next rather than actually have to toe the line with some sort of government or global body?
5: Yes, exactly. I think it's, you know, not a bait and switch, but it makes it sound like they're doing something. I guess at the end of the day, they could be developing their tools more responsibly in the first place without requiring standards. And if we had better regulations that would hold the heads of these companies to account for the harms that their models are causing, you know, we probably, well, not that we don't need standards, we definitely do, but I think we would clearly see these models developed with safety first principles if there were some

0: accountability mechanisms. I actually think that that is the piece that is missing, and that's certainly not something that these companies are calling for.
1: I'm also wondering what a standards body could actually do at this point. We know from the examples we've heard in the past couple of months that AI is already smart enough to outsmart its own guardrails. How do you put the genie back in the bottle with some standards?
0: Oh, I think it would be important for these companies to submit the models for evaluation and for there to be an independent body that can test them. And a good example of this is in China. So I guess the main argument that we hear from the US is that there is concern that any attempt to regulate the industry would slow the industry down and that if it's a race against China, we are seeing Chinese models close the gap in terms of their performance against the US models. But interestingly, China actually does regulate its models. And so it's not slowing down the development of AI by China. But for reasons that, you know, are unclear, I guess, apart from commercial interests, there is, you know, just no interest in regulating the technology effectively in the US.
1: I know the topic of a kill switch often comes up when we discuss AI guardrails, and the Anthropic co-founder Jack Clark today had this to say about kill switches.
2: This is the kind of thing that you want to feed into the larger policy conversation. Should you mandate that companies definitely have a kill switch, and is that kill switch verifiable by a third party? That's the kind of thing that society is going to want to know and might want to eventually pass rules around.
1: So should countries like Australia consider introducing regulations where companies are required to have a kill switch? I guess that's the debate. We're wondering, how would a kill switch actually work?
0: Well, that's an interesting question. I mean, you know, we've already seen access to these models denied to countries like Australia when it suits the US government. So, you know, I guess the same could be applied, you know, where the Australian government asks for access to be switched off. I would be more concerned at the opposite, that the kill switch be used against Australia. So we've developed models that our financial institutions rely on that are suddenly closed to us.
1: That is an interesting take I probably hadn't come to, so thank you for bringing that to our attention this morning. The other thing that's got us wondering about how this could all work is the fact that Donald Trump does not seem to be on board with any of this. He's claiming there's a conspiracy against AI. The only control needed, the only guardrail, is a strong president, and he says America has that in spades. How much will that impact what happens next, whether or not Donald Trump's on board?
0: It'll have a big influence because, unfortunately, these companies are now at the scale where they have more power and influence than most governments. So, you know, on our own, Australia could introduce regulations legislate about how AI is used, but our ability to effectively police that is very much restricted. These companies are US companies. If the US government refuses to regulate them in any way, shape or form, or make them accountable for the harms that their models can do, then it's very hard for other countries to really take much effective action. Although I would say that if we are able to work with other countries, in particular the European Union, to actually make it clear what our position is and the sort of controls that we would like to see with AI before we allow it to be used by, you know, many of our companies, then that would be really beneficial. But, you know, single countries trying to control these large AI companies faces a lot of difficulty, including from the US government. So we've seen with the digital services tax that Canada tried to introduce, the US government very quickly came down and declared that that was anti-competitive and Canada had to remove that that requirement. Mm. So, you know, we really are facing an uphill battle if the US government continues to do nothing.
1: It's an interesting position that we're in, but the whole world's in. Dr. Kay, really appreciate you joining us this morning. Thanks for being with us.
0: Okay, thank you.
1: Thank you. Dr. Sue Kay there, an expert in robotics, AI and automation. She's the director of the University of New South Wales's AI Institute. Now, the future of the Whyalla Steelworks and its remaining workers is unclear this morning after 500 steelworkers and 100 contractors were made redundant yesterday. Now, Australia's domestic steel industry also faces significant questions after this decision to permanently shut down the blast furnace at the steelworks. South Australia's Premier, Peter Malinauskas, says the steelworks can get back on its feet.
3: The steelworks more broadly does have the capacity to be a viable operation. The problem is that it hasn't been recapitalised. So the blast furnace that has now been closed is over 60 years old. You know, it was first built in 1965, and blast furnaces of that age need to be relined on a frequent basis. Well, this hasn't had a reline in over 20 years. So the fact that it's still going is somewhat of a miracle. So what we need is to have the plant recapitalised in. And that's exactly what, you know, the plan that we've got in conjunction with the federal government. The Prime Minister, to his great credit, understands that if we lose the capacity behind me here, that this country doesn't have structural steelmaking capability and we can't afford to do that.
1: So that's the South Australian Premier, Peter Malinauskas. Now, the Coalition yesterday blamed the closure of the steelworks on the government, well, of the furnace, on the government's clean energy transition policies and a lack of investment in coal. The Federal Industry Minister, Tim Ayres, has pointed the finger, though, squarely at the former owner, GFG Alliance, and has hit back at what he says is unnecessary politicisation of the issue.
4: There was a decisive intervention, a shared approach of the Malinauskas government and the Albanese government to secure these steelworks, to build a transformation of the steelworks so that there is a future for decades in new steelworks, new iron-making capacity, a pit-to-port capability here. It's really important for Australia that happens. The blast furnace was left in a terrible state of disrepair. The finger of blame here should be pointed squarely at GFG for their maladministration and underinvestment in this blast furnace. It has been apparent for some time when the governments and the administrator took over the facility, there were hundreds of safety challenges and engineering defects, and the blast furnace was one of these major issues. There's been a heroic effort by workers, the administrator, unions, local businesses to work together to secure that blast furnace. But in the end, it's unsafe that continue. We are pressing on with the sale that will deliver a transformed iron and steelmaking capacity there.
5: Okay, so when will that steelmaking capacity return to Whyalla? What's the aim when this sale goes through?
4: Well, we're continuing to work through the sale process. There's two final bidders left. So it's been, you know, worked through, led by the administrator in an orderly way, overseen by a joint task force between the two governments. There's two bidders and, of course, BlueScope and a consortium associated with them have the right of final offer here. So there is still some competitive tension, still some commercial arrangements to work through in the interests of delivering a transformation here that reinvests in the facility with new steelmaking and ironmaking capability for the future that is low emissions, that has got markets, and that provides jobs for generations to come.
5: The Coalition says this is an energy failure by the government, that steelmaking's energy intensive, net zero is making things so much worse and so difficult for manufacturers. Do the Labor governments have to cop some blame here for how we got to this state, not just in Whyalla but across the country?
4: I was just shocked by that assertion yesterday from Mr Hastie and Senator Canavan. It is just not remotely the reason why this blast furnace has failed. The blast furnace failed because the foreign owned owner of the facility deliberately didn't invest in the capability of the blast furnace. Blast furnaces require constant care, constant investment. This is an engineering problem that Australians work together so hard. Hundreds of people, you know, around the steelworks, who get up before these Liberal and National politicians get out of bed, work really hard all day, throwing themselves at this problem, And then yesterday, without any facts, it was all about the politics for the Coalition and One Nation to point the finger at energy policy, which has got nothing to do with the problem, because it's all about the politics for these

0: quickly is just nonsense.
1: Raising questions about other details too.
0: There's a number of crucial...
2: And you were listening there to the Federal Industry Minister, Tim Ayres. Well, let's take you back overseas now, because the American actress Sydney Sweeney has a history of controversial marketing campaigns, selling soap infused with her own bathwater and posing in a jeans advert that hinted at eugenics. Well, now dozens of female athletes are calling out her latest ad promoting a betting app, saying that it objectifies women in sport. The ad shows Miss Sweeney in little to no clothing as she plays mock tennis, golf and baseball and holds basketballs and footballs in rather considered places. Well, among the athletes criticising it are the Australian Olympians Tilly Kearns and Ariane Titmus, who have described it as an absolute joke. The BBC's Helena Burke has the story this morning.
3: Think you know sports? Prove it. Novig is just sports.
4: This ad for the sports betting app Novig shows Sydney Sweeney completely naked, with various sports equipment strategically covering certain parts of her body. Since it was posted on Instagram last week, the video has received nearly 40 million views.
3: You can trade this sport and this sport.
4: But not everyone is a fan. A string of athletes have criticised the video, saying that it sets women's sport back by framing female athletes as sexual objects. After finishing her race at the World Athletics Ultimate Championship, the British sprinter Amy Hunt joined the chorus.
5: Sydney Sweeney, this is what women in sport look like. 21-4. Muscles, hard work, sweat, blood, tears.
4: In response to the ad, dozens of videos have been posted online by female athletes showing themselves training and competing. The Olympic water polo player Tilly Kearns believes the ad undermines the progress made in changing public perceptions of women's sport.
6: It's something that myself, but most female athletes, kind of spend our whole careers trying to rebuttal the idea that we are a lot more than obviously just our bodies. Lately, we've been taking such huge steps forward in the worlds of female athletes and being taken seriously, but this does feel like a big step backwards.
4: In recent years, a number of sports have relaxed uniform requirements for women, giving athletes more freedom over what they wear. Female beach volleyball players are now permitted to wear shorts instead of bikini bottoms, while gymnasts in France are no longer required to wear high-cut leotards. Sydney Sweeney responded to the backlash by posting photos from the sports magazine ESPN, which featured athletes either naked or semi-nude. But Tilly Kearns believes that's not a fair comparison.
6: She's posted the athletes, but they're posed for this magazine as athletes, firstly, and I think the way that they're posed is, look at what my body can do for me in whatever the sport is. And I think it's vastly different from her ad, which was her pose saying, look at my body, instead of looking at what it can do.
4: As the old saying goes, all publicity is good publicity. Many people online have praised the ad, while others claim that the negative reaction to it is actually helping promote the brand. Dr. Cherie Bradish, a sports marketing expert from Toronto Metropolitan University, is not convinced that the backlash will actually help the betting app.
7: I think that they will realize in a post-mortem how this really didn't hit the mark with so many key demographics and with the women's sports marketplace in particular. I do feel like we have a healthier marketplace that is beginning in very sophisticated ways, addressing who the true female athlete is and recognizing and representing women in sport in a really healthy, accurate way.
4: The BBC has contacted Sydney Sweeney and Nobig for comment.
2: And that's the BBC's Helena Burke there with that story. Now, we're just getting some royal news coming to us from the UK this morning. Prince Harry and his wife Meghan are going to be given a review of their publicly funded security since they've returned to live in the UK. It's understood now that the committee which oversees royal and VIP security is going to reconsider Harry and Meghan's level of police protection now that they and their two children are full-time residents rather than visitors. Of course, security has been one of Harry's bugbears right since he opted out of being a working royal and lost that security protection that comes with being a working royal. Now, there's another development along to do with Harry and Meghan this morning. It's emerged that they have changed their children's school only days after the kids first started, and this apparently is over security concerns.

0: ABC News. Good morning, I'm Simon Lauder. US President Donald Trump has alleged a conspiracy against artificial intelligence as concerns grow about the pace of the technology's development. Case and Ho reports from Washington.
1: In the face of escalating warnings from AI industry leaders and insiders about the need to slow down development before the technology develops beyond human control, Donald Trump says the United States already has tremendous criminal and regulatory power over AI companies. In a post on social media, the US president alleged there was a sick conspiracy against AI and data centers and said China is the only one that is happy about it. But Chinese Foreign Ministry spokesperson Guo Jiakun says fear-mongering will not serve the interests of anyone and called for a cooperative approach to advancing AI. Kaysen Ho, ABC News, Washington.
0: Houthi rebels have struck a Saudi airbase and captured more key islands in the shipping route along the Bab el-Mandeb Strait. Here's Middle East correspondent Caitlin Kelly.
2: The Greater and Lesser Hanish Islands on the Bab el-Mandeb Strait were seized by the Houthis, who've also claimed a large-scale missile and drone attack on a Saudi airbase, as the group continues to push forward into northern Yemen. The US is yet to offer direct military support to its allies as the Iran-backed rebel group tightens its grip on the key shipping route. While Saudi-backed government forces and Saudi Arabia's own military attempt to fight back, aid organizations warn of a worsening humanitarian situation, saying more than 80,000 people have been displaced by fighting in Yemen since September. Caitlin Kelly, ABC News.
0: Back home, and dozens of contractors at the Whyalla Steelworks are facing uncertainty about their jobs. The South Australian government says efforts to repair the site's blast furnace will be abandoned as the machinery has reached the end of its life. 500 permanent staff will lose their jobs while the site transitions to an electric furnace, which could take several years. 200 external contractors are still waiting to learn if they're needed. Whyalla Business and Tourism Group President Malcolm McLeod says he hopes they can be redeployed.
3: There's the BHP Roxby Downs. There's another mine that used to be Oz Minerals, which BHP bought, which is just up the road. I'm hoping that there's those FIFO opportunities so their families can stay in Whyalla to actually maintain the population and the pay packet still coming into the town.
0: Barnaby Joyce says One Nation will follow the will of the people rather than the warnings of economists when it comes to establishing migration policy. The Minor Party released its migration plan on Monday, aiming to achieve negative net migration for the first 3 years. The business and university sectors have warned the plan would devastate the economy, particularly in regional Australia. But speaking at the ABC's National Forum, Mr. Joyce says One Nation would represent the will of its voters.
4: I think the Australian people are tired of the fact that you have to go to an economist. And to be quite frank, I've been around this game for a while and I've never seen forward estimates in any budgetary paper being even close to the mark. The will of the Australian people is so pronounced, this has to be dealt with.
0: A human rights complaint has been lodged over the inclusion of autism in the national medical guidelines to be eligible to get a driver's licence. Sarah Richards has the story.
5: Autistic Queensland man Casey Archibald has lodged a complaint with the Queensland Human Rights Commission against the state's transport department. He says he only became aware that he may be required to notify the department about his autism after reading a 2023 ABC News story.
6: It's wrong, irrational and possibly illegal, and this is what I want to test.
5: In a statement, the Queensland Transport Department says the National Assessing Fitness to Drive publication lists relevant medical conditions that may affect a person's ability to drive safely.
0: Traditional owners in the top end are calling for more government funding to find out why dugong numbers have dropped by 50% in the Gulf of Carpentaria. Jane Barden reports.
7: Indigenous ranger groups managed by the Northern Land Council cooperated with James Cook and Charles Darwin University researchers to discover the dugong population has declined to 5,000 in the Gulf. The council says more research investment is needed to find out whether seagrass loss, climate change and marine activities have caused the decline, and rangers are keen to collaborate. Asked whether traditional hunting limits are needed, the council says many groups are already implementing management action through their Indigenous protected areas. The federal NT and Queensland governments say they're funding research, including seagrass meadow replanting.
0: Leeds United has continued its unbeaten start to English soccer's Premier League season, thrashing Newcastle United 4-1. This is ABC News.
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0: Good morning. It is Tuesday, the 15th of September. Sarah Morris with you. Great to have your company right across the country. Coming up, concerns for global oil supply grow as Houthi rebels capture more key islands in the shipping route along the Bab el Mandeb Strait. Also, as sea levels rise, can Venice be saved from sinking? We're going to bring you an investigation into that shortly. And... But I'm a creep. Yes, we're asking, what is all the fuss about Radiohead as tickets to see the band go on sale today? But they're going on sale in a very controlled way. So we're going to unpack all of that here on ABC News Radio this morning. In terms of weather, look, a little bit of rain around, a late shower or two forecast for Sydney. Showers also in Melbourne and Hobart today, but it should be mostly fine in the other capital cities. Well, there are serious fears this morning for the world's oil supplies after one of Saudi Arabia's critical oil pipelines was damaged in a drone attack. The kingdom could run out of export supplies for oil if it can't get the pipeline up and running again quickly. Now, the energy minister here, Chris Bowen, is heading to Saudi Arabia next week to meet with his counterpart there in a bid to shore up Australia's fuel supply. But another looming problem is Yemen's Houthi rebels. They've seized more key islands on the southern Red Sea, and that's tightening their grip on one of the world's key oil supply routes. Bill Farran-Price is a distinguished research fellow from the Oxford Institute for Energy Studies, and this morning he is saying this is going to tighten supply across the globe.
1: I think it's just yet another hammer blow for global oil supply that has been gradually choked over these last 6 or 7 or 8 months since the beginning of the Iran crisis. With less cargoes coming out of the Strait of Hormuz, which is a major source of oil exports for the world. And this is yet another moment where efforts to sort of bypass the Hormuz route have been instituted. And you know, the attack on this pipeline, we don't really have much information on how long it will take them to resolve it and to fix it. And for the time that it's off, that really tightens supply considerably.
2: Without this pipeline, we're being warned that Saudi will run out of oil within days. What happens then?
1: Well, it won't run out of oil domestically, but its tanks, that its storage that it uses for sending oil out from Yanbu on the west coast will be emptied. And so unless it can increase exports by ship through the Strait of Hormuz, and there are some going out there. The question is, are they secure and really can they resolve this? Can they go back to their normal level? And I think the answer to that is pretty clearly no at this point, because there's no diplomatic agreement with Iran and the GCC countries on how to do that. So it's still, unfortunately, more of a war zone. And I think that that means that oil prices will stay elevated, with Brent over about $100. And obviously, the knock-on effects for oil products are really severe and really impactful for drivers and for industry as well.
2: What do we know about how resilient those alternative pipeline routes to bypass this choke point are?
1: Well, the big one was the Saudi one. There is another UAE bypass pipeline as well. But I think what this tells us, the big takeaway from all of this, is that until there is some sort of political agreement between US and Iran, between the Gulf Arab countries and Iran, that really any piece of energy infrastructure in the region is can be targeted. So it seems to me that this is telling us that bypasses really don't necessarily work. And I think the focus needs to be on a long-term political resolution. And that, unfortunately, seems to be something that's very in the far distant horizon at the moment.
2: You're an experienced observer of oil supplies. How worried do you think the leaders of the world's big economies are right now?
1: Well, I think some of the leaders are trying to play down this oil shock. But I think the problem is that it is feeding through into inflation, not just for energy itself, but for downstream of that in terms of agriculture, in terms of industrial production. And we're beginning to see that inflation feeds through into the data that will help central bankers set interest rates. And I think that the big fear is that we're going to see these rising interest rates sparked by this surge of inflation that's really energy driven. And that's going to be a real challenge for governments and for monetary authorities as well.
0: And that's Bill Farren-Price there from the Oxford Institute of Energy Studies. You're listening to ABC News Radio. I want to take you now to the beautiful city of Venice, those intricate canals. It's beloved, of course, isn't it, from visitors all over the world. The thing is, though, with the sea rising faster than ever before, there is a risk that the entire city, all of Venice, could sink beneath the water. So this morning we're asking, can Venice be saved? And it's the question on tonight's Foreign Correspondent episode, which is being presented by the guest reporter Anthony Burke, who joins us now. Anthony, good morning.
3: Good morning. How's it going?
0: Look, pretty good. Happy to be talking about Venice. Yeah. Any day we're doing that's a good day. But before we get to whether or not Venice can be saved, what is actually the challenge facing the city? What's happening?
3: So the issue was that we all think Venice is sinking, but that's actually not happening now. That was fixed, that problem, in the 1970s. Mm-hmm. What's actually happening is sea levels are rising. So the systems that have been put in place to keep Venice safe are no longer fit for purpose, if you like. They're not keeping up with the actual sea level rise. So we've got a dilemma here because we've got about a window of maybe 30, 40 years before something major has to happen to keep Venice from going under, basically.
0: So when we see all those flood events, and we've seen a couple, haven't we, lately? There was, the one at St Mark's Basilica that I can remember.
3: Mm-hmm. 2019.
0: Pretty badly damaged in that one as well. Is that what we're talking about here, the sea levels rising? That's a result of that?
3: Exactly, yeah. And it's actually a combination of things. It's not just the sea levels rising, but that's the baseline for the oceans, as you can imagine. So you put on top of that the agua alta, which are the high tides. Mm-hmm. Put on top of that a storm surge from the Adriatic coming up the Adriatic towards Venice. That's where you get these big pushes of water coming through the lagoon, and that's what the dangers are for Venice in particular.
0: And when those surges happen and you have those floods, how deep are we talking?
3: Well, they can get pretty hectic, up to 90 centimetres, nearly a metre.
0: That's a child, at least.
3: That's right. That's right. Yeah. But actually, the MOSES system, which they put in place and they started operating that in 2020, that's actually stopped the floods for now. So the last one, as you were mentioning, the 2019 one, that was huge and that got everyone up in arms. Yeah. But the MOSES system was nearly ready to go, but they just hadn't turned it on, basically. So bad timing there from the Italians. Never mind. So that lesson learned. So that once these... So I was speaking to someone who said, you know, there are kids now in Venice who are going to school for the first time, so about 5 years old, who have never had a flood in Venice. They don't know Venice as a flooding city.
0: Interesting.
3: But all the experts are now saying, like I said, we've got a window of about 30 years before things get dire again.
0: Okay, and run us through what could be lost here. Are we actually considering a scenario where Venice and all its history is gone under the water?
3: Pretty much. We're pretty much imagining that the floodwaters inundating the whole island of Venice, which means all of the architecture, all the art, all the frescoes, all those things you can't easily move or protect, they're all going down. So it'll be like in Atlantis, and little by little, just further and further under.
0: Yeah, okay, this is frightening.
3: So, the thing for me is, like, it's not just Venice. If we can't save Venice, then what hope do we have for the rest of the planet who are going to be managing the same sea level rises in their own situations? So I think this is a really interesting sort of litmus test.
0: Yeah, this is at the forefront of this, isn't it, the coal face. I mean, Venice is different in the sense that it is built on canals, so I guess that adds to the complication, right?
3: That's right, absolutely. Yeah. I mean, it's totally unique for the way it was built, on actually these timber piles which go into the lagoon, and then on top of that sits the pavement and on top of that sits the buildings. So, and that was built well over 1,000 years ago. So it's totally unique in the way it was built, and of course that's why we love it, because it is so absolutely fascinating in all of its dimensions, yeah? And I was so lucky to be able to go there and spend a little bit of time there. And every time I go there, see those beautiful churches, see those frescoes, see the life of the city. And I think that's one of the things too we forget. It's not just saving the buildings, it's saving the life of the city that is the important thing. Tourists haven't helped that.
0: Right.
3: But this is the next stage in that kind of conversation.
0: So you're saying there this MOSES system, not quite going to be enough. Do they know what will be enough, what they've got to do?
3: Well, this is where it gets mental.
0: Yeah, okay.
3: Because what the climate scientists have proposed are a couple of solutions, but they're all as bad as each other. The first one being, let's put a big ring, a wall, effectively, around Venice, the island itself. So you create a little kind of bubble around the city. That's option number one. Mm-hmm.

0: Yeah, no good, because you cut Venice the city off from Venice the lagoon. And those two things need to be, you know, like they're in a conversation. They have been for history, yeah? The next one is to put a big levee along the whole Adriatic seawall there out on the Lido. Yeah. And that will then will put a, make the lagoon itself cut off from the Adriatic. So that's another gigantic engineering project. And the third one is to actually move buildings from Venice to a safe place on the mainland. Of course, once you take the buildings away from the island, you haven't got Venice anymore. You've got a building sort of out of place. So they're all big ideas. They're all massive engineering projects worth, you know, billions of euros, and none of them are really satisfactory.
1: I was going to say, none of them sound great, if I'm completely honest.
0: No.
1: Okay, well, we'll be watching tonight. Thank you for joining us.
0: Thank you very much.
1: Thank you. That is the guest reporter on tonight's episode of Foreign Correspondent Anthony Burke. Tune in if you can on ABC One. This is ABC News Radio. Here are the headlines for you this morning. Barnaby Joyce says One Nation will follow the will of the people rather than the warnings of economists following the release of the party's migration policy yesterday. The business and university sectors have warned the plan would devastate the economy, particularly in regional Australia. Houthi rebels have struck a Saudi airbase and captured more key islands in the shipping route along the Bab el-Mandeb Strait. The US is yet to offer direct military support to its allies as the Houthis tighten their grip on the key shipping routes in the Middle East. And after weeks of teasers, Oasis have confirmed they're going to hit the road again next year. The new tour will see the band play 38 live shows in the US, UK and Europe. But at this stage, bad news, no Australian dates have been announced. Okay, it's time to chat sport. We've got Jared Coote with us this morning. The Panthers have released an update on Nathan Cleary.
2: They certainly have, Sarah, and I don't think they're going to like what they hear, not because it's a terrible injury, because it was quite vague and not really telling people exactly what's going on. So the Panthers have said that Cleary sustained a stress-related bone issue in his foot during Sunday afternoon's NRL qualifying final victory over the Roosters. The club says that Cleary will continue to be assessed and monitored by the club's medical team. Cleary did look in pain towards the end of the match and opted not to take a kick for goal late in the game, handing it off to one of his teammates. Meantime, Xavier Willison has been named the Broncos' best player for 2026, receiving his first Paul Morgan medal at the club's awards night last night. The 24-year-old becomes the first new winner of the award in 7 years, following Payne Haas' record of 6 awards and Patrick Carrigan's 2. Willison played in all 24 of the Broncos' matches this season. Fremantle vice-captain Caleb Sarong says the Dockers' poor performance in their AFL qualifying final loss to Hawthorn proved a valuable learning experience, admitting that external pressure surrounding the occasion actually got to the players. Freo did bounce back from the defeat with victory over Geelong. The Dockers now go in as favourites with a grand final spot on the line in Friday night's preliminary final against Sydney at the SCG. Sarong says it's crucial the minor premiers stick to what has worked for them all season.
3: I think you've seen the last 2 weeks the difference in that, and we potentially got caught up in the context and the environment and the external pressure the first week, and then our ability on the weekend when to come out the way we did, but then also when, more importantly, when we're challenged.
2: Leeds United has continued its unbeaten start to English soccer's Premier League season, thrashing Newcastle United 4-1. Leeds led 3-0 at half-time and added a fourth early in the second before the visitors scored a consolation goal late in injury time. That result leaves Leeds third with 2 wins and 2 draws, while the loss was Newcastle's first of the season. Speaking of Newcastle back home, the Jets, they'll open their Asian Football Confederation Elite campaign tonight. They'll take on Kashima Antlers in Japan. The elite competition is a top-tier soccer competition in Asia, with 32 of the best sides across the continent competing through a league stage and then a knockout series. Jets vice-captain Joe Shocknessy says it's a new challenge for what is a young side.
4: It's my first experience of playing in Asia, so just try and embrace it and make sure everyone's going into it with the mentality that we're trying to win games, and in Asia especially, trying to progress out the group and focus on what we need to do.
2: Organisers of the Spanish Grand Prix are expected to make changes to the new Madrid circuit after criticism of its inaugural race at the weekend. Drivers pointed out the lack of overturning opportunities, with Williams' Alex Albon describing the race as pretty boring, and Audi's Gabriel Bortoleto saying he almost fell asleep. Drivers praised the track's challenge over a single lap, but world champion Lando Norris said one section was useless and it wasn't a great racetrack. And Britain's Tom Aspinall has vacated the UFC heavyweight title because of complications in his recovery from an eye injury. The 33-year-old hasn't fought since October, when the first defence of his title against Cyril Garn ended in a no contest following several eye pokes. Aspinall was diagnosed with a rare eye condition and has persistent double vision and has had several operations. He says he is doing all he can

0: to return to the sport. So that doesn't sound fun one bit. Saren, no. Of course, throughout the course of the day, we've got a few press conferences coming from both the AFL and the NRL from teams. Of course, still in the running as we hit finals weekend. Week two for the NRL, week three for the AFL. And, yeah, by this time next week, we'll know who's contesting that AFL grand final, of course. So, yeah, anyone's guess.
1: Anyone's guess, but a busy day for you watching all those press conferences. Thank you, Jared Coote with Sport, and he's back in an hour's time. Now, parents homeschooling their children are raising concerns about delays in accessing the system. New South Wales parents say they face penalties when their children do not attend a mainstream school, yet they're waiting months for homeschooling approval. Now, the number of people that this is affecting is growing too, because homeschooling rates have doubled in less than a decade. The state education authorities, though, have recently told budget hearings the process is improving, and our reporter Annie Guest has this story this morning.
2: A year on from a major government report lashing education authorities for a lack of support for homeschooling, Vivian Fox from the Sydney Home Education Network says it's no better.
3: Well, in New South Wales, the application process takes 12 weeks or more, and that's the longest of any jurisdiction in Australia, by far.
2: Bullying, anxiety and neurodivergent challenges are among the drivers to home education. But while they're waiting for approval, Vivian Fox says the distressed children don't want to return to their mainstream school.
3: And the schools send unexplained absence texts, and sometimes they'll report the parent for educational neglect or ask the police to come around to their door. So that adds a lot of stress to these families who are already under a lot of stress.
2: And while some families get started without the formal curriculum, Vivian Fox says others lose school time.
3: Which means that potentially those children are missing out on education because the process is so unsettling.
2: There was hope for change when the New South Wales Auditor General recommended last September that authorities address demand and enable timely access to homeschooling. It's something New South Wales Libertarian MP John Ruddock recently raised in budget estimates.
4: So I understand it can take up to 60 to 70 days for an application to be considered. Is that because of high volume, or is there other delays within the bureaucracy that's causing that?
2: The Chief Executive of the New South Wales Education Standards Authority is Paul Martin.
5: Parents have to demonstrate that they can teach or deliver the syllabuses. They have to be safe, secure environments. There's some due diligence to be done. The child protection issues are quite significant, obviously.
4: Yep.
5: So that's why sometimes there is a delay for some more than others.
2: But Department Executive Director Deb Summer-Hayes told the hearing there has been progress.
6: Though I must say, Mr. Ruddock, we've been able to create a new homeschooling platform that has minimised the time for application.
2: Dr. Rebecca English from the QUT School of Education researches homeschooling.
7: I don't really understand why New South Wales doesn't have a system like other states and territories. When parents apply to homeschool and be registered, they should just be an automatic registration, and then the parents have a set number of weeks or months after that in order to get their documentation and their planning together. It would save the government money too, as they're not chasing down families for truancy when they're just waiting for their homeschooling application to be processed.
1: And you're listening there to that report from our reporter, Annie Guest. Now, if you're a Radiohead fan, today is a big day for you. But I'm a creep. I'm a That, of course, is Creep by Radiohead, and tickets go on sale today for Radiohead's first Australian gigs in 15 years. They go on sale in about 10 minutes' time, and it is sparking a ticketing frenzy quite similar to the one created by those recent tours of Taylor Swift and Oasis. But this is unusual. In order to snare a ticket, you're going to first have to navigate an unusual lottery system. It's not just a matter of logging in and buying a ticket. Now, Tyler Jenke is a freelance music writer and a self-described rabid Radiohead fan. We've spoken to him this morning. He explains this strange ticketing system that's in place for today's concert tickets.
8: I've been up since 4 a.m. just, stretching to make sure my ticket clicking fingers all ready and everything. But it's not.

0: exactly a guarantee if you're up early, that's for sure.
1: No, well, let's go into this. So what is the story? You have to register, then you go into a lottery to get the chance to buy a ticket?
0: Absolutely. So basically, when the tour was announced, everyone was thinking, when are they going to be pre-sales, as is the traditional way? Like, you get to buy some tickets before the general public. In this case, they basically said, there are no pre-sales. You have to register ahead of time. And then it's a case of, if you're actually successful, then you'll get a link to, like, basically access a sale this morning. And even then, it's a case of, you know, first in, best dressed. If you don't get it, you have to wait for the general sale. So it's all a little bit, difficult, a little bit convoluted. And there's been a lot of disappointment over the weekend, as some folks didn't get word they had a chance to buy tickets, other folks did. So it's a little bit of division in the Radiohead fan camp, I guess.
1: Okay, what's the theory behind this? I kind of get it with Taylor Swift and Oasis. They are such big names that they had to somehow control the ticketing. Radiohead, not a small name, but I wouldn't have thought perhaps we needed this kind of frenzy. I'm obviously wrong.
0: Well, I think it's mainly because of the fact the demand is so high, because basically Radiohead, they hadn't toured for about 7 years until last year. So the point where some fans actually thought, are they ever going to tour again? What's going to happen? Definitely in Australia, they haven't been back for 15 years. Or it'll be about 15 years by the time they come back. And it's a case of demand is incredibly high. Like, the shows that they're doing in Australia and Japan, the only shows that they're doing for the year. So people are basically saying, we basically need to get to these shows. So it's basically a case of, it's not just Australian fans you're going up against, it's fans from all around the world who might be keen. So they're basically saying, we need to try and make sure that only, you know, the most dedicated fans, or the fans who really want these tickets, not scalpers basically, are going to get them. So it's basically a bit of a fail-safe safeguard method, I guess.
1: Oh, that's interesting in one sense, trying to keep the scalpers away, I guess. The other question I've got is the venues that they're playing. It's not the big stadiums, right? So does that mean there are kind of limited tickets?
0: Well, I mean, that was actually one thing that surprised me as well. When I heard that they were touring, I was thinking it's probably going to be stadiums, maybe like one show each city sort of thing. Mm-hmm. But in this case, they're doing four shows in Perth, six shows each in Melbourne and Sydney, and they're at arenas. So it'll be slightly more, I guess, intimate as compared to the likes of Taylor Swift or Oasis, for example. But it does also mean that, there will be sort of less tickets on a, you know, if you actually sort of add it all up and everything, less tickets, so less opportunities. But it's a bit of a trade-off, you know. Do you want to have a slightly more intimate gig, or do you want to sort of have, you know, like, so many people around you that you can't really enjoy the show? So, it's a little bit of a trade-off, but I guess at the end of the day, Radiohead are sort of trying to make sure they're providing the best experience they can. And that's, I guess, what's important to them.
1: Talking of the best experience, we started this segment by playing their biggest hit, Creep, but I understand the band has quite a complicated relationship with that song. Do they still play it live?
0: Well, they didn't play the last year's tour, which was their first tour again in 7 years. They were playing it beforehand, but even then, it's a little bit of a hit and miss. Like, you might want to roll the dice and maybe you'll get it, maybe you won't. But looking at what they played last year, I can definitely say fans look like they're going to be well catered for in terms of their favourites, that's for sure.
1: Okay, that was Tyler Jenke, a freelance music writer we spoke to this morning about those tickets for Radiohead, which go on sale in less than 5 minutes now. Only, though, if you were lucky enough to get the code sent to you through the lottery. Shortly, we will get you a news update. I just want to bring you up to date with some political news that's happened this morning. The Indigenous Australians Minister is this morning repeating her call for Pauline Hanson to apologise after those remarks resurfaced of Pauline Hanson saying that Indigenous Australians are the most primitive race on a podcast. We heard about that yesterday. Now, the Indigenous Australians Minister, Malindiri McCarthy, says the call for the apology goes across party lines. We've certainly heard from the coalition senators, Jacinta Nampajimba-Price, Kerrion Little, as well as the independent Lydia Thorpe, have all condemned the remarks that Hanson made on that podcast. And today, Malindiri McCarthy has said, I am personally calling out Senator Hanson. This is important. What you've said is deeply hurtful and it's completely wrong. So we'll be keeping an eye on those developments. We've got our political reporters right across that for us this morning. This is ABC News Radio. There's plenty more to come here. After the break, we're going to be taking a look at whether or not the world needs an AI kill switch. One of the tech titans has said that that is something we do need going forward. So let's get into that after the news. But right now, here is Simon Lauder with 5 minutes of news.
2: ABC News, good morning. I'm Simon Lauder. A co-founder of one of the world's largest AI firms says now is the time to install policies that prevent artificial intelligence from spiralling out of control. Some AI executives and staff have recently warned there's a chance the technology could kill all humans if it goes unchecked. US President Donald Trump has rejected the idea of any attempt to slow down AI, describing the warnings as a hoax. One of seven founders of Anthropic, Jack Clark, told the BBC the window to act is very narrow.
3: We are in this window now, and the time to act is when you have a small number of players in industry. That's when you can get a policy regime in place that can prevent accidents and it can prevent the technology spiraling out of control. The time not to act is just waiting until the technology proliferates and falls out of your toaster and starts doing dangerous stuff, which is what happens in about 20 years.
2: The head of the Australian Federal Police says an appetite for illegal drugs is leading to gangland violence, jeopardising the nation's security. Commissioner Chrissy Barrett says the timing could be right for a renewed conversation on the dangers of drugs and the organised criminals peddling them amid a string of shootings in West in Sydney. She says it stems from Australia's voracious consumption of illicit drugs.
4: We have an insatiable appetite for drugs in this country and we pay very, very high prices. Wherever there is large profits to be made, we see organised crime groups taking advantage of that. And we see different organised crime groups obviously competing for those profits, which is where we're seeing the violence on our streets.
2: The Industry Minister Tim Ayres says the former operator of South Australia's Whyalla Steelworks is responsible for the permanent closure of the blast furnace. A $10 million state and federal support package has been announced as hundreds of workers face unemployment. The site's been under administration since last year, with a sale being negotiated. Senator Ayres says there were hundreds of safety challenges and defects at the steelworks when administrators took over.
5: The blast furnace was left in a terrible state of disrepair. The finger of blame here should be pointed squarely at GFG for their maladministration and underinvestment in this blast furnace.
2: The Shadow Home Affairs Minister is promising the coalition will unveil its migration strategy imminently. It comes after One Nation yesterday announced plans to slash the temporary migrant population by 750,000 people within 3 years. The opposition also wants to cut net overseas migration and says it will tie it to the pace of home building, but is yet to reveal how it would achieve that. John O'Dunham says the coalition is in the final stages of developing its policy.
6: It's not a race. We're going to get this right. We're going to have it costed. We're going to have it modelled. People will be able to understand completely, whether you're an economist or the average Joe on the street, how our policy works and what it means for you.
2: The Australian Defence Force has reached a 25-year staffing high as the government spruiks its investment in recruitment and retention. Isabella Tolhurst reports.
7: The Australian Defence Force has grown to 64,000 people across full-time permanent roles, gap year personnel and reservists. Recruitment is up, with more than 8,000 people joining the Air Force, Navy or Army in the past 12 months. The federal government says the force has grown 10% across a three-year average and retention rates have also improved. Defence Minister Richard Marles says the government has been prioritising investment in recruitment, with more than $1 billion spent since 2022 on measures like the continuation bonus and defence study scheme.
2: Emmy Awards will be handed out in the US this morning, with a couple of Australians in the run for a trophy. Linda Gruen reports.
8: Sarah Snook is nominated in the Best Lead Actress in a Limited Series or Movie category for the mystery thriller All Her Fault. She's also nominated for producing the show. Nicole Kidman has received a nod as one of the executive producers of the comedy series Margot's Got Money Troubles, which is based on Ruthie Thorpe's novel by the same name. The most nominated show this year is the medical drama The Pitt, with 25 nominations. The show stars Adelaide actor Shabana Aziz as Dr. Victoria Javadi, but she's not one of the nominees. The second most nominated show is the comedy series Hacks, with 24 nods.
2: Aussie musician G Flip will kick off the AFL Grand Finals pre-match entertainment at the MCG. The Melbourne-born artist will perform an opening set ahead of highly anticipated headline act Kylie Minogue. Aussie artist Michael Painter will perform the national anthem. You're up to date with ABC News.
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0: Hello, Sarah Morris with you. It is Tuesday the 15th of September. Great to be starting the day in your company. Coming up, does the world need an AI kill switch? It's been suggested by a tech titan this morning, so we'll explore how that might work. Also, Barnaby Joyce preferences the people over economists as the latter criticise One Nation's migration policy. Up next, we're going to ask if Labor and the Coalition have a better plan, because so far they're yet to release one. But let's start talking about kill switches. Jack Clark is a co-founder of the AI giant Anthropic. And he said this morning it is time for companies like his to work with governments to develop a kill switch for the rapidly advancing technology, which many people fear is becoming too powerful to control. But that call is now being dismissed by Donald Trump, who says the concerns are a hoax and a sick conspiracy, insisting the only AI guardrail the USA needs is a strong and smart high IQ president. And Donald Trump says the USA has that in spades right now. Well, Nick Grimm, our reporter, has been looking into this.
1: Nuclear annihilation, climate change, now artificial intelligence. When it comes to existential threats, the world has had mixed success at best in preparing for the worst. But as the chorus of technology industry insiders grows louder, warning AI might soon control its masters, here, Australia's cyber intelligence chief believes an AI early warning system is needed as a frontline defence. Australian Signals Directorate Director General Abigail Bradshaw telling a gathering at the Australian Strategic Policy Institute that greater coordination with AI companies is necessary to identify potential risks of the technology breaking out. That comes as calls for action from abroad become increasingly stark.
2: If we continue as we are, which is basically a broadly totally unregulated industry developing incredibly powerful technology that is getting much, much smarter all the time, likely soon smarter than people, then I think that we are rolling dice with immense risks.
1: Anthropic co-founder Jack Clark is the latest tech industry insider speaking out, this time to the BBC, warning the odds are looking increasingly worse in their gamble with artificial intelligence. So much so, he wants urgent action to ensure humanity retains the power to shut it down if necessary.
2: I think most labs have different ways of being able to pull the plug. And yes, of course, we have systems in place for this. But this is the kind of thing that you want to feed into the larger policy conversation. Should you mandate that companies definitely have a kill switch? And is that kill switch verifiable by a third party? I think that's the kind of thing that society is going to want to know and might want to eventually pass rules around.
1: Tech companies and their founders have long marked themselves out for chafing irritably against the notion of regulation, of society imposing controls over the runaway pace of developments generating multi-billion and trillion dollar returns. But in recent days, a succession of industry insiders have warned AI needs to be slowed down. Anthropic scientist Evan Hubinger insisting there was a 1 in 10 chance it could wipe out humanity. But Donald Trump insists that talk is just defeatist and would only see the US surrender its lead in artificial intelligence to China, posting this on his website, Truth Social.
3: When in the history of business did anyone see the leaders of an industry call for regulation that, if strongly implemented, will drive them into oblivion and bankruptcy? AI taking over the world, destroying humanity and all other things bad is a hoax.
1: Donald Trump has also posted that the only control or guardrails that AI needs is a, quote, strong and smart high IQ president. And he adds that the US has no shortage of that. But others want the US and China to work together to develop clearer guidelines and controls. Rebecca Archisati is head of science, technology and innovation at the Brussels-based Mercator Institute for China Studies.
4: At this moment, the question becomes, who's going to blink first, right? Is it going to be a US lab? And it's not clear yet whether, you know, we'll get to a point where US AI labs who have the incentives to keep developing will slow down. And then there's the China piece and the question, will China ever consider any form of safeguards if they don't believe that the US will do that first?
1: But amid signals from Beijing that it too has concerns about the threat from AI, there's hopes that Donald Trump's scheduled meeting with Chinese President Xi Jinping later this month could provide an avenue for greater global oversight of the technology.

0: that's not too late.
1: That's Nick Grimm reporting. Well, let's turn to migration now. Both Labor and the Coalition joined forces yesterday to call One Nation's immigration policy economically reckless. But it masks the fact that the two major parties are at a standstill themselves when it comes to reaching a consensus of their own on immigration. Now, One Nation announced its plan to cull Australia's temporary migration intake by about 750,000 over 3 years. Now, that includes cuts to student visas, graduate visas, temporary skilled visas and bridging visa holders, as well as the departure and removal of illegal immigrants. The families of students and temporary visa holders would also be prevented from joining their partners or parents in Australia. But it's not just One Nation that is grappling with migration. It's an issue that's been the top of the mind of the Prime Minister, who met with the opposition leader, Angus Taylor, twice last week to try and find some common ground. But according to an article from Philip Khoury, the Australian Financial Review's political editor, those talks have now reached a stalemate. We've spoken to him this morning and he explains what's getting in the way of an agreement.
2: The points of disagreement, Taylor put a list of 10 conditions to Albanese last week, and you know, one of them, for example, was, you know, forbidding the return of so-called ISIS brides. Now the Prime Minister explained him unconstitutional if they have Australian citizenship, and we can't do that. And there's sort of things on the edges around that. The main point of disagreement is the final number, what we call the net overseas migration. This is the, you know, how many, that's the net amount of people who come in or out of the country every year. And at the moment, it's way too high. It's over 300,000. As One Nation said, you know, they want to get that down over the 3 years to 130,000, which is very low. Most experts agree the optimal number's around 200. Taylor wants to, he's going to announce a policy where they will tie that number to the availability of housing and other infrastructure. So at the moment, he says it should be 170,000, and Labor is actually just trying to get it back to what it's meant to be, what it was forecast in the budget for this year at 245 and 225,000 next year. So they're all sort of on the same page, but they all have vastly different landing points, you know, where the net overseas migration should end. So the government is very nervous about this. Every time we talk about migration, they feel they're on a loser because people are really angry about it. Mm. And they're talking to Angus Taylor, you know, trying to get a consensus where, because some of these measures, especially getting rid of a lot of the temporary visa holders, you know, what they call visa hoppers. You know, you come in on a three-year student visa, that expires, and instead of going home, you apply for then a graduate visa, and then you apply for refugee status, and suddenly you've been here 12 years and brought all your family in. And the system is clearly being gamed. And that sort of thing will need legislation to stop that happening. But as it stands, they both sides suggest there's no point talking anymore. But that doesn't mean that if and when they release their policy and they introduce it, it doesn't mean the Coalition wouldn't support those bits of it. It's just that they'll want to go further if and when they get into government.
1: You mentioned there the visa hopping and people bringing their families. It seemed to me a key point of One Nation's policy yesterday was stopping some of those who are granted visas bringing their family with them, so whether they be the international students or the skilled migration. And we're now even hearing from the One Nation MP, David Farley, that he's saying the party in the future, not as part of the campaign yesterday, but in the future could potentially slash Australia's permanent family visa intake, so family reunions would be off the cards even for Australian citizens and permanent residents. Do you think that is a route that the two mainstream parties would take? Are they looking at trying to cap the number of family members that come with people who hold visas in Australia?
2: Not what Farley's suggesting, and One Nation's not going down that route either.
1: They're, not at the moment, definitely not, no.
2: No, and there was quite a detailed policy they put out yesterday. It wasn't just one sheet of paper. It was quite sort of, the breakdown was quite extensive. But it, you know, just talked about stopping family reunions for students, you know, because you come out here and you do a three-year, you know, Cert 3 course and something and bring your whole family out. So you can't do that anymore. And the more controversial one was for temporary skilled migrants,
1: yeah,
2: because I think last year, or this financial year, Australia issued 146,000 temporary skilled visas, but 70,000 of those were for family members. Actually, only 70,000 workers. But Labor is also targeting that, and that was one of the reasons they had that big blow up in the cabinet nearly 2 months ago now, and postponed Tony Burke's speech, because there was a lot of pushback from other ministers about family reunions, because one of the problems Labor has is they're politically dependent on a lot of big migrant communities and family reunions. So The political blowback. I think Chris Bowen actually said something on the record the next day about the importance of family reunion and how, Labor's a bit trapped here, if you like, because they have a strong dependency on the migrant vote. There's no sort of easy way to do this. You're going to have to be pretty hard line on it if you're going to stop it. And, it's a conundrum because, the governments of both persuasions have just become dependent on migration to generate economic growth. And as we said, we saw yesterday, all the business groups and the economists, came rushing out saying you can't do this, you'll tank the economy. But people are sort of saying, well, that's okay for you. You don't have to live with the impact of high migration, the loss of amenity and everything else. So it is a political problem. It's migration, I think, is now number four in the issues that voters care about. When we poll it at the Financial Review every month, for more than a year now, One Nation is preferred by about 40% of voters to deal with migration, whereas the major parties are around 20% each.
1: You were talking there about the polling and people actually wanting something done about migration and not being happy with migration as it is in Australia. I want to play you something Barnaby Joyce said last night. The ABC held a migration forum, and of course he was asked about economists who yesterday had been criticising the One Nation plan and saying it risked Australia ending up in a recession. Here's what Barnaby Joyce had to say about that.
0: I think the Australian people are tired of the fact that you have to go to an economist. And to be quite frank, I've been around this game for a while and I've never seen a forward estimates in any budgetary paper being even close to the mark. The will of the Australian people is so pronounced, this has to be dealt with.
1: Forget what politicians or journalists might say today, Philip Khoury. Will that resonate with the Australian public?
2: 100%, and that's why One Nation is preferred, twice preferred as the other parties to deal with migration. Because it's not any legitimate argument. The economic argument, it's significant, but people are sick of it being wheeled out because it feels like a threat. If you don't let us keep doing this, we're going to tank the economy. I mean, Chris Minns, the New South Wales Premier, he's a standout on this. He's on board to cut migration because most people who come to the country end up in Sydney. And he said, we've got to get smarter about the economy rather than just bringing in people to generate growth. We actually got to, have an economy that's productive and efficient. I mean, if it weren't for migrants, we wouldn't have any economic growth. And that's been the case for a long time. Minns is sort of, I'm sure he'd be sympathetic to what Joyce said. There's other ways to grow the economy than just bringing people in all the time. So, it's just interests talking across purposes at each other. But, the political imperative often outweighs everything, Sarah.
1: Indeed.
2: And it has to be addressed and you can't sort of pop it off anymore. They have to actually do something.
1: That's Philip Khoury, the Australian Financial Review's political editor. This is ABC News Radio. Here are the headlines this morning. The AFP Commissioner has taken aim at Australians consuming voracious amounts of illegal drugs and paying absurd money for them, arguing it's fueling a deadly wave of shootings linked to organised crime. In an opinion piece, she argues it's time for a renewed conversation about drugs and its links to crime. Energy Minister Chris Bowen will head to Saudi Arabia next week in a bid to shore up Australia's fuel supply. He says Australia has 41 days worth of petrol available, but adds that he remains deeply concerned by the squeeze on oil in the Middle East, caused in part by the Iran war. And the security arrangements for Prince Harry and his family are going to be formally reviewed now that they've moved back to the UK. This comes as it's emerged Harry and Meghan have changed their children's school. Yeah, they've changed schools only days after they first started. Apparently it's all over security concerns about the school run, so it's quite a congested road, we understand. And at the moment, Harry and the family don't have any publicly funded security. Perhaps that's about to change. We'll keep you up to date on that. Just on some other royal news, our Prime Minister spoke with the King, King Charles, overnight. He's posted on X, formerly Twitter. Anthony Albanese said, "A privilege to speak with His Majesty King Charles III this evening. His affection for the Australian people remains strong. I extended Australia's best wishes to His Majesty and the Royal Family." So we can't glean much from that conversation, from that post on social media, but there you are, Anthony Albanese and the King speaking overnight. Eastern Standard Time right now, it is 20 minutes past 9. Central Time, it is 10 to 9. If you're in WA, it is 20 minutes past 7. Well, the South Australian city of Whyalla faces an uncertain economic future this morning after its steelworks announced it's slashing 500 jobs. Now, the Whyalla Steelworks is Australia's biggest manufacturer of structures.

0: structural steel. It's used for rail lines, bridges and industrial buildings. And when I say it's the biggest, I mean it accounts for about 75% of Australia's structural steel. It's important. But it has struggled through a decade of financial problems and uncertainty. And South Australia's Premier, Peter Malinauskas, says he is confident the steelworks can get back on its feet.
1: The steelworks more broadly does have the capacity to be a viable operation. The problem is that it hasn't been recapitalised. So the blast furnace that has now been closed is over 60 years old. You know, it was first built in 1965. And blast furnaces of that age need to be relined on a frequent basis. Well, this hasn't had a reline in over 20 years. So the fact it's still going is somewhat of a miracle. So what we need is have the plant recapitalised in, and that's exactly what, you know, the plan that we've got in conjunction with the federal government. The Prime Minister, to his great credit, understands that if we lose the capacity behind me here, that this country doesn't have structural steelmaking capability, and we can't afford to do that.
0: So that's South Australia's Premier Peter Malinauskas. Now, the Coalition yesterday blamed the closure of the blast furnace on the government's clean energy transition policies and also a lack of investment in coal. Well, this morning, the Federal Industry Minister Tim Ayres has responded to that. He has hit back on what he says is unnecessary politicisation of the issue.
2: I was just shocked by that assertion yesterday from Mr Hastie and Senator Canavan. It is just not remotely the reason why this blast furnace has failed. The blast furnace failed because the foreign owner of the facility deliberately didn't invest in the capability of the blast furnace. Blast furnaces require constant care, constant investment. This is an engineering problem.
0: So that is the response there from the Federal Industry Minister, Tim Ayres. This is ABC News Radio. While we're talking about infrastructure, an international developer has its eye on a property in rural Queensland to host a hyperscale data centre, which is worth $30 billion. Now, it will be the largest in Australia to date, and it comes as the region grapples with how to balance the potential economic rewards of data centres with regulating the precious resources required to operate them. Well, Grace Nakamura has this story for us this morning.
3: Yeah, it's pretty marginal country from an agricultural perspective. We're in a dry period now, so it looks worse.
4: Andrew Smith is the mayor of the Western Downs, home to towns like Dalby and Chinchilla, about 250 kilometres west of Brisbane. He's driving along a dirt track at the feedlot in Wombo, which is licensed to carry 24,000 head of cattle.
3: We've got three gas-fired power stations up ahead, a feedlot, and an application for a data centre on this bit of dirt here.
4: The dry paddocks have been earmarked for an extraordinary development, a $30 billion data centre proposed by Singapore-based developer Zera DC. The Western Downs Regional Council received the development application last month. It's still very early in the process, but Mayor Smith is excited to welcome in a new industry.
5: So we need to be looking ahead at what's going to sustain this region. So if this project does get approval, certainly there are lots of positives in regards to housing, jobs.
4: The proposed data centre will also need a lot of power. The Western Downs Digital Park, as it'll be known, would have a peak capacity of 2.16 gigawatts, roughly the same as the peak electricity demand of 1.5 million Australian homes. At full operation, it could use around 47 gigawatt hours of electricity each day, about a quarter of Queensland's current daily power demand. Experts say there'll need to be tight guidelines in place to make sure developers create enough of their own energy to prevent any negative impacts to the grid and cost to consumers. Tim Buckley, director of independent think tank Climate Energy Finance, says Australia is in the middle of a data centre gold rush.
6: I see data centres as a massive investment boom, and I also see it as either the enabler of accelerating the energy system transformation, or if done badly, a massive underminer of the energy system transformation.
4: One thing that politicians and experts can agree on is the need for new assets to generate the amount of energy needed to power data centres. But they differ in how much of a role fossil fuels should play. Mr. Buckley says gas could be a

0: small but declining part of the energy makeup, mainly to back up renewable energy. But the Queensland government says it doesn't agree with the federal government's plan to make renewables the national standard, arguing for an energy-agnostic mix that includes gas and coal. A Zerra DC spokesperson said they chose the site on the Western Downs because it was well positioned among existing energy infrastructure. If you flew over the Wombo feedlot, you'd see cattle, but you'd also see three gas-fired power stations, a major substation that sends power to southeast Queensland and New South Wales, and several solar and wind farms. The developer says they'd connect directly to that substation, so they say it wouldn't impact the local Ergon Energy network that supplies surrounding towns. And they'd build an on-site battery-backed power conditioning system to manage the load to the grid.
1: Rosie, over here.
0: About an hour's drive from the proposed site, cotton and mixed grain grower Lisa Balmain is cautious about the announcement.
2: I can see why they've chosen the location that they have, because it's out of town and it's near existing power stations. But I was really quite shocked because we are a very water-constrained part of Queensland.
0: Ms Balmain is a spokesperson for the anti-gas group Save Our Darling Downs. She's worried that an increased demand for gas-fired energy will mean an increased demand for coal seam gas production.
2: The more wells you drill, the more water is being taken, extracted through that process in order to produce the gas. You know, there's already over 750 water bores that are predicted to be impaired by coal seam gas mining. Huge swaths of areas west of Dalby where those aquifers are being impacted. If there's an increased demand for gas production, that's only going to get worse.
0: The developer has promised they won't use drinking water or groundwater for the centre's operations.
3: And that report from Grace Nakamura. Now, after weeks of teasers, Oasis have confirmed that they're going to hit the road again next year. The 38-date tour marks the latest phase of the band's comeback following that 2025 reunion, which made an estimated $400 million at the box office. But I got some bad news for Oasis fans here in Australia. There are no tour dates announced here. Not coming to Australia by the looks of things. The BBC's Mark Savage has the latest details on where they will be going, however. And here he is. Maybe,
4: really when Oasis reformed after nearly two decades last year, more than 10 million people applied for tickets. Their enthusiasm took Noel Gallagher by surprise.
5: I certainly wasn't prepared for the intense outpouring.
6: One of the biggest moments of our lives, right?
4: Rumours of new dates have been swirling for months. Now the band have confirmed there will be an additional 38 concerts next summer. They'll play 11 nights at Manchester City's Etihad Stadium and four concerts at Knebworth House, the site of their triumphant 1996 shows that marked the peak of Britpop. The tour will also visit Glasgow with further dates in Europe and the US, and in an effort to combat touts, all fans will have to register for tickets in advance. Applications have opened on the band's website and close on Thursday.
3: Oh, yes, Oasis. All right, not coming here, but heading to the UK, Europe and the US if you're an Oasis fan and you feel like a bit of a trip away next year. Quick check of the finance screen for you, and it looks like the Australian stock market's going to open lower this morning. The SPY 200 futures is down by 0.16% this morning at 8,734. It was a sea of red on the US markets as well. The NASDAQ down by 0.6%, the S&P 500 by 0.5%, and the Dow Jones by 0.3%. The Aussie dollar this morning, it's trading at 71.37 US cents. In terms of weather today, a sunny day in Sydney, but then a late shower or two. Some showers in Melbourne and Hobart as well, but it should be mostly fine in the other cities. Eastern Standard Time, it's 9:30. In the centre, 9 o'clock. 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

0: companies have called for an AI development slowdown.
1: US Vice President J.D. Vance has joined President Donald Trump in dismissing concerns about the potential harm of artificial intelligence. Mr. Vance says he's wary of a possible Trojan horse scenario, arguing he thinks it's somewhat suspicious that industry leaders are calling on the technology's development to be regulated. The heads of AI giants OpenAI and Anthropic, as well as billionaire Elon Musk, have all joined a growing chorus speaking out after former employees warning the technology could wipe out all human life. Mr. Vance says he wants the US to stay ahead of China in the technology.
2: The other thing the president has said pretty consistently is we know that the Chinese are engaged in this long-term AI race against the United States. We want to make sure the United States, we do things smartly, but we stay ahead of the curve.
1: Back home, and political commentator George Megalogenis says One Nation's migration plan would tank Australia's economy to the scale of a depression. One Nation yesterday unveiled its plan to reduce net migration by 766,000 people over the first 3 years. Speaking to the ABC's National Forum, One Nation's Barnaby Joyce says the party would follow the will of the people, not economists. But Mr. Megalogenis says it would be an attempt at something that's only been done four times in Australian history.
3: Twice during the depression of the 1890s and 1930s, and twice during the deployment of troops for the First and Second World War. We've never had a period where for 3 years in a row more people have left than have come the other way. And as an act of public policy, if you're going to take 766,000 people out of the economy, you have tanked the Australian economy.
1: Residents of Whyalla are waiting to learn how job cuts at the steelworks will affect the region more broadly. The South Australian government says the plant's 60-year-old blast furnace has reached the end of its life. About 500 permanent staff will go as a result, with a $10 million support package to help them. 200 external contractors are still waiting to learn if they'll be redeployed nearby or have to leave for other opportunities. Small business owner Chris Fuster says the town will pull through, but he wants more certainty about what happens next.
4: I'd like to see that this doesn't happen again, considering this is, I think, the third time around. Yeah, and I know there's reasons for it, but I don't want to see what I've experienced in my life here when I was a young bloke in the 70s and going through the first cuts.
1: Returning overseas, and Houthis have claimed a large-scale attack on a Saudi airbase as they tighten their grip on the Bab el-Mandeb Strait. Here's Middle East correspondent Caitlin Kelly.
5: The Iran-backed Houthis said they responded to more than 300 airstrikes across Yemen over the last 5 days as Saudi-backed government forces and Saudi Arabia's own military have fought back against the rebel group's swift defence along the western coast. The Houthis claim two more islands in the Bab el-Mandeb Strait, threatening the route through which 7% of the world's oil passes. Saudi Arabia turned to Israel for support as the US remains reluctant to join the widening war. Aid organisations have sounded the alarm over a worsening humanitarian situation as thousands are now displaced. Caitlin Kelly, ABC News.
1: Indonesian police continue to probe a suspected murder-suicide of an Australian father and his two children who were living in Bali. Here's Indonesia correspondent Tim Swanston.
6: Denpasar City Police said investigations continue into the deaths of Australian man Damien John Shaw and his two children, a boy aged 6 and a girl aged 4. Police said they believe Mr. Shaw killed his two children before he died by suicide. Their bodies were found at the family's Kuta bungalow on Sunday morning after the children's mother called a neighbour in distress. Police said the mother is experiencing deep shock and grief. Tim Swanston, ABC News, Jakarta.
1: It's a big night for the US TV industry with the Emmy Awards ceremony about to begin. The most nominated show is the high-pressure medical drama The Pitt, sweeping up 25 nominations. It's followed by the comedy Hacks with 24 nods. Australian Sarah Snook and Nicole Kidman are in the run for an Emmy today as well. This is ABC News.
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7: Good morning. It's Tuesday, the 15th of September. Thanks for your company right across the country. Sarah Morris with you here this morning. Coming up, the Federal Police Commissioner is pleading with Australians to stop taking illicit drugs because they're funding underworld crime.
9: We have an insatiable appetite for drugs in this country and we pay very, very high prices.
7: More from her in a moment. Also, we take a look at how online video games are radicalising our children. And we're off to LA for the Emmys.

0: start with gaming. Online gaming is going to be a key focus of a new inquiry looking into the nature and drivers of radicalisation in Australia. The inquiry is going to call on law enforcement bodies like the AFP and ASIO to give evidence to explain the speed at which radicalisation occurs and how children are increasingly being indoctrinated in online spaces through social media algorithms, on gaming platforms and in chat rooms. We've been speaking to Raf Ciccone, who is a Labor Senator and the Chair of the Parliamentary Joint Committee on Intelligence and Security this morning, and he's explained to us why there is a need for the inquiry.
1: I've got a young son, and I don't want him growing up knowing that I could have done a lot to avoid him from being been exposed to extremist material online. And, you know, for a lot of kids, gaming is one avenue where they want to let off some steam and have a bit of fun with their mates. But unfortunately, what we are seeing is that there are growing concerns over many years now through both ASIO and the AFP that our children are being exposed to content that they should not be. And what we are finding is that through video games, encrypted chat messaging groups, and also social media feeds, our kids have been radicalised at a faster rate than ever before. And we've got kids as young as 12 now that have been radicalised. And that's a concern. And it's a concern that the AFP Commissioner Chrissy Barrett and ASIO boss Mike Burgess have called out for some time now, and I think we need to have an inquiry to look at why our children are being exposed to these risks. And I think that is the issue and the main focus of this committee. Why is it that young people are increasingly becoming vulnerable, and what needs to change?
0: There'll be a lot of people listening this morning that know exactly how online video games work, but there'll be some who don't. Can you explain to us how it is that these people are getting their claws into the children and radicalising them? How does it work?
1: So from my understanding, and I appreciate that we'll end up having an inquiry to look into more of the technical aspects, but I know early this year in April, the Safety Commission has also issued legally enforceable notices to Roblox, Minecraft and Stream over this particular risk. It's not so much that the child is playing the game, but it's also the chat groups behind it. What was staggering in my research was that 40% of the children that were playing these games have played with strangers, and more than a quarter have chatted to people that they don't know outside the game. And from what I understand from some experts, you know, there is concerns that some of the people that the children are talking to aren't even people. They might be bots, you know, computer-generated interactions, and then moving them on into other more private or other quiet chat rooms or other avenues where they can then be radicalised and then have that engagement. And that is what I'm really nervous about and want to see this inquiry tackle, because the 2026 annual threat assessment by ASIO made it very clear that radicalisation that once took months or years is now happening within weeks. And I don't want to see more of our kids being caught up in that.
0: Also, the way it's happening online, and as you mentioned, they're possibly being radicalised in encrypted chat rooms. It's very hard, I would imagine, and tell me if I'm wrong, for our security services and for police to infiltrate. You know, in the good old days, if people were meeting in person, you might be able to catch them meeting in person. That's getting harder and harder. Is that something that our law enforcement agencies are grappling with?
1: It is an area that does require a lot of resources. It is not easy, as you can imagine, to decrypt these chat groups. But what happens, unfortunately, is that we have a lot of fine officers who are having to pretend to be children sometimes and going undercover. And I know a lot who actually do amazing work every day to protect our kids. But the toll that also has on our police, you know, for people that are having to go over certain content. And one of the aspects that I also want to look at is not just also people being radicalised to commit acts of terror, but also tackling pedophilia. We know there are people that do groom our young kids, and, you know, sadly there's a whole dark world out there around that issue, and that's something that I'm hoping that the committee will also look at.
0: Definitely, that's something, and I don't want to take away from the importance of that, but I do just want to go back to the gaming again. We've been talking so much about what happens in those chat rooms that are often, you know, sidebars to the actual games being played. Are any of the games and the contents of the games themselves at all of a concern? I have seen some footage of

0: video games, which I think kids have been able to build themselves, where there are ISIS fighters in those games.
1: Correct. I mean, we've got people that, you know, have developed platforms that allow kids to either design their own methods or play on games that normalise violence. You know, they normalise being able to shoot people in the public. You know, when I grew up, you know, playing something as simple as Mario Kart on Super Nintendo and buying a console every Christmas was great. But unfortunately now, the moment that these games and these platforms are connected to the net, you can do a lot more. So, which then exposes our kids to all sorts of content. And, you know, I'm worried that there is so much violent games out there. I don't want people to think that we are trying to either censor or change about what they can access. But I think when it comes to our children, there needs to be at least some safeguards put in place to protect our kids. And these gaming platforms will need to look at ways that they can do that and should do that. I would have thought that it would just make sense for them in their own product to have a platform that is safe and does look at ways that they can help authorities to stamp out any bad behaviour. Because the last thing we want is to find out we've got kids that are, you know, being groomed to either commit acts of violence at school or in the community. I mean, there was, you know, examples of a 15 and 17-year-old where they were looking at making bombs and blowing up their school. You know, this all starts in unfortunately, online. And, you know, online is where we need to look at ways to protect our children. ASIO have also come out lately and said that, you know, around 20% of their caseloads on counterterrorism now involve young people, you know, one in five. And that is quite alarming. You know, the number of people in Australia that are now countering violent extremism program has risen by 18% just in the last 6 months to up to 300 people. So, you know, it is a big problem. It's something that I'm hoping that the committee will be able to tackle and report by Easter next year. And make sure that we can put some recommendations to the federal parliament and the government to look at, because quite frankly, we have an obligation as parliamentarians to protect our children.
0: That's Raph Jaconi there, the Labor Senator and the Chair of the Parliamentary Joint Committee on Intelligence and Security. Now, Australia's top cop is pleading with Australians to stop taking drugs. The Australian Federal Police Commissioner, Chrissy Barrett, has taken the unusual step of penning an opinion piece, warning the illicit drug trade is fueling organised crime. It comes off the back of a number of mistaken identity shootings in New South Wales this month, and Chrissy Barrett says conversations about the illicit drug trade in Australia are critical.
2: We have an insatiable appetite for drugs in this country and we pay very, very high prices. So, of course, wherever there is large profits to be made, we see organised crime groups taking advantage of that. And we see different organised crime groups obviously competing for those profits, which is where we're seeing the violence, as I said, on our streets. The other really concerning evolution of this critical challenge for our country is that we're seeing state actors become involved with organised crime networks. You know, that is a national security issue for this country and a national security risk.
3: Yeah, and we've seen a couple of mistaken identity killings in Sydney recently as well. When you write an opinion piece like this, do you think that people do pay attention, that they do change their behaviour?
2: Well, I mean, this is the point of writing an opinion piece. I think as the AFP Commissioner, I have a responsibility. Part of my platform as the Commissioner is to have these confronting conversations with the community, with the country. We have obviously the vantage point of seeing the everyday destruction that drug use causes in our country. My members and all law enforcement members across the country are dealing with this every single day. And as I said, it is a whole of society issue. It's something that should be on the conscience of all Australians. This is the same when I talk to my colleagues, particularly across the Five Eyes, so the UK, Canada in particular. You know, these public conversations that just are not happening, and they really need to be, because we're talking about the safety of our communities. We're talking about national security.
3: How are some of these crime groups using basically kind of an Uberization, a gig economy system to attract people to do their bidding? And how are they using AI to kind of stay out of your reaches as well?
2: Yeah, so I've been describing it as an Airtasker arrangement, like you said, an Uber-type arrangement. We see particularly young men

0: being tasked or being identified and tasked through online platforms, through chat groups and the like. You know, some of these organised crime networks are using bots and AI to identify where these vulnerable young men are and task them with some really atrocious offending, including arson, including shootings. And this is becoming a prolific problem for law enforcement, which is why I've been having a lot of conversations with tech companies about their moral obligation and their social responsibility to work with us. How do we use technology and AI to combat technology and AI? Because it is becoming increasingly a problem. And, you know, these are young men who, you know, we're seeing as young as 14, 15, 16. They're still, you know, forming the maturity of their thinking and their impulse control. And this is part of why we are seeing mistaken identity, or we're seeing, you know, the wrong locations being targeted.
1: And that's Chrissy Barrett there. She is the AFP Commissioner for the Australian Federal Police. This is ABC News Radio. Here are the headlines. Barnaby Joyce says One Nation will follow the will of the people rather than the warnings of economists following the release of the party's migration policy yesterday. The business and university sectors have warned the plan would devastate the economy. Overseas, and Houthi rebels have struck a Saudi airbase and captured more key islands in the shipping route along the Bab el Mandeb Strait. It comes as our Energy Minister Chris Bowen will head to Saudi Arabia next week in a bid to shore up Australia's fuel supply. And Donald Trump claims that he is a sufficient guardrail against rogue artificial intelligence. Posting to social media, he said there is a sick conspiracy going on against AI and data centres, and the only person happy about that is China. This after AI insiders warned that if not regulated, AI could wipe out humanity. Eastern Standard Time right now, it's 13 minutes to 10. Central Time, 17 past 9. If you're in WA, it is 13 minutes to 8. It's time to chat sport. Jared Coote is with us this morning. And Jared, you're taking a look ahead. Week 3 of the AFL Finals.
2: Hey, Sarah. Yeah, fast approaching Friday night. Sydney v Fremantle, of course, in Sydney. Then on Saturday, late afternoon, night, I don't know, 5:15, whatever you want to call that, Hawthorn.
1: I think that's afternoon, isn't it?
2: I don't know. People will debate it.
1: Well, let's not get into that between you and me now.
2: Yeah,
1: I'll let you get
2: back
1: to sport.
2: To us. So let's go. It's night-ish. But it's a huge clash coming up, of course, and Lions forward Charlie Cameron admits he was actually surprised by how well his side started in its win over Adelaide at the weekend. The Lions kicked 5 unanswered goals in the first 7 minutes on their way to a 53-point win over the Crows. Cameron says the team needed to start fast after its heavy loss to the Swans the week before.
3: A bit of a shock, but I think we came out with the mindset to play tough and get the ball going forward, something that we didn't do against Sydney the week before. So I guess when you get on those rolls, those momentums, just got to keep going and put pressure on the opposition.
2: Meanwhile, both Fremantle and Sydney are claiming underdog status with a spot in the AFL decider up for grabs in that other match on Friday night. Despite Sydney's home advantage, the Dockers are set to start as favourites against the Swans side, missing a host of stars. Fremantle vice-captain Caleb Sarong says Sydney's comprehensive victory over reigning Premier Brisbane has the Dockers on high alert.
4: You look at that qualifying final game and how well they played, you can't help but think they're as good a side, if not a better side, the way they're playing at the moment. The last two games have been incredible, so that's as far as we'll look.
2: Penrith Panthers halfback Nathan Cleary has sustained a stress-related bone issue in his foot during Sunday afternoon's NRL qualifying final victory over the Sydney Roosters. The club says Cleary will continue to be assessed and monitored by the club's medical team. Cleary looked in pain towards the end of the match and opted not to take a kick for goal late in the game, handing it off to a teammate. Meantime, Xavier Willison has been named the Broncos' best player for 2026, receiving his first Paul Morgan medal at the club's awards night. The 24-year-old becomes the first new recipient of the award in 7 years, following Payne Haas' record of 6 awards and Patrick Carrigan's 2. Willison played in all 24 of the Broncos' matches this season. To English soccer's Premier League now, and Leeds United has continued its unbeaten start to the season, thrashing Newcastle United 4-1. Leeds led 3-0 at halftime and added a fourth early in the second half before the visitors scored a consolation goal in injury time. That result leaves Leeds third with 2 wins and 2 draws, while the loss was Newcastle's first of the season. Back home, in a revamped Newcastle Jets side will be aiming to defeat Japanese League One Premier Sakishima Antlers in their opening Asian Football Confederation Elite match this evening. The Jets, the defending A-League Premiers, qualified for the continental competition after securing the Australia Cup last year. The club farewelled multiple key players from the end of last season, but have welcomed 7 new stars, including Joe Lolly from Sydney FC and Nikos Virgos from Melbourne Victory. Vice-captain Joe Shocknessy says they've incorporated well into the team.
5: All the new lads have been good, and a lot of the young lads that have stepped up and show that they're able to play at this level, it'll be good to see them in competitive games, I guess, now. And been a big turnover, which is good, and everyone's picking up what the way the manager wants to play, and everyone's kind of fitting well and mixed in well with the group.
2: Organisers of the Spanish Grand Prix are expected to make changes to the new Madrid circuit after criticism of its inaugural race at the weekend. Drivers pointed out the lack of overtaking opportunities, with Williams' Alex Albon describing the race as pretty boring. And Audi's Gabriel Bortoleto said he almost fell asleep. Drivers praised the track's challenge over a single lap, but world champion Lando Norris said one section was useless and it was not a great racetrack. And Britain's Tom Aspinall has vacated his UFC heavyweight title because of complications in his recovery from an eye injury. The 33-year-old has not fought since October, when the first defence of his title against Cyril Gane ended in a no contest following several eye pokes. Aspinall was diagnosed with a rare eye condition and has had persistent double vision and several operations. So that was a pretty interesting story, Sarah, out of the Spanish Grand Prix. Drivers calling it boring, saying they almost fell asleep, useless, and not a great racetrack. Yet for some reason they praised it over a single lap. So I don't really know what that means.
1: I don't understand that.
2: I think they like kind of the idea of it. Like it rides well, it races well in terms of it's got some interesting parts of the actual track itself. But in terms of a race, when you're trying to overtake other people, there was not much for them to do.
1: Okay, not interesting. Enough space. Yeah, right.
2: So they liked it almost if you're on a simulator or just trying to do a fast lap. But if its actual race conditions,
1: doesn't
2: not
1: work.
2: Great.
1: Yeah, all right. That is interesting. Thank you very much. That's Jared Coote with Sport. He's back in an hour's time. We just need to bring you some breaking news now that's coming from the US. The US Supreme Court has rejected Donald Trump's plan to impose new restrictions on mail-in voting. Now, the American president has long argued that mail-in voting leads to voter fraud and has signed an executive order which would have given the US Postal Service power to potentially withhold millions of ballots. Well, critics claim the plan would disenfranchise thousands of Americans and would impact Democrats more than Republicans. CNN's Joan Biskupic has more on this for us now.
6: We've been waiting weeks for this determination and hours late into today. And what the justices have said is that Donald Trump and his administration cannot go forward with this plan that would give the U.S. Postal Service and Department of Homeland Security so much more control over elections. As you probably remember, states were going to have to submit lists of eligible voters to the U.S. Postal System. They would have been required to have certain kind of envelopes with tracking barcodes, all sorts of things that were both questionable in terms of their lawfulness, but also unworkable. The Postal Service workers were saying there's no way that this thing's going to be ready. The states had said that any kind of implementation of this would be catastrophic and result in chaos and widespread disenfranchisement. So what the justices said, though, they did not explain their ruling. They just said, no, that the challengers would be likely to prevail. But two justices wrote separately to dissent and say they think that the challenger's case should not have been accepted. So we don't have any good rationale, but it was pretty obvious, I have to say, in looking at all the filings that had come in, just how much trouble this would have caused. As I said, it not just would it have impinged on the state constitutional authority to run their own elections, it looked like this thing wasn't even set up well. As you probably remember, Donald Trump had put out his executive order on March 31st, but the rule wasn't even finalized until August. So, you know, here we are, as you just said, really just, what do we have, 7 weeks until the November 3rd midterms. It just could not have been put in place.
1: So that's CNN's Joan Biskupic there. Now, total change of pace, but we are staying in the US. In about 5 minutes' time, the biggest night of the year for the US television industry will kick off. I'm talking about the Emmy Awards. And there's a bunch of Aussies in with a chance of taking home an award too. Sarah Snook has been nominated for Outstanding Lead Actress for her role as a frantic mother searching for her missing son in the series All Her Fault. Nicole Kidman's also up for an award as an executive producer for the comedy Margot's Got Money Troubles. And the Australian animator nominator Michael Cusack secured a nomination for the series

0: Smiling Friends, which he co-created. We've spoken to Wenli Ma, who's the culture editor for The Nightly this morning, and she's run us through Australia's best hopes at these awards.
1: I think never discount Sarah Snook. She does have some stiff competition in her category, which is best actress in a limited or anthology series. I mean, she's up against powerhouses like Claire Danes, like Kerry Mulligan, but the Emmys have rewarded her before, so I think she's probably the Australian contingent's strongest contender.
0: When we're talking about Margot's Got Money Troubles, the one that Nicole Kidman is nominated for, can you run us through a little bit about what that's about? And Nicole's not on stage, on camera, is she?
1: She does have a guest role in it, but she wasn't nominated for her acting, but she was as an executive producer. So this is the streaming series that stars Elle Fanning and also Michelle Pfeiffer, who, of course, we all love. And it is based on a popular book. It's about a young woman who goes broke and has a new baby and decides to sort of venture into the online world of OnlyFans. And, you know, more than that, it's, I think, more of a family story. It's about the relationships with her mother and with her estranged father, who is played by Nick Offerman, and all three of those actors are nominated for Emmys. And it is just one of those great surprises of this year where you weren't sure how that was going to turn out and turned out pretty well.
0: Talking of other things that turned out pretty well, it's The Pitt, that medical drama. It's got the most nominations so far. I'm really interested in why this is so popular, and I'm thinking about the long history of medical TV shows we've had over the years, ER, Grey's Anatomy, even All Saints here in Australia. This is a genre and an idea that has well and truly been explored. Why is The Pitt so popular? What's it doing differently to the others? What's new about it?
1: I think actually it's kind of what's not new about it is that it is traditional television in a very well-worn genre, but that this is doing, like, the performances are amazing, the writing is so good. I mean, things like its editing, it stars Noah Wiley, who was on ER for so long. And also I think, you know, audiences are just kind of being almost burnt out by this endless parade of 8-episode limited series or special event shows that only come around every 2 years. And The Pitt is this long-running series. It goes for 15 episodes and it comes back reliably every single year, and it does something that everyone already loves but just does it really, really well. It's the defending champion in this category as well, because it won last year and everyone is expecting it to win again this year. And unless something like The Newcomer Pluribus, kind of a sci-fi drama from the creator of Breaking Bad, kind of pushes through and go, we're going to take the crown.
0: Yeah, I find it fascinating because The Pitt is praised for its authentic portrayal of emergency medicine. I don't know if you've ever watched a hospital drama with someone who's worked in a hospital, but they often sit there saying, that doesn't happen, we don't press that button, that would kill someone, that wouldn't save their lives. This one apparently does the absolute opposite of that. And I heard this morning that it's been so well received by doctors that the lead actor and the executive producer have actually been invited to a medical conference. I'm wondering if there is something in this truth in labelling, I guess, that they're doing. They're getting it right.
1: They are getting it right, although I would suspect that 99% of audiences, myself included, wouldn't know the difference if they were getting it wrong. But the medical community has been a huge fan of this series, and they've said so on social media platforms, and I think that just adds to the allure of the show.
0: And that's Wenli Ma there, the culture editor of The Nightly. The blue carpet well and truly up and running at the Emmys. We'll start bringing you updates over the next couple of hours. That ceremony gets underway in probably 30 seconds from now, in fact. And that is just about it from me today. But Rhiannon Nelson is coming into the studio to take you through the next couple of hours. She's about to speak to the Whyalla mayor about all those redundancies yesterday, what that will do to the town, and is there any hope, of course, of keeping the steelworks alive and running in a bigger way. Thanks for your company today. Hope we can see you tomorrow. In the meantime, have a good day.
2: ABC News, good morning. I'm Simon Lauder. The Deputy Prime Minister says the federal government has no plan to reinstate a cut to the fuel excise despite rising petrol prices. The average cost of unleaded petrol moved above $2 a litre in early August and is still on the rise as the Iran war drags on. A temporary reduction in the fuel excise aimed at giving motorists relief at the bowser ended last month. Speaking to News 24, Richard Miles signals another excise cut is unlikely.
3: I think it's important to take a step back and to just get a sense of how this is playing out.